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1: It's Tuned to Yesterday, broadcasting programs from radio's golden era. Welcome, I'm your host, Mark Levonier. True history coming up in this hour. We'll hear adventures and research, and Norman Corwin's an American in England.
2: Why only two letters?
3: I don't know. Folks must be pretty busy, I guess.
2: Yeah, but still.
3: Yeah, so have I been pretty busy, for that matter.
4: But I found time to write.
2: What have you been doing?
4: Oh, I was in on the Dieppe show.
2: You were? How was it?
4: You know, I think I could stand almost anything, except not getting any mail from home.
2: A flyer sitting nearby looks up.
4: Sometimes people can be pretty careless when they do write.
5: A friend of mine came back from bombing Abbeville one night,
4: and he finds a letter from his girl saying she don't love him no more.
6: No, that's filthy.
4: Yeah, awful.
2: Certainly is.
1: It's Tuned to Yesterday.
7: BBC News with Roisin Hasty. Spain have been crowned football world champions for the second time in their history after beating Argentina 1-0 in the final. Ferran Torres scored the winner in the second half of extra time. Argentina were down to 10 men after Enzo Fernandez was sent off during stoppage time of the second half. The BBC's sports editor Dan Rowan is outside the stadium in New Jersey.
8: Throughout this campaign, they've been the most impressive side. Consider the fact that they've become champions while conceding just one goal, remarkably, throughout this World Cup. It's 38 matches now unbeaten. That's an extraordinary achievement. And, frankly, Argentina was so defensive, it didn't enable Messi to weave his usual magic. And they only really started to get going once they went down to 10 men and were desperate. But by then, of course, it was too late. And the match statistics are quite something. 20 shots by Spain, just two by Argentina, and none of them were actually on target.
7: Spain's captain Rodri was awarded the Golden Ball for Player of the Tournament, lifted the famous Golden Trophy handed to him by President Trump. At the final whistles, Spain's fans broke into wild celebrations, including in the Spanish capital, Madrid, where Guy Hedgecoe reports.
9: The party's just kicking off right now here in central Madrid. As soon as that goal went in, Ferran Torres scored the winner for Spain. The place erupted, thousands of fans cheering. And then a few minutes later, the final whistle went and people started dancing around and then the party really started. The party's going to go on late into the night tonight, into the morning as well, because it's 16 years since Spain won their last and only World Cup. So it's been a long wait and people are really going to enjoy this.
7: In other news, the US military in the Middle East has said it's again launched strikes on Iran for the ninth consecutive night to degrade its military capabilities. Kuwait, meanwhile, has said its air defences have been intercepting Iranian drone attacks. The military in northern Nigeria says it's prevented a mass abduction at a school in Borno State. It says fighters from two Islamist groups attacked the girls' school early in the morning. Our Africa correspondent Simi Jola also reports.
10: The army said suspected militants tried to storm the federal government girls' college in Monguno at around 1:30 on Sunday morning. Police officers guarding the school, which was being used as temporary accommodation for polytechnic students, repelled the attackers. 46 students were evacuated to a nearby military barracks for medical checks. The army said some students were killed after being struck by gunfire from the attackers during the fighting. The military said it is now investigating claims that suspected collaborators may have helped the militants gain access to the school.
7: World News from the BBC. Niger state media says 16 soldiers were killed on Friday during an attack by what it called terrorist groups. Niger said another 23 military personnel were wounded and 15 attackers killed. The attack was said to target a military deployment near the borders with Mali and Burkina Faso. Canada says it will deny entry to any foreigner who's been to the Democratic Republic of Congo within the past 21 days as part of efforts to prevent the spread of Ebola.

0: ban will take effect from Monday. It contravenes advice from the World Health Organization, which says such restrictions are ineffective. Flash flooding and landslides caused by torrential monsoon rains have killed at least 11 people in India-administered Kashmir. Several more are missing. India's meteorological department has warned of further extremely heavy downpours, prompting the temporary suspension of an annual Hindu pilgrimage in the region. Further east in Nagaland, officials say at least 8 people have been killed in a landslide caused by torrential rain. And in golf, Ryan Fox has won the Open Championship at Royal Birkdale in England. The New Zealander shot a 2-under-68 to finish one ahead of the American Cameron Young. Four men topped the leaderboard at one point or another. After a final round full of spills and thrills, Fox knew a birdie on the 18th would be enough to secure his first major title. He sank the putt with aplomb. He had this to say after the victory.
1: Surreal, to be honest. I mean, it's something you dream of. You know, I used to get up in the middle of the night to watch this tournament back home. And, you know, it was always something that was there just to be able to play in it first up. And, you know, now to be an Open champion, to be the champion golfer of the year, it's, yeah, unbelievable, surreal, crazy. I don't have enough words in my vocabulary to explain it, to be honest.
0: That's the latest BBC News.
2: It's Tuned to Yesterday, broadcasting programs from radio's golden age. Welcome, I'm your host, Mark Levonier. True History, coming up in this hour. Later on, we hear Norman Corwin's An American in England via CBS and Shortwave. But right now, it's Adventures in Research. This long-running series from Westinghouse Syndication produced well over 600 broadcasts with biography, stories of invention, and this tale called Victory in the Desert, talking about the beginnings of Phoenix, Arizona. This first turn on September 21st, 1954.
3: Adventures in Research. This is Paul Shannon bringing you another transcribed story of science produced as a public service in cooperation with the Westinghouse Research Laboratories. And today telling you the story of one of the outstanding achievements in the winning of the American Southwest. It is not the story of a victory over the Indians, but of a victory over a more relentless, implacable foe, the desert. The city of Phoenix, Arizona is today a busy, thriving community. Capital of the state, it is an important shipper of cotton and vegetables. It nestles in Arizona's Salt River Valley, irrigated by water from the Salt River itself. It is also a world-famous health resort. The time was when Phoenix was anything but a health resort. The scorching heat of the desert made it almost impossible to live there. And the early settlers found themselves faced with a major problem, water. And so in 1867, one of the early American settlers in the valley organized an irrigation company. And for several years, the Salt River Valley prospered. 200,000 acres were reclaimed from the desert, and living conditions were much improved. This, then, is a good time to begin our story. A time when the men of the valley thought the battle with the desert was over, won with hardly a fight. We are back in the year 1889, in a general store in the busy little town of Phoenix itself. As usual, it's a hot, dry summer day. The kind of day when men and animals seek whatever shelter they can find.
4: Hi, Ed. Ain't seen you in a month of Sundays. How are you?
5: Okay, Jim.
4: How's the wife and kids?
5: Good.
4: Everything okay on the farm?
5: Yep.
4: Hot enough for you?
5: It sure is. 108 right outside the door. That's hot enough for anybody.
4: You bet your life. Tell me, how's crops?
5: Not bad, Jim.
4: What you raising?
5: We're cotton mostly. A few acres of vegetables here and there.
4: Getting all the water you need?
5: Well, yes and no.
4: What do you mean, Ed?
5: Oh, nothing, I guess. When you add it all up at the end of the year, I guess I am getting enough water. Trouble is, it ain't steady. Seems like just when I need it most, I get the least.
4: Shucks, Ed. That's nothing to beef about. Like you just said, when you add it up at the end of the year, you are getting enough.
5: It isn't that. It's just that ever since I moved into this valley, I've thought we ought to find a way to store water so we'd always be sure of a steady supply. So in case anything ever happens, we'll be safe.
4: Safe? Safe from what? Ain't nothing gonna happen, Ed. Salt River's got plenty of water, and you know it.
5: Yeah, maybe so. We're not getting one quarter what we should be getting.
4: Now, don't say that. We got the river pretty well dammed up, ain't we?
5: Just a few dams made out of rocks and brush, that's all. If we ever had a flood, they'd bust in no time.
4: Well, what do you have in mind?
5: What we need in the Salt River Valley's a real dam made of stone and cement. One that'll store up so much water we'll never have to worry.
4: And who's going to build it?
5: Well, right now, I don't know.
4: And what's more, who's going to pay for it? Don't know that neither, do you?
5: Now, hold on, Jim.
4: Wait a minute, Ed. I like you. I always have and always will. But I've heard that kind of talk from you so much I'm getting tired of it. We're getting along okay here in the Salt River Valley. Maybe our dams ain't made of stone and cement, but they work good enough for us. We've taken more than 200,000 acres away from the desert. We've grown crops on them. Yes, sir. And anybody who don't like it here can just get up and go, and the sooner the better. Now, Ed, you listen to me. You're a smart young fella, and you've got a lot of common sense. Ed! Well, I'll be darned. Walked right out of the store, and he never bought a nickel's worth of nothing.
3: Ed went right on talking about the need for a real dam. He did more than talk. He even picked out a good location. But as long as there was plenty of water in the river, nothing was ever done about it. After all, people said, why not leave well enough alone? We're doing all right. And all the while, the desert listened and bided its time. In 1897, it struck its first blow, drought. No rain in the valley, no rain in the mountains. The water in the Salt River grew lower and lower. People waited, but there was no rain. 2 years passed, 1898, 1899, and still drought. Meanwhile, cattle died, fruit trees died, crops withered, and families moved away in droves. To guard the dwindling water supply, armed men patrolled the irrigation ditches. 75,000 acres of once fertile soil were forced out of cultivation as the desert returned to claim its land. In February 1900, Ed's prediction came true. A flash flood swept away every dam on the river. In March of that same year, a dust storm. Clouds of dust hovered over the valley. Thick, heavy, throat-parching dust. The desert's gesture of triumph. Its signal of final victory. Stunned by the fury of the desert attack, the men of the valley sadly assembled in a town meeting to decide their future. The chairman of the meeting, the Phoenix storekeeper, called the citizens to order.
4: Men, ain't no need to say why we're here. You all know as well as I do. We're here because we're running out of water. Because our cattle and our crops is dying. Because we just can't live here no more. My advice to each and every one of you is to get out now.
6: Mr. Chairman, you mind if I say a few words?
4: Go right ahead. Speak your mind all you want to.
6: Thank you. Men, my name's Ben Fowler. Most of you hardly know me. Up until a few months ago, I lived in the East. But I've come out here to settle down in your valley, and I just want to say this. I know how it feels to lose cattle and crops. I know how it feels when you can't spare your kids a drink of water. But I tell you, we can save this valley, and now's the time to start.
4: That's so, Mr. Fowler. Well, suppose you tell us exactly how to do it.
6: By building an honest-to-goodness dam that'll hold.
4: Mr. Fowler, we've heard that talk around here
6: before. All right, now wait a minute. Now, just wait a minute. I've talked this over with engineers, and we have a plan. Not only that, we have a site picked out.
4: Where?
6: The Tonto River Basin, right near where the Tonto empties into the Salt River.
7: Mr. Fowler, that's 65 miles from the nearest railroad. You'd never get your equipment up there.
5: Well, I think we could.
7: Even if you did. That there's the steepest gorge on the whole river. You couldn't build nothing there.
5: My engineer friend thinks it can be done.
7: Well, how much do you figure it'd cost?
5: Oh, about $5 million.
7: $5 million?
5: Hold on. I know as well as you that there isn't $5 million in the whole territory. So I've got another idea. Now, if I tell you, man, we may be able to raise the money elsewhere, would you consider staying on here in the valley and working for this dam?
7: What'll we do in the meantime? Where'll we get water?
5: Rebuild the rock and brush dams that were destroyed by the flood. And while you're doing that, I personally will try to raise the money. Now, is that a bargain? No.
7: Just a minute, Mr. Fowler. Before you ask everybody to stay here in the valley on your say-so, we've got a right to ask a question. Where do you figure to get this money? That's one answer we want to hear.
5: Okay, I'll tell you. I think we can get the money from the federal government in Washington.
7: You mean you'll go to Washington yourself?
5: Yes, and what's more, I'll stay there until I find someone who realizes we've got to have water. Now, is that good enough?
7: It's good enough for me, Mr. Fowler.
5: Good. Now, all you men who are willing to stay in this valley until I come back from Washington, all you men say aye.
8: Aye.
5: All right, then it's settled. I'll leave tomorrow morning. And, if necessary, I'll take this matter clear up to the President of the United States, Teddy Roosevelt himself.
3: So Ben Fowler went to Washington, where he talked to everyone who would listen. Most people listened sympathetically and then went about their business. But there were two men who were anxious to do more than listen. They wanted to turn words into action. One was a man who was dedicated to the cause of land reclamation, a man named George Maxwell. The other, an important ally and friend of Maxwell's, Congressman Newlands. A meeting between Newlands and Fowler was finally arranged, a meeting that proved to be an historic one.
9: Now, Mr. Fowler, before we go any further, I want you to know I'm on your side. I think the Salt River Valley must be irrigated, and I think it's the government's duty to help. What's more, the president thinks so, too.
5: Oh, he does?
9: He certainly does. You know how Teddy Roosevelt feels about the West. Well, he'd think he was born out there.
5: Well, that's mighty good to hear, Congressman.
9: Well, it doesn't hurt any. But we need more than that. We need facts and figures. Now, you say this dam will cost $5 million.
5: Yes?
9: A lot of money, Mr. Fowler.
5: Yes, I know. But look what it'll mean to the nation, Congressman. I don't hesitate to say that a dam on the Salt River will mean more to the United States than all California's gold, Colorado's silver, and Arizona's copper. And I mean every word.
9: I think you're right, Fowler. The only trouble is, where will we get the money? Oh, I know. You'll say, let Congress appropriate the money. Well, let me tell you this. The minute a territory like Arizona gets $5 million, every state in the Union will want some.
5: Yeah, That's what everybody tells me.
9: And they're right. No two ways about it.
5: Yeah, I guess they are. And I think it's time I went back to the valley because there isn't any more I can do here in Washington.
9: Oh, wait a minute, Mr. Fowler. We're not giving up that easily. After all, Arizona's a mighty big place. Going to be a state someday. Lots of land out there.
5: Oh, there sure is. Lots of public land, too. Land owned by the federal government. Say, Congressman, that gives me an idea. Why couldn't the federal government put some of that land up for sale and use the proceeds to build our dam?
9: Well, no reason at all. By George, that's it. The government sells the land and the cost of the dam is paid for. Fowler, if I were you, I'd stay right here in Washington to see the Newlands Reclamation Act become a law.
3: On June 17th, 1902... a telegraph instrument in Phoenix ticked the happy news that the Newlands Reclamation Act had been signed by the president. People forgot their personal interests and began to work together in harmony. They set up in advance the details of a plan for the equitable distribution of the water that would be supplied to them by a dam which was not even built yet. Since the site was 65 miles from the nearest railroad, a road had to be built to transport supplies and machinery.
5: Every single ton was hauled in high-wheeled wagons drawn by old-fashioned mule trains. Almost 350,000 cubic yards of stone were cut from the mountainside. 184 feet at the base, 16 feet at the top. The dam stretched more than 1,000 feet across the mouth of a gorge. It impounded 1,400,000 acre-feet of floodwater. Begun in 1906, the huge main dam was completed in 1911 and dedicated on March 18th of that same year. On that day, it was officially named the Roosevelt Dam in honor of President Theodore Roosevelt. Since 1911, land reclamation has continued in the United States. But it took Roosevelt Dam to convince people that reclamation was practical. It was the result of the resolution of a group of determined men who turned a raw wasteland into a thriving, prosperous community. Winning a victory in the desert was their adventure in research. And that's today's Adventures in Research, produced in cooperation with the Westinghouse Research Laboratories.
2: Adventures in Research, on Tuned to Yesterday from September 21st, 1954, from Westinghouse Syndication.
8: How do you do, ladies and gentlemen? This is Knox Manning in Hollywood, taking you on another brief journey behind the scenes. Once again, we draw the curtain to watch a fragment of forgotten drama, a story of people and places already hidden in the background of destiny. Today, we shall meet a shopkeeper who turned from dismal failure to a brilliant career. But before that, a word from a familiar voice.
2: You are listening to an hour of true history on Tuned to Yesterday. I'm your host, Mark Levenier.
8: There's a man who knows what he's talking about. And now step with me behind the scenes to the back room of a small shop. The cubbyholes of the battered roll-top desk are stuffed with multicolored invoices. The flickering light from the gas jet casts dancing shadows over the words stamped on each bill, the fateful words, "Account past due, please remit." The shopkeeper, his eyes reddened with lack of sleep, his brow furrowed with concern, is adding a column of figures. As he finishes, he looks up and runs his hand through his hair in a characteristic gesture. Let's step beside him and check his addition. It was all over now. He'd failed. That was quite clear from the stock that had lain on his shelves for weeks, from the ever-dwindling number of customers, and most of all, from the red ink column of the ledger in front of him. He should never have tried to run a store in the first place. He was basically a farm boy, and he supposed that's where he should have stayed, raising chickens and milking cows, planting in the spring and reaping in the fall. Well, he was going back to his farm. He had just enough money left to pay his bills and to get his family moved back to the country. Just that much remained, but no more. Suddenly, the door behind him swung open. A short, fat, moon-faced man in his early 40s waddled into the little room. "What's happened here?" he asked. "Where are the customers?" The shopkeeper, in halting sentences, explained that there were no customers and would be none. Explained that his store had failed. The heavy-set man raised his bushy eyebrows. "So you're closing up, eh? Well, what are you going to do with all this stock you have left?" The merchant smiled sadly. "Give it away, I guess. Nobody wants to buy it." "That seems rather foolish," the other man interjected. "You've got a couple of $100 tied up here." "I'll tell you what. I passed through a little town the other day, saw an empty store. It looks like good business property to me. Now you could rent that place for, maybe a week or so and sell off this merchandise. Keep the prices low. You won't get rich, but you'll get rid of this junk, and it's better than throwing away your whole investment." The shopkeeper hesitated, thinking, wondering, and then hoping. It might be worth the time. He'd do his best to dispose of his remaining stock. He'd try for a couple of weeks. He had nothing to lose, and the money would come in handy. He'd risk 2 weeks of it, but no more. After that, he was going back to the farm. So the young entrepreneur loaded his goods and his family into a wagon and set out for Lancaster, Pennsylvania, to sell the remnants of his fling at shopkeeping. He opened the empty store, put up his displays, and in a few days had sold off most of his merchandise at very cheap prices. Then, instead of closing as he'd planned, he reordered. And that shop in Lancaster, Pennsylvania, stayed open. Not just for 2 weeks. It's still running, still providing to the local housewives, and is quite famous as the oldest of America's 5- and 10-cent stores. A store that was established to dispose of surplus goods by that failing shopkeeper, F.W. Woolworth. This is Knox Manning inviting you to join me again tomorrow at this time for another journey into that dim half-light where chance and destiny lift men out from behind the scenes. This is a Hamilton Whitney radio production, transcribed in Hollywood.
2: Next on Tuned to Yesterday, An American in England. This is a very ambitious series, penned and directed by Norman Corwin, produced by newsman Edward R. Murrow, originating from the BBC and broadcast via shortwave over CBS Radio. At this point in history, radio writer Norman Corwin was already considered its poet laureate, producing drama and verse on the Columbia Workshop program and other shows dedicated to his work. And when the Second World War broke out, he happened to have prepared a program just a week after the bombing of Pearl Harbor called We Hold These Truths, which was a tribute to the Bill of Rights, tuned in by tens of millions across the country at a time where they needed to hear that reminder of what America stood for, now entering one of its most major conflicts. In the following year, he would produce the This Is War series, which was broadcast over 700 stations on all four major networks, bringing portraits, hopeful and at times grim, of what the war was like overseas. To that end, Corwin spent 4 months in England on sort of a fact-finding mission for the subsequent series An American in England, and said of his time there, quote, "I did not once interview a high government official. The main objective of the series was to establish the character of the British people and not disseminate the handouts of the Ministry of Information. The people were soldiers, sailors, workers, miners, the theater manager, the elevator man, police officer Gilbert, the Everingtons, the Westerbys, Betty Hardy, the actress, Henry Blogg, the lifesaver, Mary Seaton, the newspaper woman, the RAF officer who handed me a dish in the mess and explained this sausage is made of two ingredients, paper and sawdust, the navigator, just returned from Wilhelmshaven, who said wistfully, somehow we're always first over the target, the woman in Swansea, who went to the Guildhall one morning following a severe blitz and turned in two suits of clothes, both nearly new, saying she had bought them for her two boys, killed in the raid." End quote. 10 episodes of An American in England were produced, with Corwin working closely with the journalistic sense of producer Edward R. Murrow. So, although dramatized, this is a true story you'll hear next, with episode number 5, broadcast on August 31st, 1942.
10: We take you now to England.
11: Well, well, well, Mac Nyan. Certainly good to see you, Mac.
12: Hey, it's well to see you, kid. So last time I saw you was in New Haven at the Dartmouth game.
11: Remember? Sure do.
12: That was the day they played that 33-33 tie. Say, guess who's over here?
11: Who?
12: Mary Munford. You remember her from Springfield.
11: No kidding. What's she doing here?
12: She's with the Red Cross.
11: Well, what do you know? Tell you who else is over here. You know Jerry Chatterov.
12: Sure, saw him in Hollywood a couple of months ago.
11: Well, he's with the Air Force. And Bunny Hill? Used to work for BBDO?
12: Yeah.
11: She's with the American Embassy.
12: Sure seems like home, doesn't it?
11: Just stand on Piccadilly Circus long enough and you're bound to meet your old school teacher.

Columbia Broadcasting System presents An American in England, the fifth of a limited series of six programs written and directed by Norman Corwin, produced by Edward R. Murrow, and broadcast from somewhere in the British Isles. Joseph Julian narrates, and the original musical score is by Benjamin Britten. Tonight, the Yanks are here.

We can't tell you how many hundreds of thousands of Americans there are in this island. But it's going to be the greatest migration of free-fighting men the world has ever seen. Men who have come straight through the Battle of the Atlantic to Europe's one piece of free soil where free men may still fight for freedom. They came to fight. This is not their final destination. But this isn't just a huge flying field and parade ground. There are people living here. It's their home. Their sons are training alongside our boys. They go on leave together. They speak our language, or near enough. If they can live and fight together, it's a good bet they'll work together when all this has passed away. This is the record. So

0: sit in a pub on the English Channel across the way from the barbarians, and you listen to an American folk song called Arkansas Traveler. It's coming at you over the British radio. Earlier, they were playing records of Guy Lombardo and Fats Waller and the Golden Gate Quartet. But now they're playing Arkansas Traveler. The tune sets you to some idle wondering. How far would an Arkansas traveler have to travel from Arkansas in order to hear the Arkansas traveler over the British radio at a point within a Spitfire's spitting distance of France? Answer, about 5,000 miles as a bomber flies and considerably farther as a convoy zigzags. It occurs to you that a good many travelers from Arkansas have already made the trip, along with a lot of guns from Bridgeport and tanks from Baton Rouge and oil from Pennsylvania and some fine sides of beef from the packing houses of Chicago. In fact, there's so much that's American on this island. As for example, this private, United States Army, drinking a beer and reading a newspaper. What's funny, soldier?
1: Huh? Oh, well, it mightn't strike you funny unless you're an American.
0: I am an American.
2: Oh, well, then, take a look at this.
0: He hands you a copy of a London paper. There's an article entitled...
3: Now, if you meet an American...
0: It offers advice to the British on how to behave should they meet up with an ally from across the big seawater.
3: When you see an American, don't yell, "Look, there's an American!" at the top of your voice. And if you treat an American to a lot more drinks than he wants, but feels bound to accept out of politeness... Don't wax indignant for the rest of your days if he loosens up a bit after the fifth round.
0: Yeah, this is all right.
3: Don't try to tell an American that he ought to pronounce English the way you do. His tongue is closer to the one Shakespeare spoke than yours. Nelson, thank God he had done his duty, not duty. That was an affectation that caught on... After Beau Brummel had started it among the old school tie set of 1810.
1: See the one there about the coffee?
0: You read on.
3: It's a waste of time to try to convince an American that the stuff passing under that name over here is coffee. He knows better. They don't have tea as a meal in America, but if you offer them some, they won't say no.
1: Funny thing about that, the booklet the Army gave us says practically the same thing, only in reverse.
0: What booklet?
1: Oh, haven't you seen it? Booklet to how to get along with the British.
0: He pulls a small pamphlet out of his back pocket and thumbs through its well-worn leaves to page 9. Then he points to a paragraph which reads,
4: "The British don't know how to make a good cup of coffee. You don't know how to make a good cup of tea. It's an even swap."
0: You say the Army hands these out?
1: Sure.
3: It's on the cover.
0: On the cover, it says simply,
4: "Britain, for all members of the American Expeditionary Forces in Great Britain."
3: Read what it says there about differences.
0: Where?
1: Right there on the same page.
0: You locate it and read,
4: "When you find differences between British and American ways of doing things, there is usually a good reason for them. British railways have dinky freight cars, not because they don't know any better. Small cars allow quicker handling of freight at thousands of small stations."
0: You mind if I read this through?
1: No, go ahead. There's no military secrets in it.
0: You start, appropriately enough, at the beginning. And there, under the heading of introduction, is a very clear statement of the case. It has the same kind of impact as a good fanfare.
4: "We are now in Great Britain as part of an Allied offensive to meet Hitler and beat him on his own ground."
3: "For the time being, you'll be Britain's guest."
0: For the time being. Any connection between this phrase and the jitters shown by Goebbels lately? You read on.
4: "America and Britain are allies. Hitler knows that they, with the other United Nations, mean his crushing defeat in the end. So, it is only common sense to understand that the first duty Hitler has given his propaganda chiefs is to separate Britain and America and spread distrust between them. If he can do that, his chance of winning might return."
0: The long chance. But the whole history of Hitler has been a long chance.
5: We can defeat Hitler's propaganda with a weapon of our own. Plain common horse sense. Understanding of evident truths. The most evident truth of all is that in their major ways of life, the British and American people are much alike. They speak the same language.
0: How's that again?
5: They both believe in representative government, freedom of worship, freedom of speech. But each country has minor national characteristics which differ.
0: Schedule, banana.
5: It is by causing misunderstanding over these minor differences that Hitler hopes to make his propaganda effective. You defeat enemy propaganda not by denying that these differences exist, but by admitting them openly and then trying to understand them.
0: Aha! That puts a finger on one of the things of which the United Nations will be most proud when the history of this war is told. The strategy of truth. We've never had to lie the way the Axis has about our losses and gains. We've never had to contradict ourselves 5 or 6 times a day like the maggoty ministers of the Wilhelmstrasse. We've never had to jam the ether so our own people couldn't hear the news. Jamming, by the way, is an Axis monopoly and can be heard all around the dial of an ordinary radio set in England. It sounds like this. That's so the mothers of Berlin won't hear the news that 45,000 Nazis were killed in the newest Russian counteroffensive west of Moscow. That's so the French won't hear that the Yanks in Britain have started bombing operations with flying fortresses over Nazi-held France. Our side doesn't have to jam the Axis. Lord Haw-Haw can babble all night on the Allied air if he's a mind to. Nobody here or in the States would waste a radio transmitter's time and energy smudging out the bray of a fascist ass. Come to think of it, the Axis has very little imagination. If the British wanted to jam anybody, they'd at least do it with sounds appropriate to whoever was being jammed, the jammee. For instance, Hitler. Or a little motif for Bullfrog Mussolini. Say, you through with the pamphlet, Mac? I gotta be going.
1: Oh, I'm sorry.
0: I was just sort of daydreaming. Thanks for letting me read it.
1: Oh, that's okay. So long, Mac.
0: So long. Take it easy. What a thing to say to an American soldier in this war. Take it easy.

0: You go to an American Red Cross club. You sit in a lounge, waiting for a friend who's in the U.S. Navy. At the piano, a soldier sadly plunking away with one finger. He stops and turns around.
1: Somehow it sounds better when Rachmaninoff plays it.
0: That's just what I was thinking.
1: Cut a cigarette, bud.
0: Yeah, sure. There you are. What's the matter? You look kind of blue.
1: I am blue.
0: Why?
1: I've been here 4 months and had only 2 letters from home.
0: Oh, that's tough. Why only 2 letters?
1: I don't know. Folks must be pretty busy, I guess.
0: Yeah, but still.
1: Yeah, so have I been pretty busy for that matter. But I found time to write.
0: What have you been doing?
1: Oh, I was in on the Dieppe show.
0: You were? How was it?
1: You know, I think I could stand almost anything, except not getting any mail from home.
0: A flyer sitting nearby looks up.
2: Sometimes people can be pretty careless when they do write.
3: A friend of mine came back from bombing Abbeville one night,
2: and he finds a letter from his girl saying she don't love him no more.
1: No, that's filthy.
2: Yeah, awful.
0: Certainly is.
3: Cheer up, Lenny. It can't be that bad.
1: If the folks back there only knew how much we depend on their mail, well, they'd write oftener. That's all I can say. Oh, well.

0: In a restaurant, you overhear an argument between a lieutenant and a corporal from the States.
1: Ah, you're crazy.
2: Who's crazy?
1: I tell you, they're the most friendly people in the world.
0: Can I referee this match?
3: We're just arguing about hospitality. In my opinion, the...
1: Wait a minute. Listen to this. I was in Datchet one night. You know what?
0: Where's Datchet?
1: On the Thames, just below Windsor Castle. I was doing some sightseeing on my leave. Well, I stopped for the night at this fine old tavern in Datchet, and I ate a terrific meal.
3: Cold salmon.
1: And I'm put up in a magnificent room.
3: Where Queen Elizabeth slept once.
1: Will you let me tell this story? And in the morning, I go downstairs and ask for the bill. And a woman comes over and says she's the proprietor. And she says...
4: Would you mind very much, Lieutenant, if I didn't accept any money from you?
1: So I say, oh, no, I couldn't do that. Thank you very much.
4: Well, I think it's the least I can do to express my personal appreciation of all that your country's done and is doing, and I would...
1: Yes, ma'am, that's very good of you, but after all, we're helping ourselves, and it's not just a...
4: Besides, you're a long way from home.
1: Well, that's very kind of you, but...
4: Please. It would make me very happy.
1: Well, so what the heck? I put my door away. Now, that's what I call hospitality.
2: Oh, well, for that matter, a
3: conductor on a bus in Birmingham once refused to take my fare.
0: Well, what's the argument here? I thought there was an argument.
3: Well, you see, I think the Scotch are more hospitable than the English.
1: Ah, they're all the same, you dope. What's the difference? They're all British.
0: You watch some American soldiers warming up noisily for a game of baseball in a city park. And there's a gallery of natives looking on with amusement and amazement. The boys are dressed in old sweatshirts, dungarees, polo shirts, a great variety of old rags. Some of them have their shirt tails hanging out. This sloppy dress offends a short, middle-aged Englishman standing next to you.
5: Why don't these men wear uniforms? Disgraceful the way they look. And on Sunday, too.
0: Well, don't you understand? They're just playing for fun. They're not giving a public exhibition or anything like that.
5: Well, there are hundreds of games all around Britain today. English boys playing all kinds of sports for the fun of it. You won't find this ragtail appearance. They're all wearing uniforms of some kind.
0: Well, don't you see, these boys didn't have room to carry baseball uniforms with them. I dare say they had more important equipment to bring over.
5: Yes. Well, you've a point there.
0: He concedes that much. But still, he doesn't like the idea of baseball.
5: Well, frankly, I think it's a childish game. It's half affectation, I believe.
0: Affectation? Why?
5: Well, all that shouting and yelling, the way they throw the ball around to each other every time one of the players gets his hands on it, don't understand it at all. Very childish.
0: But they're not even playing yet. They're just warming up. That's infield practice. You see, the batter there is hitting grounders out to the infield. And they're just...
5: I still say, if you pardon me, it's a very childish game. Very childish.
0: Okay, it's childish. You find that the Yanks and their allies are picking up each other's language and learning each other's customs. This comes from crowding the same pubs, palling around in the airdromes, flying together, bumping into each other in the Strand and Trafalgar Square at country dances. It's not uncommon to hear a Tommy say,
6: "What's cooking, old boy?"
0: And they also say,
6: "How you doing, bud? Okay?"
0: Whereas the Yank has adopted such Briticisms as,
7: "Good show that, you know."
0: And,
8: "I take a very poor view of that sort of thing, actually."
0: He's also picked up petrol for gas and says underground for subway. And he's learned that circus, as in Piccadilly Circus, is the Latin for circle and not the English for Barnum and Bailey. He's also found that Britain is as full of dialects and accents as his own country. And that what would correspond to the Brooklyn accent in Britain is the London East End.
9: Blimey! Now is the time for all good men to come to the aid of the party.
0: And what would correspond to Midwestern, Iowa, Nebraska, and so forth, would be Midland.
10: Aye, it's champion. E by gum, now's the time for all good men to come to the aid of the party.
0: And the coal miner, the man who lives in the Pennsylvania and Kentucky of Britain, is the Welshman who sounds like this.
11: Indeed to goodness, now is the time for all good men to come to the aid of the party.
0: Whereas the way down east farmer of this island calls himself a Geordie. And sounds like this.
12: By gawks, man. Now's the time for all good men to come to the aid of the party.
0: Of course, what would correspond to the Canadian and his maple leaf would be the Scotsman and his thistle.
13: Now's the time for all good men to come to the aid of the party.
0: And there are a lot of other accents and dialects, like Yorkshire, Suffolk, Devonshire, and Cornwall. They may have different accents, but they have a single purpose: to come to the aid of all parties interested in beating the Axis. Sure. You drink a ginger beer with a farmer from Buckinghamshire, and he tells you about three American soldiers from Northern Ireland.
13: Well, no. You see, our problem was this. Our wheat crop in Raysbury was so bulky that we couldn't operate the combine harvester. Do you know anything about farming?
0: No, I'm afraid not.
13: Well, this harvester is a machine that cuts and thrashes in one operation. We just got the machines from America, you see. And there aren't many of us farmers here knows how to use them yet. And we were having the very devil of a time trying to get it to work. And finally, do you know what we did?
0: What did you do?
13: Why, we appealed to the American Army for men who were experts at handling this particular machine. And do you know what?
0: What?
13: Why, they sent us three soldiers who were farmers back in the States. Gave them special leave to help us harvest that wheat.
0: How'd they make out?
13: Why, they went through those fields in no time. Do you know how long it took them, on an average, to cut and thrash an acre of wheat?
0: How long?
13: 1 hour.
0: That's good, huh?
13: Good? Good? Why, man, it's a record. I've written to the Minister of Agriculture about it.
0: Well, that's swell. But did you get along all right with the boys? I mean, personally?
13: Personally? Oh, why, the whole village got along with them. We were very sorry to see them go back to camp, I can tell you. And do you know something else?
0: What else?
13: They claimed, according light of them, that American farmers owe pretty well everything they know about soil conservation to us British farmers. Did you know that, sir?
0: No, I never knew that.
13: Well, neither did I. So one of them said to me when I thanked him, he said, "We're only paying you back," he says. "We're only paying you back."

0: You spread out all the London papers, and when you've got them all spread out, they don't equal in size half the normal weekday edition of the New York Times. The paper shortage here isn't a fooling matter. And the biggest papers have to cram the news of the world, of England, of London, into four skimpy pages with pictures. But with all there is to report from the fronts of this busy war, big sections of the press are always being devoted to the subject of America and Americans. The Daily Herald has a lengthy interview with Major General Clark of the U.S. Army and quotes him as saying,
1: "We have not come over to sit on our back ends and do nothing. We are here to take the offensive."
0: Another has a five-column layout with a caption,
2: "What do Americans think of us?"
0: And the subheading,
2: "A number of American soldiers in Britain were asked for their candid, undoctored replies to seven questions. The response was completely frank and realistic. The News Chronicle hopes that it will help us to understand them better."
0: The Daily Mail carries a piece on the U.S. Marines under the bold-faced title,
3: "Leathernecks."
0: From this British article, you learn for the first time how the leathernecks got their name. Used to wear leather stocks around their necks to protect them from cutlasses. Goes to show you. The Express has a long illustrated article on Negro soldiers in Britain, in which it reports,
4: "In the west of England, a stately mansion has stirred to new life. It is home and headquarters for a contingent of American colored troops. At night, Negro choruses float down the lanes as the night pass men come home. And at church parades, English congregations have heard the fervor of Negro spirituals sung by men who live in their songs. They drink in the Rose and Crown, the Horse and Hounds with the locals, treating and being treated. They go to concerts and cinemas. No place that is open to our own men is barred to them. And they're rather amazed at the friendliness of the entire countryside and the nearest big city."
0: A whole half page of a morning paper is taken up with a script of a transatlantic broadcast called An American in England. There are half a dozen articles every day on these interesting people who live in the 48 states between the Atlantic and Pacific. But not all these articles are admiring. One paper, observing that milk for the American army is being brought across the Atlantic, breaks into verse.
5: "Bouquets to the farmers of Texas, deserving a roll on the drum, whose work on each udder must make Hitler shudder and dream of a vengeance to come. Give laurels to warriors hardy for battle and bottle athirst, who seem to have reckoned the front may be second, but pride of the palate comes first. And there, I was almost forgetting, some stokers and those of that ilk, whose blood, sweat, and toil were delivering oil, but now must deliver the milk.

0: walk through the world's greatest city thinking the thoughts of an American in England. Here it is, the fourth year of the fight, coming up. Around you are the marks of the struggle. Bomb ruins, air raid shelters, barricades, barrage balloons. Around you are throngs of uniforms of the United Nations, men of the RAF, girls of the ATS. Not around are the 60,000 British men, women, and children killed by Nazi bombs. Not around are the Tommies left on the fields of France, in the Norwegian fjords, in the mountains of Greece, in the jungles of Malaya, on the Isle of Crete, in the waste of Libya, in the Syrian hills, in the waters of the Arctic, and in the gorges of Ethiopia. No, not around here now. But the Yanks are here. The Canadians are here. The North American delegation to Berlin is swarming over the city, the country, the camps, the aerodromes. They are here for a specific purpose.
1: We have not come over to sit on our back ends and do nothing. We are here to take the offensive.
0: They're young, these Yanks. They're confident. They're well equipped. They're the highest paid soldiers in the world. They try not to show off about it. They're likable boys, and they found that the British are likable people. They get used to left-hand traffic in a couple of days, and to English speech in a couple of weeks. One American sailor summed it up in a sentence.
2: You can understand what these people mean. They don't say it right.
0: The Yanks have found that simply because an Englishman carries a handkerchief in his sleeve doesn't mean he's a sissy. They found that even though he may pile peas, potatoes, and meat on the back of his fork and poke it into his mouth with his left hand, he's a perfectly nice guy and can often shoot well with both hands. You look at the faces of these British people in London, faces that come from Wales and Scotland and Yorkshire and the banks of the Tyne and the banks of the Severn, and you might as well be looking at Americans on the banks of the Hudson or the Mississippi. There are differences, sure. They don't go to movies, they go to the cinema. They call a druggist a chemist. And you can't buy books and lawnmowers and sun lamps in a chemist shop. They think baseball is childish. You think cricket is dull. So what? So nothing. You walk down busy Oxford Street, and you realize that the mingled British and Americans around you share more than the street and the time of day. They share the hopes and fears and aspirations of the common people of the world. They share the experience of having fought 25 years ago for a Europe that wouldn't bother us anymore. And they share the mistake of having assumed that they could live happily ever after Versailles, each on his own island, and to hell with the Chinese and the Jews and the Czechs and the Spaniards. These war-worn people passing you on Tottenham Court Road know us Americans better than any Englishman before them. One of them said only yesterday,
1: "It's taken this war to make us see that Americans aren't all gangsters or people who drive fast cars and live in great estates with no visible means of income. They're most of them small-town boys who haven't seen any more bright lights or big city life than our boys from Lincolnshire or the West Riding. They work with their hands and they fight with their hands, the way we do."
0: You walk down Charing Cross Road, and you think of the American soldier who told the Raisbury farmer he was only paying him back when he worked for him. And it comes to you at Leicester Square that for the first time since Adam, a common enemy has made common friends of the common man in all quarters of the globe. All the way from Brazil to Moscow, from China to the Cape of Good Hope. The Yanks stop off in England. The Dutch Queen addresses congressmen in Washington. Boys from Brooklyn hold the beach at Tulagi. The government of Mexico renames a town Lidice to perpetuate the memory of miners murdered by Germans in Czechoslovakia. You pull up at a statue in front of the National Gallery. It's a statue of George Washington. It's been there for some years.

0: You have been listening to the Columbia Broadcasting System's presentation of The Yanks Are Here, the fifth of a limited series of six programs under the title of An American in England, written and directed by Norman Cohen and brought to you by CBS direct from England through the facilities of the British Broadcasting Corporation. Joseph Julian narrated, and the original musical score was composed by Benjamin Britten and performed by the Orchestra of the Royal Air Force under the baton of Wing Commander R.P. O'Donnell. The program was produced by Edward R. Murrow. Your announcer was John Snagg. We return you now to New York.
1: An American in England will be heard next Monday, 1 hour earlier, at 9 p.m. Eastern Wartime. 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

an American in England, on Tuned to Yesterday from August 31st, 1942, from the BBC and CBS, and director and writer Norman Corwin. That wraps up this hour of True History. On Tuned to Yesterday, be sure to be with us next time for more great programs from radio's yesteryear. Until our next hour together, I'm Mark Levonier. Thanks for tuning in.

0: Good evening. Thank you for dialing us up tonight for Tune to Yesterday on WRVO HD2 Oswego and WRVD HD2 Syracuse. 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
1: Are we washed up?
2: Don't say that, Linda.
1: Why not?
2: Well, sometimes by prophesying, you make the undesirable come true.
1: Not quite. No, I should want a little help from the outside. I imagine I'm getting it.
2: And what's behind that dark innuendo?
1: A, you come home cold sober. B, your abrupt concern over cosmic misery makes me guess you have one less cosmic.
2: Oh, it does.
1: Yes. And I'd like very much to know who she is, this Miss Cosmos. Or perhaps Mrs. Cosmos?
2: Look, what do you mean by all this?
1: What I mean is obvious. Whom I mean, I don't know. You'd have to tell me that, darling.
2: I have nothing to tell you.
3: It's Tuned to Yesterday.
4: BBC News with Roisin Hasty. Spain have beaten Argentina 1-0 at the World Cup final to become champions for the second time. At the final whistle, Spain's fans broke into wild celebrations, but there were ugly scenes on the pitch with players from the two sides skirmishing. Guy Hedgko is in Madrid.
5: There were jubilant scenes on the streets of Madrid and other cities across the country as Spaniards celebrated their second ever World Cup victory. This was not a vintage final, and the longer the game went on, the more the Spanish fans feared the game might go to penalties. But Ferran Torres' late strike for Spain triggered joyous scenes, and when the final whistle went, the party started. This victory was not a total surprise for Spanish fans. As European champions, Spain went into this World Cup as one of the favourites, but with some key players, including star winger Lamine Yamal, shaking off injuries going into the tournament, there were doubts.
4: Spain went through the whole tournament conceding just a single goal. Their captain Rodri was awarded the Golden Ball for player of the tournament. The fact that Lionel Messi got no goals in the final meant France's Kylian Mbappe finished as the tournament's top scorer with 10 to win the coveted Golden Boot. Nader Tawfik is outside the stadium in New Jersey.
6: Donald Trump and Gianni Infantino, the FIFA president, didn't get the warmest reception there, but Donald Trump was certainly on hand on stage on the side as the players lifted that trophy. But it was noticeable to see how emotional Lionel Messi was on stage today as he got the second place medal alongside his teammates for him. And I can tell you, being inside the stadium, they kind of fell onto the pitch after that loss. They looked visibly distraught. Of course, for Messi, this might be his last World Cup. Who knows?
4: In a post-match news conference, Argentina's manager Lionel Scaloni could barely hold back his tears as he hinted the result could mark the end of his time as national coach. In other news, the US military in the Middle East has said it's again launched strikes on Iran for the ninth consecutive night to degrade its military capabilities. Earlier, the US said an American service member was killed and another injured on Saturday in Iraq during a controlled detonation of unexploded ordnance from a downed Iranian drone. The details from Yusuf Tahar.
7: The statement by US CENTCOM did not specify whether the person killed in Iraq was a man or a woman. It added that another service member was injured in the incident. It also said that in Jordan, unidentified human remains had been found following Friday's attack on a U.S. base there. It had earlier reported that two servicemen had been killed and one was missing in that attack.
4: BBC News. The U.S. Secretary of State Marco Rubio has hailed what he called Lebanon's move towards peace at a meeting in Washington with President Aoun. It's the first time a Lebanese president has visited the United States since 2009. The two men discussed implementation of the U.S.-brokered framework agreement signed last month with Israel. It maps out a phased Israeli withdrawal from southern Lebanon in exchange for the disarmament of Hezbollah. Nigeria's military has said it's prevented a mass abduction at a school in the northeastern state of Borno. It said fighters from two Islamist groups attacked the girls' school early in the morning. Police officers guarding the school in Monguno are said to have repelled the initial attack. The army says some students were killed after being shot by the attackers. Canada says it will deny entry to any foreigner who's been to the Democratic Republic of Congo within the past 21 days as part of efforts to prevent the spread of Ebola. The ban will take effect from Monday.

0: this report from our Africa correspondent, Simi Jola Oso.
1: Canada's public health agency said the temporary restrictions are intended to reduce the public health risk to Canadians. However, the move goes against World Health Organization guidance, which advises against travel and trade restrictions during Ebola outbreaks, warning they can stigmatize affected countries and make epidemics harder to contain. Canada had previously suspended immigration processing for residents of the Democratic Republic of Congo, Uganda, and South Sudan.
0: And in golf, Ryan Fox has won the Open Championship at Royal Birkdale in England. The New Zealander shot a 2-under-68 to finish one ahead of the American Cameron Young. Four men topped the leaderboard at one point or another. Fox, Young, American overnight leader Sam Burns and South Korea's Siwoo Kim. BBC News.
2: It's Tuned to Yesterday, showcasing programs from radio's past. Welcome, I'm your host, Mark Levonier. In this hour, Broadway, from the Theater Guild on the Air, is adaptation of No Time for Comedy. It first opened at the Ethel Barrymore Theater in April of 1939. Laurence Olivier, among that opening night cast, for a play that ran for 185 performances. Frederick March, Florence Eldridge, and more star in this March 9, 1947 broadcast from ABC.
3: 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Behrman. 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
1: Good evening, everyone. Tonight's play, No Time for Comedy, is the story of the dilemma of a modern playwright who's expected to be gay and charming when all around him are grave social problems which he can't avoid. And the play's an excellent demonstration of how to solve that very problem. For in writing it, S.N. Behrman found it possible to be serious without sacrificing any of his delightful facility for high comedy. And now the Theater Guild on the Air is proud to present Frederick March and Florence Eldridge in No Time for Comedy with Walter Abel and Francis Fuller.

0: That sound? That's applause. It's the applause of a first-night audience hailing a new play by a new playwright and introducing a new star. And would you like to hear what a new star sounds like when she's back in her dressing room after the applause has died down?
1: Oh, I'm dead.
0: And the new playwright, how do you suppose he sounds when he congratulates the new star?
2: Well, you certainly loused up Act One.
0: And this is how they sound in the automat at 3 a.m. reading the reviews together.
1: Listen to this, Gay. Listen to what Brooke says. Miss Linda Page is scintillating as the witty, charming, and graceful heroine. The play, though slow in getting underway, surely establishes Gaylord Estabrook as the most accomplished young writer of comedies around. Isn't that wonderful?
2: What does that guy mean, slow in getting underway?
1: He probably means I loused up Act One.
2: Oh, he does. Well, did he ever get up on that stage and try to act?
1: You said yourself I wasn't good in Act One.
2: Well, that's different. I wrote the play. Nobody could satisfy me in it.
1: Thank you.
2: You're welcome. But you come close. If I were a critic, I'd say you were brilliant, charming, graceful, scintillating.
1: That's what he did say about me, thank heaven.
2: Well, he'd better save some adjectives for your next play. You know, I watched you out there tonight, Linda. And the way you moved, and the way you spoke, and the way you tossed that lovely head of yours. Linda.
1: Yes, Gay?
2: You're going to be in my next play.
1: Oh, I'm glad you like my work, Gay.
2: Your work? Nuts. I like you. You're going to be in my next play, you're going to be in my next incarnation, and you're going to be in my next apartment, by gosh.
1: Sir?
2: This is a proposal, Linda.
1: Oh.
2: Yeah. Well, Linda, I didn't even know myself what I've been leading up to all night, but this is it. We're for each other. We can play together, work together, laugh at each other. You and I, Linda...
1: I love you, mister. Do you know that?
2: I didn't, but...
1: No, you didn't. That's what scares me. Anyone could have seen it but you. You didn't pay any attention to me at all through 4 weeks of rehearsal. And now tonight we're both suddenly on top of the world, and it seems logical, the idea of you and me together. But what about tomorrow?
2: Tomorrow? Tomorrow we're getting married.
0: Well, there you are. On Broadway, marriages are made in the automat. And if you want any evidence that that is not exactly heaven, just listen. That's Mrs. Gaylord Estabrook telephoning Mr. Gaylord Estabrook. He left the apartment this morning to go to a studio and work out an idea for his second play. When he goes out to work, Mrs. Estabrook knows just where to find him.
1: Hello? Jack Bar and Grill? Is Mr. Estabrook there? Well, if he comes in, have him call his wife. Thanks.
3: Linda! I've got it. I got the idea for the play. It came to me right in the middle of the martini. Hey, wait a minute. I never even finished the martini.
0: And so there was a second play. There was a third, too. But before Gay got the idea for that one, he did a lot of research in the Hotel Metropolis bar. The third play ran for a year and closed just last night. But Linda doesn't telephone him anymore. She has an assistant for that.
4: Hello, Elite Bar and Grill. Is Mr. Estabrook there? Well, when he gets there, ask him to call his apartment right away, please. Thank you. Miss Linda, it ain't no use.
1: Have you gone through the list, Clementine?
4: Well, not quite.
1: You might try the club. Sometimes he feels athletic and goes to the club for a fast workout and gets stuck at the bar.
4: Oh, I tried the club. He's a chore, that man, and that's a fact.
1: You understate it.
4: Oh, but he's a natural, honey. I just hopping mad at him. But when he shows up, I just love him.
1: That somewhat duplicates my experience.
4: Honey, maybe this is him now. Hello? Yes, Miss Linda ain't here. And anyway, she don't want to talk to no one. Especially no playwrights, Mr. Anderson. Mr. Gaylord, he's got a play for her. That's right. Goodbye.
1: If Gay doesn't come up with an idea pretty soon, I'll have to start being nice to other writers.
4: Now, don't you worry, Miss Linda, honey. He's always wrote a play for you, and he always will. After the bar's run out of olives for his martinis.
1: I don't understand where he can be, Clementine. He must have found a new play.
4: Oh, maybe not. There's still some numbers on the list I ain't called yet. Now, let me see. Oh, botheration. Hello? Oh, hello, Mr. Coward. No, Miss Lindy ain't here, and she ain't interested in doing a play by anybody but Mr. Gaylord. He's writing one for her right now. So what you laughing about? Oh, fresh guy.
1: This is our busy day.
4: Hello? Who? Mr. Smith? Well, is you a writer? Is you a producer? Is you an actor? Oh, you is a banker. You better talk to this one, Miss Lindy.
1: Hello? Oh, Mr. Philo Smith. Well, I'm delighted to hear from you, Mr. Smith. It's rather unexpected, of course, but You're downstairs. Well, come right up.
4: Oh, banker. Now, ain't that something? If there's anything I like, is a well-to-do millionaire.
1: Clementine.
4: Yes, Miss Lindy?
1: You might just try Max on 49th Street.
4: Yes, ma'am. I got it right here on the list.
1: And if you have time, Murray's on 55th, I think it is. Yes, that's right, 55th Street.
4: All right. Hello. Is this Max? Well, is Mr. Estabrook there? Well, has you seen him today? Is you his friend? Is you the bartender? Well, has he been there today? Well, when he comes, and ask him to call his apartment right away, please. It's very important. Oh, he's sure to be fried wherever he is.
1: There's Mr. Smith.
4: Okay, I won't keep no banker waiting.
5: Good evening.
4: Come right in, please.
5: Thank you.
1: Mr. Smith, how do you do? I'm very glad to see you.
5: Thank you.
1: Sit down, won't you?
5: Yes, thank you very much.
4: Miss Lindy, you want me to do some more calling in the other room?
1: Yes, I wish you would, Clementine.
4: Well, I think it's too early to try to find him in those joints on Third Avenue.
1: All right, Clementine.
4: Yes, sir.
1: Well, Mr. Smith.
5: Well, Miss Page.
1: Off the stage is Mrs. Estabrook.
5: Of course. Well, you must be surprised at my visit.
1: Yes, and very flattered. I came away from the Wireless dinner party the other night with a feeling that you'd made me talk a good deal and that you'd listen very little.
5: You are mistaken. I made you talk because I found you fascinating.
1: Oh, now I'm more flattered than ever.
5: It's not often that a plain man of business meets someone as beautiful as you.
1: Mr. Smith, the speeches you make. You should get about more. I'm sure you'd be a great social success.
5: I'm not making speeches. I'm a businessman. I deal in facts. It's a fact that you're beautiful. I wish you weren't. It's much too disturbing.
1: Mr. Smith, you're a man of power. Don't you suppose I find your power disturbing?
5: I hope so. But what looks like power from the outside may be only a complex of strains and stresses from the inside.
1: I met your wife for a moment the other evening. She's lovely.
5: You imply she is one of the strains and stresses?
1: I don't know in the least what made me speak of her just now.
5: Your intuition.
1: Oh, I'm sorry.
5: Don't be. After all, what about your husband?
1: I beg your pardon?
5: Now, I'm sorry. But I heard what your maid said about telephoning.
1: Oh, that. My husband's between ideas. And when he's between ideas, he makes an alcoholic tour of the town. It makes him forget he's between ideas. This is a list of his haunts. You know, it's rather a game to track him down.
5: This list of telephone numbers, may I add a number to it?
1: What are you doing?
5: Writing the number where you can reach your husband. There you are, Regent 59777.
1: What place is that?
5: It's my house.
1: Really?
5: Yes.
1: I see. So you didn't come here just to see me?
5: Only partly.
1: But I didn't know that Gay and your wife...
5: It's quite true.
1: Well, I'm greatly relieved. I'm relieved to know he's not on a binge.
5: You are very much in love with him.
1: I am. How did you know?
5: The other evening at the Weilers, you let it drop.
1: I talked too much.
5: Not for me.
1: But I didn't know that... Gay never met your wife till that dinner at the Weilers, did he?
5: He's known her for several months.
1: Really?
5: Yes.
1: Stupid of him not to tell me. Your wife's very charming. I should have loved... She's quite young, isn't she?
5: Yes, she's my second wife.
1: How long have you been married?
5: 5 years.
1: Are you very much in love?
5: Let's say I shouldn't like to be divorced a second time. It gets to be undignified.
1: Is that what you came to tell me? Why don't you tell it to your wife?
5: I don't discuss things with my wife. We're beyond that stage. And you perhaps don't understand that I've come here not to warn you, but through you, your husband.
1: Of what?
5: Quite casually, my wife made about your husband a single remark. Knowing her as I do, this remark revealed to me in all clarity the danger your husband is in.
1: What was the remark?
5: She said of your husband that he had latent possibilities as yet unrealized. I knew then that his position was perilous.
1: Why?
5: My wife has a passion for developing latent possibilities. When they are not there, she invents them. Her first husband was a mediocre but amiable man whom she utterly ruined by persuading him he was first rate.
1: Oh, my husband's not mediocre. My husband's brilliant.
5: Then she will persuade him that he's profound.
1: Oh, that is dangerous.
5: I'm afraid I've taken up a great deal of your time, Miss Page.
1: Mrs. Estabrook.
5: Sorry. I wish it were, Miss Page. Well, I'll go now. I hope you will soon be doing a play. I shall come to see it.
1: Thank you. A play is what I need most in life. I hope your wife will inspire my husband to write one.
5: It's quite possible. My wife loves to inspire. Good evening.

0: Hello? Clementine? This is Pim Lovell. And I want to speak to Miss Linda without first hearing your routine about how she doesn't want to hear from any stage directors. Fine. Hello, Linda. Pim, I'm calling just to let you refuse to go to dinner with me again. But you will? Tonight? What's happened, Linda? Have you discovered finally what an unworthy husband you've got? I don't suppose this sudden change of heart would mean you'd be willing to discuss a wonderful play I know about, not written by Gaylord Estabrook. Boy, this is my lucky day. Maybe I'm pushing my luck too far, but I'm going to hold hands with you, see if the ice will melt. So long.
1: Hello, Linda.
2: Oh, you're home, Gay. Let me smell your breath.
1: Cold sober.
2: That's what I was afraid of.
1: What?
2: I was afraid you'd be sober.
1: Really, darling, you're getting too modern.
2: Did you work today?
1: No.
2: Try?
1: I tried, and I couldn't.
2: You didn't work, you didn't drink. What did you do, Gay?
1: Thought.
2: About what?
1: About how I've got nothing to write about.
2: Oh, but you write about it so charmingly.
1: I'm sick of that. It's no time for that.
2: There never was such a time.
1: You live in an aura of exhibitionism where you couldn't possibly say a thing like that. Look around you. Pick up a newspaper. Look at the world. How can I go on babbling lightly in a never-never land?
2: Oh, you underestimate yourself. Your plays are gay, they're gallant and witty. They're touching. Write another.
1: Darling, in 100 countries, death is coming to little children by slow starvation, and you expect me to sit in my room contriving stage situations for you to be witty in.
2: You're world-weary, aren't you, precious?
1: Yes, Linda. I wonder if I'll ever write a play
2: again. Oh, you know you will. You felt this way before.
1: I have, haven't I? And always before, Linda, you've been able to pull me out of it.
2: Give me a chance to do it this time, Gay.
1: Oh, Linda, let me look at you. You're sweet, you know that? You're sweet and wise, and you used to be easy to talk to. Why aren't you easy to talk to right now, Linda?
2: That's a very good question, Gay.
1: I guess it's because I'm ashamed before you.
2: Ashamed of what, Gay?
1: I'm trying to overreach myself, of wanting to write something that's beyond me.
2: That's all, Gay?
1: That's all. I'm stupid. I don't know anything.
2: I don't know anything either.
1: Well, you're an actress. You don't have to. Anyway, you're prettier than I am.
2: Oh, I don't know. You're not bad. I thought you were beautiful.
1: Darling.
2: Darling.
1: Dearest, I'm blue. God, I'm low. I'm sunk. I'm so bored with myself.
2: Perhaps that just means you're bored with me.
1: Oh, you, darling, you're beautiful. You're wonderful.
2: Nevertheless.
1: How long have we been married?
2: I'm always telling you to the day. Now, for once, you get.
1: I don't know. Forever?
2: So long?
1: I mean, I don't remember not being married to you. What did I do before?
2: You were married.
1: Oh, well, that was just an adolescent miscalculation.
2: Perhaps this is a miscalculation of your maturity.
1: I get lonely for you walking in the street.
2: You get over it when you come home.
1: Let's go out for dinner.
2: I've made a dinner date.
1: Oh, have you?
2: Well, I had no way of knowing whether you were coming home or not. I didn't feel in the mood for eating alone.
1: Who is?
2: Pim Lovell.
1: Oh, no.
2: I like Pim. He's a nice boy and a very good director.
1: All right, all right.
2: Gay, let's stop stalling, shall we?
1: What do you mean?
2: I mean, Gay, why don't you tell me what's really bothering you?
1: Here we go. This is the phase of you that I hate, Linda.
2: Why?
1: Well, you're so all-seeing, so all-wise, so clairvoyant, and so wrong. What's really bothering me is just what I've said is bothering me. I haven't got anything to write about.
2: Who told you that?
1: Who?
2: Yes, who? You know, Gay, you're full of the signs of the weary husband.
1: Weary playwright?
2: No, weary husband. Why didn't you come to the closing last night?
1: It never occurred to me.
2: The last performance of your own play, your last chance to see it.
1: It's a rotten play.
2: And your last chance to see me in it.
1: Oh, Linda, I'm awfully sorry. I never even thought
2: you... Gay, are we washed up?
1: Don't say that, Linda.
2: Why not?
1: Well, sometimes by prophesying, you make the undesirable come true.
2: Not quite. No, I should want a little help from the outside. I imagine I'm getting it.
1: And what's behind that dark innuendo?
2: A, you come home cold sober. B, your abrupt concern over cosmic misery makes me guess you have one less cosmic.
1: Oh, it does.
2: Yes. And I'd like very much to know who she is, this Miss Cosmos. Or perhaps Mrs. Cosmos?
1: Look, what do you mean by all this?
2: What I mean is obvious. Whom I mean, I don't know. You'd have to tell me that, darling.
1: I have nothing to tell you.
2: All right. I'd better go dress for Pim. How do you like my new hat?
1: Hedda Hopper will drop dead.
2: Fine. I'll wear it.
1: Mrs. Cosmos, indeed.
3: Say, boss.
1: Yeah?
3: Boss, what's this new place?
1: What are you talking about?
3: Well, here on the list of bars that we called you at, there's this new number. but it don't say what bar it is.
1: What's the number?
3: Region 59777.
1: What?
3: Region 597.
1: Let me see that list. Who gave you that number?
3: Well, I'm trying to tell you, boss. I don't know nothing about it. Didn't you put it down here?
1: I certainly did not.
3: Well, then Miss Linda must have.
1: That's all I wanted to know. I'm going out.
3: Well, what time will you be back?
1: I may never be back.
3: Well, where are you going in case we want to reach
1: you? I'm going to Region 59777. You can tell that to my wife when she's finished dressing for her date.
0: That music you hear is by Schubert, and it's coming from a radio phonograph cunningly concealed in a cabinet in the drawing room of Philo Smith's apartment. Philo Smith isn't around. There's just his wife, Amanda, beautiful in a flowing gown as she leans back against the cabinet and looks down at Gaylord Estabrook, who's on a French divan, inhaling a brandy. As the music ceases...

0: wrote that.
1: Schubert?
0: Sounded so effortless. You suppose he sweated over it?
1: Oh, I imagine not. Music poured out of him. He died at 31 and left over 600 works.
0: A lucky boy, on both counts. He left something fabulous in the way of an estate, didn't he? A few towels and some bed linen. I read that in the program notes at the Philharmonic. That's where I get my musical culture. I wonder if Schubert could have gotten a job in Hollywood.
1: You're bitter, Gay.
0: Maybe.
1: This bitterness is what I miss in your plays.
0: Perhaps my plays are my ivory tower, my escape.
1: Oh, no, Gay. The truth is, you coddle yourself. You're lazy. And you permit yourself to be diverted by circumstances.
0: What circumstances?
1: You'll misunderstand me.
0: What do you care?
1: Well, then, the circumstance that you're married to a very successful actress of comedy. And that you've written your plays not to express yourself, but to express her. And this is the first time, really, that you've broken away from, well, that circumstance in your work. Did you tell her, by the way?
0: No.
1: Oh, you have to tell her, you know.
0: She's been waiting for 6 months for a play by me. I simply can't bear to tell her that there's no part for her in my new one.
1: I don't see why. You didn't set out not to write a part for her. You set out to do a serious play. Now that there'll be no part for her in it is sad. It's also significant. I must sound horrid.
0: You do like the first act curtain, don't you?
1: It's breathtaking. The suspense of it is really thrilling. Will he go into that room, or won't he?
0: What'll he do, though, after he gets into the room? I mean, after the father sees him. No, it's impossible. It's a false alarm. It's one of those flashy ideas that sound marvelous.
1: I don't believe it.
0: I'm washed up, Mandy. It's no good. It's lousy.
1: Oh. Now, just sit down quietly here, beside me.
0: That's easy.
1: Now, be calm. Think of your whole idea. A play about death. About the meaning of immortality. A father whose son has been killed in the war begins to hear from that son at night. Sees him in vision. He becomes a convert to mysticism. And because he's a great scientist, a Nobel Prize winner, his conversion becomes an international sensation.
0: Grief-stricken people follow him as though he were a messiah.
1: Yes. And then a young man, a victim of amnesia, hears him speak, and suddenly his memory comes back. This scientist is his father. Oh, Gay, when your audience realizes that the boy is not dead at all, that the whole basis for the man's mysticism is non-existent.
0: It is good, isn't it?
1: It is.
0: Yeah.
1: And then when the boy goes to his father's home and sits waiting for his father, and he suddenly realizes that his father has a new career based on the fact of his death, then he wonders, will his father want to see him? Wouldn't it be better to pretend to be dead? And then the butler announces that the father has returned, that he's in the next room waiting to receive his visitor.
0: Shall he face him, or shall he go away? The boy hesitates. His hand on the latch of the door. Curtain!
1: And what a curtain!
0: Mandy!
1: Yes, Gay?
0: I've got it. I've got the second act, Mandy.
1: Gay, darling!
0: Oh, Mandy, you wonderful, adorable creature. I've got it. You've given it to me.
1: I'm so excited. What is it?
0: The boy doesn't leave the house.
1: No?
0: He goes in to see his father. His face is all patched up, half of it shot away.
1: And the father doesn't recognize him.
0: The father doesn't recognize him. But there's one person who does recognize him. One person he can't fool.
1: Who?
0: His sweetheart, the girl he left behind him. And when she finds out and the audience knows she's found out, that's my curtain for the second act.
1: It's wonderful.
0: I think it's good. I think it'll hold. What do you think?
1: It's marvelous.
0: It'll give me a third act, too. I'm sure it'll give
1: me a
0: third.
1: I know it will.
0: Oh, Mandy, I love you.
1: Oh, no, Gay.
0: I do love you. Come here, darling.
1: No, no.
0: Oh, yes, you're so good for me.
1: Oh, Gay, I don't ask for this. All I want is to help you express yourself.
0: Well, that's all that I want, Mandy. Oh, Mandy.
1: Oh, Gay.

0: coffee, Linda?
1: No, thanks, Pim.
0: Ready to divorce Gay, Linda?
1: No, Pim, darling, and stop covering my hand with yours.
0: Oh, all right, all right. But something's on your mind. You're pretty thoughtful. You're sad. You seem lonely. It's really a very hopeful sign, Linda.
1: Oh, stop chattering, Pim.
0: All right. Shall we talk about the play I have for you?
1: Talk about anything you want except your deathless love for me.
0: All right. This play is tailor-made for you, Linda. You don't know the writer. He's a young protege of mine I keep locked in a hotel room. But he's written a play.
1: Pim.
0: What?
1: Do you know Philo Smith?
0: You weren't listening to me.
1: Do you know Philo Smith?
0: The banker? Slightly.
1: Do you know his wife?
0: Only too well.
1: I want to go to her house tonight.
0: Why?
1: Can you arrange it?
0: I don't want to.
1: But can you arrange it? Waiter, waiter.
0: Linda, I detest Amanda Smith.
2: Yes, madam?
1: Will you please bring a telephone to this table?
2: Immediately, madam.
0: Linda, Amanda Smith is... Well, she once almost persuaded me I was a genius. I almost gave up a good-paying job for her.
2: Here's the phone, madam.
1: Call her up, Pim.
0: All right. Hello, get me Regent 59777, please. Linda, the things I do for you...
1: Tell me, Pim, when Amanda was telling you you were a genius, what saved you?
0: She wouldn't neck. Oh, hello, Amanda. This is Pim Lovell. Mandy, darling, I've been seized with an uncontrollable desire to see you. May I come over? Oh, yes, you let me, because otherwise I'll force my way in. Besides, I've got someone with me you just love to meet. Linda Page. You would like to meet her, wouldn't you, ma'am?
3: Oh, why, yes, I would like to meet her. Yes, you may come. Say in half an hour. Bye.
4: Who was that, Mandy?
3: Oh, no one you know, Gay, darling.
4: Someone coming here?
3: Yes, yes, I had to let them come under the circumstances. Gay, darling, why don't you work on your play?
4: Well, I'd like to, but if these people are coming...
3: Well, you can work in the library.
4: All right. All right, but come in there with me, won't you, Mandy, until they get here?

0: do. Oh, you're Mrs. Estabrook, aren't you?
1: Yes.
2: And I'm Mr. Lovell.
0: Yes, Mrs. Smith is expecting you. Won't you come in?
1: Thank you.
0: This way, please. If you just sit down here.
1: Thank you.
0: Mrs. Smith asked me to tell you that Mr. Estabrook is in the library working and was on no account to be disturbed.
1: Oh? And where is Mrs. Smith?
0: In the library.
1: Where?
0: I'll tell you, you've arrived.
2: Well, so Gay is here. You knew it all along.
1: Of course. Kim, leave me alone with Mrs. Smith.
2: Certainly not.
1: Get an attack of something and say you have to go home. Please, darling, leave me alone with her.
2: You hope to retrieve Gay, don't you?
1: Yes.
2: Well, if you don't retrieve him, will you call me the moment you get back?
1: Yes.
2: Promise?
1: Yes.
2: Right. The terms are humiliating in a way, but then we Lovells are patient. An ancestor of mine waited half a century for a stubborn woman, married her at 70, and gave her 3 children.
3: How good of you to come.
1: How nice of you to have me.
3: Tim, darling, how are you?
2: How are you, Pat?
3: Oh, do sit down. You know, I've asked Gay often to bring you. Has he never told you?
1: As a matter of fact, no, no, I don't think he has.
3: Oh, well, how very neglectful of him. But then, well, I don't suppose we should expect ordinary punctiliousness from a genius.
2: Oh, why not?
3: You're not a genius, Tim, dear. You'd know, wouldn't he, Linda? Oh, you mind if I call you Linda? I feel I know you so well.
1: Of course.
3: Call me Mandy. We were sitting here quietly after dinner when Gay suddenly had an idea, and nothing would do but he must rush into the library and set it down.
2: Sounds very rude.
3: Oh, he doesn't understand, does he, Linda?
1: Not in the least.
2: Well, if everybody jumped up and rushed into seclusion whenever any sort of an idea struck them, what would become of social life?
1: Him?
2: Hmm? Oh, yeah. Well, now I shall leave you two adorable creatures together to scratch each other's eyes out.
3: You're not going.
2: I am, indeed.
3: But why? You just come.
2: Yes, I know, but I've just been struck by an idea. I've got to go somewhere private and put it down. You see, Mandy, I am a genius.
3: Oh, really, Pim?
1: Besides, I asked him not to stay. Good night, Pim.
2: Good night, Linda. Night, Mandy.
3: Good night, you funny boy. I adore Pim, don't you, Linda?
1: Yes, but that's not what I want to talk about. Gay's in your library working, isn't he? May I ask what he's working on?
3: His new play.
1: Really? I didn't know he had a new play.
3: Really? Oh, I'm terribly sorry.
1: Oh, it's quite all right. I'm delighted, naturally. Do you know what it's about?
3: It's about immortality.
1: Really?
3: Yes.
1: What on earth does Gay know about immortality?
3: What does anyone know about immortality, except by intuition?
1: But Gay, you do know his other work.
3: But this is altogether different from his other work. It's profounder, richer. I think it's great. I think you'll be proud.
1: Why didn't he tell me about it, do you suppose?
3: Because...
1: Why?
3: No, I mustn't say it.
1: Oh, but you must. Please. Mandy.
3: Well, I'm afraid you'll misunderstand my motive.
1: Oh, but I assure you I won't. I'll understand it perfectly.
3: Because there's no part in it for you.
1: But that's so silly. Oh, I love playing in Gay's plays. I love speaking his lines. But if he's written a play and it's good, I should be very happy. Surely he knows that.
3: Well, perhaps he thought that.
1: What?
3: That you wouldn't be sympathetic to this play.
1: But why shouldn't I be? Oh, I'm really hurt.
3: Oh, I am sorry. I'm sorry. I shouldn't have said...
1: But you're not in the least sorry. You've probably never in your life been so ecstatically happy as you are at this moment.
3: But really, Mrs. Estabrook...
1: Call me Linda. Shall we be honest with each other? It's enormously difficult, I know, but shall we try? You enjoy inspiring Gay.
3: Yes.
1: That is to say, you enjoy lovemaking with him. I understand that perfectly.
3: Oh, but that's not true. We haven't. That's not true.
1: Well, if it's not true already, then it's imminent. All right. I'm jealous, but all right. Let him make love to you if you like, but for pity's sake, don't ruin his style. Immortality. Oh, really, Mandy.
3: We have nothing in common.
1: What about Gay?
3: Now, in my puny way, I've been trying to bring Gay's work in relation to the period in which he's living. His work is brilliant, but I've told him so myself. Trivial.
1: Why, because he writes comedy? I'd rather have him write trivial comedy than shallow tragedy. The truth is, Mandy, you see yourself as an influence with a capital I.
3: I do. I'm not ashamed of it.
1: If this play you're drawing out of Gay like a bad tooth turns out to be good, I'll never forgive you, Mandy.
3: Well, you're honest at any rate.
1: Yes? Why don't you try it? Just for the novelty.
3: I beg your pardon?
1: Well, you don't believe this act of yours, do you? Oh, you can't possibly. You've got Gay through this rainbow belief in the profundity of his literary
3: powers. He told me you were like this. Clairvoyant. full of pitiless clarity.
1: Oh, you make me sound like an X-ray.
3: You are. You've shriveled him.
1: Is Gay shriveled? He looked awfully well this afternoon.
3: In his soul. You don't believe in faith or hope. You don't believe in anything but empty laughter. You're merciless and destructive. If I have furnished him with an oasis where he can escape to brood and dream, I'm happy, do you hear? Proud and happy.
1: You believe it? Oh, I'm sorry.
3: It's inconceivable to you that anyone can be sincere. You don't understand the truth. You attribute the most sordid motives to everything. You're horrid. You're hateful and horrid, and I hate you. I won't stay here with you. Oh, Gay.
4: Mandy.
3: Gay, darling.
4: What's the matter, Mandy?
3: It's your wife.
4: My wife?
3: And she's here. She's in the drawing room. She's a terrible woman.
4: I'm going to see what this is all about.
3: Oh, no. No, come back, Gay.
4: Linda.
1: Yes, Gay.
4: What have we done to Mandy?
1: Disfigured her beyond recognition. Scratched her eyes out. Didn't you notice?
4: What'd you say to her?
1: Don't remember.
4: She's sobbing.
1: How nice for her. I wish I could.
4: You spy on me. And you must have said something unforgivable to Mandy. I know your capacity for that. She's devastated.
1: Not so devastated that she lost her sense of direction. She made straight for the library.
4: This is the end, Linda. The end. I can't stand it anymore. I can't stand you anymore. Your beautiful superiority. I loathe it. I'm sick of it. You can't be even humanly jealous.
1: That's what you think.
4: Mandy's human, at least.
1: Obviously.
4: I hate your detachment. I hate your coolness. I hate your destructive, critical nature.
1: You've acquired Mandy's vocabulary. Pity. So cliche.
4: I'm going to marry Mandy.
1: My blessing.
4: You think I'm joking?
1: I think you're childish.
4: I know you.
1: Your most endearing trait.
4: I'm going to marry Mandy.
1: But why? You're not in love with her. Oh, I simply can't believe you're in love with her.
4: I am.
1: Would you love me, Gay, if I praised you for qualities you haven't got? Would you love me if I could cry? I'll practice.
4: Always clear. Always articulate. A cold, clean light.
1: No vaguely lit oasis like this that Mandy offers. And I'm helpless against her. What can I do?
4: Oh, I'll tell you what you can do. You can preen yourself. You can revel in your superiority. You can pity us for the childish emotion which has involved us. You don't need me. You don't need anybody. You're self-sufficient.
1: Oh, Gay, darling, don't say things like that to
4: me. You can return to gaze at yourself forever in a full-length mirror.
1: Gay, what is it? You're miserable. This isn't the ecstasy of newfound love.
4: It is.
1: Oh, Gay.
4: No, don't come near me. Don't question me. I can't bear you, I tell you. I'm going into Mandy. And quit spying on us.
1: Well.
5: Good evening.
1: Oh, Mr. Smith, I'm delighted to see you.
5: Thank you. Roberts told me you were downstairs.
1: And you
5: here.
1: Came to see me?
5: Exactly.
1: That was so nice of you. I've never been so glad to see anyone in all my life.
5: You're impulsive.
1: I feel as if I'd known you forever.
5: I wish you had.
1: I've just found out you were right, Mr. Smith, this afternoon. Your wife and my husband are engaged.
5: Your poor husband.
1: He can talk out his misery to her because she isn't his wife, and he can't talk to me because I am. Now, why is that, do you suppose? Why can't married people talk to each other?
5: Don't ask me metaphysical questions.
1: Well, I'm... I'm going to fight. Will you help me?
5: Up to a point.
1: Are you sleepy?
5: If I were, I wouldn't have come down.
1: Do you play games?
5: I play chess.
1: I might have known. Do you play gin rummy?
5: Yes.
1: Will you play gin rummy with me?
5: It'll be a pleasure.
1: You see, Mr. Smith, I can't possibly leave this house tonight without first saying goodnight to my hostess. And I can't possibly interrupt her just now. She and Gay are collaborating so hard, I mustn't interrupt the creative process. At the same time, I don't mind telling you I want a good chance to outstay her.
5: Very well.
1: Philo, you're a darling.
5: Don't be familiar.
1: I'm not keeping you up by any chance.
5: You already have.
1: What?
5: It's way past my bedtime. Why do you suppose I came downstairs?
1: Philo, this is so sudden.
5: Miss Page.
1: Mrs. Estabrook.
5: No, hang it all, Miss Page. I love you, and hang it all, do we have to play gin rummy?

0: Well, it's you. Come right in. Sit down, won't you, Mandy?
1: Thank you.
0: It seems to me a great gap of time since last night, does it to you?
1: Not really. I'm afraid I was awfully rude.
0: If I remember correctly, I was insufferable.
1: Oh, Linda, dear.
0: Last night you opened up new vistas to me. Supposing that in your library, Gay was giving birth, with you as midwife, to a masterpiece. This, I thought, might be one of those very great occasions that love makes, and here was I standing in the way. I wavered. I retreated. I took myself away.
1: Well, I came back to apologize, but you'd gone.
0: I came back here and called up Pim. He sat up till dawn, holding my hand. Gay never came home.
1: Oh, didn't he?
0: You seem greatly relieved.
1: Well, then you haven't seen him?
0: No, haven't you?
1: No. Well, I'm sure he'd be here. Oh, I'm really frightfully worried. I called his studio. There was no answer. Suppose something's happened
0: to him. Oh, he's all right. I've heard from him.
1: Oh, have you? Did he telephone?
0: No, he sent me his play.
1: Oh. Well?
0: Well, it's only one act, really, and an outline of the rest.
1: Oh, but surely you can tell.
0: It's very interesting.
1: You don't like it. I feel you don't.
0: Well, it's so out of Gay's normal vein that I must say I was a bit startled. Perhaps it's not my dish.
1: He always felt that you wouldn't be sympathetic to it. Linda, I have something to tell you.
0: Have you?
1: Yes, it's an awful thing. I don't know how to put it. I really don't. You make it impossible for me.
0: Oh, nothing's impossible for you, Mandy.
1: I wish, Linda, I didn't like you so very, very much.
0: You'll end, I'm sure, by not letting your affection for me stand in your way. What is it?
1: Well, Gay and I...
0: Yes?
1: Gay and I...
0: I suspected it.
1: Oh, no, it's not that. It's worse from your point of view. Oh, believe me, Linda, I struggled against this. Only last night I told him we ought never to see each other again. His play was well on the way, my usefulness over. I entreated him to return to you. And then suddenly, out of a clear sky, he asked me to marry him.
0: Infallible technique.
1: Oh, that's unworthy of you, Linda.
0: I'm sorry.
1: Oh, I'm really frightfully worried about Gay.
0: Oh, you must get used to these little disappearances. If you find him elusive as a lover, as a husband, he's practically non-existent.
1: Oh.
0: It may be Gay. Hello? Oh, hello, Philo. Yes. Not at all. Anytime, Philo, naturally. Goodbye.
1: Philo? Not Philo.
0: Yes.
1: Well, when Robert told me last night that Philo came downstairs, I couldn't believe it.
0: Is that so irregular?
1: Irregular? It's a revolution. What did you do?
0: Well, we started to play gin rummy.
1: He likes you.
0: Do you mind?
1: No. As a matter of fact, it just frightens me. You and Philo, made for each other.
0: Do you think so?
1: Yes. Both strong, self-reliant, ambitious, and you have this in common. You know what you want, and you go after it.
0: Oh, I shouldn't say in your quiet way that you lack tenacity.
1: Oh, it's going to be so difficult. Philo's so old-fashioned. He'll never give me a divorce, unless...
0: Yes?
1: Well, I just had a curious idea, a curious hunch that you might persuade him.
0: Did you really?
1: Yes. Why prolong a marriage that's outlived its... Well, it's validity. You, I feel sure, might shame him by your example.
0: What makes you think I'm willing to give up Gay?
1: Because you're a big person, Linda.
0: Oh, it's not a question of size.
1: Gay no longer loves you, Linda.
0: I'm not convinced.
1: He loves me.
0: Perhaps he does.
1: He told me so. He asked me to marry him. Oh, Gay, dear, where have you been?
2: What are you doing here, Amanda?
1: Oh, I was frantic. You would have telephoned.
2: I did.
1: When?
2: Just now.
1: But you would have called me at noon. I waited hours. I couldn't get you at the studio.
2: I wasn't at the studio.
1: Well, I was sure you must be here. I didn't know what to do.
2: So you came here. You spied. I resent your spying on me. I won't be spied on.
1: Oh.
2: And don't cry.
0: Now, see here, Gay.
2: What do you want, Linda?
0: I want you to be nice to Mandy. After all, you're not married to her yet.
2: Now, you keep out of this, Linda.
0: Well, just remember that Mandy's not me, you know. She's not used to your infantile tantrums.
2: Please don't give me any of your Olympian advice. I came here to pack and get my things out of here once and for all.
1: Oh, really, Gay?
0: Does your heart good, doesn't it, Mandy? I'll get your things, Gay.
2: Don't touch my things!
0: Very well, I shan't touch your things. And I'll leave you and Mandy alone. Oh, and Mandy...
1: Yes, Linda?
0: Never touch his things.
1: Gay, are you really leaving this house?
2: Yes, Mandy.
1: I'm so glad.
2: I'm leaving town, too, Amanda.
1: Oh?
2: Will you come with me?
1: Oh, yes, Gay, yes.
2: I'm going overseas.
1: What?
2: I'm going overseas. You still want to come?
1: Well, where are you going? England?
2: Poland.
1: Poland?
2: Yes, I'm going to do freelance reporting. I want to see what's going on in places where people are really suffering.
1: Oh, I see.
2: Well, it was your idea that I should do that.
1: You sound rough, Gay.
2: Do you want to come to Poland?
1: Yes. Oh, yes, Gay. Wherever you go.
2: All right. Now, look, Amanda. Why don't you wait for me downstairs in the cocktail lounge? I have to get my passport and
1: get
2: packed.
1: Oh, no, I don't mind waiting here.
2: For heaven's sake, haven't you any delicacy? You're taking a woman's husband and you want to stay in her house while he packs.
1: Oh, Gay.
2: I'm sorry, Amanda, but wait downstairs, will you?
1: Yes, Gay.
0: Come in. Oh, Gay.
2: Hello.
0: Where's Mandy?
2: He's downstairs in the cocktail lounge.
0: Did you send her away?
2: Yes.
0: Oh, I'm so glad.
2: You have no reason to be. I sent her down there to wait for me.
0: Oh, you thought it was indelicate for her to be here.
2: Oh, cut it out, Linda.
0: All right. She tells me you're going to be married.
2: Yes. Yes, we're going to Poland.
0: Peculiar place for a honeymoon.
2: I'm going to be a reporter. I want to see life.
0: Good idea. But why Poland? I might even add, if I were malicious, why Mandy?
2: I'll tell you why. To get away from you.
0: But the world is wide.
2: It's not wide. It's narrow. It's close. It's a closet. I'm shutting it with you. And I've got claustrophobia. I've got to get away from you. I've got to break your hold on me. I've got to marry Mandy or somebody because it's the only way I can be unfaithful to you.
0: Darling, that's the sweetest thing you ever said to me.
2: You're being very funny, aren't you?
0: Not at all. I had no idea we were so close. I had no idea we were in the closet together. I really... I thought you were unfaithful to me regularly and with ease. Oh, I'm delighted to discover that you have to marry to achieve it. Seems a cumbersome method, but I must say I'm highly flattered. Oh, thank you, darling.
2: Now, look, have you read my play?
0: Yes.
2: Well?
0: Well, it's not easy to say in a word.
2: If you lie to me, I'll break your neck.
0: I have no intention of lying to you. I was very touched by your sending it to me.
2: I know myself, but I want to hear it from you. I know it's terrible.
0: That's nonsense, and you know it's nonsense. In a strange, uncanny way, the play's fascinating. Your first act's wonderfully written.
2: Oh, Linda, darling, do you really think so?
0: You couldn't write anything terrible.
2: Linda, darling, I didn't want you to
0: only,
2: feel... Only what?
0: Gay, somehow I feel a revulsion from your play altogether because it's dominated by the idea of death.
2: But we're living in an era of death.
0: What if we are? Gay, don't turn your back on the gift you have, that rare gift of illuminating life with gaiety and understanding.
2: No, it's not that. That's not the trouble.
0: Then what?
2: Can't you see that if this play is no good, it's because I haven't actually been through it? I haven't been through anything. While I'm imagining charming variations of life, people are dying. I tell you, I'm sick of it. I'm sick of my work and sick of myself. I must get something clear and outside myself to be enlisted for. I'm sick of triviality, sick of ringing changes on what I've already written. And in my personal life, too. I improvise variations there, like Mandy.
0: It's Mandy, then. You want to get away from Mandy.
2: Oh, now, Linda.
0: Insufficient motive, I should think, for leaving the country.
2: It's like you to pick on that out of all I've said.
0: Gay, listen. I know perfectly well that if you had any idea you were excited about, you wouldn't go.
2: Well, I haven't any idea I'm excited. I haven't even an idea.
0: I have.
2: You have?
0: I honestly think that I have one.
2: What is it?
0: Amanda and me.
2: What are you talking about?
0: Write a play about us. The two opposite types of women in the life of a man. The builder-upper and the breaker-downer. The critical faculty versus the clinging vine. What every woman knows in reverse.
2: I see. You cast yourself for the superior role.
0: No. There's a lot to be said for Mandy. Great occasions, she believes, great loves make people exceed their capacities. Whereas the other woman says, stay in your little street, cultivate your garden. A playwright, you for instance, caught between these two points of view, which wins out in the end? Whom does he stay with?
2: Well, it would depend a good deal, I should think, on how the builder-upper's advice worked out.
0: Exactly.
2: Supposing, say, the play he wrote and produced under her influence were a great success.
0: Then I'd be sunk.
2: Might be interesting.
0: Right up your street.
2: Who would win out?
0: Who would win out?
2: If the play's a success, it's a toss-up.
0: Odds on Mandy.
2: And if it weren't, if it stank...
0: What then?
2: Then he'd go to the builder-upper, certainly.
0: You think so? Why?
2: He'd never forgive the wife for being right.
0: Oh, Gay, that's charming.
2: I hate you often because you know more than I do. Mandy massages my ego. It's very pleasant.
0: There, you see, it's right in your hand.
2: Well, I,
3: Excuse me, Miss Lindy.
0: Well, what is it, Clementine?
3: That Mr. Philo Smith is here to see you.
2: Philo Smith? What does that stuffed shirt want?
3: He wants to see Miss Lindy.
0: He's less a stuffed shirt than you think, Gay. He's recklessly, even insanely impulsive.
2: That tycoon.
0: He proposed to me last night.
3: Well, will I tell him you're coming, Miss Lindy?
0: Yes, Clementine.
2: Wait a minute, Clementine.
0: What is it, Gay?
2: It'll be a great marriage. The two critical faculties. The two skeptics. You'll produce a lot of question marks.
0: Is this what you wanted Clementine to hear?
2: No. Clementine, after you tell Mr. Smith that Miss Page will receive him, come back here and help me find my passport.
0: well, Philo.
2: Last night must seem fantastic to you, Linda.
0: Not so fantastic as it must seem to you.
2: Yes, it's incredible to me also. And yet, I went to sleep thinking of you. I woke thinking of you, and I'm 48. After two unsuccessful marriages, after a long renunciation of any idea of personal happiness, I tremble before you.
0: I'm very touched, Philo. I've been thinking of you.
2: To a conclusion?
0: I don't know. I'm tired, Philo. But I mustn't...
2: Where's my passport? Where the devil have you put it?
0: I haven't put it.
2: I gave it to you.
0: You didn't.
2: That Clementine doesn't know anything.
0: Say hello to Mr. Smith, darling.
2: Hello. I want my passport, Linda. How do you do?
0: Perhaps the passport's in your studio.
2: Can't be. I never took it there.
0: Well, you might look in that little tin box in your closet. You throw things in there.
2: That's it. That's where you put it.
0: My husband's going to Poland, Philo.
2: Really? Why?
0: Fundamental experience.
2: Are you interested in what's going on in Europe, Mr. Smith?
4: Not particularly.
2: Or in Asia?
4: No. Oh, I'm interested as a student of human folly, but no more than that.
2: No more than that.
0: Gay, you'll find your passport.
2: No, wait a minute. This is interesting. This beautiful detachment that Mr. Smith achieves is interesting. It doesn't interest you, Mr. Smith, that we just fought a war and that now some of the things we were fighting for are in peril? It doesn't interest you that starvation and famine and oppression are stalking the world like great beasts with slavering jaws? It doesn't interest you that man has created a weapon, the atomic bomb, which can destroy man and will destroy him if we don't learn how to cooperate with each other?
4: No, Mr. Estabrook. These things do not interest me except as they provide me with amusement.
2: Amusement?
4: Exactly. You see, I believe that man is an ungracious beast, not worth saving. I believe that man is bloodthirsty and contemptible. The great satirists, Voltaire and Swift, knew that. Your indignation is sentimental and romantic. It is even infantile.
2: I see. Well, Linda, I guess you and Mr. Smith here will be very happy, cuddled together in a great cocoon of detachment. You were saying the same things to me a little while ago.
0: No, I never said that. I never believed that. Philo, I suppose Gay is everything you say, sentimental, romantic, even infantile. And yet not altogether. Oh, I can't believe altogether. There are millions of anonymous people in the world who ask only to be permitted to live. Gentle, humble voices, unheard and unrecorded. In them one must believe. For them one must do illogical and quixotic things.
2: Linda.
4: You hate me?
0: No. No, Philo, I don't hate you.
4: But I have my answer now.
0: Yes.
4: I see. Well, I had no right to expect anything else.
2: I'd answer that, only I think I know who it is.
0: I'll take it. Hello? Oh, yes. Well, he's busy at the moment. I think he'll be through very shortly.
4: Say goodbye to her for me, will
0: yes,
4: you, Mr.
0: I'll
4: Estabrook?
0: Tell him.
2: I will.
0: Yes, I know.
4: I hope to see you again
0: to
4: sometime.
2: Goodbye.
0: I'll tell him. All right, I will. I'll urge him.
2: Philo wanted me to say goodbye for him.
0: Do you think I heard him, Gay?
2: I hope so.
0: That was Mandy on the phone, you know.
2: I know. But never mind, Mandy. I've got to talk to you, Linda.
3: I'm Miss Lindy. Here's Mr. Lovell.
2: Linda, darling.
0: Him.
5: Oh, Mr. Estabrook, I believe.
2: Listen, if I got to cope with you now, I've got to talk to Linda.
5: Yes, where Linda's concerned, you're so frightfully possessive.
2: You've got to clear out of here.
5: I'm not going to.
2: Linda, I've got to talk to you. It's important.
0: Shh, be quiet. The telephone.
5: Yes, be quiet, Gay.
0: Hello? Oh, yes, Mandy. Yes, he'll be down any minute. Yes, he's almost packed. But Mandy, Pim's just dropped in. He'd love to come down and have a cocktail with you while you're waiting.
2: No, I wouldn't.
0: Oh, he may? I'll tell him. Goodbye, Pim, be a darling.
5: I refuse absolutely to be a darling.
0: She's in the cocktail bar downstairs. You go down and have one drink with her.
5: Well, what do I get out of it?
2: One drink, didn't you hear her?
0: Pim, it's a great favor. I'll kiss you.
5: Well, come on.
2: This is nauseating.
0: There.
5: That kiss was more clinical than passionate, Linda.
2: I write lines like that, and I'm ashamed of it.
5: All right, I'm going. But one drink, remember.
2: Linda.
0: Yay?
2: I'm going to do it.
0: What?
2: The play. The idea you gave me. The two women, you and Mandy. But I see beyond it, way beyond it. I see reflected through it the conflict of our times. I think it'll have some weight, some contemporary value.
0: Good, Gay.
2: And a wonderful part for you.
0: Oh, don't worry about me.
2: I must. Linda, Mandy... What shall I do about Mandy?
0: You can go to Poland with her. I can find your passport.
2: What are you trying to do, get rid of me?
0: Why not?
2: Because I love you.
0: Oh, Gay. Gay, darling. Gay, darling.
2: Oh, Linda.
0: You'd better answer the phone, darling.
2: Oh, no, it's Mandy. It must be Mandy.
0: I know, and you've got to speak to her, Gay. You have to tell her.
2: But what? What shall I say? What?
0: You ought to know. You've got to write it. It's the curtain for your last act. isn't it?

The curtain has fallen on the Theater Guild on the Air production of No Time for Comedy by S.N. Behrman, sponsored by the United States Steel Corporation, starring Frederick March as Gay and Florence Eldridge as Linda, and featuring Walter Abel as Philo and Francis Fuller as Amanda. Other members of our cast included Roger Pryor as Pim, Gigi James as Clementine, and Jay Barney as the Butler. The Theater Guild on the Air is under the supervision of Lawrence Langner and Teresa Helburn, with Homer Fickett, director, Carol Irwin, production executive, and Armina Marshall, executive director of the radio department. Music was composed and conducted by Harold Levy, and the play was adapted by Robert Sanadella. Frederick March and Florence Eldridge can currently be seen in the Broadway success Years Ago. Mr. March is also currently starred in Samuel Goldwyn's great motion picture, The Best Years of Our Lives. Walter Abel is currently starring in the Broadway play, Parlor Story. Your announcer, Norman Brokenshire. The United States Steel Corporation hopes that you'll be with us next Sunday at this same time.

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1: The Theater Guild on the Air, on Tuned to Yesterday from March 9th, 1947 on ABC. And that brings to a close this hour of Broadway on Tuned to Yesterday. Be sure to be with us next time for more great programs from radio's past. Until our next hour together, I'm Mark LeVunier. It's been a pleasure. Thanks for joining us for Tune to Yesterday this evening on WRVO2. 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
1: I'm at the NorCal House of Chess in Fremont, watching a simul, or simultaneous exhibition. That means all the girls at the table tonight are playing against one chess star. Tonight, that star is Grandmaster Susan Polgar. Cameras are rolling, taking video that will later be posted on Polgar's many chess websites and on YouTube. Amidst the hoopla, Young sits calmly, waiting to make her first move.
2: I'm going to start right here with Bohemia, and then move on.
1: One of the people with a camera tonight is Lisa Suhey. She's flown in from Virginia to attend the event. Suhey is a children's book author and youth chess organizer, and she's behind a lot of the online buzz about Young. The two met at the tournament in Texas. Suhey is actually the one who contacted the LA Times, which led to Young being splashed across its front page.
3: Yeah, that was, I called the editor.
1: Suhey came up with the chess Cinderella name, and she's been working it all over the internet. She even calls herself Young's fairy godmother in one article. Suhey believes that keeping Young in the media spotlight can save her from getting lost in the system like so many foster kids do.
3: It's a big system. It's a slow-moving system. Even though all of the people in it care very much, they're stuck with the system, you know? And I think it's important to keep the spotlight on a positive story and on the fact that when everybody got together and helped this one child, it had this really huge positive ripple effect.
1: Young entered the foster care system 2 years ago after some serious conflicts with her mom. Since then, she's been bounced from placement to placement, even spending a short stint in juvenile hall for disobeying a court mandate to return to her mom's house. Playing chess helped her find some stability. Her mentor, Adisa Banjoko, runs the Hip Hop Chess Federation at John O'Connell High School. He sees the game as a way Young can focus her energy. And even though Young received a scholarship to Texas Tech through Susan Polgar's tournament, Banjoko is not so sure that more media attention is what she needs.
4: A lot of pressure was put on her, like, to try to be this or be that, you know, and everybody was trying to turn her journey into a fairy tale. And her journey is very real. Her journey is not over.
1: Young is currently living at the East Palo Alto Teen Home, awaiting yet another foster home placement. She just started her junior year at a new school, and though she's working hard, statistics for foster kids like her are not favorable. Nationally, youth in foster care are 44% less likely than their peers to graduate from high school. As they get older, it gets even more daunting. In California, 65% of youth aging out of foster care have no place to live. Young will age out in less than 3 years, a stark reality compared with the Cinderella story that's been attached to her.
5: I don't know about the Cinderella part of this chess.
1: Sheila George runs the group home where Young currently lives.
5: My main thing now is to get her back on target for school, get her grounded in school so that she can then think.
6: Yeah, I'm looking for my larger pan.
1: In the kitchen, group home employee Sade Johnson is frying chicken and potatoes in a huge cast iron pan to feed the four foster girls who live there. They're all teenagers. One has a baby. Young's mom is here, too, for a visit and a meeting with the social worker, therapist, and attorney on her daughter's case. Their relationship is healing, and she's uneasy about the teenager's newfound fame.
5: I'm not too sure about the media. I'm not really thrilled about that because I don't want them to pull her in the wrong direction, might ask her the wrong question, or she might get stumbled on something or whatever have you. She's only 15.
1: At an age when kids need stability, Young doesn't have much. She tells me when she needed glasses, it took 2 years to arrange for a prescription. She worries about where she'll live next month.
7: Okay, this is my beautiful dresser with my little stuffed animals, you know.
1: For the moment, she shares an upstairs bedroom with a girl she's only recently met.
7: Got my little teddy bear. I like teddy bears. And I like parrots because they talk a lot of mess.
1: The room is small but neat, with typical teenage girl stuff. A flat iron near a big mirror, snacks stashed near the head of the bed. Young also has mementos from the chess tournament up on the walls.
7: I got that

0: from when I was on my way to Texas. When I got off the plane, I had like 3 posters. People was giving me flowers, posters, taking pictures with me. I'm so famous.
1: For a child who might feel forgotten, it's kind of a dream come true. Still, with so many people focusing their attention on her, Young says it's hard not to feel the pressure.
0: It's pressure to be the person that I want to be. It's pressure to have my little sister look up to me and be the person that she wants me to be, you know. And then it's pressure just to be in the system and have them on my back and be the person that they want me to be. I'm like, can I just be myself?
2: If she can finish high school, I think she can go out and be a really devastating person at whatever she chooses.
1: Again, chess mentor Adisa Benjoko.
2: But the real tragedy, and we have to be honest about this, is that if she does not graduate, if her household is not made more stable, she absolutely could be another statistic. And that's my fear, that all of this hype and all of these gifts and all of this stuff is just going to end up with her being incarcerated or worse. And I don't want that for her. I don't want that for her at all.
1: Young has her own thoughts as to what kind of ending, fairy tale or not, her story should have.
0: I'm more identified with the diamond in the rough more than the Cinderella story. I mean, some people may look at my story and be like, oh, well, she is kind of a Cinderella. But no, people, that's just my name. That is not what I am. That is not who I am. I am a diamond in the rough. Okay.
3: Can you say why a diamond in the rough is more accurate?
0: Because a diamond has to be pressure put on, and you have to mold it and shape it and shine it, and, you know, to get it to be a diamond. And I'm still going through my pressure and molding and, you know, and all of the shining and stuff. You know, probably my shining would be more in my college years. But, you know, I'm going through all of that to become that diamond. And when I become that diamond, y'all, I will be one of the top lawyers, one of the best judges, or even on the Supreme Court. Y'all go see me again. Don't worry.
1: Back in Fremont, at the NorCal House of Chess, the simul is about to begin.
4: Okay, just try your best and enjoy the experience, and it's a learning experience. Hope you'll have fun, okay?
1: Sure. In chess, every move opens up new opportunities and obstacles. The best players look further ahead in the game, considering all of the possibilities. Young has made it this far. She eyes the board intently. Her hand inches slowly toward a chess piece and hovers just above it. For Cross Currents, I'm Jen Chien.

0: And now, an ode to sampling. You know, photography had a hard time being considered a fine art. And with good reason. Painting, sculpting, drawing, these are fine arts. They depend on the precision of the hand. Human error is evident in fine art. Creative spirit is evident in fine art. But the camera is a mere machine, and a machine can only duplicate. Machines can only follow algorithms to mass produce a single product ad infinitum. The delicacy of the human condition could never be evident in something requiring such a small percentage of human participation. Or so we thought. The camera is to the image what the print press is to words, a device designed for mass production. The ability to create a single image that can be distributed to as many people as desired is not only an economically sound investment, but a noble attempt to contribute to the collective consciousness. You see, if we all see the same picture, then we all have a shared experience to use to bring us closer together. But what about rarity? How can we judge what is original when there is no original? The value of fine art depends on the hand. A painter can never repeat his own brushstrokes, so we flock to museums to see the one and only Mona Lisa, or a piece from Picasso's Blue Period. But the photograph depends on the eye. A camera will only replicate the objects within the viewfinder, exactly as they are. No interpretation here. All of the art is left to post-production. It seems as if we're on a grim path here. More technology equals less human. Less human equals less authenticity. Less authenticity equals less value. Less value equals broke artists.
1: For my next experiment, ladies and gentlemen, I would appreciate the loan of any small personal object from your pocket. A key, a box of matches, a coin.
2: Key it is.
1: Good, sir. Hold it up 10 feet over your head and watch out for the slightest hint of hanky-panky. And behold, before our very eyes, a transformation.
3: This is Bendix, the Tomorrow People. What?

0: Although it was neither created by nor restricted to hip-hop, no other music is as heavily steeped in the tradition of sampling. There are various theories for this, such as...
1: The government, I shall say, has taken away the music programs out of school. You know, like in the days when I was going to school, you could take trombone or saxophone or guitar or drums, and you were taught theory and harmony and all that kind of stuff, you know, composition. Now the kids don't have any of that. So all they can depend on is the OGs. And, excuse me, the old timers, the young timers, you know, to guide them. So I think maybe that's why they sample so much.
2: Can't touch this.
0: But at the end of the day, sampling is the atom of hip-hop music, and sampling machines are the musical equivalent of a camera, taking a snapshot of sound exactly as it is to be manipulated, replicated, and transformed.
3: I mean, I think that's the greatest explosion of artistic innovation to me was when sampling technology was available, but the sampling laws were not yet in place, so we had free rein to create what Prince Paul created for De La Soul, what the Bomb Squad created for Public Enemy, what the Dust Brothers created on the Beastie Boys' second album. And it always seemed clear to me that we were creating something new and valuable and adhering to the same creative process that everyone has throughout the history of music, just the technology allows us to do it in a different way by manipulating the actual recordings.
0: Now, similar to photography, the music industry is also one benefiting heavily from the economics of replication. And in that same breath, it is also an industry experiencing the conundrum of originality.
4: The argument that a sampler is no different from any other instrument is absurd. It's absurd because no other instrument allows you simply and easily to take someone else's life's work and put your name on it.
0: But, just like photography, sampling's case to be considered a fine art lies in its process. Sampling is a collage art. It uses bits and pieces of pre-existing bits and pieces.

0: the combination of those pieces that's never been seen or heard before. It's those combinations that reflect the human hand that put them together. Those combinations are authentic, and as such, they're valuable.
1: Perhaps it's a little easier to take a piece of music than it is to learn how to play a guitar or something. True. Just like it's probably easier to snap a picture with that camera than it is to actually paint a picture. But what the photographer is to the painter is what the modern producer and DJ and computer musician is to the instrumentalist.
0: The contribution that hip-hop has made to music cannot be swept aside by a petty theft charge. My name is Scott Free, and this is Rip and Rebound.
2: And all they can basically relate to is the OGs.
0: Peace. Just want to shout out all of those whose support makes this work possible. The National Black Programming Consortium, Public Radio Exchange. 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Thank you so sincerely for lending your ear to this work. This is a dedication to my Uncle Will Jones. May he rest in peace. Until next time.
3: When first the flush of a newborn sun fell on the green and gold, our father Adam sat under the tree and scratched with a stick in the mold. And the first rude sketch that the world had seen was joy to his mighty heart, till the devil whispered behind the leaves, "It's pretty, but is it art?"

0: This next story is of two people, each yearning for a different future, and not necessarily the same future, even though they're together. Hillary Frank remembers the story. It first appeared on This American Life.
1: The lights were out. We were stopped on the tracks, and Danielle wasn't happy. All I wanted, she said, was to have McDonald's with my boyfriend. It was supposed to be their big Friday night in Boston. They were sitting diagonally behind me. Danielle and her boyfriend Donnie had gotten on the train in Providence a few stops after mine. Eavesdropping in the dark, I had learned their names, that they were 15, 4 years younger than me, and that they were surprised to see the girl sitting by the window behind me. Donnie's surprise was pleasant. "Man, Cynthia, I didn't expect to run into you." And Danielle's was more like, "Yeah, didn't think I'd run into you." Other than an elderly couple in the back, we were the only people in the car. Cynthia told them it was her 18th birthday. She invited Danielle and Donnie to the party her sister was throwing for her in Boston. "I'll get you good and wasted," she told them. Donnie practically cheered. Danielle must have punched him because he winced out loud. "I ain't doing none of that," she said. "Yeah, you are," Donnie teased. "You're getting doped." "Am not," she said. "You know I can't do that. None of it, you know." "Come on," Cynthia prodded. "It'll make your man happy." "No," Danielle repeated. She sounded like she was going to cry. "I can't. I can't." The lights came back on. The engine revved and we inched along the tracks. Everyone sat quietly for a minute. Cynthia spoke first. "How long you been together?" 5 months, Danielle answered. Cynthia seemed to be working up to something. "How long have you known?" 3 months, Danielle said quietly. Cynthia's seat creaked. "I was once too," she told Danielle. "A couple years ago. Pregnant, I thought." We were back up to speed. The conductor poked his head into our car to tell us we'd been delayed because some juveniles had placed shopping carts on the tracks. It seemed strange for him to be using the word juveniles when we were all teenagers ourselves. Cynthia asked Donnie if he loved Danielle. "Of course I love her," he said. "She's mine." "If you really did, then you wouldn't have kissed Angel," Danielle snapped. "Angel?" Cynthia asked. She scooted over to the aisle seat. "Yeah," Danielle said. "He kissed her 2 weeks ago, even when he knew she had AIDS." "Not a real kiss," Donnie said. "What do you mean, not a real kiss?" Cynthia asked. "It was nothing," he told her. "Yeah, right. Nothing," Danielle shot back. Cynthia leaned over the aisle towards Donnie. "Show me," she said. "Show you what?" Cynthia slid back to the window seat and patted the cushion beside her. "Show me how you kissed Angel," she told him. As Donnie crossed the aisle, Danielle yelled at him, "Don't show her, tell her." "It's okay," Cynthia said calmly. "I mean no disrespect." "Say it with me, no disrespect." "Fine," Danielle mumbled through clenched teeth. "No disrespect." "So, show me," Cynthia said. There was a soft smooching sound, which must have been a peck on the cheek, because both of the girls shouted, "No way," in unison. "I know that's not how he did it," Danielle said. Cynthia laughed. "Show me for real," she commanded. Tonguey mouth smacks were followed by Danielle tearing at Donnie's back. There was slapping and whining verging on tears, and Cynthia's voice saying, "Chill, girl, I stuck my tongue in his mouth, not the other way round," as if that made it okay. Then she added, "You kissed Angel like that, you can't love this one that much." It went on like this for around 20 minutes. Cynthia asking Donnie if he'd ever cheat on Danielle. Donnie saying no. Cynthia saying, "You wouldn't, even if I did this to you." Donnie buckling to temptation, and Danielle grumbling in her corner with occasional outbursts of fury. Finally, Cynthia stopped her come-ons and said, "You are sick. You would do all that with me, and you say you love her?" "But I do," Donnie said uncertainly. I'm going to be with her till the day I die. You should dump him, Cynthia told Danielle. Then she asked Donnie if he had a place to stay. Danielle answered for him, 25 Maple Street with me and my mom. Well, if that ever changes, Cynthia said, you'll always have a place in Boston at my sister's apartment. You can see it right now if you come to the party. The train slowed as we entered Back Bay Station. We're going, Donnie announced. I'm going to McDonald's, Danielle said. Girl, come on, it'll be fun, Cynthia said. She's going, Donnie said. She's going and getting so doped. Am not. They were still going back and forth like this by the time we got off the train. I stood there watching them on the platform, wondering what Danielle would end up doing. I still think of her sometimes. I end the evening in my head. On bad days, Danielle goes to the party. She watches Donnie drink spiked punch and smoke pot, and maybe settle into a corner with a cute girl in a halter top. Sometimes, she winds up at McDonald's by herself, washing down a Big Mac and supersized fries with a chocolate milkshake. But on good days, Danielle crosses the tracks, sits quietly on a bench, and waits for the next train back to Providence.
0: That's Mystery Train, produced by Hillary Frank. It first appeared on This American Life, and you heard it here again on the Public Radio Exchange.

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0: Good evening and welcome to Yesterday, Today, and Tomorrow, the only program on radio today where the generations get together on a regular basis to discuss, compare, and contrast their ideas on a wide variety of topics. This is the May program, and our topic tonight is the work ethic. I'm happy to have with me and my guest tonight, representing the younger generation, Trey Payne. He's with the Snelling Personnel Department, Personnel Services Department, and he's 26. He'll be representing the younger generation. In the middle generation is Robert Mantione. He's with the Department of Employment Security with the state of Arkansas. He's a division chief in the labor market and information area. Dr. Bert Mann with the College of Business here at UALR and Department of Management.
1: Right.
0: Okay, and our discussion tonight, as I mentioned, is in the work ethic. Every generation has to go through work. Tonight, we want to begin with the middle generation. A lot of times we kind of go around to the older generation first, but I thought in discussing the work ethic, I'd start with the middle generation. So I'd like to start with you, Robert Mantione, and ask you this basic question. What is the work ethic of your generation, and upon what is it based, and how do you compare it with the other generations?
1: All right. Well, good evening, Phil. First, let me say thank you very much for allowing me to participate in this panel discussion. Let me say that ethics on a whole, if you discuss it as a philosophy, I think can transcend some of the generations. My generation, which I represent, I believe is based on the codes of morality that society has given us. I do think that the code of ethics, if you will, is nothing more than a demonstration of the morality of this generation.
0: And when you compare your generation with the younger generation or the older generation, how do you feel like the middle generation fits in?
1: Well, I think, I think some of the ethics that might be pinpointed in tonight's discussion probably, like I said, transcends from younger to older generation. The ones I think you're getting at is possibly the ones I might view it differently. For example, with the older generation that came out from World War II, post-World War II, and Korean War, there was probably more of a team philosophy or ethic towards accomplishment, pulling all together to make sure things were done. In my generation, I believe that there is a sense of comparable teamwork. However, in my opinion, some of the younger generation has stemmed a little bit away from that, and there's a little bit more focus on ethics of individual needs.
0: Let's go ahead back to the younger generation then. Trey Payne, how do you analyze for your generation what the work ethic is?
2: My views differ and my feelings might differ a little or not coincide perfectly with the rest of my generation. Being that I wasn't a latchkey kid, I think our generation was dubbed starting the latchkey kid. A lot of single families there, and the kids were responsible for bringing that key to the school. My parents are still happily married. Also, another thing I thought that my views might differ a little were families at that time were stressing loyalty as far as their work, and a lot of, bad times happened, I guess, kind of during the 80s, where businesses had to downsize, and a lot of people had been working for these for 20 years saw their parents being letting go as kind of a stab in the back, and didn't feel that loyalty that they should possess that to companies these days. So in my views, that's going to be a little different because I am also part of a family business. Also, the technology that we were brought up on, I think we're more along the lines of the video games. Computers came along a little bit later. I think the younger generation now has gotten a little bit more away from the video games, but the computers, the technology is really, there's 8-10-year-old kids out there that can do more with computers than a lot of 50-year-old people.
0: How do you, when you look over the group that fits into that younger generation, how do you feel like they are developing their work ethic? Where are they finding their ground for a work ethic? Are they finding it in places other than the home? Well, what I'm hearing you say is more of in the area of how to do things rather than the what's behind why you do something and how far you go with something in terms of. And maybe that's why in the younger generation it takes a while for that to come about. Let's move over to the older generation. Dr. Bert Madden here from UALR. Where does the older generation find its ground in the work ethic?
3: Well, Phil, I also want to thank you for inviting me to appear this evening. The older generation probably has a work ethic based primarily on intangible ethics in the sense of things like honesty, respect for other people, consideration of other people, always striving to do one's best, the intangible aspects of ethics, kind of what we were brought up on. We were not brought up on any type of computers, hardware, things like internet, email was so far removed from what we were used to that we were much more, I think, personal in our relationships when we were younger, one-on-one type relationships, and this translates into a work ethic of personal confrontations, not on a not from a negative sense, but just one-on-one type confrontations with other individuals that we're used to, that we grew up with. And again, when I use the word confrontation, I don't mean that in a negative sense. I mean a one-on-one relationship that we were more used to, as opposed to interpersonal relationships that can exist now in the electronic age. So that's one of the main things that I think that are different between our generation and the younger generation. We have these more intangible type of ethics. As our first speaker said, they pretty well transcend all generations. Things like honesty and sincerity and being good to other people. Every generation certainly likes, you know, abides by that. And our generation has a somewhat difficult time of adapting to all the new technology, the new hardware that's coming out. Every few months it appears. In my position as a university professor, it's very challenging to keep up with all of the new technology, to try to make the courses very current, to keep up with all the applications and so forth.
0: Your generation applies its ethics, its work ethics, to that technology, though, I'm sure, in a way maybe different than the other generations. How, even though your generation is kind of in the muddle of trying to figure it all out, I'm sure that you have something that presses you into that. What would that be?
3: Well, we certainly apply the technology in my position as a university professor. The technology is applied in the classroom. I mean, we are not doing our job if we don't do that. We have to learn some basic skills and apply this in the classroom to our students. Otherwise, I fear that we're being unethical if that's not being done. Mm-hmm. So we do attend seminars, colloquiums. I have offices. My office is surrounded by two or three computer scientists with PhDs, and I immediately ask them when I have problems and questions about something on my computer that I can't understand, that I try to get them to help me. I do try to apply that in the classroom.
0: Mm-hmm. I want to remind everyone that you're listening to KUAR FM 89, and this is Yesterday, Today, and Tomorrow. We're talking about the work ethic today with my guests Trey Payne, Robert Mantione, and Dr. Bert Madden here at UALR. And I want to kind of jump back into the middle generation here with you, Robert Mantione, and ask you a question that may or may not fit exactly to your particular age, but I think it does to the middle generation, and that is the effect that things like society, like the Vietnam War, the hippie times in the middle generations, how did that have impact on the development of the work ethic for that middle group?
1: Well, Phil, I think, again, as both my learned colleagues have already stated, each part of this society has a different way of viewing it, and I've heard some technology issues from both the left and right. When we're talking about society as a whole, the American society as it came out of the Vietnam War, as it came out of the freedom of expression era, I really do not think that the masses, if you will, the people who got up and went to work each and every day, were that much different from each other. There might have been more acceptance by the society for freedom of expression, but certainly we can say that there were certain rules and regulations that must have been in place to be conducted for proper professional behavior, which enwraps the ethical message. I don't necessarily think that the middle generation was pulled in any particular generation or any area different than upholding what the structure the organizations, the work organizations, allow for, which I do believe are the basic morals, the basic tenets that you must treat people fairly, and that there's a certain code of being, if you will, just and right.
0: Mm-hmm. Trey Payne, how does today's morality or today's social guidelines, how does that fit with your generation as it applies to work? I mean, are you guys following the same path of trying to, you know, do the right thing all the time, or are you kind of, is your generation faced with the perplexity of trying to pick up the difference between what you see on TV as maybe a way to be in less than a moral or ethical way?
2: I believe our generation is kind of has been dubbed as a slacker. I think a lot of the younger generations, when they come into the workplace, they have some different outlooks on things, so they're going to be considered a little different and maybe not to the norm. So they're going to be called, maybe this isn't how it's worked so far, so why are you trying to change it? I believe we're still very goal-oriented, multitaskers. There's a lot of entrepreneurs from our generation. We're a lot more independent, I think, in work, that we like to have projects that are anywhere from weeks to months to maybe even a little over a year long, and we like to get through those. We like progression and to see the end results.
0: And that seems to be a big difference between the younger generation and the middle generation. Is that pretty, is that how you see that?
1: Well, no, not at all, Phil.
0: You don't? Okay.
1: No, in fact, I think it's in concert. One thing that I would like to keep in mind here is that all younger generations, we were all at one younger generation, both the doctor and myself. And certain things that the younger generation is saying now was certainly said about our generation, too.
0: Mm-hmm. Such as?
1: Okay. Well, I mean, during the 60s, if you were able to express a certain amount of freedom, you were a nonconformist. Mm-hmm. You were anti-establishment. I would let the doctor describe his generation.
0: I was just going to ask him, well, what did they say about your generation when you were young, Dr. Madden?
3: Oh, yeah, I remember growing up in the 50s when Elvis Presley first came into vogue, and all the furor and the controversy that he generated in this country when he appeared on the Ed Sullivan Show, and they refused to show him his body below the waist because of fear it may corrupt the youth of America. And the older generation thought that the music that we were enjoying then was just terrible music, and they never really appreciated any of the rock and roll music. Now, of course, music of that time has become pretty well known and
0: tame, I think, is the word.
3: And compared to the music that's coming up now, and I can say about that music what they said about our music.
0: Let me take you back even farther into your parents' generation, Dr. Madden, with and those that were coming through World War II. The effect that World War II would have had on the work ethic.
3: Well, as what Robert had said earlier about the middle generation, thought, the older generation was more into working together to accomplish goals, doing a lot of teamwork. This came as a result, I think, of World War II, because that was obviously a lot of teamwork that had to be done. Although I will tend to disagree with him on one issue, that the current generation is not involved in teamwork. I think that that's debatable. I know in the College of Business Administration, we teach a lot of courses where we require teamwork. That is a basic part of the course. So students coming up now, even though they have done a lot of individual work on their own, they still are expected to do teamwork as they go through our curriculum. So that's still an important part of ethics, is to be able to work together with other people.
0: Robert Mantione, let me ask you another question. Does having a good work ethic for any generation, I guess, but I'm asking your generation in the middle, does that equal success? And if you have a bad work ethic, does that mean you're going to have failure?
1: Well, Phil, let me relay how I feel about that. If your work ethic was one that was questionable, if your ethic was one that was putting yourself before others at all odds, if you were one that did not follow the basic tenets of honesty or loyalty or integrity, I think sooner or later it's going to catch up with you. Whether we're talking about private entrepreneurship, sooner or later, the wrong customer is going to be screwed. If we're talking about working for somebody else, sooner or later, the bosses and or somebody in that company is going to recognize it. Certainly in government, in the last 20 years, there has been a certain amount of groundbreaking and ethical discussions. Even there, you can run, but you can't hide. Mm-hmm. Conversely, if a person is to follow a certain code, if you will, of ethics, and that being honest and that being forthright and being doing the right thing for the right reasons, I think that is a success story. I think that is a formula for great success, however one might determine that level of success.
0: Mm-hmm. Trey Payne, what do you think about that? Does having a good work ethic for your generation mean success?
2: I believe so. I mean, I think a good work ethic is defined over all generations. You know, there's you're going to have success, good work habits, punctuality, accountability, all the things that are basically required in that. I think there's going to be varieties, kind of things that each generation does a little bit differently that make it maybe something like an older generation might not say that's such a good work ethic to have. As far as maybe the hours you put in, if you can get the same amount accomplished in 50 hours as it takes someone 70 hours, does that make your work ethic any less striving? But I do believe, you know, that having a good work ethic is gonna drive you to success if you have all of the keys that produce a good work ethic.
0: Mm-hmm. Recently, I heard one of the programs on NPR here. They were discussing parents and how that they are doing the work for their kids, more or less, in schoolwork is what it was referring to. So I'd like to direct this question to you, Dr. Madden. Is parental involvement to the point where they're doing the work for their kids in school, as seems to be the case in a lot of ways, is that going to develop the same work ethic for that generation, that young generation, In the estimation of your generation? That's probably a leading question.
3: Bill, I don't know really if I can answer that well or not. One problem that does exist currently in the university setting is the issue of plagiarism. There's so many sites on the internet which one can go to that will almost write any report, or they can find any report on any topic already written. And this has been a problem in university courses that require papers written on certain topics. And I don't think the parents are helping the students do this in the university setting. Now, in the younger high school, junior high school setting, perhaps so. I don't know. I can't really speak
0: well,
3: to that.
0: Well, let's ask Robert Mantioni about that. In the younger middle generation, your generation still sees some kids in school. How do you?
1: I actually have children in schools right now, and so I face some of the problems that we're discussing. Phil, let me ask you this. It all comes down to the old adage, what came first, the chicken or the egg?
0: Mm-hmm.
1: For me, work ethics are established at home. They're established long before a child ever leaves that home for school and or for career orientation. Do I think that there might be a problem with parents doing some of the homework and doing some of the legwork for the kids? Absolutely. That doesn't necessarily mean that close parenting or parenting with their children and working through some schoolwork is a bad thing. Just the opposite. That's a good thing. However, having parents do the work for the children leaves the children in absence of the lesson for which that particular work assignment was for. If, in fact, that was to be propagated and they get to a point where they go to work, they're going to be looking for people to take on the brunt of what they're doing for work, or possibly could. And if they do that, then most certainly the work ethic, where the rubber meets the road in industry or private enterprise, it's going to be a big problem.
0: Trey Payne, what do you think about that? You're pretty close to that age group there.
2: I had an example of that in college. My roommate, his mom was an English professor at a different school, and she did most of his papers for him. They didn't see any problem with that. He was a med student and didn't really see the point of him writing papers on, I guess, on literature that he had read. I personally, you know, with the way I was brought up, that was wrong. You learn how to do that on your own, even if it's not going to get you the A that you supposedly need to have. You go ahead and do that on your own, and you learn from there. I think it becomes a way to fall back. If you found something in your workplace that you don't know how to do, you're just going to go find someone else that does, have them do it, and then you're going to take the, you know, responsibility or, you know, get the accolades for it, even though you didn't do it and you never learned how to do that.
0: Mm-hmm. Before we run out of time, I want to ask one more question, and that has to do with the times we live in and the fact we hear so much about being overworked and having so much work. Does working too much affect one's work ethic? Let's go with Dr. Madden on that.
3: That's a good question, Phil. In my position as a professor here in the management department, I have quite a few students every semester who are full-time employed with families, children. They work a full 40 hours a week and attend school, taking anywhere from 1 to 4 classes per term, usually in the evening. On the surface, it would appear that they are very overworked. The hours that they have to put in to maintain their family, their job, and the classes. But amazingly, those are some of the better students. They rise to the occasion. They find time to do the work, and they put in a lot of hours, but something motivates them to do that. And so I don't subscribe to the theory that that there is such a thing as overwork that can lead to bad ethics. I think overwork, when you are doing it for a goal or an objective, one can usually find the time to do it.
0: Trey Payne, what do you think about that? Are you overworked?
2: I don't think so. I think that, you know, you work as hard as you want to achieve the success that you want, and I think that a lot of that depends on how much success you want to have, and you know, you're going to work as hard as it takes for you to get to that level that you want to be, or that level.
4: This is Bird Note. Twice every day, a rapt audience gathers at the Peabody Hotel in Memphis, Tennessee, to see 6 local celebrities. 5 of them are ducks.
5: Ducky duckies!
4: The 6th is the hotel's head duckmaster, Keenan Walker, who leads them in the Duck March. Each morning, Keenan goes to the roof to retrieve the talent from their duck palace.
5: All right, y'all. I got everybody warmed up for you down there. Now we gotta go march some hope into that lobby and put some smiles on some faces. Here we go, y'all. Good. There you go. Watch your step, y'all. Very good.
4: He leads the ducks to the elevator, signals to the lobby to start the John Philip Sousa music.
5: All right, duckies. Here we go.
4: And when the doors open, the ducks march down a red carpet, up some steps, and into the hotel's ornate fountain.
5: Everybody say good morning, duckies.
4: The ducks swim about the fountain until the afternoon, when the duckmaster marches them back to the roof. This all started in 1933, with an incident involving the manager of the hotel, live duck decoys for a duck hunt, and a bit too much whiskey. Guests were charmed to find ducks swimming in the hotel fountain the next morning.
6: Then it became a tradition to have ducks live in the fountain, but the bellman had to take care of them. So in 1940, a man named Edward Pembroke was hired as a bellman. It just so happened that he used to be an animal trainer in the circus as a young man.
4: Edward Pembroke created a grand ceremony for the ducks that, nearly a century later, continues to delight. For Bird Note, I'm Mark Bramhill.

This is Bird Note. Snowy owls are glamour birds. When some fly south from the Arctic to adorn fence posts and driftwood logs in the northern United States, people turn up in flocks to see them. But these owls are infrequent visitors to the lower 48, even in winter. Most snowy owls stay in the Arctic all year long, hunting through both the long hours of summer and the darkness of winter. So, what time of day do snowy owls hunt when they come south? Are they diurnal, or daytime hunters, or nocturnal ones? Where the big owls winter farther south, many hunt from dusk into night. During the day, they often stand on the same perch, snoozing on and off. But around sunset, the white-feathered hunters begin to appear restless, fluffing their feathers and gliding from perch to perch. As dusk sets in, these opportunists fly out to seek their prey, rodents and rabbits in the fields, ducks and shorebirds along the coasts. They will even fly out over the water to take sleeping seabirds. Have you seen a snowy owl in your neck of the woods? Share a photo on our Facebook page at Bird Note Radio. For Bird Note, I'm Mary McCann.

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5: I'm Steve Strogatz.
6: And I'm Jenna Levin.
5: And this is The Joy of Why, a podcast from Quanta Magazine exploring some of the biggest unanswered questions in math and science today. Hi, Jenna. Great to see you.
6: Hey, Steve. How you doing up there?
5: Good. Welcome. This is season four. We're back.
6: We're back. Looking forward to this.
5: Yeah, me too. This is going to be a really exciting season, and I'm so thrilled that we're doing

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1: Things that I don't plan on working on, necessarily.
2: Okay, I see. So not for some astrobiology, life on other planet type.
1: Not yet.
2: Huh. But you make the point about waffling, that single-celled critters, like we have bacteria, maybe cyanobacteria in the oceans, taking them a long time to get their act together to go multicellular. And you said you wondered why it took so long.
1: Yeah, right. I mean, if you ask about astrobiology, is that happening on other planets? It's just taken a really long time, and they're just single-celled organisms floating around out there?
2: Right. What took so long?
1: Yeah.
2: And did it only happen just once? And apparently, and this came as a shocker to me, it did not just happen once. It happened something like 50 times independently.
1: That's shocking.
2: Yeah. Why wasn't I informed?
1: Yeah. Why am I the last to know?
2: Well, I think when we were in high school and they were teaching us biology, they didn't know that.
1: Mm.
2: But it's now understood that, you know, in all these different kingdoms or whatever they call them in biology, so whether it's animals, plants, fungi, they all figured out their own way to do it, to go multicellular. But in any case, one question then is, how does a unicellular organism manage to make this transition in any of these cases? Mm-hmm. I mean, there's the historical question of how did it happen. But what's so amazing and really very courageous about our guest, Will Ratcliffe is his name. He's a biologist at Georgia Tech, is that he wants to do this in the lab. He wants to induce a multicellularity transition in a single-celled organism that we've all heard of, yeast, like the yeast in making beer or bread rising, whatever, which normally lives as a eukaryotic single-celled organism. He has found a way to get them to act multicellular, to clump together into, are they a colony? Are they trying to be a multicellular organism in their own right?
1: Well, I really hope that stays in the lab.
2: don't want to see that thing coming at you in
1: unleashed.
2: Coming at you on the street.
1: I don't want it coming out of my kitchen sink drain, you know? Like one of those crazy cyclops fungi.
2: Well, we're not there yet. I can tell you that's not where the episode is going. But as we'll hear from Will, it is controversial. There are colleagues of his who feel what he's doing is irrelevant to the history of life on Earth, and he's just doing something in the lab, and it may be telling us very little about what happened in real biology, whereas other people think it's fundamental mechanisms that he's getting at. It's opening up a realm of possibilities for us to explore. Some may have occurred, some may not have occurred historically, but still, it shows us what biology is capable of.
1: Yeah.
2: So, you ready for Will Ratcliffe?
1: I'm ready. Let's do it.
2: Okay, let's do it. Oh, hey there, Will.
3: Hey, Steve. How's it going?
2: Good. I'm really excited to have you on the show today. Can we begin by talking about your hobby farm? You know, I have to admit, I'm not sure I know what a hobby farm really is or what happens there.
3: I think it mainly means that we spend much more money than we would ever gain from any proceeds from the farm. We have goats. We have chickens, which lay more eggs than we can eat. We have peacocks, which haven't hit maturity yet, so my neighbors are still okay with them. The males, I think, make a call that is like a... But, you know, 100 decibels or more. And we'll see. We may be getting rid of this.
2: Some natural selection there.
3: Indeed.
2: So in addition to raising animals and plants, though, you do, as we're going to be talking about today, raise yeast. But before we get to that, could we just talk about, more broadly, the question of unicellular life versus multicellular life? What are some of the basic characteristics of each type?
3: Yeah, so, you know, life on Earth has a very long history. It evolved around 3.5 billion years ago. And by then we had honest to goodness cells with the things that you've probably learned about in your high school biology class, right? They have a nucleus, which contains the DNA that encodes the genetic information that the cells use to perform their basic functions that, you know, then makes proteins that are the action parts of a cell. And so cells are these fantastic biological machines, right? In which you have this concentrated soup of highly functional macromolecules. Now, life wasn't always cellular. Cells are like one of these great innovations of life. And once sort of cells evolved, they really took off. And it has been the sort of basic building block of life for the last 3.5 billion years.
2: Mm-hmm.
3: Multicellular organisms are a kind of organism

0: that is built upon the basis of cells, but where many cells live within one group and function essentially collectively. So we are a multicellular organism. We contain approximately 40 trillion cells, which divide labor and perform all these various functions to allow us to do things in the multicellular, you know, environment, run around, have eyes, see things, talk on podcasts that wouldn't be possible for single-celled organisms, right? So the evolution of multicellularity is a way of increasing biological complexity by taking what were formerly free-living individuals and turning them into parts of a new kind of individual, a multicellular organism. And it's evolved not once or twice, but many times. We don't really have a great number because we keep discovering more, actually, but there's at least 50 independent transitions to multicellularity that we know of.
1: Whoa. That's not something I remember hearing in my high school biology class. That's something we only figured out, what, in the past few decades?
0: I think it's been a gradually increasing number, but I think as people, we tend to be very animal-centric. But then there's a whole slew of things that are a little bit more esoteric. There's cellular slime molds that live on land that, you know, move around like a slug and then will grow as single cells and come together like a transformer to then do something as a group, you know? So there's different flavors of multicellularity that have evolved in different lineages. And I think partly we've known about this for a while, but especially as we develop the tools to understand bacteria and archaea, the big domains of single cell life that have been around for a very long time, we're finding more and more types of multicellular bacteria and archaea that we just didn't know existed, because unless you're looking at them with a high-powered microscope or using other advanced techniques, you can't just see it, right?
1: So one thing I was wondering about here is dates.
0: We have reasons to think that cellular life exists around 3.5 billion years ago, and Earth is only 4.5 billion years old total, so It's fairly early in Earth's, you know, history as a planet. But it probably happened earlier, and by that time, they've already done the things that are required to evolve cells and have all these basic building blocks of life, like DNA, which contains the sort of code of the organism.
1: Uh-huh. Good. Yeah, this is very helpful because there are so many interesting transitions to talk about, each of them being astonishing. You know, the origin of life from non-life would be one, but The very famous one that everybody hears about is the Cambrian explosion.
0: Yes.
1: And if I'm hearing you right, that is not quite what we're talking about.
0: It's one of the transitions. Well, let's put it this way. The evolution of multicellularity is broader than just animals. It's a process through which lineages that are single-celled can form groups, which then become units of adaptation, evolutionary units that can get more complex through, you know, natural selection. And the Cambrian explosion is an incredible period where animals, which had already been around for probably 100 million years or more, just start to figure out all of these innovations, which are hallmarks of extant animals. Before the Cambrian explosion, things were soft and gelatinous and didn't have eyes or skeletons. It's questionable if they had brains. They don't have any of these things. And then in a relatively short period of time, just a few tens of millions of years, all of these things show up. And we think it's probably due to these like ecological arms races where you have predators attacking prey. The prey start evolving defensive mechanisms. So, you know, you have just this explosion of animal complexity in what appears to be a very short period of time in geological terms.
1: Mm-hmm. But that Cambrian explosion, when the animals start to figure out all these evolutionary innovations, that's later, right? Any estimate of how much later that is than the first appearance of multicellularity?
0: Great question. So the interesting thing about multicellularity, it's evolved in very different time periods and different lineages. So cyanobacteria were evolving multicellularity with honest-to-goodness development and cell differentiation around 3 billion years ago. It doesn't take that long after you get cells that you start to get multicellular organisms evolving. So the red algae, which are a seaweed, they begin evolving multicellularity around 1 billion years ago. The green algae start doing it around then too. Fungi, probably anywhere between 1 billion and 0.5 billion years ago. Plants, we know that pretty well. That's about 450 million years ago. Animals, they really start to take off around 600 million years ago. Again, it's really hard to put an accurate date on that, so we have to be sort of, you know, hedgy. And then the brown algae, the most complex kelp, they actually only began evolving multicellularity around 400 million years ago. And, you know, I think we should not think of it as one process, but something where there are ecological niches available for multicellular forms, and there has to be a benefit to forming groups and evolving large size. That benefit has to be fairly prolonged, and most of the time there isn't. But occasionally there will be an opportunity for a lineage to begin exploring that ecology and not be inhibited by something else that's already in that space. That might be why something like animals has only evolved once, because once you already have an animal, then it suppresses any other innovation to that space, like a first mover advantage.
1: So what are the benefits and what are the things that would inhibit you from that transition?
0: Yeah. So John Tyler Bonner is an evolutionary biologist who worked on multicellularity decades ago. And he has this quote that I really like, that there's always room one step up on the size scale, right? So, you know, the ecology of single-celled organisms, that's a niche that's been battled over for billions of years. And there's lots of ways to make a living in that space, and that's why we are in a world of microbes. Uh-huh. But once you start forming multicellular groups, you can participate in a whole new ecology of larger size. You might be immune to the predators that were eating you previously, or maybe you're able to overgrow competitors for a resource like light. If you imagine that you're, you know, an algae growing on a rock in a stream, single-celled algae will get the light, but hey, if something can form groups, now they're intercepting that resource before it gets to you. Mm-hmm. They win, mm-hmm. right? Or, you know, groups also have advantages when it comes to motility and even division of labor and trading resources between cells. So there's many different reasons to become multicellular, and there isn't just one reason why a lineage would evolve multicellularity, but what you need for this transition to occur is those reasons have to be there. And that benefit has to persist long enough that the lineage sort of stabilizes in a multicellular state and doesn't just go back to being single-celled or die out. You can imagine there's lots of ephemeral reasons to become multicellular, and then they go away, and then the single-cell competitors just win again, right?
1: That is very fascinating. I actually took biology with John Tyler Bonner.
0: That's really cool.
1: He was a very sweet man, too. And you know what else? He had a lot of interest in physics, and I was a math and physics student. And this teacher, Professor Bonner, started talking about scaling laws as creatures get bigger. How does their metabolism scale with their body mass and things like that? And it was suddenly there was all this math in biology class, so I felt at home. But I'm bringing it up not just to tell my own story, but because I get the feeling you're some kind of math, physics, computer-ish kind of person. Is this true?
0: No. I came to biology early, and I came to computation and theory and physics late. But you're right that we use all of those different approaches. My longest running collaborators are with a physicist at Georgia Tech, Peter Juncker, and a mathematician in Sweden named Erik Libby, who is a theorist. Uh-huh. And I've been working with both of them for 10 to 15 years. All of my students, basically work at the interface of theory, computation, experiments. I guess that's the space that we inhabit. We also throw synthetic biology into that pot, which is one of the beautiful things about working with yeast.
1: Wow. Let's go into yeast now. I think it's time. You've probably said it already, but what is the big idea underlying the research you've been doing now for some years?
0: Big picture, we want to understand how initially dumb clumps of cells that are one or two mutations away from being single-celled, don't really know that they're organisms. They don't have any adaptations to being multicellular. They're just a dumb clump. How those dumb clumps of cells can evolve into increasingly complex multicellular organisms with new morphologies, with cell-level integration, division of labor, and differentiation amongst the cells. Just like we want to watch that process of how do these simple groups become complex. Mm-hmm. And this is like one of the biggest knowledge gaps in evolutionary biology, I mean, in my opinion. But it's something where, you know, we can use the comparative record. We know multicellularity has evolved dozens of times. And the only truly long-term evolution experiments we'll have access to are these ones that happened on Earth over the last hundreds of millions or billions of years. But because they're so old, and because those early progenitors, those early transitional steps aren't really preserved, we don't really know the process through which simple groups evolve into increasingly complex organisms. So what we're doing in the lab is we are evolving new multicellular life using in laboratory directed evolution over multi 10,000 generation timescales to watch how our initially simple groups of cells, dumb clumps of cells, figure out some of these fundamental challenges. How do you build a tough body? How do you overcome diffusion limitation after you've built a tough body and made a big group? How do you start to divide labor amongst yourselves when you only have one genome? How can you make that one genome be used for different purposes in different cells to underpin new behaviors at the multicellular level? Does this thing become entrenched in a multicellular state, which prevents it from ever going back, or at least going back easily, to being single-celled? And so we're watching this stuff occur with a long-term evolution experiment, which we're now on generation 9,000 of what we call the multicellularity long-term evolution experiment, M-U-L-T-E-E, multi, absolutely a pun. It's also named in homage of the long-term evolution experiment, which is a 70,000 and counting generation experiment with single-celled E. coli, started by Rich Lenski and now run by Jeff Barrick. So we're basically trying to do something similar, but in the context of understanding how multicellular organisms evolve from scratch, how they can sort of co-opt basic physics and bootstrap their way to becoming organisms.
1: Beautiful. That's great. That is incredibly ambitious. I mean, I hope the listeners get a feeling of the courage it takes. And I'm sure your critics would say hubris, or you're playing God, or, you know, but still, this is a wild idea to try to make multicellularity happen in the lab. So maybe you should tell us, you said directed evolution. That's a little bit of an unclear phrase unless you're a professional. So what are you doing to encourage this transition?
0: Yeah. So, you know, we start out with a single-celled yeast. We did some preliminary experiments where we evolved them in an environment. This is a test tube that's being shaken in an incubator, where it's good to grow fast because they have access to sugar water. And the faster you eat the sugar water, the more babies you can make. And it's, you know, scramble competition. Everyone has access to the same food. And then at the end of the day, we put them through a race to the bottom of the test tube, where we just put them on the bench for initially 5 minutes. But as they get better and better at sinking quickly, we make that time shorter and shorter to keep the pressure on them. And here, there's an advantage to being big, because big groups sink faster through liquid media than small groups. And this is just due to, you know, surface area to volume scaling relationships. Bigger groups will have more, you know, gravity pulling them down relative to the friction from their surface. You take the winners of that race to the bottom, the best ones, they go to fresh media, and you just kind of keep repeating this very simple process. So you used to have a budding mechanism where a mother cell will pop off a baby from one of their poles, and then they can keep dividing and adding new cells to the same cell, right? So in our early experiments that were just open-ended, we got these simple groups forming that have this beautiful fractal geometry. We had this easy mutation. It turns out it's just one mutation in a regulatory element of the cell that prevents daughter cells from separating. Super simple. Every time the cells divide, they pop off a baby, but remain attached. And so you get this sort of growing fractal branching pattern. Imagine something like a coral, or maybe like a branching plant. They kind of look like that, and they end up becoming more spherical with these, you know, nice branches. We call our yeast snowflake yeast. And you have this life cycle where they grow until they start to have packing-induced strain. They run out of space, and now if they add more cells, they just break a branch. And so you have this emergent life cycle where they're growing, they're jamming, they're breaking branches. Those little baby snowflakes pop off. And they even have a genetic bottleneck in this life cycle, in that the base of the branch that came off is one cell. So as mutations arise, they get segregated between groups. And every group is basically clonal. Every cell in the group has the same genome.
1: Let me pause here. There's a lot of things going on. I want to keep track of them, see if I got you. So first of all, the big mutation is the one that doesn't let the daughter detach from the mother, right?
0: That's the key thing for forming simple groups. Correct. Yep. So we figured out what this mutation was. And when we started our long-term evolution experiment, we started them with basically one genotype, so one clone that already had this mutation engineered into it, but with replicate populations. Because what we want to understand is, how do these simple groups of cells evolve to become more complex? And I don't want that to be confounded by the mechanism through which they form groups in the first place. So we have actually 15 parallel evolving populations that started out the same in the beginning, but we actually have different metabolic treatments for them. So one of them is taking all their sugar, and they are burning it up with aerobic respiration, using air from the environment to respire their sugar. One of them, we broke their mitochondria in the very beginning, so they don't get to use respiration. They can only ferment. And they get a much lower energetic payoff from that. But they don't have to worry about oxygen diffusion anymore. So sort of a trade-off there. And then one of them can do both. It first ferments and then it respires.
1: Okay. So when you spoke of 15 different lines, they all have the property that their daughters will stay attached. But then you say some get to use oxygen in this advantageous way for their metabolism through respiration. Others have to use fermentation.
0: Which is how you make beer, by the way.
1: Yeah. Okay. So we have different ways. And then you said some of them at least don't have to worry about oxygen diffusion. What's the worry? What is the scary thing about oxygen diffusion?
0: So we thought initially that the ones that could use oxygen would be the ones that evolved the most interesting multicellular traits. But it turns out that they've actually stayed very simple for almost 10,000 generations. They haven't done that much in the last 8,950 generations.
1: They peaked early.
0: They peaked early. And they're only about 6 times bigger than the ancestor. And we don't see any beginnings of cell differentiation. They're just simple, kind of bigger snowflakes. The anaerobic ones, they have evolved to be more than 20,000 times bigger than their ancestors.
1: What?
0: Yes.
1: 6 in one case, 20,000 in the other case?
0: Yeah, yeah, yeah. And it turns out that this is because there's a trade-off that's introduced by oxygen. If you form a body, and oxygen is this valuable resource that if you get it, you can grow a lot more. Mm-hmm. But it can't diffuse very far into the organism. Then all of a sudden, the bigger you are, the smaller a proportion of your cells are able to access this really valuable resource, and your growth rate just falls off a cliff.
1: Oh, wow. Your interior is so small compared to your surface.
0: Exactly. The bigger you are, the larger your radius is, the smaller a proportion of your biomass has access to oxygen. And so in our case, the anaerobic line, they've done the interesting things because they're not being constrained by oxygen. They've evolved large size. They've evolved all these interesting behaviors, and they're solving all these fundamental multicellular problems.
1: If I'm hearing you right, you're saying something like that the anaerobic ones, because they don't get this sugar high from the availability of oxygen early on, they have to be resourceful. They have to come up with all kinds of other innovations, and they do.
0: So, yeah, I like the way you phrase that. But to be just a little bit more precise with our system.
1: Yeah, please.
0: The ones that have access to oxygen, as they get bigger and bigger, their slower and slower growth rates really push back against them and kind of act in the opposite direction of any benefits that come from size. But if you remove oxygen, now bigger is better. The smaller ones go extinct and the bigger ones win. And then they figure out a way to get bigger. And they can really push the envelope on size and explore large size in a way that the ones with oxygen can't, because they're getting pushed back on by growth rate. But then as they get bigger and tougher, they actually start to have real trade-offs that are created by forming big bodies. They're so big that now they're struggling to bring sugar in to these groups because they're actually becoming macroscopic. You know, they're bigger than fruit flies now. They're large. Yeah.
1: That's wild.
0: Yeah. And they also face another constraint. Early, I mentioned that they grow and would normally break due to physical strain arising from packing problems. But they solve that by figuring out how to make tough bodies by making their cells long enough that they actually wrap around one another and entangle. This is now a vining procedure where if you break one branch of a vine, you know, the ivy is still not coming off your shed. I live in Atlanta. I'm tugging ivy on trees and sheds all the time. And it's very difficult because entanglement percolates those forces throughout the entire, you know, entangled structure. And so now you don't just break one bond to break apart the snowflake yeast. You have to break apart hundreds of thousands. And it becomes much, much tougher as a material. And we even understand the genetic basis of this all the way up to the physics. It's really cool to be able to watch mutations arising that change the properties of cells that underpin emergent multicellular changes, which natural selection can see and can act upon and can sort of drive innovation in that multicellular space.
2: It's all very surprising, right? Because he's got this hypothesis going on the basis of what we believe about the importance of oxygen. And we even talk about it when we're looking for other planets and life on other planets. Will there be oxygen? And is there water? And all this stuff that we're really so certain is what's needed to really accelerate life and life radiating. But now he's amazingly saying, well, maybe that's just not the case. Here you have these oxygen hogs that got stuck.
1: Oh, I love your exobiology perspective on this. I wouldn't have thought of that. That's so interesting. I don't know what to make of it. To me, it sort of sounded like if you've got a hand tied behind your back and you're forced to ferment, you're going to be resourceful. You're going to be like that old folk saying about whatever doesn't kill you makes you stronger or something
2: right.
1: like that.
2: And evolution, as they always remind me, is not just mutation. It's mutation and environmental pressure. So it's the hostility of the environment in some sense that drives the mutation. Something.
1: Interesting point. We will hear more from Will after the break.

0: Welcome back to The Joy of Why. We're here with Will Ratcliffe, and we're discussing the evolution of multicellularity. I'd like to get into a question about clusters versus organisms. What would make an organism different than a colony? And how do you know which kind of thing you're getting through these selection experiments?
1: That's a great question. And it really cuts to the core of what do we mean by multicellularity. And I think a lot of confusion in my field for the last half a century has come down to poorly resolved questions of philosophy. But what do we mean by these words? And people inadvertently speaking at cross purposes. Okay, so part of this is that the word multicellular really means three different things, and we're not very clear with our language. It's treated as a noun in English to say, multicellularity, but it's really an adjective which modifies different nouns. So you could have a multicellular group. That's just a group that contains more than one cell. You could have a multicellular Darwinian individual, and that is a multicellular group which participates in the process of evolution as an entity at the group level. So something which reproduces, where mutations can arise, which generate novelty in a multicellular trait, and which natural selection can act on and cause evolutionary change in a population of groups, that's adaptation at the group level. So that would be a multicellular Darwinian individual. And then you have multicellular organisms. And the sort of philosophical distinctions of what's an individual and what's an organism, there's been a lot of work done in the last 20 years, and I'm pretty happy with the results of where that field is right now, which is that organisms are functional units. Organisms have integration of parts and work well at the organismal level with, high function, minimal conflict. And so we are all three. We're a group, we're a Darwinian individual, and we're organisms. And so the distinction is that there are sort of progressively higher bars for how you get to these additional steps, and they tend to occur sequentially. The first step would be forming a group. The second step would be making that group capable of Darwinian evolution. And then as a consequence of group adaptations, you can get organisms, which would be functional integration of cells, which are now parts of the new group organism. And so a trait that would be diagnostic of that would be cellular specialization or differentiation, especially if it comes down to reproductive specialization. People love that in evolutionary biology because if cells give up their direct reproduction, they're no longer making offspring. That's something which is a behavior that you really can't ascribe to the direct fitness interests of that cell, right? So your skin cells will never make a new Steve, right? Never. They are entrenched not on the line of descent, but it's okay because they are helping you make, your reproductive cells reproduce. And so the vast majority of our cells are not directly on the line of descent, but that is a derived state. Originally, every cell made copies of itself that were on the line of descent. Originally, simple groups don't have this kind of reproductive specialization. But over millions of generations of multicellular adaptation, you get organisms that have now cellular parts, where those parts work together to allow the organism to do things that it couldn't have done before. And an important part of that is specialization.
0: Just to make sure I get that point, what does it mean to be in the line of descent in relation to skin cells versus what, like gonadal cells?
1: Yeah, sperm and eggs. And this isn't a strict requirement, right? You could have something like plants that don't have this type of line of descent segregation. But nonetheless, if you look at a tree, it makes flowers, it makes seeds, right? You have this differentiation into cells that will be the reproductive structures and those that don't. If you're a wood cell, you just give up your life to make wood, right? Wood is basically a series of tubes. You differentiate into a tube and then you die.
0: They're doing it for the good of the multicellular group or something.
1: That's right. And it's also for the good of their own genome.
0: And their genome,
1: Because usually those that are on the line of descent are related to them.
0: Mm-hmm.
1: And that's how you kind of square it. So there's apparent altruism at the level of the cell, but there isn't really altruism at the level of the genome.
0: Mm-hmm. Because, when you start talking about Darwinian adaptation at the level of the group, I hear Richard Dawkins' British accent in my ear drilling in that there's no selection except at the level of the gene. And then if it were Stephen Jay Gould talking to me, he would say there's no selection except at the level of the individual.
1: Yes.
0: I think I'm oversimplifying, but group selection is where people traditionally start yelling at you.
1: That's correct. You're totally right. And I think there should be some sociological studies on this in evolutionary biology, because it has been much more, do you believe the consensus rather than like actually rigorously thinking through it? And in the last 15, 20 years, I'd say the anti-group selection sentiment that was very powerful all the way up through the 2000s has mostly melted away as people have embraced more pluralistic philosophies that, like, there is sort of one evolutionary process. You can view it through different perspectives. Sometimes it makes more sense to use a group selection model. And I think if we're thinking about individuals in this, in the Gould sense, selection acting on the traits of individuals, for multicellular organisms, those individuals are groups.
0: Of course. That's why it's always a little bit of a confusing distinction, right? I mean, the individual is made of other things.
1: Yes. And people are happy to sort of round them up to just one. But there was a point where it wasn't just one. It was a simple group. And it wasn't so clear that that group was an individual. Like a snowflake yeast, you can break off any cell, put it into its own flask of media, and it'll turn back into another snowflake yeast, right? That wouldn't happen with one of my arm cells. Now, if you go for a really long time in my experiment, that stops happening. But in the beginning, cells are just in groups as vehicles. And then over time, they gain enough adaptations as a consequence of selection acting on the traits of groups and really caring about the fitness of groups, that cell level fitness outside of the context of groups starts to really take it on the nose. They don't do so well as being outside of groups anymore. And, you know, they're evolving the beginnings of division of labor, different cell states from one genome. This is unpublished work, so I want to be appropriately hedged here. But we've done like single cell RNA sequencing, and we can see new cell states evolving over the 5,000 generation time scale. We go from one sort of putative cell type to three. And we think we know what they're doing. Like, we think it's actually adaptive differentiation as opposed to just sort of noisy chaos.
0: If this pans out, it's saying that the cells have differentiated in their gene expression. Is that what you're saying?
1: Exactly. Into different sort of behaviors.
0: Well, all right. So you're seeing these interesting transitions in your lab. You're inducing them through the selection you're putting on. But to what extent do we think these multicellular transitions that you're provoking shed any light on what happened historically in the wild?
1: That's a great question. I mean, actually, I love that question because it's an important scientific question. It's something I've thought a lot about, in the sense that in order for our experiments to have meaning, they need to be somewhat generalizable. Now, I think the caveat here is that there is no one answer to how multicellularity evolved. It likely evolved in very different ways and for very different reasons in plants and animals and mushroom-forming fungi. You know, it's not a single thing. But nonetheless, the thing that does unite it all is this evolutionary process. You have to have group formation. Those groups become units of selection, and they turn into organisms as a consequence of group adaptation. And that evolutionary process, while it might play out in different ways in different lineages, some of these things are fundamental. So that transition to individuals that become organisms, that's universal. And size is universal. And the physical side effects that come with size, scaling laws, challenges with diffusion, and the opportunities that come to break those trade-offs through innovations. Those things are all generalizable, even if they take different paths in different lineages, because they're all proximate creatures of their environment and their gene pool, right? And we've never seen those processes play out in nature. And I don't know that we ever will, because they're historical things that we don't have the actual samples to see it. And one of the things that we can do is, while we are not saying this is how multicellularity evolved in any one lineage, what we're saying is this is how multicellularity can evolve, and this is how some of these things that maybe looking in hindsight you think you need really complex developmental control. Oh, actually, it turns out you don't, because physics gives you all these things for free that are kind of noisy, but they work, and you can bootstrap those into your evolutionary life cycle and build upon them without necessarily having to evolve those traits for a reason. So a lot of things in our experiment have turned out to be easier than we expected. And while the details may differ, I suspect that some version of these things that we're seeing in our experiment play out in the different transitions in nature.
0: You seem to have some practice with answering that question. You have thought about that one a lot. I like that answer.
1: Thanks.
0: Well, all right. You mentioned earlier a scientist named Rich Lenski, who had done this very long-term evolution experiment with bacteria. and that's been passed on now. Do you have a Jeff Barrick lined up? You're not quite close to retirement yet, I don't suppose, but have you thought about this? Is this experiment going to outlive you, I guess, is what I'm asking.
1: I would hope so. But first of all, I want to say I would be remiss if I didn't say that our experiment is actually run in my lab by Ozan Bozdag, who's a research scientist with me, who started the Multi as a postdoc in 2016. And it's, you know, kept working and kept succeeding. And he's making his career essentially running this experiment. So, like, without Ozan, I wouldn't be here doing this. He's the one that kind of figured out how to really make it work. So I'd actually be interested in doing this a little bit differently, perhaps, than the way the LTEE has been run, which is I want to run the standard Multi myself, but I wouldn't mind doing like a multiverse type thing and have collaborators or others that were interested in running their own version of the experiment. There's no reason that it has to be one timeline. I mean, you know, we could go all Loki.
0: I see separate universes doing the experiment.
1: Sure. I mean, we already have kits that we send to teachers where they can evolve their own snowflake yeast or do experiments with predators.
0: Wow.
1: We're actually making a new kit this summer for these hydrodynamic flow behaviors that we've been observing, that snowflake yeast actually act like volcanoes or sea sponges, pulling nutrients through their bodies and up and shooting them up at the center of the group, which totally overcomes diffusion limitation. But also, if scientists want to work on our system, then I think if we democratize this and make it a resource for the community, science benefits, right?
0: So you've been very good about responding to what are some aggressive questions here. Do you ever find it discouraging? And do you ever think about, you know, I don't need this aggravation?
1: Not for a long time. I felt mostly like good vibes from the broader community for many years now. But when I was just starting out, I did have some experiences that were discouraging. Like Carl Zimmer, like, had interviewed me for the New York Times and then got a bunch of critiques and then re-interviewed me. And I, as a postdoc, had to like defend myself to very senior faculty that I really looked up to. And that didn't feel very good. It felt sort of like I wasn't welcome in those communities where it seemed like at the time, maybe we were just and trying to spin a good story and there wasn't much substance there. That definitely affected my own approach to science and my own thoughts on inclusion and just being really supportive of younger scientists. Anytime you critique a paper in my field, you might think you're critiquing the senior scientist on the paper, but they usually have a graduate student or a postdoc who wrote the thing. It's their life for years. And they're the ones that really feel their critique, right? And so criticism is critical for science. And I love good, rigorous, critical debate. Like, I hang out with physicists and mathematicians. In those communities, yep. It's a sign of respect to be direct, to ask hard questions, and to endeavor to get at the truth. And I really like that. But at the same time, I love writing why I like a paper. I love writing why I think this paper is important and how it changes the way I think about a field. And so when I'm reviewing papers and grants, the first thing I do is write detailed review of why the paper is important and cool. Even if I have major concerns and questions, which I will get to, I always make time to acknowledge the importance of the work. And similarly, like in the context of multicellularity, I'm always trying to bring new people into the field. Like, we're pluralists. We want new people to come in. We want you to bring your systems and your ideas. There isn't just one way of thinking about this. I think those early experiences that I had were fairly rough and made me sort of avoid interacting with those communities maybe for longer than I wish I had in hindsight.
0: Do you think the harsh criticism, or at least penetrating criticism, did it sharpen you up? Do you think it improved the work? Did you write better discussion sections? Did you write more persuasive introductions?
1: Perhaps. Well, you remember when you asked me, you know, what's the importance of your work? And I had a polished answer, and that's because I've been challenged on this enough times over the last 15 years yeah. that I had to really think hard about that, right? And certainly thinking hard about it changes the way you do your science, right? You develop the areas that you think are more general and more impactful as opposed to just doing the next experiment. Mm-hmm. That being said, the criticisms, the sharp and penetrating criticisms, I've always appreciated because that makes your science better. The criticisms that are simply dismissive are the ones that I always have found the hardest, the most frustrating. Because, you know, if someone says, and I've gotten this a lot, it's cool what you do, but snowflake yeast aren't multicellular. I mean, then I have to question, okay, am I going to spend the next 10 minutes explaining the philosophy behind what multicellularity is? I'm like, there isn't just one thing here, right? And so it's the sort of dismissive side of the criticism that I've found the least productive, whereas like sharp, penetrating, tough questions, I mean, we're scientists. We kind of like that stuff.
0: So good. Thank you, Will. I really appreciate it because, you know, you have felt that I've tried my best to sort of simulate those tough questions and give you a chance to respond to them. So maybe in the future you can just play this for some of those people. Save your breath.
1: That's right.
0: Anyway, it's been really a great pleasure talking to you.
1: Likewise. So much.
0: Thank you very much. So we've had Will Ratcliffe with us talking about the evolution of multicellularity, and it has really been fun. Thank you.
1: Thanks, Steve.
0: What about that? Do you have any personal experiences with that, or maybe you've seen it with your own students?
2: Oh,
0: or?
2: Man, I'm still a student of the subject. And even now, it really resonated in that it can be very discouraging if someone's dismissive. He's exactly right. It's okay if somebody's like really critical and you're exploring together and you're going to get to the answer. If it's right, it's right. If it's wrong, it's wrong. But to be dismissive, that is something that it's not only hard to hear, it sort of engenders a little bit of distrust, I think, because there's something about that that doesn't feel like the program, you know?
0: The person who would dismiss you, you feel like I don't trust that person so much anymore.
2: When I hear people being dismissive, it doesn't have to just be at me. I get a little suspicious. Yeah.
0: Uh-huh. Like they have another agenda about self-promotion or something
2: maybe,
0: else?
2: Maybe, yeah, you know, something. Because aren't we here because we're driven by excitement and curiosity that so emanates from him? And what a great colleague to have. I want to get a letter of review from him. I want him to review one of my papers. But what a great colleague. That's what you want people to bring to the table. And yeah, you want people to tell you, you know, this isn't the right direction if it really isn't, and to explain why and, you know, be able to navigate that. But that requires real engagement.
0: Something about his phrasing that to be dismissed is not productive. I thought that was such an interesting operational word to use. I mean, not that it's insulting or hurtful. It's not productive.
2: Yeah. And it can take the wind out of your sails because then there isn't anything to discuss.
0: Yeah.
2: Right? If you have something to hang on to and a point to respond to with a compelling, rational, mathematical, formal, experimental argument, whichever avenue is required, that you can keep going.
0: It doesn't help you be a better scientist. It doesn't help you make new discoveries to just be dismissed like that. Well, this has been so much fun talking to you about this episode.
2: Always.
0: I can't wait to do the next one.
2: Thanks for listening. If you're enjoying The Joy of Why and you're not already subscribed, hit the subscribe or follow button where you're listening. You can also leave a review for the show. 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
0: 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The production team is Caitlin Faulds, Livia Brock, Genevieve Sponsler, and Merritt Jacob. 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Samir Patel is Quanta's editor-in-chief. Our theme music is from APM Music. The episode art is by Peter Greenwood, and our logo is by Jackie King and Christina Armitage. Special thanks to the Columbia Journalism School and the Cornell Broadcast Studios. I'm your host, Steve Strogatz. If you have any questions or comments for us, please email us at quanta@simonsfoundation.org. 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
11: Things
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15: It's a late summer evening, and at last I can go outside and enjoy the sounds of the neighborhood. There's a little breeze, the air is cooler, the chorus of insects is soothing, gentle but insistent, an ancient throbbing resonance. Much better than during the day. Summer days in the suburbs are the time of assault, when people attack their lawns with powerful weapons from the chemical and manufacturing industries. Anyone who uses the words quiet and suburbs in the same sentence has never been to a suburb, at least not in the summer. It takes a lot of noise to maintain a lawn. Besides the mower, you've got edgers, trimmers, leaf blowers, weed whackers, core aerators, little tractors, big tractors, slitting machines. I don't know whatever happened to rakes and hand clippers. One thing's for sure, this quest for lawn perfection wouldn't be possible without the Industrial Revolution. So, where did we get the idea that a house should be surrounded by a field of uniform grass kept at the same height? Well, with apologies to the Queen, I'm afraid we must blame the British. It seems that, along with our language, our imperial ambitions, and our ambivalent morals, America also gets its notion of what a lawn should look like from the English. Of course, the estates of the English aristocracy were tended by a staff of gardeners. England also has a milder climate, and the grass that looks so nice there doesn't do as well in North America. In the 1930s, the USDA came up with a blend of imported grasses that would tolerate our climate. Since these grasses are not native, they need help, and that calls for fertilizers, pesticides, and lots of extra water. Since normal people can't afford gardeners who trim by hand, that means lawn machines. American industry to the rescue. A quick Google tells me that today we have 40 million lawnmowers in use. Each emits 11 times the pollution of a new car, and lawnmowers contribute 5% of the nation's air pollution. Plus, more than 70 million pounds of pesticides are used each year, and over half of our residential water is used for landscaping. Don't you love those automatic sprinklers that come on in the rain? Add to that all the time that people spend mowing and edging. Of course, the $2 billion lawn care industry is thrilled about all this enthusiasm, but I gotta ask, is it worth it? Call me old-fashioned, but I actually prefer the looks of a meadow with mixed wildflowers and grasses to the lawn that looks like a pool table. My own lawn is somewhere between. It's mowed, but it's what you might call multicultural. There are at least 5 different kinds of grass with different colors and thicknesses, plus clover, dandelions, mushrooms, a few pine cones, and a rabbit hole or two. There's also some kind of nasty weed with thorns, but even that has nice purple flowers if it gets big enough. Clover, by the way, used to be added to grass seed because it adds nitrogen to the soil. Now we just buy a bag of nitrogen fertilizer, so who needs clover? And what's wrong with dandelions? You can eat them. Some people even make wine out of them. They have happy yellow flowers, yet to most people they indicate your yard is out of control. So I'm down on my hands and knees pulling dandelions. I'm not sure why, but I hope it keeps the neighbors happy. One thing I won't give in to, though, is the chemical spraying trucks, painted green, of course, that roll through the neighborhood. I can only hold my breath, try not to listen, and wait for the evening. Although, with all these air conditioners, even the night's not too quiet. But that's another story. For the Great Lakes Radio Consortium, I'm Ed Herman.
16: This is Bird Note. Snowy owls are glamour birds. When some fly south from the Arctic to adorn fence posts and driftwood logs in the northern United States, people turn up in flocks to see them. But these owls are infrequent visitors to the lower 48, even in winter. Most snowy owls stay in the Arctic all year long, hunting through both the long hours of summer and the darkness of winter. So, what time of day do snowy owls hunt when they come south? Are they diurnal, or daytime hunters, or nocturnal ones? Where the big owls winter farther south, many hunt from dusk into night. During the day, they often stand on the same perch, snoozing on and off. But around sunset, the white-feathered hunters begin to appear restless. fluffing their feathers and gliding from perch to perch. As dusk sets in, these opportunists fly out to seek their prey, rodents and rabbits in the fields, ducks and shorebirds along the coasts. They will even fly out over the water to take sleeping seabirds. Have you seen a snowy owl in your neck of the woods? Share a photo on our Facebook page at Bird Note Radio. 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
13: The sun is red, and I eat peanut butter near a bone-dry cattle trough in a dining chair in the high Nevada August desert. The day before, I woke up wet in the misty rain over Pando Aspen Grove and breathed in life from the world's largest living organism, a massive clone forest. Today, I breathe in the death of a different forest, burning hundreds of miles away and entering my lungs as a thin, then heavy, gray sadness. Antelope, Monitor, the Big Smoky Valley, I cut north, then west on Highway 50, and the loneliest road in America unfurls in front of me, a black carpet, heading into the smoky sunset.

the little fishes that you see swimming around in here. Have you heard the story of Willie the Whale, the baby blue whale with the curly Q tail? You can step in his mouth and slide down to his tummy. You'll feel like his lunch, and he thinks you're just yummy. 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He eats not a bit, but he looks awfully fat. He's really quite nice, no doubt about that.

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7: Tutto santo, tutto santo, tutto santo.
8: In 1962, James Felder thought his fate had been sealed. He was drafted into the Army and was told to report to a base near where he was living in South Carolina for training. He spent 6 months there, and then...
9: They shipped me up to Washington, D.C. to try out for the Army Honor Guard. And I made the cut, and I spent the next 18 months at Fort Myer, burying the dead in Arlington National Cemetery. I did a total of 1,100 funerals during that period of time.
8: Wow. You may not know the Honor Guard by name, but you've probably seen them.
9: One section is for the flag bearers and the guys who do the drill teams, who twirl in the rifles and so forth. The second unit is the casket bearer team. That was my unit. Third unit are the

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1: So that was my first funeral at Arlington.
2: That was your first funeral, was Medgar Evers?
1: It was my first one.
2: Wow, and he was a veteran.
1: He was a veteran, World War II veteran, so he was entitled to be buried in Arlington Cemetery. After the burial, I escorted his family to the White House, where President Kennedy and Miss Kennedy had a repast and reception for them. Then later on, in 1963, President Kennedy was assassinated, like 5 months later, and I did his funeral.
3: There are few events in our national life that so unite Americans, so touch the hearts of all of us as the passing of the President of the United States. There is nothing that adds shock to our sadness more than the assassination of our leader.
2: John F. Kennedy died in one of the most shocking and public ways a person could die, shot in the head in broad daylight, alongside his wife during a celebratory procession in Dallas. The nation had watched him die, and now all eyes would be on his burial.
3: We are saddened. We are stunned. We are perplexed. Our nation is bereaved. The whole world is poor because of his loss.
2: The members of the Honor Guard were part of a country in mourning, and now they were entrusted with the solemn task of laying the president to rest.
1: It was Lieutenant Sam Byrd. He was our platoon commander, and it was his idea to leave something there to show that we were a part of it. Whenever there's a presidential funeral, you have Army, Navy, Marine, Air Force, and so forth. So that's how we were able to select the four hats representing the four branches of service. And we had a small ceremony. Lieutenant Byrd did a short prayer, and we put the hats at the gravesite, one at each corner. And it was very simple, and that was it. We left our hats there as a final salute to President Kennedy.
4: As a history major, I just think it's fascinating.
2: This is Eleanor Crane. Her story is entwined with James Felder's and this moment at JFK's burial site, because that gesture of leaving a hat behind was all but forgotten for decades. It was Eleanor that unearthed its connection to an incredible mystery, an unlikely story that involves Jackie Kennedy, a wealthy socialite, an esteemed jeweler, a French sculptor, and James Felder himself.
4: It's sort of Raiders of the Lost Ark meets a celebrity, right? You know, you're finding something you could have never dreamed this big.
2: From Smithsonian Magazine and PRX Productions, this is There's More to That, the show that holds an eternal flame for a good art history mystery. I'm Ari Daniel. In this episode, JFK, the Honor Guard, and a grand gesture that vanished into thin air more than half a century ago.

0: James Felder first became enamored with John F. Kennedy in 1956. At the time, he was a young college student, and Kennedy was running to be vice president.
1: He was my hero.
2: What do you mean?
1: Here's this handsome guy from Massachusetts, speaking in that Boston accent, and he was young. He was different from other politicians of the time, you know. And I just took a liking to him. People would keep asking me, how did you, little black boy from Sumter, South Carolina, get selected to head President Kennedy's funeral?
2: What was motivating that question? Why would people ask that?
1: We were segregated in 1963. This is before the Civil Rights Act, before the Voting Rights Act. The country was completely segregated. At least the South was, anyway.
0: The Honor Guard, like so many other institutions, had long been segregated. President Kennedy helped change that.
1: During his inauguration, when he was

0: riding down Pennsylvania Avenue, and he got to the reviewing stand. The troops were parading in front of him. There were no black troops in the honor guard unit. Mm. So he said to the general for the Military District of Washington, he said, "Why aren't there any black soldiers in that unit?" Well, the general didn't have an answer. And Kennedy said, "The next time I see that unit, I want to see some black faces there." That was January 1961. 6 months later, we had the first blacks in the honor guard. I came along, I was the 10th black to be appointed to that unit. But that's how it happened. But Kennedy did have a role.
1: Incredible.
0: Yes, yeah.
1: So your serving was a direct result of JFK getting involved in integrating that group.
0: That is correct. Even though Harry Truman had, by executive order back in 1948, had desegregated the military, and blacks for the first time became officers and could do things that other white soldiers did in the military. But it took a long time from 48 until 1961 to really begin to see some real integration in the military.
1: James Felder was out job hunting on November 22, 1963, the day JFK was assassinated. His time in the Army was almost up.
0: That day, it was a Friday. I was coming out of the Department of Agriculture from a job interview. And at the base of the building at the steps, there was a taxi cab, and there were some ladies standing around it crying. I went over nosy and asked, "What's going on?" I asked the cab driver. He said, "They just shot Kennedy." I said, "What do you mean they shot Kennedy? He's in Dallas today." When you're in the military, you always know where the president was. And he said, "Yeah, that's where they got him, in Dallas." Well, at that point, they hadn't declared him dead yet. I got in my little Volkswagen, rolled around D.C. for a while, waiting to see what was the final outcome going to be. Walter Cronkite came on and said, "The president is dead." I went home to my apartment, Southeast Washington, walked in, the telephone was ringing. It was my first sergeant. He said, "Sergeant Felder, you heard what happened to the president?" I said, "Yes, sir." He said, "Well, you need to get out here to Fort Myer, get your team together. You got to pick up the president's body."
1: Wow.
0: That's how it started for me.
1: No time to think.
0: No time to think.
1: In Dallas, the president's body was loaded onto Air Force One, accompanied by Jackie Kennedy Onassis and Vice President Lyndon Johnson. Johnson was sworn in as president in the air on the flight back to Washington.
0: About 6:15 that evening, Air Force One touched down. We took the body off, and we got it into an ambulance and took it up to Bethesda Naval Hospital for autopsy and for embalming. Because we had to provide security at the hospital. You had press all over the place. We literally threw two reporters out of the hospital. Also, we had to get a new casket. The casket that he came up in, the handle got broken off. So I went to my company commander and I said, "Listen, we cannot use this casket because we got to move this body all over to D.C., to the Capitol and the White House and to the church." So at midnight, three of Kennedy's, I call them the Irish Mafia guys, went out to buy a new casket. Larry O'Brien, who later became NBA commissioner, O'Donnell, who was his right-hand man, and Dave Powers, who swam with him every day in the pool.
1: They tracked down a new casket at a nearby funeral home.
0: That casket was heavy. It weighed some 800 pounds, and when you put the president's body in, it came up like 1,000 pounds. We started off with a six-man pallbearer team, which is the norm. But because of the weight of the casket, we had to add two more men, too.
1: Wow.
0: So that's why when you see footage of it, you'll see eight people carrying the casket or walking beside it, as we had to do also. All right. So the undertakers that came in, they did their job. They did the miraculous job of restoring him for viewing. Now, we leave the hospital. It's 4 o'clock in the morning, now Saturday morning. We get to the White House. Miss Kennedy had not seen the results. She came downstairs. They opened the casket. She looked in, and she said, "He looks so wax-like." Hmm. Well, what did you expect for the trauma that the head had gone through? So she cut a lock of hair from his head, and she put her ring in the casket and closed it. And she said, "We're not going to have an open viewing of the body, and it was never open again.
1: Can I just ask, what was it like to be that close to the now deceased JFK?
0: Well, it was just a job at that time. You didn't have time to think about it. But this was the president, which made it different.
1: Yeah.
0: And of course, I had strong feelings about President Kennedy as well. But at this point, I had no choice but to do what we needed to do. And the Army believes in doing things flawless. So it was just a matter of doing a job at that point.
1: Right.
0: Now, later on, I did have a breakdown. When I said breakdown, I just sat down and cried when I realized what I had done. But that was like 10 days later when it all came back to me as to what I had done. All right. This is now Saturday morning. Heads of states, dignitaries started coming in from all over the world to the White House. We're standing, we're providing security, and you got the four men at each corner, one at each corner of the casket. And I'm standing there, and I'm watching history walk in before me. Here comes Chief Justice Earl Warren, who had twisted arms to get a unanimous decision in Brown versus the Board of Education, and George Wallace. Two opposites.
1: Yeah.
0: That same year, Wallace had stood in the door of the University of Alabama and said, segregation today, segregation tomorrow, segregation forever. And now he and Earl Warren walking in viewing the casket.
1: The following day, the casket was moved to the rotunda to lie in state.
0: It was supposed to close at 9 o'clock. But at 9 o'clock, there was some some said 200,000 people in line trying to get into the Capitol. And so I drove by the Capitol, saw all these people in line. This is now like midnight. I get home. I get 4 hours sleep. I'm heading back to Fort Myer at 6 o'clock in the morning, and it looks like the line had never stopped going. There were still people in line all night long.
1: The funeral was held on that Monday, and that meant it was time for the honor guard procession.
0: We put the casket on the caisson and did the 2.5 mile march to Arlington National Cemetery. We get to Arlington Cemetery, we're tired, because the casket, the horses were moving at a real good clip. So we took the casket off the caisson, and we're going up the hill to the burial site. Leading the procession, you had a Protestant minister, priest, and a rabbi. And they were walking as if they had no place to go, just step, step, step. And that casket was getting heavier and heavier with each step. So finally, I looked at the young Marine across from me. I said, Jerry, let's nudge these guys and tell them, pick it up. So we took the casket and nudged the last one. And he looked back and we said, this casket is heavy. Can you move a little faster? They started stepping a little faster. We got it up at the gravesite, put it on the lowering device, grabbed the flag, and the ceremony was divided.
2: Let us pray. Oh God.
0: Cardinal Cushing did the final blessing. We folded the flag. I gave it to Miss Kennedy, and our job was over.
2: Be pleased to bless this grave.
1: Felder says it can't be overstated what a sight it was for the country to see black members of the Honor Guard presiding over JFK's burial ceremony.
0: After the funeral, went home to Sumter, to South Carolina. They had a big parade. I was the Grand Marshal. And it was the talk of the town and the talk of the state, for that matter. We started getting phone calls from all over the country, from classmates, people who saw me on TV. And I got to remember, 1963, color television was just beginning to come into the fold.
1: Right.
0: But people still would recognize me, and they immediately started calling, congratulating me.
1: But there was one particular gesture from the burial ceremony that stood out to many. It was when the members of the Honor Guard laid their hats down in tribute to the president, the man who had directly desegregated their unit.
0: Regular hats, but it was our dress hats. I was blue with gold strips, the Army is, and the Navy, because they wear the white caps, and the Air Force has a blue hat. So that's what the hats were all about, representing the various branches of the service.
1: And I'm curious, in that moment when you laid your hat down, what did that feel like to you?
0: Well, it was kind of a release of pent-up emotions, I guess, because now we felt that we had done all we could do, and we wanted to remember this great man and what he went through, in particular from a black perspective. Remember, Kennedy decided to, after he saw what was going on in Birmingham, Montgomery, Alabama, and the dogs and the hoses knocking people down in the streets, he decided June of 1963 to send some legislation to Congress on civil rights. Made a great speech that night, June 12th. That's the same night that Medgar Evers was gunned down when he was coming home from an NAACP meeting. So we loved Kennedy for making his efforts.
1: Mr. Felder, when you all laid the caps down, did you expect them to stay there?
0: We know they wouldn't stay there forever, but at least we made the effort, and we thought that would bring more attention to the assassination and to visitors who visit the cemetery. Because, you know, after that, gosh, the cemetery visitors increased 100%. People from all over the country, all over the world, wanted to come to Arlington Cemetery to see what that was all about.
1: The caps were eventually removed. Do you have any suspicions as to where they might have gone or why they might have been taken?
0: Have no idea. We knew at least they were somewhere in the cemetery office when they were finally removed. But then, of course, I left. Other guys got out the military, went on to do other things, and we kind of left it behind. Didn't even think about it anymore until several years ago when somebody else called it to my attention. And I inquired at the superintendent's office in Arlington on one of my trips there, and they said, we don't have them. If they were here, we don't know where they are. So we got a lot of unknown stuff in boxes around, but that was the extent of it.
3: We have to remember it was a national grief, but it was also a grief for the world.
1: This is Eleanor Crane again.
3: Someone who dies at a very old age after the presidency is different than a young, charming man who gave the nation hope, the world hope.
1: Eleanor's role in this story starts with a place called the Oak Spring Garden Foundation in Virginia.
3: The Oak Spring Garden Foundation was set up after the death of Mrs. Bunny Rachel Lambert Mellon, who was married to Paul Mellon.
1: Paul Mellon was heir to the Mellon Bank fortune. When he and Bunny were alive, they resided on a 700-acre property, which is now preserved and looked after by Eleanor and others. And what was Bunny Mellon's connection to the Kennedy family?
3: Bunny was introduced to Mrs. Kennedy by Adele Astaire, Fred Astaire's sister, who lived in this area. They were introduced probably in the late 50s, and Mrs. Mellon and Mrs. Kennedy become friends. Mrs. Kennedy visits here and admires Mrs. Mellon's style and everything about the home. It's very charming, and says, I wish you could help me with my own home. And so Mrs. Mellon does. They're 15 years apart in age, and yet they have a very close friendship. So they met, they knew each other. President Kennedy in 1961 asked Bunny Mellon to do the Rose Garden at the White House.
1: And Bunny Mellon was a landscape architect?
3: You would think, Ari, but she's actually has a high school education. She's self-taught. She begins buying landscape and gardening books when she's 10 years old. She lives to be 103 and a half, so she amasses a great collection. So, no, she's not a landscape architect. She's a woman who's coming down to these great landscape architects and telling them what to do.
1: I love that you said 103 and a half. The half a year is very important for little kids and for people once they get much older.
3: Yeah, every day of her existence has to be noted.
1: Bunny Mellon became part of the Kennedy family's inner circle.
3: Mrs. Mellon did the flowers for both John Kennedy Jr. and Caroline Kennedy's wedding. So it was a long-term friendship that lasted their lifetime.
1: It was only natural, then, that she should be involved in JFK's funeral.
3: The president is shot on a Friday. At some point during that weekend, Mrs. Mellon is asked by Mrs. Kennedy to collect flowers from the Rose Garden to put on President Kennedy's grave, and then puts Mrs. Mellon in charge of the floral arrangements for the church service as well as up at the grave. You know, the whole world's watching and the whole world is sending flowers, you know, big, huge wreaths from some of the great countries of the world. And they come to Arlington, but Mrs. Kennedy doesn't want these wreaths, these kind of round memorial death wreaths, to be seen. And so Mrs. Mellon lays them all down on the hillside. So it looks like the whole hillside is in bloom, just a whole thicket of flowers. And it's one of the reasons Mrs. Mellon is one of the last people into the church for the service, because she's doing the flowers up at the grave before the church service in Washington, D.C. She said she's the last one over the bridge to get into the church before the church closes. The day after a cemetery, the burial of the president, Bobby Kennedy, who's attorney general, Mrs. Kennedy, and John Warnke, the actual architect of the grave, they go back to Arlington to begin this process of what should this grave look like, because they've buried him quickly. So from the end of 1963 to March of 1967, they're actually planning the actual gravesite of the president. Poor John Warnke has to get the approval of five commissions, because not only is it government property, but then there's art critics and there's religious people, and everybody's got an opinion on what the grave should look like. It's not like a little grave with a little cross that's at Arlington. It's going to be very big to accommodate the crowds.
1: About 6 months after the burial, the Kennedy family once again called on Bunny Mellon for her expertise, this time to plan that grave site.
3: Mrs. Kennedy said, "I don't want a big memorial up there. When I go to that grave, I want it to be a family grave. I don't want it to be a monument to, a president."
1: Through all of this back and forth about the official design of the grave, James Felder's hat was still lying there at JFK's burial site, alongside the hats of his fellow Honor Guard members. They were left there for years.
3: You heard that they took their caps off as a sign of respect. Those caps were still around the grave, and when the reinternment of the president happens in March in 1967, those hats are still around the grave.
1: Are you saying they stay on there for 4 years?
3: We think they're changed, but they stay there, yeah. Bobby Kennedy says to Mrs. Kennedy when he sees them, "Leave those until they crumble."
1: JFK was reinterred at his final resting place in 1967.
3: But within a month of the reinternment, the hats are still placed around the round stone where the eternal flame comes up. And an art critic says they're unbecoming. And in April of 1967, the hats are taken away. But we do know that Mrs. Kennedy and Mrs. Mellon have a plan to memorialize those hats at that time.
1: Here's where that mystery we promised you starts to take shape.
3: When they were talking about this new grave, we think Mrs. Mellon calls this jeweler who is a designer and says, "What could you do to memorialize these hats?" And this jewelry designer, Jean Schlumberger, draws a drawing about how they could memorialize the hats. And it's a wreath, and it would have in bronze the hats of the different military servicemen, but they would be placed on branches and rope, one branch palm, one bamboo, one Navy rope for his Navy career, the palm and bamboo for his service in the South Pacific, driftwood, which was common in Cape Cod, but also his love of the sea, and one oak leaf in the center, which would be around the eternal flame. It was called For Hope. So the jeweler designs it. Mrs. Kennedy sees it the day before the reinternment and writes to the jeweler and says, "I love your drawing, and we should get a maquette and go back to Arlington and look at it to see if it'll work."
1: Schlumberger was quite famous at the time, known for his Tiffany jewelry, but working under him was a sculptor named Louis Ferrand.
3: And Louis is a Frenchman. He's kind of got a chip on his shoulder because he's been under the auspices of Schlumberger. You know, Schlumberger draws a drawing and says, I like this beautiful sea creature. I want it as a piece of jewelry, and then hands it off to a goldsmith who makes it. But when it's sold at Tiffany's, it's sold under the name Jean Schlumberger. And so Ferrand has been under a shadow. He's doing the work, and this guy's getting the credit. So he sees how big is this commission from First Lady Mrs. Kennedy. He's going to be able to sign his work as Louis Ferrand. So Ferrand begins this process of making this bronze. And Louis Ferrand is under deep secrecy about this project. Even in letters, they talk about that project or the memorial wreath, or sometimes in code that the presidential tomb, because they don't want anyone to know what they're doing. And when he sends it to the foundry, he doesn't want the foundry to know about this, so he sends it in pieces. So the foundry can't even put it together that it's a wreath, or it looks like just a military war art is what somebody described it at it. And we know Mrs. Mellon must have had some input into that. We can't prove it 100%, but it's finished in 1969, and Louis thinks he's finally going to get his due. He writes a letter to Time Life magazine, and he's like, I got this special project. It's going to be great. And Time Life says, send me some pictures. And he's like, okay, but you got to send them back. And they do. And they said, we'll think about it once it's on the grave. And of course, it never gets to the grave. It disappeared.
1: For half a century, gone without a trace. And Eleanor says, no one knows why. Now it's October 2020, more than 50 years later, and it's a normal day at Oak Spring.
3: I was cleaning the graves up at the cemetery. There's 36 graves up there. They're from like 1840s to 1940s. And the landscape team would bring me up water to wash the graves and get the lichens off and document what was up there. The stonemason came up with his apprentice, and we were just chatting as we do. And he brought the water up and he said, well, I did that over there.
1: He pointed to a plot of crumbling stones in the dirt, believed to be Bunny Mellon's mock-up of the grave designed for JFK in 1967.
3: But I said, Tommy, you came in 1973. He said, yeah, I did it in 1973. And that didn't make any sense to me. Why would she have a mock-up years after the reinternment in March of 1967?
1: But Tommy distinctly remembered a statue arriving there in 1973.
3: He just said it was a bunch of hats. They were really hard. They were bronze. But he didn't really know the symbolism. And Mr. Mellon said to the stonemason team who had done it, said, we're going to leave this here to age. And the landscape team was told by Mrs. Mellon, be careful when you're trimming trees up at the cemetery because we don't want a tree limb to fall on the sculpture. So people were notified. So we have two people who remember it.
1: Eleanor was determined to make sense of this. Had the sculpture of the hats been at Oak Spring in 1973, and even though the structure was never installed and never put atop JFK's grave, the question gnawed at her. Was it still out there somewhere, this significant work of art that had never been seen in public?
3: So that's where my friend Nancy Collins comes in. She's the archivist here at Oak Spring. She's also was Mr. Mellon's nurse from the 1980s and then Mrs. Mellon's nurse until she died. And she literally knows where the dead bodies are. So we went into the archives at the Oak Spring Garden Foundation and started trying to piece this together.
4: What was the question that was driving you in that search?
3: Mrs. Mellon never did anything without a reason. Why would she have a fake grave up there for no reason? So going through the archives, there's a letter to Robert McNamara.
1: He was the Secretary of Defense under Kennedy and Johnson.
3: And one of the paragraphs says, She wants to memorialize the hats that are left at the grave. So that's when we thought she was going to do more with the grave, and the hats are the key.
1: Eleanor and Nancy searched fruitlessly for 4 years until January 2024.
3: And then Louis Ferrand's archives were at the Boston Museum of Fine Arts. And so Nancy just thought, let's go back to Boston to see if they've looked at the documents yet. And Boston had. They sent us the files. And that's when we saw the photo of the wreath here at the Oak Spring Garden Cemetery.
1: Once they had confirmation that the wreath had been at Oak Spring, they started finding more clues.
3: It's sent back to Louis Ferrand's house. And we know in 1977, he gets the agreement of the JFK Library, which hadn't even been built yet, to take the wreath off his hands for $1,500 in April of 1977. There's one letter from Dave Powers at the JFK Library that says, maybe we should send an artist up there to look at this thing, you know, before we buy it. It's $1,500. It was a lot of money. And then they accept it into the JFK Library for $1,500 from Perron, who packs it up and sends it. And it's sent to an offsite storage in 6 or 8 crates and never opened.
1: This was the big breakthrough.
3: Us knowing it's at the JFK Library and Museum. And they wouldn't have known they had it because not only was it in back storage, but it was under Ferrand's name, who nobody would have been looking up.
4: Right, much to his chagrin.
3: Yeah.
1: Now Eleanor knew what to ask for.
3: The JFK Library did call us on a Monday saying that they found it. And you could have heard the scream all over D.C., Nancy and I screaming about it. So, yeah, that was the moment. We wouldn't have asked for Ferrand's name either. It's just a fluke that this thing escaped to the back of beyond, so to speak.
1: Eleanor traveled to the JFK Library in Boston last winter to see it. Most of the wreath was still in boxes.
3: They took a few pieces. Felder's hat happens to be one of them. We're very proud to say there's some Virginia bird poop on Felder's hat that has remained there for the 50 years since it was up here at the cemetery.
4: Really? Amazing. So what was it like that moment to actually see it?
3: Seeing his hat was sort of the pinnacle. But then when we went back in July with Nancy Collins and myself, they took out some of the branches. And one of the branches had Louis Ferrand's signature on it. That was really exciting to see. Louis got his due. He got a signature there. He probably wanted a bit more than that.
4: Yeah, like a profile in the magazine.
3: Yeah.
1: As we were reporting this story, the JFK Library was finally beginning to take the wreath out of its boxes and reassemble it for public display, a moment of patriotism, of tenderness, memorialized.
3: Felder, he's my hero. He's so fantastic.
4: When did you leave the Honor Guard, and where did your life take you from there?
0: I left the Honor Guard in 1964. And I went to law school, and I entered Howard University Law School in September of the same year. After 3 years of law school, I came back home to South Carolina. Vernon Jordan was running a project called the Voter Education Project. It was an effort to get blacks registered in the South after following the passage of the 1965 Voting Rights Act. He recruited me to come to South Carolina to do voter registration, and I did.
1: Felder helped register thousands more black voters in South Carolina at a crucial time in our nation's history.
0: 1970 came, and I was drafted to run for the state legislature here in South Carolina, and won.
1: Felder and a few of his new colleagues became the first black representatives to sit in the South Carolina House since the turn of the century.
0: Following that, I served as an assistant prosecutor, served as a special family court judge. I practiced law for a while, and I went on the academic scene teaching at the University of South Carolina, Allen University, and at Benedict College. I'm now retired. I've been writing books about my experience in various areas. I've done 5 books. I'm working on 2 more. presently.
4: You keep busy, huh?
0: Well, it keeps the blood flowing.
1: James Felder is currently planning a trip to Boston to see the wreath as well.
4: I'm curious, did you have a reaction to knowing that the hats had been kind of memorialized in this way?
0: I was pleasantly surprised. So I've been spreading the word to those of the Honor Guard unit who are still alive. We've lost 3 of the 8 original casket bearers. We were doing a reunion every 2 years in recent years because we're all getting older now. So we were meeting in a place just outside of Chicago to talk about, share our stories and talk about family and all of that. Yeah.
4: When you found out that the wreath had been rediscovered, what did you think?
0: Well, I said, amen. Amen to that.
4: How are you feeling about seeing it?
0: I guess after all of these years, it revs me up and I have flashbacks to that day and what happened with President Kennedy. The fact that I was so close to what had happened there, I used to be kind of cold about what had happened. I didn't even want to talk about it. Matter of fact, didn't even talk about what had happened to my children. So my feelings come and go. They come and go. I have my good moments, and then I have the flashback moments also. Yeah.
4: Incredible. Incredible.
0: I'm sitting in my voter registration office right now, still trying to get people to run for public office. It's just in my blood. It's in my DNA.
4: It was such a treat to get to speak with you. Thank you for taking the time to share your story, your perspective, your feelings about what happened. I really appreciate it.
0: You're welcome.
1: Special thanks to Smithsonian editor Ellen Wexler for her reporting that laid the foundation for this episode. 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From PRX, our team is Jessica Miller, Genevieve Sponsler, Adriana Rosas Rivera, Sandra Lopez Monsalve, and Edwin Ochoa. The executive producer of PRX Productions is Jocelyn Gonzalez. Our episode artwork is by Emily Lankowitz, fact-checking by Stephanie Abramson. Our music is from APM Music, clips courtesy of the John F. Kennedy Presidential Library and Museum. I'm Ari Daniel. Thanks for listening. I can't wait to go see that sculpture.
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2: It's hard to do politically, but compared to, you know, giving women the vote or ending slavery, like, it's not, we've solved harder problems.
3: This is your host, Suki Wessling, and this is a mini-Babbel. 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Cindy has spent a career at the EFF fighting for everyone's right to privacy and freedom of speech on the Internet, and she's won. Her legal memoir, Privacy's Defender, details her role in arguing three seminal cases that set the stage for the Internet we have today.
4: It's River to River from IPR News. I'm Ben Kiefer. There are a handful of lawyers in American history whose cases you and I benefit from every day without knowing their names. Cindy Cohen may be one of them. She grew up in central Iowa, moved to San Francisco, fell in with a crowd of early Internet hackers, and ended up arguing, successfully, that computer code is protected speech under the First Amendment.
3: That's impressive, but it's not radical to say that as much as most of us value our privacy and freedom of speech, the open nature of the Internet has come with its problems. Cindy is the first to admit that there is real harm being done, often anonymously, in the name of free speech. And this harm falls disproportionately on women and other vulnerable populations. Cindy argues that it's important to focus first on the necessity of Internet privacy.
2: The reason I think privacy is important is because privacy is a way that people with less power can have a zone of protection from people who have more power. It's also the way that people organize to make change. Every public fight for social justice in the United States has needed to have a private space for it to grow. And, you know, in my lifetime, we've watched gay rights, for instance, go from something that really people had to talk about in private because it was not popular and people could, you know, literally be attacked for standing up for these things, to the place where, you know, hopefully we can keep it, but the United States Supreme Court has recognized gay marriage and gay people have rights that are much closer to what they deserve than they had when this started out.
3: Cindy Cohen points out that it's been the lack of privacy that has allowed states to curtail women's right to reproductive decision making.
2: The stories are horrific, right? There's a woman in Nebraska who is serving 2 years in prison for having a conversation over Facebook messages with her daughter to help her daughter get an abortion. If that communication had happened on a more private channel rather than Facebook Messenger without encryption, she might not be in jail today. I mean, these are literally, you know, this isn't like an abstract, I wish I had a little more privacy moments. This is actually about people's security and people's ability to live their lives.
3: She also argues that depending on the government to write workable privacy protections is not always the best approach.
2: Well, I mean, I actually think that they're willing to wade in some really unfortunate ways. There are people whispering in their ears on the other side about, you know, why us not having privacy is great. And we have to explain why us having privacy and control is better than a world in which the corporations have all this control. So, you know, I don't like that sometimes that takes Congress to a standstill. And it's definitely the case for comprehensive privacy legislation that by the time it gets in front of Congress, it's been watered down so much it's not even good. You know, the last thing that was proposed federally for a comprehensive privacy protection was worse than what we have in California right now. Just because they call it privacy doesn't mean that it's privacy. But we have to keep pushing because otherwise we're just surrendering to this surveillance state.
3: As a firm defender of the First Amendment right to free speech, Cindy says that when we allow government to curtail some speech, they often go after the speech that many of us feel should be protected.
2: People who are seeking reproductive assistance need access to information, and we're seeing increasing censorship of that information by the sources that people normally go to, whether that's social media or even private websites. EFF just did a big report about censorship of reproductive information, and we found that even though the terms of a lot of these companies would, on their surface, mean that this information is available and, of course, is First Amendment protected, people were having access problems.
3: She also argues that because different communities don't share the same values, one person's free speech is another person's idea of grooming.
2: What they're trying to do is to say age appropriate for anything that might be harmful to kids. And that's a much broader term, and it includes things where I don't think everybody agrees. You know, if you talk to conservative people, they don't think having access to LGBTQ content or trans content, they think that harms kids. So I think that the thing that we're fighting now with a lot of the age gating is this idea that some stuff is harmful to kids, and that's a much broader category, and it's why EFF is so concerned and think it's a really bad idea. Because if we don't have a shared agreement about what's harmful to kids, then you're just handing a censorship tool to people.
3: Cindy Cohen also points out that not only do corporations often follow the government's lead to censor what many might see as the wrong free speech, but we can't depend on everyone to have the same definition of inappropriate images.
2: We've spent years trying to help women who have breastfeeding forums continue to have their forums when they get flagged for nudity because somebody's taking a picture and saying, like, she's not latching, how does this work, or I've got this, you know, rash or something, what does this look like, and they get flagged as pornography.
3: Cindy Cohen also argues that online abuse isn't a new thing. It's an extension of the problems that vulnerable people in our society face already.
2: We took an offline problem where women's protection and women's protection from abuse was not handled seriously by law enforcement and people in power, and we moved it over into the online world, and we're experiencing the same kind of situation in which people whose job it is to help protect us and keep us safe from abuse are rotten at it in the offline world, and they're rotten at it in the online world. Like, women have had to publish under pseudonyms for years, right, because of things like that. So I think that you know, one of the problems is there's just not very much recourse offline or online to people being harassed. Your ability to come after an abuser and get them to stop is, the tools are not great, right? And they need to be better. Like, you need to be able to get a restraining order against someone for online behavior and have it stick. And again, the problem of restraining orders not working very well is not an online problem. It's a problem in general of the way our society is slanted against these kinds of, you know, in ways that protect this kind of abuse.
3: Cindy Cohen and the Electronic Frontier Foundation see the worst abuses happening on platforms owned by corporations and run for profit. These corporations have developed what she calls a surveillance business model, sacrificing the needs and desires of the platform's users in the pursuit of profit.
2: The other thing that we believe strongly in is having a multitude of places where you can speak and participate. So if one isn't serving you, you can go somewhere else without losing your whole community. Part of the reason why EFF is very supportive of some of the communities like Mastodon or Blue Sky or other kinds of communities that are not corporate controlled and have a surveillance business model is to let people be able to build communities that serve them rather than being, you know, stuck in these huge communities where there's a lot of abusers.
3: And to those who say we could fix the problem like they have in Australia by forcing people to register in order to take part in social media, not so fast, Cindy says. Anonymity is not the fundamental issue.
2: They have done scientific research about anonymity. And we have a gigantic example in front of us, which is Facebook, right? Which requires real names. People aren't nicer to each other. This idea that anonymous speech allows people to be meaner to each other or to harass people more isn't actually borne out by the research.
3: Cindy Cohen and EFF are hopeful that they can convince governments to take online harassment seriously. Rather than curtailing people's right to free speech and privacy, get more serious about going after offenders in the real world.
2: Right now, we have people who harass with impunity. It's not actually all that hard to find most of them. I mean, the number of people who can legitimately handle being untraceable online if they're engaging in a campaign in harassment, it's very small. It's that they're not being caught. It's that nobody's trying to catch them. It's that the cops say, oh, there's a VPN. There's nothing I can do. Of course there is. When they're trying to go after drug dealers, they can go past a VPN, right? Like, so I just think it's a problem of will and enforcement and not a problem of the technology.
3: Cindy says we need to never lose sight of what we've gained from a free internet.
2: EFF does human rights work all around the world. The ability to sneak information out of a repressive government and using anonymity, VPNs, tools like Tor, it saves lives. We wouldn't know the things we know about the Taiwanese fight for freedom. Tibet, we work with a lot of Chinese democracy people. Now we've got people in Ukraine. We've got people in Gaza. We've got people, I mean, all over the world, Sudan, people all over the world who need to get information out of very scary places where there is official censorship. They need these tools and they rely on these tools. And if we decide that, you know, because cops aren't willing to investigate harassment, we're going to get rid of these tools, it's not the right move to remove anonymity from everybody because some people misuse it.
3: Cindy Cohen of the Electronic Frontier Foundation says that there is hard work ahead, but freedom is always worth fighting for.
2: You know, John Perry Barlow once told me, no one gives you your rights, you have to take them. And I think that that's a lot of my framing about it. We have a lot of work to do. But I do think that in some ways we've kind of metastasized a lot of the benefits that the internet gave us, and we're sometimes only focused on the problems. And it's not like the problems aren't there, but it's also not like the benefits aren't there. And what we need is all of these tools to work for us. And they can. If we can get rid of this surveillance business model, I think we can shrink a lot of things down to a better problem. That's not hard to do. I mean, it's hard to do politically, but compared to, you know, giving women the vote or ending slavery, like it's not, we've solved harder problems.
3: Thanks to Cindy Cohen, retiring executive director of the Electronic Frontier Foundation, for sharing her perspective. 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
20: This is Bird Note. How long can a bird fly without once touching the earth or alighting to perch? Experts have speculated for years that some kinds of swifts spend long, continuous periods of their lives in the air. To figure out exactly what they get up to, Swiss scientists began researching alpine swifts, a large species with a wingspan of over 2 feet. The research published in 2013 involved attaching sensors to some of the swifts while they were nesting in Europe and recovering them on the bird's return from spending winter in Africa. It was already known that the swifts eat on the wing, but what about sleep? The sensors showed long periods when the swifts were gliding and not flapping their wings. But scientists aren't sure if that means the birds were asleep. Could be that, like some other animals, alpine swifts do all their sleeping during the summer breeding season and don't sleep at all during migration. As for why they stay aloft so long, while they're supreme flyers, swifts find landing complicated. They can't perch because they have very short legs. So, if they can manage it, avoiding touching down makes perfect sense. For Bird Note, I'm Michael Stein.
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21: The sun is red, and I eat peanut butter near a bone-dry cattle trough in a dining chair in the high Nevada August desert. The day before, I woke up wet in the misty rain over Pando Aspen Grove and breathed in life from the world's largest living organism, a massive clone forest. Today, I breathe in the death of a different forest, burning hundreds of miles away and entering my lungs as a thin, then heavy, gray sadness. Antelope, Monitor, the Big Smoky Valley, I cut north, then west, on Highway 50, and the loneliest road in America unfurls in front of me, a black carpet, heading into the smoky sunset.

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4: 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I'm Joe Richman.
5: Demonstrations against the South African government's strict apartheid policies flare into shocking violence.
6: A 42-year-old African lawyer, Nelson Mandela, the most dynamic leader in South Africa today. He is still underground.
7: I have dedicated my life to this struggle of the African people. Yeah, yeah, yeah.
4: 50 years is a long time. It's long enough for things to become history. Long enough that people start to be forgotten, stories get smoothed over, narratives get hardened in stone. That's what happened this past December with the death of Nelson Mandela. His life story was written in Sharpie.
8: You know, every generation reinterprets history anyway.
4: Dennis Goldberg was one of 8 activists, along with Nelson Mandela, who were given life sentences in 1964 as part of the Rivonia trial. Back then, Nelson Mandela was not regarded as a grandfatherly champion of peace, but as a terrorist. Over 50 years, his bio has changed.
8: Nelson Mandela, a man who left his family to go underground, became the first commander-in-chief of an illegal underground army of resistance, is now presented as a soft old teddy bear.

reason why today is Wednesday and May 17th. And the reason I was taping all this stuff because I got a tape recorder today, and this is a tape recorder. I got the tape recorder for my birthday for Mom and Dad, and I taped this before, but I'm taping it over because I said my birthday is May 15th, but it's really April 15th, okay? Remember that. And I want to do a lot of stuff because I'm real happy with it. Bye.

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2: Young people who've seen the film already and a lot of the preview screenings and festival screenings we've had who've been very affected by it and have said, you know, of course, when they look past the metaphor, they see something that directly relates to their own experience, and that's the part that helps me through all of that.
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4: Because you're grown-ups?
3: That's true. 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
9: If you've spent any time on the botanical side of Instagram in the last few years, you likely spotted NYBG staff waist deep in a pool of water, stacking weights, sandbags, and other objects onto lily pads the size of a tire. The Water Lily Weigh-Off, which marked its third annual event in 2025, has grown into an international phenomenon, with botanical gardens, museums, and zoos the world over facing off to see whose giant water lilies can hold the most weight before sinking. I'm Jennifer Bernstein, CEO and the William C. Steer Senior President at the New York Botanical Garden. And today I'm joined by the originator of the Water Lily Weigh-Off and one of its fiercest competitors, Vanessa Callahan of Denver Botanic Gardens, and Bree Langley of Royal Botanic Gardens Kew, who are here to talk about all things water lilies, from their unique plant structure, which allows them to hold well over 100 pounds in some cases, to the gargantuan size that South American species like Victoria amazonica can reach. Vanessa, Bree, welcome. Thank you so much for joining us.
10: Hello. Hi.
9: I'm thrilled that you're here to talk about all things water lilies. Vanessa, we're going to start with you, since this idea originated with you in the Denver Botanic Gardens. How did the Water Lily Weigh-Off begin? What sparked the idea?
10: When I started making videos for the internet, I had no idea what I was doing, and I needed new ideas constantly, so I was always trying to source ideas. And a volunteer suggested I do it, so I reached out to our horticulture team and our aquatics horticulturalist. So I was like, well, am I allowed to do it, knowing that I might sink or damage your leaf? And she said, yeah, well, let's wait till the end of the season and when we're about to pull them, so it doesn't matter. And it was really surprising. I started taking best internally, and it was surprising how much weight it held in October. So a few years later, we were looking

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6: You might think of a forest as a purely land-based phenomenon, but along much of the world's coastlines, if you dip beneath the ocean waves, you'll find forests of a different sort. Composed of countless waving fronds of seaweed, kelp forests offer food and shelter for a wide variety of animal species, protect our coast from erosion, and even benefit our economy. But to do all that, they need balance. I'm Jennifer Bernstein, CEO and the William C. Steer Senior President at the New York Botanical Garden, and this is Plant People. Today I'm joined by Dr. April Ridlon, Director of Science at the Monterey Bay Aquarium, and we're diving into the vast importance of kelp forests to our oceans, the way humans have thrown off the balance that keeps them thriving, and what's being done to protect them for the future. April, welcome to Plant People.
7: Thank you for having me.
6: I'm so excited to have this conversation today. And to start us out, let's clarify up front one very important thing. This is Plant People, but kelp is not actually a plant. So what is kelp and why is it not considered a plant?
7: That's right. So kelp is a species of algae, and kelp is not a true plant because it doesn't have roots or stems or leaves or flowers. It is a little bit tricky because if you look at kelp, they look to have many of the same elements that plants do, and they actually do photosynthesis. So they make their food the same way plants do too. So they have, instead of roots, they've got a stipe, which is flexible and can bend in the waves. Instead of roots, they've got a holdfast, which is just this massive tangle of that stipe material that holds them onto the surface of the floor of the ocean, usually rocks or rocky surface. And then they do have blades that look very much like leaves. And each one of those leaves, in the case of giant kelp, has a nematocyst, which is like a gas-filled bladder that helps them come up towards the surface of the ocean so that they can capture light and do photosynthesis. So even though they're not a plant, they have very similar structures to all of the structures that we recognize as a terrestrial plant.
6: Okay, so looks like plants, acts like plants, not plants, but plant adjacent. We'll take it. I want to back up and start with you for a moment. Can you tell us about your work at the Monterey Bay Aquarium, and how did you get into your career in ocean conservation?
7: Yeah, so as Director of Science here, I oversee several of our research programs. The one that people are immediately most familiar with maybe is our Southern Sea Otter Species Recovery Program. So we do research on wild and rehabilitated otters, and we actually rehabilitate otters and put them back in the wild. Equally important, and actually the subject of my favorite exhibit at the aquarium, is the kelp forest that is right off our shores. And so another part of my job here at the aquarium is overseeing our coastal ecosystems research, which is research into kelp forests.

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1: That same way about my role here at the garden. So if someone has seen kelp only, you know, seaweed washed up on the beach, what would surprise them about kelp forests underwater? What are they really like when they're alive and thriving?
2: Yeah, I think one thing that is surprising to realize about kelp forests is that they support so much biodiversity. So if you go for a walk in redwood forests, I think it's obvious that there are a plethora of plants and animals that are living under that canopy. But what you might not realize is that underneath the water, there is truly a forest, just like the forest that we have here on land, that is supporting fish and invertebrates and hundreds of other species of algae. And so there's a really diverse community living underneath the water that is dependent on these kelp and that the kelp is actually making a home for.
1: Do you find kelp forests at the coastline or do they grow further in?
2: They typically speaking follow the coast, although some kelp can grow quite deep. The real magic for the kelp is being able to have access to sunlight. And that depends on how clear the water is and how close they can get to the sun. So there's kelp all over the globe and they mostly are in coastal areas.
1: Okay. Is there a sort of center of diversity of kelp or are they very distributed around the world?
2: I mean, the short answer is like kelp, at least giant kelp and bull kelp, they really prefer cold water. So they're going to be most abundant where there is cold, nutrient-rich water because they don't have roots. They're literally sucking the nutrients from the water around them.
1: I see. That's interesting. It's interesting because you hear kelp compared to rainforest, and I don't think of cold water when I think of rainforest. Why do people make that comparison?
2: I think it's the biodiversity. I mean, I think it's two things, right? We as human beings are able to see more of the terrestrial parts of Earth. It's a real privilege to be able to put a mask on your face and get in the water, and not many people are able to do that. It's one of the things I love about the kelp forest exhibit at the aquarium is that even if you don't dive or you haven't had the experience of going into a kelp forest yourself, you can stand at the bottom of that exhibit and watch the kelp swaying and see the leopard shark swimming by and the Garibaldi and the sheephead. And you can really get the same sense of wonder and peace that I have felt while diving in a kelp forest. One of the coolest things about kelp forests is that once you're under the water, you can see really clearly the different layers of life. There are invertebrates, kelp crabs, snails living almost at the surface of the water where they would have no business being if there weren't kelp there to support them, right? Usually they have to hang out at the bottom and be in pretty shallow places. Or you can see from the surface egrets and other shorebirds walking on the surface of kelp or using the kelp as a hunting ground and sort of waiting for fish and other unsuspecting creatures to come close to the surface and then diving them. So it's just really magical.
1: How deep are we talking about in the kelp forest? How deep do they go?
2: So under ideal conditions, giant kelp can grow up to 175
1: feet. 175
2: feet? Yeah, the statistics
1: that people
2: usually
1: call giant kelp.
2: Exactly. They are actually the world's biggest algae. So, yeah, people say they can grow 2 feet a day. That's usually under ideal conditions. So here in Monterey Bay, we have seen them grow up to 12 inches a day, right? But if you had the perfect conditions, the perfect temperature, nutrients, sunlight, et cetera, they can get up to 2 feet a day. So they're just incredibly fast growing.
1: It must be a major driver of blue carbon, too. They're sequestering carbon in these ecosystems, or is that an important part of their sort of ecosystem service or no?
2: Yeah, it's a good question and one that I think scientists are still working on, to be honest. So there's good evidence. Scientists have estimated how much carbon gets trapped in a kelp forest relative to like a terrestrial forest, right? And so those calculations are standing biomass calculations, which means in the stand of the kelp forest that you're in, how much carbon is being captured right here. And those publications have found this enormous amount of carbon being stored in kelp forests. One thing that gives me pause, though, is in thinking about

0: sequestration. When we talk about carbon sequestration as it relates to climate effects, the carbon sequestration really means that we're taking the carbon out of the cycle for significantly long periods of time. It's still a question that scientists are trying to answer, how much carbon is sequestered and for how long by kelp in coastal systems. Because unlike trees, when you have a stand of trees on land, unless they burn down, there is only a certain amount of cycling that's happening there. Kelp, they prefer really rough waters and turbulent waters, which means that the stipes break off pretty regularly.
1: A lot of exchange.
0: That's right. And they're actually broken down by bacteria, so they get eaten by things. When the kelp breaks down, the stipes break off, et cetera, that becomes drift kelp. And that drift kelp is a really important source of food for a lot of the herbivores that live in kelp forests. Bacteria also break them down further into detritus. But to me, all of that kelp is still sort of cycling in the system. So that's the only note of caution I would give, is like, there's a lot more turnover, I think, in kelp systems of carbon than there would be in a terrestrial forest. But I think it's good that we're recognizing this immense storage of carbon that the live kelp are providing.
1: So you talked about the biodiversity. Can you give us some other examples of the types of animals and life that depend on these kelp forests and how you think about that in terms of their importance to the environment writ large?
0: Yeah, it's a great question. So we've talked about kelp being what we would call a foundation species, which means that they're literally creating the habitat that other creatures are living in. They also do, to some degree, create conditions like environmental conditions around them, microclimates, like microcurrents. They slow the water down. They allow for sedimentation. So they create physical habitat for other things. And a lot of those other things that they're creating habitat for are juvenile species of fish that we eat and invertebrates that are really a critical part of the habitat around them. So, for example, we have quite a number of rockfish here in California that are important to our commercial fisheries, and at least a handful of them use kelp as nursery grounds. So if the kelp disappears, then those fish are also going to struggle to find a place to have their young growing up.
1: That's a great segue into just sort of what's happening with these kelp forests right now, especially along the California coast. What are the biggest threats that they're facing today?
0: Probably all of your listeners will know or remember the marine heat wave that was coined the blob. That was in 2013 or 14 here in California.
1: Yeah, that's a sticky name, the blob.
0: That's right. At the time I was living in Santa Barbara, I was a graduate student, and we, the scientific community, at least I was definitely under the impression that this was sort of like an unprecedented event. We started seeing like weird tropical species where they shouldn't be, and it got a lot of press, this marine heat wave. And during that time, we also, and immediately after, we saw an unprecedented loss of kelp all over the west coast of North America, especially here in California. We saw the estimates from our ecologists are about 50% of the kelp forests declined here in central California. Up north in northern California, it was closer to 90% of the bull kelp disappeared there. And so we had this massive die-off of these giant habitat-forming species. It would be like if we just went out and clear-cut a bunch of terrestrial forests. But of course, it was happening under the water, and so the visual impact of that wasn't as great as if you went to go hike in your favorite redwood stand or a piece of forest, and it was just gone because of this climate event, right? Unfortunately, since that major heat wave, we're starting to see these marine heat waves come more frequently and sort of becoming the norm. So in the last handful of years, we've had marine heat waves of some magnitude every single year, and they just keep seeming to break records in terms of how hot the waters are and for how long. And unfortunately, right now we're experiencing another marine heat wave. And I am sort of holding my breath for what is to come, because we're also going to be in an El Nino year. So that already means that we may experience not as much upwelling right off our coast. And again, like the kelp really relies on that upwelling to bring cold, nutrient-rich water. And when that those temperatures increase and the nutrients drop, the kelp suffers. So I think kelp forests are a very clear example of what can happen when we change our climate and with warming waters. And we do have some bright spots. As I said, like our scientists have estimated only around a 50% loss of kelp forests in this place, whereas in other places, there was a wider spread loss. And of course, there's going to be many different reasons for that. But one of the things that is correlated to that persistence of kelp forests through time is having a healthy predator population in place when the marine heat wave hits. So the more intact your ecosystems are, the better they are going to be able to resist those events and recover from them. We're already seeing recovery here in Monterey Bay too, and that's natural recovery. There are lots of people working on restoring kelp actively, but here we're seeing kelp recover without human intervention. So that is a bright spot.
1: So it makes sense to me that the healthier the ecosystem sort of pre a challenging event, the better able the ecosystem is to recover. But what is it about the presence of predators that assists in that?
0: So I mentioned before that there are herbivores that like to munch on kelp, and one of those is the sea urchin. Sea urchins mostly feed on drift kelp. So those pieces of kelp that break off over time and float down to the bottom get eaten by urchins. Purple and red sea urchins, when held in check, are a really important part of the kelp forest, and they're doing a really important function. So even in places where otters have been absent for a long time, there are other predators that can help keep these populations in check. Down south, we have sheephead wrasse, and we have lobster who are doing that job. All over the coast, we have different species of sea star, including Pycnopodia, the sunflower star. And so, you know, but all of these predators are experiencing warming ocean and multiple human stressors at the same time. And so as we lose one predator after another, the balance is lost in the kelp forest.
1: Okay, so in that context, we've got these threats to the kelp forest, which it sounds like the warming oceans are a major factor. I'm sure that there are other concerns around development and fisheries, but you also hear people talking about kelp as a sustainable food source, farming, even climate solutions. What makes kelp an exciting option in the sort of solution set?
0: Yeah, there is a lot of talk about kelp farming and that being a sustainable solution. I think more of the world is now aware that aquaculture is part of a solution for sustainable life on Earth, that we need to be looking for sustainable ways to do that. And kelp could be a big part of that. I think also that kelp is, as I said before, sort of a sentinel species for what climate change can enact in the oceans and in our systems. And because the loss of kelp was so dramatic, I would say even 5 years ago, I ran into fewer people who would know what a kelp forest is, even here on the coast, because of the things we talked about, being able to get access to the ocean, essentially. But you're right that both bull kelp and giant kelp can be used in all kinds of commercial products, as well as eaten themselves. And so using kelp in those ways is one way that we can make sure that we're using kelp sustainably and sort of managing the way that we use kelp.
1: So it's a sort of conservation by use strategy, encourage the sustainable use of kelp in order to support conservation efforts or growing of, how would you grow a kelp forest? Can they be propagated?
0: That's a great question. Yeah, they can be propagated. In fact, one of the lines of research that I'm working on right now is trying to get experts in kelp forest ecology together to kind of match up the methods that might be used to regrow kelp forests to what has been driving the loss of kelp forests. So in every place, there are going to be different challenges to regrowing a forest that has been lost. And our approach at the aquarium is really to try to support natural recovery, to understand what drives that natural recovery we're seeing and try to support it. So predator reintroduction is like a writ large example of this. If you support the conservation or reintroduction of kelp forest predators, then you are going to be contributing to their resilience over time. If you want to regrow kelp in a place, I think the first step is to make sure that it needs to be regrown. And what I mean by that is, are there any spores from kelp getting to that place? Like, what is actually preventing the kelp from regrowing in that place? If it's true, like, I mean, some places on the north coast of California, there's so little kelp left that it's very likely that spores are not reaching those places anymore because the kelp has just disappeared. And so you can seed lines to grow kelp with their sporophyte. Once they actually settle and they make a little teeny tiny hold fast and they're starting to grow in a miniature version of themselves, you can seed them on lines. You can also do that with something called green gravel. So there are ways that we can encourage kelp to come into places where it isn't currently. And there are also, the other approach is to try to move the barriers to regrowth. So with urchins, we talked about predators. Some people also will remove urchins or smash them in place to do the job of predators when natural predators are not present. So I think there are a lot of creative solutions that people have come up with for restoring kelp, and there's still work to be done to match those methods with what is going on in that particular kelp forest to make sure that we're not just putting a bunch of kelp out and they're getting eaten by a bunch of urchins because the urchins aren't in check, for example, or we're bringing the urchins out of the water, but kelp doesn't seed in that place because there's no nearby population to seed it.
1: Yeah, ecological restoration is so complicated in a terrestrial environment. I can't imagine the added layer of complexity when you look at marine ecosystems, but it's encouraging to know that it can be this combination of sort of letting the reintroduction of predators or sort of natural systems do some of the work and maybe more proactive measures as well. As you look at the work that you're doing now at the Monterey Bay Aquarium, what are the things that you're the most excited about?
0: I love my job and I'm so excited to be doing this kelp forest research. This is going to sound very nerdy, but in the last 2 years, we did some research around looking at the transitions between kelp forests that are thriving and urchin barrens, those places that are like wall-to-wall urchin zombies, and the transition zones between them. What makes an urchin barren start to transition back to a kelp forest, and what could make a kelp forest transition sort of downgrade into an urchin barren? And to answer those questions, we put divers in the water doing transects across those different habitats as they transitioned. And at the same time, our biologists, who have decades of experience watching sea otters and knowing all about their foraging behavior, went out and watched to see in those places whether there were otters there and what they were eating. And so we were kind of pairing both of those approaches under the water and above the water to try to answer questions about what might help accelerate recovery in the places where it's already started. So that's been really exciting. I'm hoping that we're going to have a paper coming out later this year about that. And this year, we just started looking at recruitment of kelp and urchins. So the other question we've been talking about is there a supply of kelp in the place where you don't see it anymore? And if so, why isn't it growing there? And part of that will have to do with the kelp itself. Of course, part of it will have to do with the urchins. And so our teams are now out collecting the tiny, tiny microscopic babies of kelp and urchins to try to answer that question. And so that, nerdy as it might be, we're taking microscope slides and putting them directly in the water so we can see really tiny forms of life. And brushes are collecting some of these organisms in their smallest forms. And to me, that's just as exciting as looking at the behavior of predators.
1: Yeah, yeah, that's incredible. We have a herbarium here. It's one of the largest herbariums in the world, and we have a collection of algae. And so when the herbarium staff will do maps, we have 8 million specimens in the herbarium. They'll map the collections from all over the world, and you'll get all of these little dots in the oceans, and people will think that it's a mistake, but It's not. Those are algae collections from places all over the world. Well, it's incredible work that you're doing. For our listeners, if you're not a diver, you're not doing this sort of research, what can the average person do to help protect kelp forests?
0: Well, it's a great question. I think all of the individual actions that we are now more familiar with than ever about reducing your carbon footprint, taking your bike when you can, reducing your energy consumption, all of those things help our planet. Our policy team works hard to try to advocate for kelp protections and moving funds and resources in the right direction so that scientists can continue to do the kind of research we're doing and to figure out how to bring kelp forests back where they actually do need human intervention and human help to do so. As we all know, that funding landscape has changed quite a bit very recently, and it's made it tough for especially my colleagues. I feel privileged to be at an institution that has a very long-term view, and we are able to be in the water to see marine heat waves coming, to explore solutions in the water for kelp. My colleagues at other institutions are not as privileged, and we've lost a lot of funding for science in this country in the last year. So that's tough, but we're happy that we can partner with a lot of people to make sure that that research is still going on. You asked me about individual connections, and this is not a solution, but just this weekend, my daughter and I were at the beach together, and she decided, unprompted, to make a kelp forest in her beach pail.
1: Oh.
0: Yeah. She, for herself, discovered that, you know, at first she was trying to take the blades and the nematocysts and like push them into the sand at the bottom of the bucket to make the kelp float up. And she had already filled it with water and they kept popping up. And so it gave her the experience of like what those things are for, right? What those blades and what those nematocysts are doing. They're filled with gas to bring the blades up to the surface. So then she figured out if she poked holes in them, she could sink them down and make it look like a kelp forest and put her little diver character in there and pull a kelp forest. And it just reminded me of all the times that I walked on the beach as a kid and picked up different types of kelp and algae and played with it, put it in your hair, build sandcastles with it. And so I think that's another like deep connection that we as human beings have. So I think just any time we can connect ourselves with the natural world, it can ground us and inspire us to protect the things that we love.
1: I could not agree more. That's a beautiful place to leave it. Thank you so much, April, for taking the time to be on Plant People.
0: Thank you so much.
1: The next time you see a patch of seaweed washed up on the beach, you might just think about the vast underwater biome it came from. To learn more about what you heard on this week's episode, check out our show notes at nybg.org.
2: This is Bird Note. When waterfowl are in decline, hunters are some of the first people to sound the alarm and fund the recovery. Jared Hinson is a project manager with Ducks Unlimited, a nonprofit hunting and conservation group.
3: The North American model of conservation puts the bulk of the responsibility to fund conservation on hunters, because hunters in general are the consumptive users of those habitats, and they're just more willing to give money to that cause.
2: That money not only comes from hunting license sales, but also taxes on gear.
3: So guns, ammo, binoculars, all those sporting goods that you would use for hunting, a portion of that tax goes to the states, and they can then allocate that into conservation funding.
2: Financial support is just one way that hunters contribute to habitat management.
3: Waterfowl biologists and scientists have been leveraging hunters for data for almost 100 years now. The big thing now is avian influenza. Hunters are some of the first to see the impacts of that in the field, especially since the main vector for it is waterfowl. And so hunters really play a big role in disease monitoring.
2: Learn more about how hunters support wildlife conservation in Season 8 of Bring Birds Back, available in your favorite podcast app and on our website, birdnote.org. I'm Jazzy Johnson.

0: Across the street, a Hispanic guy is waving at me. He stands in the doorway of a small restaurant wearing an apron. He's holding a rag in his right hand, and with the way he's swinging his arm back and forth above his head, it's got the look of one of those old war movie scenes where women wave their handkerchiefs at departing trains. He's looking at me in the eyes, and he's smiling. I've been in this kind of awkward social conundrum before, and there are a few lessons that I've learned. I've learned what a lot of people know, that often when you think strangers are waving at you, usually they are waving at someone behind you. Another thing that I've learned is that when people you do not know appear to be wanting you to give them a high five, sometimes they are actually checking their deodorant. I've learned that not every dark-haired girl with her back to you in the supermarket is your girlfriend, and that you should check to make sure it is her before groping her buttocks and licking her cheek.
1: Fresh.
0: I have also learned, for example, that when men in business suits you do not know smile and say, "Hey cutie, how are you doing?" to a random unshaven 20-something male like yourself, that they do not think that you are a boy hooker. In fact, they are probably talking to their wives in their Bluetooth headset. But I look over both my shoulders and there's no one around me, and now the Hispanic guy has gone full body wave. His arm reaching from far above his head to all the way at the ground. And I know I should have learned this lesson. But this is some intense waving. This is the kind of hello that passersby might reasonably confuse for someone doing the electric slide while yelling in sign language. And I figure, what else can I possibly do? So I wave back. And so he responds even more vigorously now. His hand is moving in circles, and he's bobbing up and down, bending into a full squat, then extending. And I swear, he's actually leaping up into the air, with his hand and the rag flying back and forth. And now, he is actually on his knees, as if to say, I just can't take it anymore. So I respond with equal fervor. I start waving large, hemispheric arcs across the space above my head, actually swaying my body side to side like an inverted pendulum, my left foot actually leaving the ground when I wave right, my right foot leaving the ground as I wave left, and it's just about then, as the entirety of the bar across the street is turning to look at me, flailing like a monkey on amphetamines, that I realize the Spanish guy is not waving. No, he is not waving. He is washing a window.
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0: Hi guys, my name is Martha and I live in Rhode Island. I love PRX. I've been listening for quite a long time. I listen at night if I turn over and wake up because my cat has jumped on the bed. I tune it in and I listen through WGBH 89.7 in Boston. But it's just so pleasant. So just keep it coming. Thanks so much. Bye-bye.
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4: For the past 3 years, La Poulet has been some kind of therapy for me, and it keeps me grounded, you know, reminding me why I decided to make the choices that I made.
5: This is your host, Suki Wessling, and this is a mini babble. It is based on a full-length interview with filmmaker Alexandrine Benjamin, which you can find at babbelry.com.
4: My name is Alexandrine Benjamin. I am an independent Haitian filmmaker based in San Juan, Puerto Rico. I have a master's degree in film production from the University of Greenwich in London. I am currently working as an assistant manager here in Puerto Rico, and sometimes I do freelance work, you know, creating content in Haiti.
5: Alexandrine's short feature is called Not Boule, or Through the Barricades. Like all of her work, Not Boule focuses on the needs and desires of Haitian people.
4: Not Boule tells the story of Jean and Rose, a modest Haitian couple who embark on a perilous journey during Pays-Loc, solely to find a hospital where they can give birth safely. On their small bike, you know, riding through unpaved roads, they had to face, like, roadblocks. They are threatened with gunfires. And, you know, they had to face so many hardships. But even, you know, despite that, they persevere. But when they finally got into the hospital where the suffering should end, it wasn't the case because the staff behavior worsened their situation because they refused to provide them with the necessary care. And, you know, it's a very poignant story, but it's authentic. It reflects our reality back then and even more so today.
5: The film highlights the difficulty of finding medical care in a country in crisis. The story is set during Pays-Loc, a movement that brought many Haitians to the street demanding change.
4: Some people got into the movement, you know, and they destroyed it from the within, you know. And now whenever you say Pays-Loc, which is something that people should have been part of, but the only thing they can refer to is violence, because that's what it is. That's what it became. That particular movement, which is Pays-Loc, is something that for the first time in my whole life, I've seen Haitian people align behind a specific thing.
5: The movement failed, the president was assassinated, and the country is now governed by a transitional presidential council. Alexandrine was in Britain getting her master's when she hit on the idea of Pays-Loc as the backdrop for a story about maternity care.
4: The desire to create that specific film came out of frustration, to tell you frankly. It was winter of 2020, actually. I had been away for a while studying in London, and it started to be cold, like very cold, and I do not like cold. So I wanted to go back to Haiti, like spending Christmas with my friends and family. But I couldn't, because all of the violence going on would prevent me to. And, you know, at the time, several neighborhoods in the capital were blocked by armed bandits. And the road leading to Jacmel, my hometown, was closed through Martissant, which is like, you know, a very big region in Port-au-Prince. So, you know, I started to vent with a friend, you know, now my husband. about how such action could impact so many aspects of people's life in Haiti, especially pregnant women. And that's when he told me that he had written a short treatment for a story similar to this and asked if I wanted to develop it.
5: Alexandrine decided that the film, which could only be shot in Haiti, would serve as her master's thesis.
4: And everybody, like the university members, my families, my friends, they all advised me not to go back, like, you know, and to shoot that specific movie. The university, they wanted to let me use the equipment, but the insurance company said no. No, they won't allow their equipment to go to such a country with some, imagine me, a whole person, like going there.
5: With the help of friends in Haiti, Alexandrine did most of the legwork from afar. But when she arrived to shoot the film,
4: things went sideways. I mean, I wasn't like, it's not like I was surprised because I know, you know, what the country was like. And people, not all, you know, everybody was happy with what we were doing because some people, powerful people in Haiti, in Jacmel, when they see you with a camera, they are afraid that you are going to show, you know, what they are doing underneath. One time a guy came on the set and he pulled out a gun and he said that we had to stop. And I was like, who are you? And then he was like, I'm not interested in what you're saying. I just need you guys to back it, you know, just fake it. I don't want you here. I was like, but who are you? Because we have permission from, you know, the mayor's office, from the police department. And he was like, I am an authority. I am a chief, you know, like, but I'm trying to get someone to get me my authorization. He's like, look, lady, I need you out of here. And in the middle of this, the former president, Jovenel Moïse, was assassinated, so we had to stop production for about 3 days.
5: Alexandrine Benjamin has made a beautiful film, but its beauty was not her primary purpose.
4: I didn't get into creating movies because, you know, I wanted to do art. I wanted to help. And I just realized that filmmaking can help with that, and I decided to do filmmaking.
5: As a filmmaker, she has a wide view of what Haitians need to do to heal the country's wounds, from their history of colonization, natural disaster, intractable violence, and interference from outside powers.
4: Our past, I believe, interfere with, you know, our daily lives, and we don't even realize it, you know, some kind of behaviors that we may have, for example, not trusting each other. This is a very big issue in Haiti. We do not trust each other. And you may suddenly know that any good relationship starts with believing, trusting each other. If I don't trust you, I can't have a good collaboration with you. You know, there's nothing good we can do because we are still waiting for when you're going to do something that will like hurt me because we've been hurt so much in the past. How do you get that out of the Haitian's mind, because we're not even aware that we're like that. Well, with Nat Boulay particularly, my main message for Haitian with that film is that we need to think about the impact of our actions before we take them. I know we've been suffering for a long time, but that doesn't mean that we need to hurt each other to get what we need.
5: Filmmaker Alexandrine Benjamin doesn't just hope her film will help heal her country. She has found that it's a touchstone of her own.
4: For the past 3 years, Nat Boulay has been some kind of therapy for me, you know, allowing me to connect with people every now and then. And it keeps me grounded, you know, reminding me why I decided to make the choices that I made. And that even though it can be hard now, you know, but at some point, I'm gonna get to where I am. I'm meant to, you know, it's very important for me to keep creating content that can impact people's lives in a positive way. We need to be taking care of each other. No one is gonna do it for us. No other nations, not the United States, not Canada, not France, We are responsible for ourselves, and we need to act like that.

Thanks to filmmaker Alexandrine Benjamin for sharing her life and work with me. You can learn more at alexandrinebe.com. The song Shishiodoshi is by Steviosphere on Bandcamp. The song Sun Soleil is originally by Haitian singer Dina B, and this performance is by Jaina Sayir. You can find links in the show notes at Bavelry.com. 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
3: California's San Andreas Fault is slowly shifting LA away from the mainland. But we don't have to look to the future to imagine a disjointed coastline. Instead, we can look to the past, to the maps of the 17th and 18th centuries that share a strange discrepancy, the inclusion of the island of California. And this wasn't a small island. Maps show it paralleling the entire coast, from Puget Sound in the northwest down to Baja California. With an area this big, we'd expect to find one misinformed map. But this imaginary island, in striking detail, was picked up by Dutch cartographers and essentially became the standard for the next century. These maps came during a time of European exploration. It's speculated that the journal writings of a Spanish priest contributed to the widespread mistake. In a 1602 journal, Antonio de la Ascension wrote that California was separated from North America by the Mediterranean Sea of California, though the maps of the next century would label it the Gulf of California, or Red Sea. While we might expect a bit more accuracy from these surveyors, it's fair to note that for Europeans of the time, California was as unexplored as Antarctica. It took a king to straighten things out. It was King Ferdinand VI of Spain, who decreed in 1747 that no, California is not an island, and that the map makers must change their display. For KNEW, I'm Andrew Bales.
4: I'm Todd Boss. I'm trained as a poet. I'm on my fourth book of poems right now, but I also run a film company called Motion Poems. And Angela Kasubi, animator and producer, we founded it together, and we turned contemporary poems into short films.
5: What ache! How the veins.
4: In some of our best films, you're taken to that third place, and the poem is just a certain kind of mental placeholder. The film is a sort of visual placeholder, and there's a whole third thing going on. My poem, "The God of Our Farm Had Blades," made by a Minneapolis filmmaker, Tom Jacobson. It's about the old windmill on our farm that I grew up with.
6: The god of our farm had blades and a rudder. All our acres begged its pardon. Nearest breezes made its rusty flower turn and whine and shudder.
4: We work with finished poems, and sometimes it takes some convincing, because a poet likes to retain control over their work. But what we tell them is, you're not going to have any control over this. Something's completely different. Our poets are tasked with giving up control, and our filmmakers are tasked with taking on creative control. So it's not a true collaboration in the true sense of the word that, you know, the poem is changing to suit the filmmaker's needs. There's none of that. It's a complete text all to itself when it reaches the filmmaker. Zachary Thomas Cederholm made this film based on J. Otis Powell's poem, The Other's World, after he found a recording of J. Otis Powell reading it online somewhere. So he actually took the recording itself and used it as the voice track for the film.
7: Weird whistles cross date lines, fine lines of immortal volition, a history of where the blues were born, whirlwinds that bound a man up, chained a man down. Willie wiggles, Denny falls, Willie wiggles.
4: I'm personally very conflicted about whether or not film improves on a poem or detracts from it. I have happily taken the stage in either mood and convinced audiences one way and then again the other, because frankly, I don't think anyone's interpretation of a poem is a good idea for any reader. So I resist the whole notion that filmmakers should interpret these poems for us. That's not really the mission of Motion Poems. The reason we do this at all is because we feel like in the screen age, people crave deeper media, and they're looking to reconnect with poetry in a modern way. This one's called The Dream by poet Tishani Doshi, and it was developed by filmmaker Babe Elliott Baker. It's a very ethereal piece.
8: The dream has always been simple. A porch for the old folks to sit out in the summer. A garden for vegetables. Children, pets, a picket fence to keep them in.
4: We host an annual premiere every year in Minneapolis. We do one in New York and L.A. as well. Last year we had one in Dublin, Ireland, and another one in London. And then we release the films monthly on our site, free, motionpoems.org. I once got a call from a poet who had just watched it on her device while riding in her car through the car wash. She couldn't wait to get out of the car wash so she could call me and tell me what an amazing film it was. I'll never forget that.
9: Motion Poems, Films of Pure Poetry was produced by Dixie Trikel for KFAI's 10,000 Fresh Voices.
10: Ryan Dumas is the aquarium's herpetologist. He looks after the aquarium's turtles, eels, fish, newts, and for the next 6 months, a 4.5-foot-long albino American alligator.
11: Can you explain what we're looking at here?
12: It's spectacular, but I mean, just looking at the animal's head, you can see all the little crazy dents and formations that are part of the animal's skull, and it's just a really neat-looking animal.
10: She's a completely white animal with red eyes.
12: You're looking right at the blood vessels inside the eye.
10: Even though I came here specifically to see this animal, somehow it is still really bizarre. It looks like a regular alligator, just white.
12: Albinism is also known as amelanism, and that's just the lack of all dark pigments throughout her body. Since American alligators are pretty much dark-pigmented animals, all of that's gone. It shines. Even when the lights go out at night, it's a very bright animal.
10: In an aquarium, that glow-in-the-dark quality is a very cool thing. But in the wild, it can get you killed.
12: You can imagine an animal like the American alligator, who's an ambush predator, has a very tough time creeping up on unsuspecting prey when it's bright white.
10: Normal American alligators live anywhere from 40 to 80 years.
12: For an albino, the chances of making it more than a couple hours are very, very slim.
10: A white baby alligator is an easy, easy target for any of the animal's predators.
12: Larger alligators are very big predators of smaller alligators. Snakes, any number of birds of prey.
10: Because albinos don't survive in the wild, the only reason we're standing here looking at an albino alligator is because this gator was born in captivity. She was born on an alligator farm in a town called Cutoff, Louisiana.
12: And what they do is harvest alligator nests. They go out and remove the eggs before they hatch, and they hatch them in captivity.
10: When the eggs hatch, some of the gators are released back into the wild, and the other gators are used for their meat and their skin. But when an egg hatches, and it's an albino, which is very, very rare, that gator gets a lot of special attention.
11: Can anyone tell me what the alligator looks like?
13: An albino alligator.
11: Do you think she's a little bit scary looking, or it's okay?
13: It's okay.
10: These are two of the four Maloney children. They're visiting from upstate New York on their first family vacation. The reason they came to D.C. was because of the albino alligator.
11: Oh my gosh, they're thrilled. Totally thrilled. My youngest two would probably touch it if they had the opportunity. They've been talking about it all day. Did you guys check out the claws? Look at those claws.
13: Oh, yeah.
11: She needs her nails cut.
13: Yeah.
10: Herpetologist Ryan Dumas walks around the crowd, answering any questions about the gator. He says, apart from their skin, the albino alligator is like normal alligators in almost every way, except one.
12: Local lore around the area is if you see an alligator, it's incredibly lucky. Some people view it as a ghost. Some people just think it's very, very lucky.
10: And whether it's a charm or not, Dumas says, there are fewer than 100 in the entire world. So if you see one of these reptilian outsiders, consider yourself pretty lucky. I'm Emily Friedman.
14: Meditation. Meditation. Meditation. Meditation. Meditation. Meditation. Meditation. Meditation. Meditation. Meditation. Meditation. Meditation. Meditation. Meditation. Meditation. Meditation. Meditation. Meditation. Meditation. Meditation. Meditation. Meditation. Meditation, meditation, meditation. Meditation, meditation, meditation, meditation, meditation, meditation, meditation, meditation, meditation, meditation, meditation, meditation, meditation, meditation, meditation, meditation, meditation, meditation, meditation, meditation, the meditation of evil.

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2: At least as far back as 200 million years ago, cycads grew in abundance. And at the peak of their distribution and diversity, they lived alongside the dinosaurs. These so-called living fossils were a fixture of tropical prehistoric landscapes and have changed little since then. Yet today, they face their greatest threats in poaching, habitat destruction, and climate change. I'm Jennifer Bernstein, CEO and the William C. Steer Senior President at the New York Botanical Garden, and this is Plant People. Today, I'm joined by Dr. Dennis Stevenson, previously our Vice President for Botanical Science here at NYBG and currently the Senior Curator Emeritus Editor at Botanical Review. He is one of the world's top cycad experts, and together we're exploring the storied past and challenging future of these ancient and unique plants. Hi, Dennis. Welcome to Plant People.
3: Hello, I'm glad to be here. Thanks for having me.
2: Well, I'm so glad to talk to you today. It's always fun to speak with you, and we're going to have a great conversation about cycads, and you are the perfect person to have that conversation with. So for listeners who may not be familiar, what exactly are cycads and how do they differ from more common plants like ferns or palms?
3: Well, they're a very ancient lineage, as we pointed out, but it's their growth habit. They tend to be single stem plants that we don't think of as very branched, and they really look like a cactus with palm leaves.
2: Yeah, that's a good description. So what drew you to focus your research on cycads?
3: Well, that's a very interesting story, actually. My academic grandfather had published on the structure of the growing points of cycads in several papers, and they were always of interest to me. But sometimes things in your career are serendipitous. And after I finished my PhD, I had a postdoc at Harvard University, but I was stationed at Fairchild Tropical Garden in Miami. And they have the best cycad collection in the world. Mm. And I'm going, this is perfect. Yeah. So I think that's what really started it for me.
2: Well, I can see how being at Fairchild, you would be inspired because they have some incredible plants there. And I love that phrase, academic grandfather. Can you explain what that means for our listeners?
3: Yes. My major professor for my PhD, it was his professor. And he was on my PhD committee, my academic grandfather, except he passed. And they were the authors of the primary plant morphology textbook through three or four editions.
2: I've heard other colleagues of ours talk about their forebears in science in exactly that same way. And I think it's nice because it speaks to the continuity of science and the fact that nothing is ever really fully resolved in one person's career. We're always continuing to broaden our understanding. So it's a nice turn of phrase. So you found them interesting. You found yourself at a place where they were in abundance. What about them has kept you focused for so long?
3: I've gone through various phases in studying them. In the first phase was taking up where my academic grandfather left off in the developmental anatomy or structure of that shoot system. It so happened that simultaneously, a man that I knew as an undergraduate had given a talk at the Ohio Academy of Science meeting, and he was retiring to Fairchild.

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1: Emory Botanical Center, I was able to work out the reproductive cycle of them in some detail. Then I went, well, you know, they got these really weird compounds, and one of them is called DMAA, and it's a neurotoxin. It's a non-protein amino acid, to be specific. But the really cool part was we found weevil pollination in these plants, and that the weevils were consuming a plant. So we went, whoa, wait a minute. These guys should be dead. But they weren't dead. They were living. So we tried to figure out, how did they deal with this BMAA? And it ends up that they actually sequester it in their cocoon cases and make poisonous cocoon cases against their predators.
2: So the pollinators, the weevils, were also eating them?
1: Yep, they eat them, and they sequester this BMAA. They secrete it out into their cocoon cases. So it doesn't stop them from growing. Any other organism, well, we would just die. There's something called cattle staggers in Australia where the livestock will eat cycad leaves, and it's a neurotoxin. In fact, Oliver Sacks wrote a whole book on them in Island of the Colorblind.
2: So they sequester it so that the weevils can still pollinate and do what they're doing without dying, but so that they can still procreate.
1: Because the weevils go through their life cycle by copulating on the female cones and then ovipositing on the male cones. So they go through their life cycle inside these plants.
2: It's amazing all of the strategies that plants have developed. So let's talk a little bit about this description that you often hear about cycads as living fossils. What does that mean, and what do we know about their ancient history alongside dinosaurs?
1: The older I get, the more I identify with living fossils, I must say. It's because of the early fossil record in the early Permian. They remain little changed, but yet they survive the vicissitudes of time. So you've got to say, okay, what's the secret? What's going on in this group of organisms that allow that? Well, there are certain things, like the neurotoxins have developed would be a good one. That keeps your predators from munching on you.
2: Yeah.
1: But the time frame is that because from what we know in the fossil record, and it's pretty good, and there's some details in there, it allows us to have a plant that resembles a fossil, but it's still alive, so we can look at its life cycle and how it's functioning in a modern context on how they might compare to the conifers, ginkgo, and then, of course, the flowering plants. So there are lessons to be learned by looking at different organisms, just as looking at ferns might help me understand cycads.
2: Interesting. So they have this long persistence, and that allows us to understand what strategies they're using. And from that, what do we learn about biodiversity in general? Have we taken that knowledge and applied it in some particular ways?
1: Yes, in a way, because what we've learned from studying the extants, we do know the foibles they have. So we know that they were widespread and covered everywhere, and now, of course, they're very restricted. So what are their foibles? Well, one of their foibles was in their reproductive system, because it takes too long to get from one generation to the next. I mean, as fast as you could do to raise a plant from seed to making a cone, and that's under optimum greenhouse conditions, is 5 years. Many of these plants at Fairchild had been there 50 years before they made a cone. So not only do you have a long life cycle, which means you can't have a lot of genetic turnover in terms of mutations, but that whole process with the weevils takes almost 2 years. So part of the lesson is gigantism probably doesn't do you any good. Big unbranched plant, giant sperm, huge seeds with all kinds of stored stuff in them, often for naught.
2: Yeah, but they've done okay.
1: They're doing okay. And if we leave them alone, they'll continue to do okay.
2: The pods are so fun to see. They're often there in the conservatory.
1: Yes.
2: And I always point them out when I'm there with a visitor because they're amazing. And now I have more information to share about why they're so amazing.
1: You know the tree stump thing that's in that house?
2: Mm-hmm.
1: Well, that plant, that cycas sits next to it.
2: Mm-hmm.
1: Is one of an original plant to the conservatory from 1905.
2: Oh, wow. Wow. That's amazing.
1: They're long lived.
2: Yeah, yeah.

0: So you mentioned a little bit about the range and how it's changed over time. Where in the world today do cycads grow naturally, and why are those environments particularly suitable?
1: One country that does pretty well with them is Australia. And I think it's partially because the Australians haven't destroyed their landscapes in a sense. So I think these plants just survive there. No known herbivores. And then parts of Africa, tropical Africa into Central Africa, where we still have undeveloped mountainous areas, and the plants seem to do well there. And really, it's the same thing in the New World. The odd man out a little bit is our one species in North America that's not a fossil, Azamia pumila in Florida. And that seems to do well. And I think it does well because they're ones where if you damage them, and they often can make a second branch or two branches. And so they seem to be able to survive that kind of disturbance that goes on. They're underground. That's another secret some of them have used. So fires and desert situations don't damage them.
0: So you said it's not a fossil. Does that mean that this is a later species? It hasn't been around as long?
1: Yeah, they look pretty much the same. But for some reason, we would never put a fossil in a modern genus in the classification. I don't know why, but that's just what we do.
0: Okay, so this is a taxonomical
1: artifact.
0: Yeah,
1: but artifact. They look just like them.
0: Okay.
1: You'll get a kick out of this. I even reconstructed a fossil cone once. Because when you go to the lab and you see those big jars with the pickled things,
0: yeah,
1: well, the liquid all dried out, and it dried out, and it looked identical to a fossil.
0: Okay.
1: So I sent a picture to a paleobotanist and said, look what I found.
0: Did it work?
1: It worked. It did.
0: So many people are surprised to learn that cycads do still play very important ecological roles. So what benefits do they bring to their ecosystems, these
1: plants? Okay, well, they have these roots called coralloid roots. And what it is, they're ageotrophic. So they grow up towards the surface of the soil. And so they don't, instead of growing down, they grow up.
0: Okay.
1: And they form little masses around the base of the plant. And they have in them a blue-green alga, or cyanobacterium, as they're called, that's a nitrogen fixer.
0: Ah, they come with their own fertilizer.
1: And they also can take a soil and add nitrogen to the area. It's really quite interesting because the other important nitrogen fixers that we know of are the bean family.
0: Mm-hmm.
1: But they use a different bacterium in a different way.
0: Mm.
1: The nitrogen thing was a big thing. Gloria Carusi and I had a couple of grants working on that.
0: Does that mean that they have a role to play in restoration efforts?
1: Partially, but also we want to know how that system works so we can utilize that to our system. So if we can dissect the pathways it uses, et cetera.
0: You can replicate it in other ways.
1: Yes, because there is a nitrogen pathway in the plant, and there's actually a nitrogen pathway in the blue-green algae. When they're living in the cycad, they use a third route.
0: Hmm.
1: So this obviously tells us something about making a situation where we could utilize these in crop plants, not to expect the normal situation, but to do it in such a way to utilize the known third route.
0: So a new route for nitrogen fixing that could be applied in crop situations.
1: Exactly.
0: That's very interesting. Conservationists warn that cycads are now among the most endangered plant groups on Earth. What are the main threats that they're facing today?
1: One of them is habitat destruction. The other one is the illegal trade. And I was very involved in that with the IUCN and developing an action plan and actually getting legislation passed to get certain things downlisted, and I'll explain that. So we tried to convince the community you don't need a big plant. You can watch one grow.
0: Mm-hmm.
1: So we really pushed a downloading seeds. And that's because one person might have a pollen plant in Iowa and someone in England's got the ovulate plant. What are they going to do? So if they can send their pollen over and get seeds, they can then disperse those cultivated seeds and not take from the wild. So
0: is that what you did through the IUCN?
1: We did, yeah, that was one of the things that we did to try to stop. Because there's certain cultures that view a plant in your collection only of value if it's wild collected.
0: Mm.
1: So we had to get past that at the same time. Yeah. Cactus people know the same problem.
0: Yeah, cactus poaching has been a problem for a long time and ramped up actually recently during the pandemic, the demand. Yeah.
1: But the big push we did also, I should mention this one because it's so successful, particularly in Mexico, working with indigenous people. Don't go in the forest if some guy gives you $5 for a $200 plant for him. Go in the forest, harvest the seeds, start a nursery. So we actually got a grant to subsidize the starting of nurseries. They grow the seedlings up and they sell the plants, and there's a continuous renewable income then for the indigenous people.
0: That's a great example of creating a bioeconomy and doing it to a conservation end. So that's terrific. The International Union for the Conservation of Nature, I think it's worth just saying a word about what that organization does. We've talked about it on this podcast before, but this is an organization of conservation practitioners and scientists who identify threatened species, and they will put them on various lists of concern. The Red List is a very notable one. And it sounds like your work with them was about creating frameworks for disrupting the poaching that was happening. I'm interested to know, who's doing the poaching? Is it like a mass market gardener, or who is it that's the end user?
1: It's the same mentality as the cacti or orchid people.
0: Okay.
1: There are people who want to expand their cycad collection, and I'll do anything to go get them. Often someone would just fund a trip because they wanted to go somewhere and they could sneak some plants back. But I would go back to your IUCN comment, because I founded the cycad specialist group. And the first thing we did is make a world list of all the cycads. It's available online now. It's been through several reiterations. But we've listed then the threat to each species and given its distribution. And I think the good thing is some things have been downlisted.
0: Meaning that they've gone from the red list.
1: Put on appendix two.
0: Yeah. That's good. That means that the efforts are working.
1: Exactly.
0: Yeah. It's a great organization, and many of our scientists here at NYBG participate in the process that they undertake. And it's an important input to conservation frameworks and to conservation practices all over the world. I mean, we're a collections-based institution. I understand the impulse to collect, and these things are things of beauty, so I can understand the desire to have them, but not at the risk of the plant going extinct. That's not okay.
1: Well, I think cutting one leaf off to make a herbarium specimen is probably fine.
0: Yeah, okay. So there's a range.
1: Yeah, as opposed to digging it up. Yeah.
0: Well, it sounds like there are better alternatives now for people to get these plants if they want them. And watching them grow, I imagine, can be very satisfying for folks. You said that there are species that are being downlisted. Are there places where that's been particularly successful, where wild populations are regenerating or thriving in a way that at one point seemed unlikely?
1: There's a real focus in Mexico, for example. Another area where there's a focus is in South Africa, Australia, and China. Mm-hmm. China's gotten really good about that kind of thing now.
0: Yeah, it's interesting to think about places that are at different stages of development now in the context of the current science and the biodiversity crisis. So much of the development that was happening in the Industrial Revolution was taking place without the benefit of our current understanding about the way that these systems can and cannot regenerate and what happens when we lose species. But today we have a lot more information, so maybe countries are approaching it differently.
1: And I think getting the amateur community to raise plants and seedlings and stuff has also helped.
0: Yeah. Well, this is a way in which the exchange of information as between the scientific community and the avocational hobbyist has improved a lot with the internet. People who are interested in plants and who want to collect them but don't want to do it in a way that's irresponsible have ready access to a lot more information than they once did. So maybe that's helping.
1: Yeah, I believe that's true.
0: It sort of tracks with the growing interest in native plants. It's the other side of the coin. If you're interested in plants in general, then you're thinking about systems, you're thinking about how to support your local biodiversity, and maybe you also are interested in rare plants, but you don't want to be irresponsible about it. So I think it's a good thing for there to be more global awareness about what are the most pressing conservation issues related to cycads right now. It sounds like there's been a lot of progress on the poaching question. What about habitat destruction? That's harder to deal with, isn't it?
1: Yeah, it is. It definitely is. I mean, there are various kinds of examples. If you're in the Amazon area and you flood an area, these guys are not aquatics.
0: Right.
1: They're gone.
0: Yeah.
1: And once you wipe them out in a place like that, to get it back is going to be very, very difficult. So it's various kinds of habitat destructions, because cycads aren't all desert plants. A lot of them are rainforest plants in South America. There's one epiphytic one we have in the conservatory that's actually only found in the tops of trees in the mountains of Panama.
0: Hmm.
1: That one is really, really threatened because they keep cutting down for timber and various other usages. Its habitat's going to be gone.
0: You mentioned this idea of you don't know what you're losing when you lose a species because you don't know what you haven't yet understood. Are there potential uses, for example, human uses of these plants that you think we don't fully understand yet but could be lost? Are there medical applications? I would think with a neurotoxin, there could be.
1: There's been some pursuit of it, but it stopped. But the notion of understanding neurodegeneration, like Oliver wrote about with this BMAA compound as an experimental compound. And we actually, Gloria Caruzzi and I, actually were using it in that little plant that botanists can grow by the thousands, Arabidopsis or the Thalecrest, the experimental plant, using BMAA on it. And we got some interesting results of what it could do. We passed it off to some neuro people, but they never really picked it up.
0: Yeah, and so that's a good example, Dennis, because maybe in the moment in time with the available funding, that wasn't something that someone picked up, but that doesn't mean that the inquiry is done. But if the plants are extinct, there's nowhere to go.
1: Nowhere to go.
0: With
1: good
0: it.
1: Point.
0: So an important reason to think about how we protect these plants. So if we have listeners who are interested in cycads, where would you point them to learn more? And where would you point them to help protect these plants?
1: There's a website called the Cycad Pages, which I think is extinct now that Ken Hill died, but it's still available. But there's a new one called the World List of Cycads. There's pictures of every species, where they are, ancillary information, photos of herbarium specimens and field photos, and we're constantly updating them. So there'll be a section on neurotoxicity on those pages. There'll be a section on chromosome numbers. There'll be a section on various topics that deal with them.
0: How many plants do you have at your home, Dennis?
1: Hardly any.
0: Yeah, this is a thing about botanists that is surprising. They don't cultivate plants indoors, really. It's not their thing.
1: Well, Jan goes nuts in our garden.
0: Okay, okay, good.
1: But so yeah, all indoor plants, no, she doesn't want them either, you know?
0: Yeah. Well, Dennis, it's really fun to talk to you always. Thanks for coming to talk to us about cycads here on Plant People.
1: Thank you very much.
0: With hundreds of millions of years of cycad success behind us, it's all the more important that these living fossils survive this difficult time in their history for the benefit of the planet and for future generations. If you'd like to learn more about what you've heard in this episode, check out our show notes at nybg.org.
2: This is Bird Note. As a kid, artist David Shepherd would sketch all the flora and fauna he saw. His true love was for plants. But when he moved to Hawaii to study botany, he realized
3: Hawaii is special because its main character is birds. Birds were the dominant species in terms of animal life. And so all the plants really co-evolved with the birds. You can see that in just how specific the beaks of different species are to the shapes of the flowers here. And so that became part of my art.
2: David now designs aloha shirts featuring the native plants and wildlife of Hawaii. One design features the i'iwi, a Hawaiian honey creeper.
3: So the i'iwi birds dart from flower to flower to flower very quickly. Well, the Hawaiians saw this and they thought of the metaphor that it was like procreation, the metaphor for the health of the forest, because only in its procreation can it exist.
2: Then, hidden among the trees, David has drawn kahuli, or native land snails.
3: Their existence in the forest is special because if they were around, it was said that the forest would sing. And songs are also a very important element of Hawaiian culture because it's how things are passed on from generation to generation. It's how you communicate what the world is. So these snails are singing, right? and then you have the birds that are a symbolic of procreation. And so the combination is that this is Hawaii. This is the perpetuation of it.
2: See pictures of David's designs at our website, birdnote.org. I'm Mark Bramhill.
4: Mike Rogers cups his harmonica between his hands and blows softly, as if he were nursing the first spark of a campfire. Slowly, a note begins to glow, then another one. They start to crackle, and then they begin to roar. The harmonica has always been Mike's trusted sidekick, leading him through each unfolding stage of his life. When he was 15, it first appeared to him as a Christmas present.
5: I can remember vividly being in my bedroom with the door shut and picking out tunes like Oh Susanna and Camptown Races, and I would just hum them to myself and find them on the harmonica, and I had no training. It just came to me. The harmonica has always seemed natural to me.
4: When he was 25, he played it to serenade his future wife, Beverly. And almost 40 years later, he fought back tears as he played Amazing Grace at his stepfather's funeral.
5: I feel like I pour my personality into my harmonica. It's a very emotional instrument. There's something about it that just sticks itself to the soul, to the spirit. You know, if you're feeling sad or you're feeling really high energy, you can send this into your harmonica.
4: Today, Mike is 68. He plays harmonica in a folk group with his wife and a rock band with his son. And sometimes he'll don an old fedora, a suit vest, and wingtip shoes to play 1920s Delta blues. He also manages to teach a few harmonica lessons from his tiny pink living room in Berwick, Maine.
5: Just like you're giving somebody a little goodnight kiss, what you want to be able to do eventually is this.
6: Will I get that before I retire, Mike?
5: You will. You got it today.
4: Mike's in his element when he teaches. In an earlier life, he taught reading, drama, and typing to high schoolers. But that was before he noticed a problem. He was going blind.
5: Retinitis pigmentosa. It's a genetic disease. The first thing that happened was I had to give up driving. And I started riding a bicycle. And then it got to the point where it was getting too dangerous for me to be on a bike. So I would walk to work. And by my last year at school, the last 6 months, I had to use a cane.
4: For 5 years, Mike's vision crumbled. He had to take an early retirement at the age of 37, and what little sight he had left would eventually disappear completely. Mike found he'd become a virtual prisoner, waiting all day for his wife and son to come home in the evening.
5: I didn't deal very well at first because all of a sudden my days were just empty. And I used to sit and I would just read my talking book and I would macrame these plant holders and I'd make belts. Anything I could think of to kill the time. When it got really bad, I was drinking every day, you know, morning drinking, trying to maintain a certain level of escape.
4: Mike faced severe depression for over a year as Beverly watched him adapt to his condition. She says it was his music that really helped him to pull through.
7: His purpose in life was teaching, and when that's pulled out from under you, you have to have another purpose, and to see him transition into the music was wonderful. It allowed him to keep some self-respect. He tells people that himself, that if he weren't involved in music, that transition would have been rougher.
5: I need to create. I need to create. The harmonica is my most creative outlet.
4: Mike's creativity also lets him see in ways that might surprise you.
5: I see colors all the time. I visualize colors with different keys of my harmonica. When I'm playing in the key of A, I visualize yellow. And when I'm playing in the key of G, I visualize kind of a sky or a light blue.
4: Today, Mike has 75 songs under his belt. He spends an hour or two each day writing them on his computer, and the computer talks to him.
8: He's going to shoes. He's got a spiky head.
5: What I'm doing here is it said he's got pointy shoes, he's got a spiky head. I don't like the way that flows for the song. I was unable to use the written word for a long time. And when I wrote songs, I would simply have to use my guitar and memorize them and sing into a tape recorder so I wouldn't forget them. And today I can write songs and put them in the computer.
4: If he's not writing, he's spending time entertaining people who are losing some of their abilities, just like he once did. When he and Beverly aren't playing their folk songs, they're performing hits from the 20s and 30s in nursing homes. Today they're in Dover, New Hampshire, and a dozen or so senior citizens are relaxing in the lounge.
9: See if you can remember some of these.
4: One by one, a glimmer of recognition seems to form in their eyes as they sing along, softly at first, and then without any concern about who might be listening.
10: And you roll a barrel, cross the Ganges here.
11: My God, I was thinking about the dropped on the floor.
4: Mike says the seniors that he performs for have taught him a lot about patience and how to adapt to whatever life throws at him.
5: There's a lot of sadness in there. There's a lot of people that just sit and they don't have a lot to do. It reminds me that we're all getting old, and there comes a time in your life when you have to readjust, you know, just like I had to readjust with my eyesight.
4: But for all the adjustments he's had to make in his life, the way he plays harmonica hasn't changed much. As he's fond of telling his students, your vision, or lack of it, doesn't really affect your music.
5: Whether you have sight or not, that harmonica's in your mouth, and it's out of sight.
4: For Salt Radio, this is Dan Gordon.

0: This is The Making of a Moral Leader, the story of Chaplain Colonel Shahbaz, the first Muslim full colonel chaplain in the United States Army. Episode 2.
1: It wasn't that I loved the military. It was like, this is the only thing that I could do, right? I didn't have a trade. I didn't have a skill. At that time, I didn't have an education. So when I'm coming up through the ranks, after I straightened myself out to, you know, make E5, make a sergeant, I'm thinking to myself, hey, all that stuff they doing over there, I'm out. I ain't going to no parties. I ain't fussing with no supervisors. This is my last chance.
0: The military is a machine. And for a black Muslim chaplain, that machine has sharp edges. What crucible did they put you through? I know the Army ain't giving away commissions.
1: Sergeant First Class Ritter. He's the guy who actually helped me through the paperwork. I had a bonus for field artillery. I got to wait 3 or 4 years before, you know, I get commissioned. He said, no, it's not true. He said, if you're moving from enlisted to a commissioned officer, they'll let you out of the contract. I say, what? So he helped me with the 4187, sent me to some guy who was working down in, they call it the AG, Adjutant General Officers. This guy also was like a Sergeant First Class. He's walking me through the paperwork. And so I'm saying to myself, my unit don't really like me, so I'm probably not going to get any recommendations. So I don't know if it's still the process, but it got denied at the battalion. It got denied at the brigade, but it had to go through HRC, right? It doesn't matter if it gets denied at the battalion or the brigade. They got to send it up to the top. And at the time, they had just gotten their first Muslim chaplain on active duty. His name was Abdul Rashid Muhammad. And so because he got to be on active duty, they were looking for other Muslim chaplains.
0: All right. So you got it in your mind. This is what you want to do. What's next? OCS? You got to get your credentials?
1: Yeah. I got to get commissioned. So we sent in a SF-86 to do a background check. I'm worried about that because I had Article 15. I've been to jail and all that kind of stuff. But what I found out in that process, if you hadn't had a field grade Article 15, which is the next level Article 15, you still can be go to OCS. So I got commissioned as a second lieutenant. And then once you get commissioned as a second lieutenant, you got to go to seminary, right? There's no seminary in the United States at this time for Muslims. Right? So, you know, the first Islamic seminary was in Virginia, Leesburg, Virginia. I got commissions as a second lieutenant. And, you know, for chaplains, you got to leave active duty to go get this 3-year degree. And then you come back to active duty. So I went to Virginia, worked nights at Walmart and was going to school during the day. Still had a wife and 2 kids. We had to go to chaplain officer basic school. Within those 3 years, went to chaplain officer basic school and then came back to active duty as a captain.
0: Education wasn't just an advancement. It was protection.
1: Well, most chaplains are coming from off the street. So they're teaching you how to wear the uniform. They're teaching you how to march. They're teaching you how to get up for formation, teaching you how to go on roll march, PT tests. It's a basic training for chaplains. They try to teach you how to be a soldier. So I was enlisted, so it was a gentleman's course for me.
0: Yeah.
1: Right? Yeah. So it takes basically 25 years to become a colonel, right? Mm-hmm. 25 years. You still got to go to war college to be eligible for those stars, right? That's almost like winning the lottery. And for the Muslim chaplain, one commander told me, for me to get to war college, which I went, he said it was like winning the lottery 3 times in the same day because it never happened. So you got to go to war college. You got to pass war college. When you get out of war college, you got to work for general officers, right? So I worked for 1-star, 2-star, 3-star, 4-star. And in those jobs, you got to do well to keep going up.
0: What fields do you have graduate degrees in?
1: Higher education administration, because I want to be a college president when I get out. And then I have a doctorate degree in Christianity because all of my soldiers are Christians, right? So I wanted to be educated in what they particularly believe, even though I grew up Christian. I wanted to be, you know, really confident in what I was saying. And so I have a master's degree in higher education administration. I have a master's degree in ethics and philosophy. I have a master's degree in Islamic studies. And then I have a master's degree in social work and community activism.
0: That's fire right there.
1: Thank you.
0: That's fire right there. Oh, we're talking with you in a foxhole. We just go on, going all out into the universe. But again,
1: right.
0: That builds your understanding of so much of human nature and spirituality.
1: Right.
0: But you academics, yeah, you, I'm so passionate about that myself. Still thinking about going to school again.
1: Yeah.
0: And, cause there's things I don't feel that confident about. I want some more education, but I found that was a transition for me as well, because most of my academic peers come from a totally different background. Some of them were very, anti-military, but I didn't have no conflicts with them, you know, but the respect from being an adjunct to finally getting a doctorate, how that's different, you
1: right.
0: know,
1: yeah.
0: Didn't know that world existed. But I had to learn the hard way.
1: Right.
0: And I know earning a doctorate ain't no joke.
1: Ain't no joke.
0: You got
1: bro.
0: Two of them. But more significantly, you as a force multiplier, you have created others.
1: Yes. 14 to be exact. I lend out the talents that God has given me, and I do it for free.
2: That you get to know one another, whether they're Christian, whether they're Jewish, whether they're pagan, whether they're Sabians, whether they're Zoroastrians, it does not matter. Our obligation is to other human beings. Why is that important? Allah says, who is more wrong than a person who blocks people from the path of God?
0: What is the difference between preaching lay people and teaching theology, etc., in terms of what you allow people to do in terms of, I don't know, services?
1: Yeah, for the Muslims, it's the same as for the folks in the church. You know, you preach on Friday as opposed mm-hmm. to Sunday. And then we have throughout the week, we might have a Quranic study class, like Christians would have a Bible study class. So preaching is one thing on Friday. That's when we, you know, get everybody together and you give them a word for the week. The weekly Quranic study is just teaching people really about their faith in general instead of them trying to figure it out on their own.
0: Most of the work is listening.
2: I think it's imperative to have somebody to listen and not judge them, to be able to have somebody to just say, I see where you're coming from. I have some of the same issues. Your faith is not going to stop me from coming to help you. Your gender is not going to stop me. I don't care what you call yourself.
0: You have a good foundation in pretty much all the major world religions as part of
1: That's
0: what
1: true.
0: You do. How much time do you spend just counseling people from all faiths or no faiths at all?
1: That's probably about 99.9% of what I do. Just counseling people, helping them through life's problems, helping intervene between them and the commander. And then I advise the commanders on, you know, what's going on in the world and the region. Like, I'll be going to Malaysia here soon. And so I'll interact with the Muslim people there, the imams or the mullahs, and serve as a bridge for my commander and my unit.
0: You give things context.
1: Yes.
0: You know, and reasons for why people think the way they do.
1: That's correct.
0: And I remember you, I think I heard you mention something about that you could have grown a beard, but you chose not to.
1: That's right.
0: That's like a doable thing, but like one more rock in the way.
3: when you're trying to get up to the top, because it's not important enough. It's a thing, but is it that?
1: It's minuscule when you're looking at big pictures, right? Because traditions are important, right? And so you sitting at the table with 50 other men, and you're in there in your religious regalia with a long beard and a kufi on. Yeah, how many of those folks are going to trust you? It ain't happening, right? And so I think a lot of times we don't look big picture. We look at our individual needs. I'm in rooms now, you know, that I never dreamed of being in because I'm a soldier. You know, I do what other soldiers do. I look like other soldiers look, you know. Always got a fresh haircut. Always got a starch uniform on. Always got a clean face, right? And so soldiers trust soldiers. Even in my times where I was serving in Iraq and they were fighting Muslims, right? You know, it was time for me to do a memorial service. And I was really worried because they could have most easily replaced me. I'm a Muslim and their friends just got killed by Muslims.
3: Mm-hmm.
1: And it was like, absolutely not. Shabazz is our chaplain. He's doing the memorial service. You see what I'm saying? Because they trusted me. Now, had I been walking around base with my beard and my kufi on and my thobe, you know, looking like I wasn't a part of them, that never would have happened.
0: Misconceptions, bias, suspicions. He faced all of it. And he kept showing up.
1: You know, I remember going to my first duty station as a captain, reach out to shake the commander's hand. He said, hey, he didn't even shake my hand. He said, we got some problems with your religion and how you guys treat women. Have a nice day. And he didn't talk to me for 9 months. So for me, at that time, as I started to develop my leadership philosophy, I said, man, I got to find a way to crack this code because they're not accepting me. And the only way I knew how to do that was to be an exceptional soldier. Right. So when they having physical tests, I'm out there crushing the physical fitness tests. When they're doing anything, I'm looking like a stellar soldier. And so that attracted soldiers to me. Right. And so if you're not cognizant of what's around you, you're going to always fail. And we had somewhere in between 19 Muslim chaplains over the years. And I tell you, you know, 3/4 of them were bowed out. They didn't know how to adjust, but you know, that's a big culture shift, right? And so, and it's basically almost an appointed position. So they have to have a level of trust and comfort with their own selves, right? Because it really has nothing to do with me. I've done the job. I've done all the jobs. So I'm, you know, just more qualified. But, you know, you're talking about 250 years of either a Protestant or a Catholic chaplain. Now you got this guy who happens to be Muslim and he's knocking at the door. Probably a lot of fears for them is like, man, is he going to come in and change something? Is, you know, we're going to, yeah, I can only imagine their particular fears, but that's where I am.
3: So how did you get around the haters? Doing what you did cut you from the group. And so many, no one ain't nobody want to play with you no more.
1: Yeah, that's right.
3: Who are your new playmates at this point? I mean, who, your boys from the field artillery, are they hanging out with you when you get through OCS? Where are you at with those people?
1: Well, you know, ain't nobody hanging out with your boss. I'm too radioactive. You know, I'm a Muslim chaplain. 9/11 happened. Ain't nobody playing with me. And so what I had to learn to do is play by myself, right? So everything really is about connection. So even though I was the Muslim chaplain, I'm still playing basketball with the guys. I'm still lifting weights with the guys, you know. And so sometimes you're meeting those guys outside of uniform. They say, oh, brother, cool. You know, we sit down, we talk, we laugh, we play cards. And then the next day they see me in uniform. They're not really even thinking about the chaplain thing.
3: Right.
1: And then the second tier comes by. They see this crescent moon on my uniform. They say, oh, hell, he the Muslim chaplain? And he cool like that? So some of those inroads of connection helped me to make friends. Then there's another layer. So I'm a member of Omega Psi Phi, right? I did
3: you
1: that got, when I
3: was. You just had to take them all. So you definitely got all the black career. We can just put that away.
1: No, right.
3: Let's not even bring that up.
1: That's right. That gave me an inroad. So you go into fraternity meetings, you know, you go into different events they had. Oh, the Muslim chaplain is frat. Right? So that's knocking down all those barriers. And then just being a Q-dog, people are like, oh, he real. Right? He authentic. He a Q? Yeah, so, you know, a lot, all those things helped me, which is amazing, man. Like, honestly, when you're talking about being a chaplain, being a Muslim chaplain, how you gonna connect with people, all those things that happened to me, all those things I did in college, like pledging Q, all those things have served me.
3: So, the cultural shift from enlisted to officer, what's happening there?
1: Man, I tell you, I've been masterful in navigating that space, and not all on intention, but it became intentional once I understood the chaplain is not like a regular officer. I can go into spaces regular officers can't go. I could go hang out down at the DFAC with all the Omegas, with all the soldiers, with E1 through E8. And they say, man, the chaplain is doing his job. So I've been able to navigate the officer space by just being a chaplain and still kind of staying connected to the community. Regular officers, they got to be in the office and hang out with other officers because you get the fraternization thing. That's not a thing for the chaplain. That's not a thing for the chaplain. So that's how I've navigated that space and became, as you see on the internet, an internet favorite.
4: Chap, chap, chap it up. Chap it up.
5: There'll be thousands of people who don't believe in you. You shouldn't be one of them. Don't let that go over your head. 0450. I'm not starting. I'm done, son.
1: Woo! Because I'm a chaplain, but I strictly fight for the soldiers. I strictly fight for the soldiers. I'm hanging out with soldiers. I'm taking pictures with soldiers because soldiers, even though I'm a chaplain, they focus on this bird. I took a picture with Colonel Shabazz. I was talking to Colonel Shabazz. He texted me, Colonel.
3: So
1: I've been able to navigate that space because I understood the enlisted side. Ain't no enlisted person just hanging out with colonels.
3: That's right.
1: It ain't happening.
3: He wasn't just an officer. He was a symbol. Race, faith, identity, all of it shaped how he had to move. In episode 3, we explore what Shabazz hopes to leave behind and what his story teaches us about leadership and legacy.
6: And that's it for this mini episode of What's Ray Say? I'm Tiffany, the one who holds it all together in the background. And our production team for this episode includes Jocelyn Gonzalez of PRX Productions, with music by our very own son, RJ Christian. So how does the source of black knowledge come to gain this wisdom that he shares? Research, a lot of experience, and some good old-fashioned schooling. So if you like what you hear, tell a friend. Until next time, like, share, download, and keep asking your friends, what's Ray saying?
7: Sporting events bring us together, but nowadays a trip to the big game is out of reach for many Americans.
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7: Sports are a big business, and most teams are owned by billionaires or investment groups that want to squeeze as much profit out of fans as possible. Ticket prices alone have skyrocketed in recent years, but the price gouging doesn't end there. When you're at the game to watch your favorite team, you're a captive customer. Teams know they can charge you an arm and a leg on concessions. When you add everything up, it costs the average family of four a fortune to attend a single game. But here's the kicker. You've already paid most of these billionaire team owners with your tax dollars. In the last few decades, professional sports teams have raked in over $30 billion in public funds to help build major league arenas. Sports teams and their billionaire owners have taken advantage of all sorts of sweetheart land deals, property tax breaks, and other public funding. It's bad enough that we're subsidizing extremely profitable sports teams with our tax dollars, but we're letting them charge us $17 for a beer and $11 for a damn hot dog? There's a way to tackle this. States and cities should pass what are known as street pricing laws for any stadium or venue that receives public funding from taxpayers. This would require that stadium food and drink be sold at prices comparable to nearby bars or restaurants outside the stadiums. Street pricing is already being used effectively at some airports across the country. Look, sports teams that are getting big taxpayer subsidies for their stadiums shouldn't be allowed to just rip off the public, not at the concession stand, and not at the box office either.
3: Get this open. My fingers aren't working this morning. Oh, they're too cold.
9: Yeah.
3: I'll put two in there, and then I'll put the Brussels sprouts and something else. Two, four, so that's $8.
10: Welcome to the Central New York Regional Market in Syracuse. This is Lizzie Goldsmith and Ingie Adam, and we are here with four local farmers at the end of the season.
3: My name is Wayne Hess. I got into farming about 12 years ago. I was a Syracuse firefighter for 30 years, and I retired from that. And I've always had a garden. I've always liked growing.
11: I'm Melanie Nicotra. I'm owner of Nicotra Farms. I married into it. I have a bachelor's in public justice, and I'm a farmer. So things don't always go as you plan. We used to be here at 4 or 5 o'clock in the morning and set up by 5:30 and be busy all day. Now, I'm just finishing setting up. It's 9:30, and I've had three customers. And it's got nothing to do with the weather because the whole season's been like this.
12: I've seen this market change a lot. It used to be 90% wholesale, 10% retail. Now it's just the other way around.
13: My name's Dave Shader. I was born into the business. My father was a farmer. His father was a farmer. I just stayed a farmer.
14: My full name is Rose Barbagallo Musumeci.
15: I thought I was just going to be a stay-at-home mom. Little did I know that my parents had taught me an occupation. I never even realized it. I grew up working in greenhouses, and I grew up working in a stand, and I worked up, you know, my father didn't want me to come down to the market because he goes, oh, it's a rough place. They'll chew you up and spit you out. And I'm like, no, Dad, let me try. You know, because I was just a kid. I was 14. And I would love to come down here, and the hucksters and the farmers, and it was just the most alive place I had ever been.
12: They would buy stuff, and they each had a few streets they would go around in Syracuse and sell stuff. I can go back to the point where there was horse and wagons.
14: I would babysit kids, I would sell plants, I would do whatever I knew. We were gonna put a greenhouse up in front of our house, and the day before I had the guy coming out to give me an estimate, the property next door to our house went up for sale. It was a little ranch, 2 acres of land. Now, I'd always said I wanted to buy this place. We were walking out the door, me and the kids, four little kids, right? 1990. Anyways, the sign was up. The kids go, hey, Mom, what's that sign over there? And I went, oh, my God, it says for sale. Go over there and take the sign down. And they looked at me, and they're like, are you kidding? I'm like, no, go take the sign down right now. So I ran in the house. I called up my neighbor, and I said, if you're selling your property, we're buying it. We sold that trailer, got it off of there, sold it, and we put up our first greenhouse. I could work in the greenhouse all day planting herbs, and I would walk out so happy. It didn't even feel like work. And I realized afterwards it's because herbs are kind of up. They're God's medicine. They're very uplifting. Nothing like the smell of rosemary.
3: Spinach is tough, and it's time-consuming. Stuff like tomatoes, peppers, the zucchini and summer squash, they're pretty easy, and they're easy to pick. But you got to have a little bit of everything. You know, I got some nice pumpkins too. What the deer didn't eat,
9: The deer love that. They'll take one bite out of the pumpkin. They go over and take a bite out of the other one. They take a, it's like, just eat one, would you? Don't ruin six of them on me.
12: People told me you couldn't grow okra in New York. Well, we live up at the base of the Tug Hill, probably one of the coldest parts of New York. We've been raising okra for 40 years. I've learned how to grow it in cold weather.
9: It's a lot of work, but then once you start picking the stuff, there's a lot of satisfaction in it. That, you know, I grew that from a seed.
14: And I always say growing plants is like raising children. It's basically the same thing. You start out with a little seedling, and you nurture it and take care of it, and then you watch it get a little stronger, and sometimes they go a little wild, and you got to pinch them back a little bit, or you got to nurture them. But then they get to a point where they're ready to go, and you let them go.
11: I see myself possibly getting out of farming, because you really can't make a living at it. I've never fallen in love with farming.
12: Farming, I just like working with the soil. I like seeing stuff grow. I think it brings you closer to God. I think every person should at least spend one summer on a farm to know what it's like.
16: One morning I heard the people on the news talking about a football game that they called the Super Bowl that had been played the day before. I called my friend Julian and asked him if he'd watched it, and he said he had. When I asked him what happened, I was not surprised to hear him say that he fell asleep. This is good. What else is television for? I'm Robert Skoglund in Tents Harbor, Maine.

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5: We find inspiration for episodes in a lot of places. In this case, it came from a memory from my producer, Sophie. So while she's normally behind the scenes producing the show, I wanted to get her in front of the mic for this one. So I gave her a call.
6: Hi, Dave.
5: Hi, Sophie. How's Italy?
6: It's great. I'm having such a good time eating too much, hanging out with family. It's so many of us. So there's like a different uncle or cousin to visit every day. And, you know, I also spent all my summers here as a kid. So this is like just memory lane for me.
5: Well, that's actually why I kind of wanted to talk with you about this, because one of the memories you told me that you had there as a kid is kind of what got us working on this episode.
6: Yeah, this memory of my grandmother, Antonia Gallas, just came flooding back the other day. It was about this piece of string tied to a very smooth, pretty stone that was usually lying around somewhere in her house. She called it il pendolo, which means the pendulum. And sometimes on hot summer afternoons, after we'd had lunch and put everything away, she'd take it out and ask it a question.
5: So how exactly did she ask it a question or get an answer from it?
6: So basically the way she did that was she'd rest her elbow on the kitchen table, hold the tip of the string and let the stone hang down. And then she'd make sure she'd be keeping her hand very still so the stone wouldn't move. And then she'd silently focus on whatever her question was. But the thing is, after a little while, the stone would start to move a little bit. It would start to swing around in these little circles, and that would give her her answer. So clockwise meant the answer was yes, counterclockwise meant no, and yeah, that was pretty much it.
5: Huh. As you know, I'm Italian too, and I'm sure most of your relatives are like mine. They're kind of devout Catholics. How did that fit in?
6: Yeah, I was thinking about that too, because she was a very devout Catholic. She prayed every day. And, you know, I didn't think about it then, but from the perspective of now, it's not necessarily obvious that she'd be doing divination on the side. But I think she maybe knew better than to expect answers from God on demand. And that was maybe a way to get help when she needed to make a decision or wanted to think through something. You know, I have no idea how seriously she took the answers or where she thought they were coming from, if it was angels or maybe something more abstract. But, you know, I'm realizing now it wasn't just a little quirk of hers. A ton of people do this, and that's part of why I wanted to explore that in today's episode.
5: Humans hate uncertainty. So like Sophie's grandmother, most of us try to look for guidance, information to help us make sense of our situation and figure out what to do next. That's probably why throughout history, people in virtually every culture have developed their own methods to find answers to life's many mysteries, big and small. You might think of using a pendulum, reading tea leaves, and the like as relics of a more superstitious age, or as the stuff of carnival fortune tellers, Ouija boards, and scammy late-night infomercials. But as we'll explore on today's episode, divination turns out to be far more central to human history and human nature than most of us would ever guess. And it's anything but a thing of the past. We'll talk to historian Michelle Pfeffer about what divination is, why it's so universal, and how it's helped shape not only religious traditions, but scientific thought too.
7: Types of divination have been closely tied up in the history of science across the world and throughout many hundreds of years of attempts by humans to understand nature. And in many different societies in the past, divination actually sat more closely to a particular society's version of science than their version of religion.
5: And we'll talk to sociologist and tarot reader Melissa Lavin about why divination practices like tarot are resonating with so many.

0: Support for WRVO's online stream comes from the Great New York State Fair, America's first state fair, featuring new and longtime attractions, agriculture, concerts, food, and more, August 26th to September 7th. Information at nysfair.ny.gov.
1: World. She also recently co-curated an exhibition at Oxford's Bodleian Libraries, exploring the many different forms of divination around the globe and throughout history. And according to her, divination has always been about much more than just predicting the future.
2: If you look at what people are doing with divination today and throughout history, a lot of the time they're asking questions about the past or about the present, right? So divination is actually as much about diagnosis as it's about prognosis. So what that really means for me is that divination is a way to uncover hidden information about the kind of the mysteries of the past, present, and future, things that would normally lie beyond the bounds of sort of normal human cognition. And that might be anything from tarot and astrology to more unusual things like geomancy or spider divination.
1: Well, that's what I want to get into, just so I can give our listeners a sense of what the range of divination practices are. Because I think most of us can, you know, if you ask most people, think, oh, I can look in a crystal ball or I can use a tarot card. But can you walk us through a few more surprising or vivid practices of divination from around the world?
2: Yeah, absolutely. So, I mean, some of divination involves reading omens or speaking directly to spirits. But a lot of it involves reading patterns or clues in natural things. So whether that might be weather events or things like a comet, or simply the way that seeds scatter when you throw them on the ground. So in terms of kind of spirit divination, one thing that I find really interesting is the practice of necromancy, which is quite an ancient practice, which is said to involve raising and speaking to kind of dark spirits and asking them secrets about the past. But you might also speak to spirits through a mediator. So my colleague, who's an anthropologist, David Zeitlin, he works with people in Cameroon who ask spiders questions about mysterious things in their life, right? But you really can sort of divine, and humans have tried to divine with just about anything, be that oil, smoke, spots on your skin, or spots on a tree, just about anything.
1: So this spider divination, yeah. On one hand, it intrigues me, and on one hand, I don't like spiders, so it makes me a little nervous.
2: If it helps, they can also do it with land crabs. So,
1: how does it work? Like, what is involved in the practice? How do they do this?
2: So the idea is that these are a type of spider that lives underground, and they'll periodically come to the surface. And the idea is that because they live underground, they might be closer to the ancestors, right? And for this reason, they have access to hidden or kind of special knowledge. And so what happens in Cameroon is the Mambila people have certain types of diviners who build relationships with these spiders, and they know how to interpret how they speak. And the spiders speak through moving objects on the ground. So you put in front of the spider's hole a stick, a stone, and some leaf cards that have inscriptions on it, and you ask the spider a question, and it's going to move these things around, and that's going to give you an answer to your question. For example, the stick might mean yes, and the stone might mean no, and you ask the spider a yes or no question, and depending on how it moves it, this is how it's said to communicate. It's a fun one, spider divination.
1: Wow. So there, I get what you're saying, they're underground, and so they're closer to the ancestors and might have more of a connection. How does it work with necromancers? If they're contacting demons, what's the idea there?
2: So the idea in medieval Europe was that demons had access to special information, not because of any supernatural power, but because they'd been living for so many thousands of years and wandering the earth that they'd happened to pick up a lot of information. And this, it was thought in the medieval period, made them particularly good at finding hidden treasure and stolen objects. So actually, necromancers were kind of like pre-modern detectives. So you would come to the necromancer to try and find someone who'd robbed, you know, your stack of gold in your house.
1: So you've raised a few reasons why people might do this, find treasure, get certain answers. But I assume there's a whole spectrum of reasons or types of questions that people use divination for. So what are some of the most common reasons that people engage in divination?
2: Yeah, I mean, there's an ancient sort of Chinese proverb that I think sums it up really quite succinctly. And the proverb says, if one does not doubt, why divine? And I think for me, this gets to what is at kind of the heart of divination for most people, which is that this is a tool that has been used for dealing with doubt and managing risk and managing uncertainty.

0: It's a decision-making tool in many different ways. And so all of us humans struggle with making decisions in the face of uncertainty. All of the decisions that we make involve some kind of future prediction, especially for big life-changing decisions when you're at a transition. What we find is that historically people have asked for help, right? And you can ask for help from a friend, from a relative, from someone you trust, a religious leader. But in a lot of different cultures, you'd go to a diviner to get help with these kinds of difficult things.
1: We all know the stories, I think, of the king or the emperor who had their favorite diviner who would tell them, this is a good time for this battle, or watch out for the people who are coming to take your throne. But how common is it in many cultures? Is it something that the average person would do regularly, or is it something that is more esoteric and only done in very small subsets within cultures?
0: It's a mix. And some types of divination historically are cheap and some types are expensive. So if we take ancient Mesopotamia, for example, so this is in modern day Iraq in about the third millennium BCE, they had many different ways of divining. Things like oil divination and smoke divination were quite cheap and sort of anyone could afford this. And you might go to them and say, who stole my sheep? Or should I buy more sheep? Or what's making my sheep sick? But at the same time, they also had in this culture extispicy, which is divination by means of entrails or animal livers. And this was a lot more expensive because it involved killing an animal, and you had to kill a healthy animal. It could never just be the sick one. So you have sort of a prized animal that you ritually kill, and then you have access to the liver. And because this was so expensive, this was mostly used by kings and emperors, and it was mostly used for asking kind of state-level or political questions about, is this war a good idea? Should we invade this country? But it's actually quite interesting because these political leaders historically are also people, of course. So one example that I really like is in ancient China, they used to use tortoise shells to divine. So what they would do is they would purposely get a hot rod and heat up the shell until it cracked. And then you could read the patterns in the cracks to try and get an answer to your question. So we have shells that survive from many thousands of years ago where you have the emperor asking at the same time with the same shell, should I invade this country? And also, why do I have a toothache? So they mix together oftentimes the most kind of mundane, but also the biggest population level questions.
1: Power, it seems, is no protection against uncertainty. And the questions that haunt an emperor aren't so different from the ones we all face. Perhaps that's why divination turns up in virtually every culture throughout history.
0: Well, we all know that Prometheus gave humans fire. But what I think is less well known is that according to that myth, he also gave us divination. So in my mind, divination, I mean, there's a lot of people talk about the world's oldest professions, right? But diviners actually have pretty good claim to being one of the oldest professions. So we have records of divinatory practices that date back almost as far as we have human records for. So back deep into the Stone Age, we have records of people taking careful notice of the celestial bodies, which seem likely to have been used for divination. In ancient Babylon, astrology is really central to statecraft. All throughout the ancient world, really, astrology and various forms of divination are really quite powerful. Many of us will have heard of the oracles in ancient Greece, if only from the film 300, the most famous of which is the Oracle of Delphi. But there's also examples in cultures all around the world, and it really is arguably one of the most universal human practices. Even if particular techniques and theories might differ, all of us face the fact that we have limits to our knowledge and limits to our understanding that we want to bypass and go beyond. And so it only makes sense, I think, that we try and develop different techniques for overcoming those boundaries.
1: Humans have tried to overcome those boundaries in many ways over the millennia. One of the most obvious is religion. So it makes sense that divination is often deeply woven into the history of religious traditions, though the relationship hasn't always been an easy one.
0: Yeah, sometimes there's overlap and sometimes there's conflict. So if we take the history of Christian Europe, for example, different types of divination have been more or less discouraged by church authorities and sometimes even forbidden or denounced or subject to censorship. So many Christian theologians spent time trying to work out what kinds of future prediction were okay and what parts were absolutely not okay. And the ones that were usually thought to be not okay involved predicting actions made on the basis of human free will. And you can kind of understand why Christian theologians wouldn't want a kind of deterministic universe, right? Because that kind of calls into question the justice of future rewards and punishments. But that being said, throughout Christian history, so many religious people, but also religious leaders, even popes, have really relied on different types of divination. Someone like Augustine, the church father, credits his conversion to Christianity in part by performing bibliomancy with the Bible, whereby he randomly opened up the scriptures and his eyes were drawn to a text that encouraged him to repent of his sins. So people actually literally divine with religious texts. This happens also with the Quran in Islamic contexts. And in many Southeast Asian contexts where you have local religious traditions, instead of opening a religious text at random, they'll actually get a sharp implement and stab the book and then work out where, open the book and find out where the point landed. And that is the text which will give you the answer to your question. So in quite literal ways, religion can be really interwoven into divination. So many people see divination as one way in which gods or spirits are speaking to humanity. So this is another way in which they're connected. And in many cultures as well, like for an example, pre-conquest Mesoamerica, diviners and priests were one and the same person, performing kind of similar societal roles.
1: Of course, religion and spirituality aren't the only domains shaped by the search for hidden knowledge. According to Michelle, divination sits far more closely to science than many of us would guess.
0: There's a lot of forms of divination that made good efforts to be empirical. So what diviners are doing is going out and they're making observations about the natural world. They're trying to find correlations between different clues or signs that they might see in nature and events that are happening. They're making records and then they're analyzing these. I mean, there is kind of an empirical scientific basis for this kind of work. Of course, we would say they're finding correlations, not causation, and we have big question marks about how interrelated these signs might actually be. But I think that the impulse there of pattern seeking is really quite interesting. In medieval Europe, I mentioned necromancy earlier. Individual necromantic consultations were called experimentia in Latin because they were seen as experiments, right? Practices, trials from which you could always learn more on the basis of the failures or successes that you made and tweak your practice.
1: So from what you're saying, it actually sounds like the individuals who were practicing divination actually didn't do it robotically or mindlessly. That is, they were always trying to improve their craft by looking at outcomes, is that right?
0: Yeah, I mean, I think you can say that for quite a lot of different types of divination. I mean, I mentioned spider divination before, and one thing that spider diviners in Cameroon do is they test individual spiders regularly to see if they're still functioning well. And they'll always do this little quiz at the beginning to the spider to make sure they're not lying. They'll say things like, "Am I going to have a beer this afternoon?" The diviner knows the answer is yes. So if the spider says no, you can't trust the spider. Or you say to the spider, "Am I standing here alone?" So it's things that have seemingly an obvious answer. So there are attempts to test and regulate. They might not always reach the standards that we would look for. Mm-hmm. But what I think is interesting is that the impulse is there. I mentioned that a lot of interpretation in divination is quite subjective, right? It's based on individual ideas about how signs might connect with each other. But a lot of different divination practices also input an element of randomness. So imagine the shuffling of a pack of cards. Or in African basket divination, what you do is you toss into the air a basket full of objects so that the objects within them, which have divinatory significance, will land randomly. And so the idea is that the diviner is not responsible for kind of cooking things too much, right? Mm-hmm. So of course their interpretation is going to be subjective, but in some ways they should just be reading what was there sort of either naturally or by means of a spirit rather than what they concocted themselves.
1: These days, many of us would have a hard time thinking about a spider diviner and a physicist in the same sentence. But for most of human history, people didn't divide the search for knowledge into neat categories like science, religion, or superstition the way we do today. And that meant that divination often developed alongside other efforts to gain knowledge by doing experiments and looking for patterns.
0: Many other types of divination have been closely tied up in the history of science across the world and throughout many hundreds of years of attempts by humans to understand nature. And in many different societies in the past, divination actually sat more closely to a particular society's version of science than their version of religion, right? So in many cultures, diviners were part of academic or scholarly circles. So for example, in pre-modern China, wind diviners worked at the astronomical bureau, right, and were funded by the state. And much the same could be said by geomancers, so people who are divining with sort of sand in the Ottoman Empire, or indeed astrologers in medieval or Renaissance Europe.
1: So I know one thing that you've studied a lot is the role that astrology played early on. Can you tell us a little bit about how it was used at its height in intellectual and political life?
0: Yeah, absolutely. I think many of us, when we think about astrology, we think about these days Mercury in retrograde, right? Or CoStar or any of these big apps. But for most of history, astrology was really closely aligned with mathematics and really closely aligned with astronomy. So in medieval and Renaissance Europe, it was actually a compulsory subject in universities, which students had to study alongside other mathematical sciences. And because of this, astrologers were seen as scholars, right? Mm-hmm. They had a high level of mathematical training. They read all the important books that you had to read, and they often had important jobs in government. So just like today, we rely on various forecasts to make policy decisions about public health, about city planning, about international relations. So did governments in the past rely on their own forecasters to make these difficult decisions. And for much of history, it was astrologers and other diviners who were doing these things. And astrologers in Renaissance and medieval Europe were often thought to be the most reliable of all diviners, in part because of this mathematical basis. Because the most central part of Western and also Ottoman astrology was the horoscope. And the horoscope is basically a map of the heavens, of the planetary bodies, the luminaries, as they were thought, so the sun and the moon and the zodiac signs, as seen from a particular location on Earth. And to be able to produce this map, you need to have a really high level of astronomical skill. So it really was quite an advanced subject.
1: So what happened? How did astrology fall out of the mainstream?
0: So astrology falls out of the mainstream at a really pivotal period in European history called the Scientific Revolution, right? So this is the time where we have Copernicus and Galileo saying that maybe the sun is at the center of our solar system rather than the Earth. We have Newton coming up with the idea of universal gravitation. So there's really big shifts in science. And we might assume that because astrology fell out of academic fashion during this period, that science just simply beat it, right? That the scientists discovered that it was all bonkers and that we couldn't really trust it anymore. But actually, I find it really interesting. People changed their minds about astrology in the Scientific Revolution for social and emotional reasons as well, and in fact, often political and religious reasons. So at the same time as the Scientific Revolution, it's the post-Reformation period. The church starts to come down really hard on astrology, which it starts to see as superstitious paraphernalia that needs to be eliminated from a more deeply Christian society. This is also a period of really intense political strife and political chaos. You have a number of wars, really difficult, complex international relations. Politics is really competitive, and political leaders find that astrologers can really be quite dangerous, not least because they can put forward powerful propaganda by saying, you know, our current leader is not to be trusted, the stars say so, but also because they can encourage uprisings and they can encourage unrest by saying, well, the stars show that you are being mistreated, you should really rise up. So the state also comes after astrologers. So there's a lot of things that are changing that mean that astrology basically gets kicked out of the scientific establishment over a period of about 150 years, and it hasn't re-entered it since.
1: As Michelle points out, it wasn't irrelevance that got astrology kicked out of the academy. If anything, it was its outsized influence. In fact, many of the sciences we rely on today owe more to astrology than most of us might suspect.
0: So for most of history, astronomy and astrology were one and the same science, right? They're almost like two sides of the same coin. So astrology relied on astronomical data to be able to work, but by the same token, so much investment was made by states and universities and other scholarly institutions into astronomical research and discovery so that they could improve astrological predictions, right? So without the belief that the stars influence life on Earth, I really struggle to see how astronomy could have ended up in the place that it's ended up today.
1: It's a good point, right? I mean, the expense to be precise came from the desire that we want that precision to help us predict something we think is really
0: That's
1: important
0: right.
1: to Earth today. We want to know about dark matter and the stars, but there the precision was a tool for something else.
0: Yeah. And I mean, some of the most famous astronomers were, in fact, astrologers as well, right? Like Galileo is a good example of this. Tycho Brahe, Johannes Kepler, all of these people had really strong commitments to astrology. They were casting horoscopes for the court. They were casting horoscopes for their friends and family, but also they were doing really important cutting edge astronomy at the same time. And they didn't necessarily see these things as being in conflict.
1: And astronomy isn't the only modern science that owes a debt to astrology. According to Michelle, several of the forecasting methods we use to make decisions today have roots in earlier attempts to use pattern recognition to predict the future.
0: So I've been really interested in the fact, especially during COVID-19, that we relied so much on the predictions of epidemiologists. And I was interested in what was happening throughout history whenever there were epidemics, because, of course, every time that humans come together in large groups, you're going to have some kind of epidemic disease. Plague was really rife. And I was thinking, who was predicting plague? Was anyone trying to do this? And of course, it really was the astrologers. And I became really interested in the 17th century in these astrologers who realized that they could try and make their practice more empirical by not just relying on ancient theories about how the stars connected with plague, but also by adding another data point, which was the rise and fall of deaths from plague. So there was a particular astrologer called John Gadbury who went out and found the kind of City of London records for deaths from plague in the last four plague epidemics that the city had struggled with. And he made it his task to compare the rise and fall of plague deaths with how the stars were changing. And this was actually a really critical turning point, because what he was trying to do was actually use the kind of data that we're more familiar with, first to try and distill patterns that could then be used to make a prognosis about how plague was going to work out. And after him, a lot of people began to dislike the fact that he used astrology, but his method of looking at plague deaths and trying to correlate them with an external factor, that ends up becoming the basis of epidemiology, right? And so not long after him, people start to connect the rise and fall of deaths with the weather. And then eventually, after the discovery of germs and germ theory, things change a little bit. But these methods, and as I say, this impulse, it stays around.
1: Divination is much more than a historical curiosity or fringe superstition. It's an important part of our intellectual history, influencing everything from mathematics and physical sciences to art and architecture, philosophy, and psychology. And it's not just astrology either. The I Ching, an ancient Chinese divination text, helped Gottfried Leibniz develop binary arithmetic, the foundation of all modern computing. It also influenced Carl Jung and helped shape analytical psychology. As Michelle points out, the impulse to make sense of life through patterns and signs is timeless and universal. And while divination no longer has a place in the scientific establishment, it's hardly gone away. If anything, disciplines like palmistry, astrology, and tarot reading are arguably more popular than ever. And in an age where many people are looking for a more individual, self-directed approach to spirituality, tarot stands out. It's remarkably adaptable, flexible enough to serve as anything from a simple decision-making tool to a source of inspiration and self-reflection, or even a spiritual practice. The deck originated in northern Italy in the 1400s as a card game, before gradually evolving into a tool for divination and esoteric practice. A standard tarot deck contains 78 cards, the 22 major arcana, made up of archetypal images like the Wheel of Fortune, the High Priestess, Death, or the Moon, and the remaining 56 cards, which are similar to a regular deck of playing cards. Part of tarot's enduring appeal is that it can be used any number of ways, offering both structure and freedom. Some readers use the cards more intuitively, almost like visual prompts for meditation or for reflecting on a situation. Others carefully study the complex systems of meaning behind the many images, numbers, and symbols that appear on each card. For some, the major arcana map out a kind of spiritual journey through life, what tarot readers sometimes call the fool's journey. It begins with the fool, a figure of pure openness, carrying nothing but possibility, and then moves through 21 stages of awakening, struggle, and transformation, through encounters with various aspects of the self, society, and the unknown, ultimately making its way toward wisdom and self-knowledge. It's a rich framework, but according to sociologist and tarot reader Melissa Lavin, you don't need to buy into any of it to get something out of the cards.
2: You can pull the cards, and it doesn't really matter what your own spiritual or psychological orientation may or may not be. Those cards, as they work together, they create a picture and they jog your senses. And you start to think about, it's almost like a Rorschach test in some ways. You know, maybe it pulls out of you something that was already there, but you couldn't quite access, you know, without the prodding of the images or the prodding of what you know this particular card to symbolize. So it jogs you. It jogs you in a very, you know, and this is completely devoid of any sort of metaphysical or spiritual or supernatural aspect. Or if you are inclined to be a believer in, you know, supernatural experiences or entities, and you believe that there's something non-random that orders the cards or causes the cards to show up when they do, you will take that as a message from the celestials, from an ancestor, from a spirit, from a ghost, from a god or an entity of some kind. Either way, you have landed on something more concrete than what you started with. When you pull cards about, you know, your spiritual path, but really not just about your spiritual path, about what's going on with your kid, about what's the trajectory of your mother's health going to look like, right? These are all kind of spiritual questions. You actually get real answers. And so it gives folks a sense of order in a way. It's a way to sort of order the chaos. You know, it's a way to control. It's a way to make a decision that, you know, helps.
1: Yeah. I can see what you're saying. These arcana, these themes are things that are kind of archetypes for life. And we don't always have them readily at hand. But when we're forced to think about them, they can make us push our own thinking in ways that we might not have and be useful. Is that fair? Would you say that's a reasonable perspective?
2: Absolutely. No doubt. And in fact, I know creatives who use tarot cards to try to jog their stories, you know, people who are trying to write creative fiction and might hit a roadblock or a writer's block and will use tarot to stimulate the senses.
1: Whether someone sees tarot as spiritual truth, psychological tool, or simply a creative exercise, it clearly offers many people something they feel is missing elsewhere. Melissa explores what tarot is doing for people in her forthcoming book, Greater Secrets, Managing Fate Through the World of Tarot. As part of her research, Melissa conducted interviews with 78 tarot practitioners and also drew on her own experiences working as a reader at psychic fairs. And one thing she noticed was a growing generational divide in who was drawn to practices like tarot in the first place.
2: I do think that there's a generational rift in that the younger folks, the Gen Z and the Gen A coming up behind them, are more likely to be disenfranchised. They're more likely to be demoralized and cynical about our mainstay institutions. They're more likely to turn away from organized religion. So there's something attractive and direct and agentic and independent about these practices where it's like, you know, in some ways you are in control being able to pursue this spiritual path and to do it in privacy and to do it outside of community because you don't necessarily need a group of people to do it or have to be like at a particular place at a particular time. And it's not just tarot and divination, but all of the adjacent activities like astrology, but even like spellcraft, you know, I'm thinking about casting spells and hexing and cursing, perhaps a little bit less common, but still out there. This idea of being more rogue, more anarchic, more edgy.
1: Not needing an intermediary.
2: Exactly. being sort of a spiritual entrepreneur and not being attached to these old stodgy institutions like Abrahamic faiths, which, you know, you can be very disconnected from an outcome.
1: Melissa's observations are backed up by recent data. A 2024 Pew Research study found that nearly a third of American adults consult astrology, tarot cards, or fortune tellers at least once a year. But the practice is especially popular among groups who are likelier to feel alienated by traditional institutions. Younger adults engage in these practices far more than older adults, and women are roughly twice as likely as men to believe in astrology. LGBT Americans stand out most of all. More than half consult astrology at least annually, and they're three times as likely as other Americans to consult tarot cards. They're also far more likely than any other demographic group to draw on these practices for helpful insights.
2: And again, thinking about the alienation connected to the Abrahamic faiths, they're very patriarchal, they're very cisgender, they're very heterosexual, and I think that there are large portions of the population in the Gen Z and the Gen A, the younger folks, and of course, again, women and the youth, and GLBTQIA folks in particular, who don't have to participate in that, and they can forge their own way. And it's not that the paganisms and tarot can't also be these things. Some of the old tarot decks are also very sort of gender binary, heteronormative. But there are so many styles now and so many thousands of decks, and they can play with it in ways that make it very inclusive, very contemporary. And I think that that's why you see a lot of queer and young folks being attracted to tarot and other aspects of the occult.
1: It's probably worth keeping in mind that it isn't only groups with an outsider sensibility who are engaging with these practices. According to that Pew Research study, the 30% of Americans who consult tarot, astrology, and other forms of divination are about as likely to be religiously affiliated as not. And yet, the fact that these practices tend to resonate most deeply with those who feel least at home in traditional institutions hints at a larger story. In an increasingly fragmented world, fewer and fewer people are finding meaning and reassurance through conventional channels. But that doesn't mean the hunger for those things has gone away. For Michelle, that's part of what makes divination such a natural place to turn.
0: I think in a way, astrology and other forms of divination have always been about putting yourself within a broader program in the cosmos. And that might be a framework that either in some traditions, God or the ancestors or the gods have worked out. But in other traditions, it's just simply the way the universe works. And so I think New Age forms of divination or just any other contemporary practice that uses these techniques ends up really emphasizing the idea that you can use this as a form of self-reflection, as a form of self-care, but also a way of feeling comforted in times of uncertainty by being reassured that what you're doing fits into a greater whole, that it has some meaning, that it has some purpose, that the struggles that you're facing, there's a reason why they're happening. It's a framework, really, a structured framework for reflection and meditation. I mean, meditation is a hard thing to do, but I think for many people, something like the tarot allows you to go through the motions in a structured way, and that makes it a lot more accessible.
1: Yeah, I think something you're pointing out here is really important, which is the central question might not be so much, do you believe in this divination practice or not, in the sense that people approach it for many different reasons. For some people, it is about predicting the future or getting an answer. For some, it might be feeling connected to something greater than yourself. And for others, as you're saying, it might be a way to engage in a contemplative kind of self-reflective practice and gain deeper insight into yourself.
0: I like your point about belief, because I think myself and my colleagues who study divination don't really use this concept very often because we don't really find it that helpful. And that's partly because, as you've kind of gestured to, some people use it, but they don't believe. And other people believe, but don't use it. And the example there would be sort of medieval Christians who think that it's real, but, you know, they try and stay away from this, right? It makes me think of an important ancient text written by Cicero in the first century BCE on divination. And it's a discourse where he's having a debate with his brother. brother Quintus about the merits of divination. And Cicero keeps saying to Quintus, but how does it, this doesn't seem to work. What theory can possibly explain why the flight of birds could tell you the future? This doesn't make sense to me. And Quintus says to Cicero, stop asking why it works. The only thing that matters is that it works for people. And I think that to me is really quite compelling, right? Myself personally, I'm a skeptic, but that hasn't stopped me from, in the course of my research, using different types of divination and learning quite a lot from them, right? I remember having one particular reading from a Chinese diviner who was using the I Ching, which is a very ancient practice of using yarrow stalks in a really complicated ritual that allows you to land on a particular answer. And I remember the answer that he landed on for me was really quite unsettling. It was called the darkening of the light. He told me that it was a metaphor of the sun setting on my life, and he told me that things were going to go really wrong for a while. And I found that really quite troubling because things did go really wrong for a while. And I thought about it a lot because I thought, am I just putting the things that are happening to me into this framework? Is this kind of unhelpful because I'm just now interpreting everything as, okay, I've got a cloud over me at the moment and da da da. In a way, it helped me to deal with it because I thought to myself, well, this is temporary. Because what he told me was, if it's about the sun setting, what happens at the end of the sun setting? Well, the sun rises again. And so he told me that at the end of that period, things were going to get better. Weirdly enough, they did. But it's hard to know how much of that was just sort of me interpreting things. But either way, I found it quite a useful kind of way to sort of zoom back and reflect on my life. But as a historian, as I say, I'm interested in why it survived so long. And one of the reasons why it has survived so long is because even though skeptics often focus their attention to the question of accuracy, this is not actually really what matters for most users of diviners, right? The real question for them is this helping me? Am I getting something out of this that is useful? And for me, this is why it can survive something like the scientific revolution, right? Because it gives people a chance to pause and to reflect and to say, okay, what is it that I should be doing in the here and now? And what is it that I should be feeling in the here and now? And that, to me, is a really useful tool.
1: Stop asking why it works. The only thing that matters is that it does. When Michelle recited that line from Quintus to Cicero, I'll admit, it got me thinking. As a scientist, I'm always looking for the mechanism, the why something works. But when it comes to many spiritual practices, and especially with divination, focusing too much on the why risks missing the forest for the trees. The fact that for many people, divination practices seem to be empowering, not because the answers they provide are necessarily accurate, but because they offer a framework for thinking through life's possibilities and reflecting on what matters most. The future is constantly unfolding before us, but we're not passive actors in the story. How we interpret what's happening and predict what's to come gives us the opportunity to make meaning of the events in our lives, to create our own story, even when that means making some wrong turns along the way. In that sense, the benefits of divination might come less from finding the right answers than from learning to ask the right questions. That's it for season 10 of How God Works. We'll be back in the fall with an all-new season. But over the summer, be on the lookout for some new bonus episodes from my discussions at the Aspen Ideas Festival, an episode or two from some of my favorite podcasts, and a reach back into our archives that'll give us a chance to revisit some timely topics. As always, thanks for listening. How God Works is hosted by me, Dave DeSteno. This episode was written by Sophie Eisenberg and me. Our senior producer is Josie Holtzman. Our producer is Sophie Eisenberg. Our associate producers are Emmanuel Desarme and Cleo Levin. Executive producer is Genevieve Sponsler. Our fact-checker is Natsumi Ajisaka. Merritt Jacob is our mix engineer and composed our theme, which was arranged by Chloe DeSteno. The executive producer of PRX Productions is Jocelyn Gonzalez. 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
3: 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We love that you're here with us, but frankly, we want to get to know you better. 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
4: This is Bird Note. As a kid, artist David Shepherd would sketch all the flora and fauna he saw. His true love was for plants. But when he moved to Hawaii to study botany, he realized
5: Hawaii is special because its main character is birds. Birds were the dominant species in terms of animal life. And so all the plants really co-evolved with the birds. You can see that in just how specific the beaks of different species are to the shapes of the flowers here. And so that became part of my art.
4: David now designs aloha shirts featuring the native plants and wildlife of Hawaii. One design features the i'iwi, a Hawaiian honey creeper.
5: So the i'iwi birds dart from flower to flower to flower very quickly. Well, the Hawaiians saw this and they thought of the metaphor that it was like procreation, the metaphor for the health of the forest, because only in its procreation can it exist.
4: Then, hidden among the trees, David has drawn kahuli, or native land snails.
5: Their existence in the forest is special because if they were around, it was said that the forest would sing. And songs are also a very important element of Hawaiian culture because it's how things are passed on from generation to generation. It's how you communicate what the world is. So these snails are singing, right? And then you have the birds that are a symbolic of procreation. And so the combination is that this is Hawaii. This is the perpetuation of it.
4: See pictures of David's designs at our website, birdnote.org. I'm Mark Bramhill.
6: Bob Mayhew is your classic fisherman type.
7: We call it salty in New England. Yeah, I was probably like 4 years old. My father used to take me out overnight fishing trips. Been on the water most of my life.
6: Stoic, 56, elaborate DIY projects. At first glance, not the guy you'd think to call and talk about your feelings. But you'd be wrong. Bob is warm, attentive, and he noticed a lot of kids on the Cape were in trouble. They needed role models, and he knew he could help. So just after his 50th birthday, he called up Big Brothers Big Sisters. He got a match, a 10-year-old in Sandwich. He drove over to Ethan's house to meet him.
8: The lady came to her house, and Bob was with her.
9: He was 10 years old, and he was about 4 foot tall.
6: Terrifying. They quietly sized each other up in the living room, buffered by Ethan's Aunt Laura and a Big Brother representative.
8: I think we barely even talked to each other, honestly. Like, we just said hi.
9: Absolutely. I was so nervous.
6: It was awkward, but it went well. They arranged to meet each other again in a week. For 2 hours. Alone. No one knew what to expect. Least of all, Bob. Bob has no kids of his own. It just never came up. So he spent those 7 days wondering,
9: oh, man, what am I going to do for a whole 2 hours? I'm like, oh. So I met with Ethan, and I said, well, what would you like to do? He says, well, let's go to the arcade. And I'm like, okay. So we went to the arcade, and I'm looking at my watch. I'm like, oh, there's an hour down now. What do I do? It just seemed like 5 days, and it was just 2 hours.
6: Ethan really needed someone to play pinball with, and Bob knew that. He'd read Ethan's file. Ethan had been adopted a year earlier by his Aunt Laura. His biological parents are out of the picture. Parental rights fully terminated. When Laura first picked Ethan up,
10: for the first week and a half, it was like every single day was the best day of his life ever. He was never allowed to have a mohawk, so we wouldn't get a mohawk. And then we went and got a boogie board and spent the day at the beach.
6: But they couldn't boogie board forever.
10: The honeymoon period wore off.
6: Laura's a single mom with 2 daughters, 2 jobs, and amazingly, love to spare. After Ethan's rough start in life, Laura was determined to find Ethan a male role model.
10: So here's somebody who's got it together. Somebody who was specifically for him.
6: Like Laura, Bob took his role seriously. He knew that the arcade alone wasn't going to cut it. They needed something bigger. So he reached for the thing he knew best.
8: The boat was Bob's father's boat.
9: When my dad passed, it was in the yard, and honestly, I was going to junk the boat.
8: It was like in shambles, everything.
6: Bob started by sharing what he learned from his dad, fixing boats.
9: Ethan had never had a screw gun in his hand, and I would just have him, you know, with the palm sander.
8: It took ages to repair. We had to sand everything, place the floors, do the electrical, we had to paint.
6: Watching Ethan with those power tools made Bob reflect on his own dad, things he did and didn't want to pass on.
9: It hasn't been always easy. You know, I'm like, Ethan, go get this, go get that, and he'd come back with the wrong tool. And I'm like, oh, no, Ethan, go grab that. You know, it'd be very easy to be critical, and I'm just like, I try to build Ethan up instead of, you know, when he did do something wrong, you know, try to encourage him. A lot of that I didn't get. I just think that he needs to be built up, and he still does. I think we all do.
8: The boat definitely helped me. Like, it just takes a whole lot of patience, I guess. And, like, back then I didn't really have much of it. I was, like, always rambunctious.
9: At the end of the day, you know, would clean up. And, yeah, there was some times that, like I said, I thought I had bitten off more than I could chew with the project. But, you know, perseverance, we stayed with it, and we got it done.
8: What are you going to get, Bob?
9: I'm just going to get a regular sundae with chocolate ice cream, creamed walnuts. There hasn't been too many times where we've gotten together and not gotten ice cream.
8: Uh-huh.
6: 5 years have gone by since they met, and Ethan's now one controversial inch taller than Bob.
9: He's happy.
6: A lot of their time together is easy, but Bob still worries about kids slipping through the cracks. And here on the Cape, those cracks can be huge.
9: I see it all the time, parents with their kids. These are great parents, and their kids just get hooked up with the wrong people. They're doing the wrong things. I've seen parents that have had to go to their kids' funerals, you know, and that's how fast it can go.
6: Bob builds Ethan up persistently, one well-timed smile or ice cream at a time.
9: I'm just waiting for the day. It's like, no, Bob, you know, I'm going to go hang out with my friends. I haven't had to experience any of that rejection yet. He's always available for me.
8: For a week. Crazy. Oreo's way better.
6: For WCAI's Ways of Life, I'm Katz Laszlo in Mashpee.
11: This is Bird Note. As a flock of ducks lift off from a marsh, their wings reveal large patches of powder blue and emerald. These dabbling ducks are called blue-winged teal. They're petite birds, noticeably smaller than mallards. The male's blue-gray head has a bright white crescent at the base of the bill, and his cinnamon sides and underparts are peppered with dark dots. Females are mottled grayish-brown. Blue-winged teal are long-distance migrants, traveling from nesting areas in Canada and the U.S. to South America for the winter. They feed in shallow water, with a preference during the breeding season for snails and fly larvae. In fall and winter, they seek out plant matter, especially seeds. Blue-winged teal pair up during the winter and migrate together in spring to a nesting area, often to where the female was born. There, the female will lay about 10 eggs, which hatch after 3 weeks. Once the eggs hatch, mother and ducklings walk away from the nest area within 24 hours, never to return to their nest again. Within just weeks, the young will be flying and ready to join their parents in their great migration south. For Bird Note, I'm Michael Stein.

0: 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Delta, 41. Delta, Foxtrot, Delta, 41.
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2: There's a horse on a rope, pulling against the tall dry grass in the wind. Just across the lot, boat masts bob and palms bend, frowning over the warm waters of the South Pacific. Nandi, Fiji, and the sidewalk is empty by the road. The taxis and buses carry big logos on their metal hulls. When the sidewalk fades into dirt, then ditch, I step down and across, and a cricket leaps from a pile of coins. Ching, click, click, click, the ditch passes beneath billboards. For rent, for sale, for rent, Ocean Breeze Apartments, Palm View Terrace, Coca-Cola Yoga Investment. And when the ocean comes back into view, there's a tent revival in the goat pasture. I am full after eating a big plate of biryani in town, and the air is hot and heavy and dense from a burn pile under the airport. It's midday and I stand near a billboard for an island timeshare. Beneath it, there's a cow tied to its big metal post, eating all the grass beneath it in a 10-meter radius. And the cars zoom by toward the beach. Postcards from the Wind are produced by me, Phil Corbett. 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
3: These are a couple of guys having a conversation. They're talking with whistles. You can do that in their language, Xochiapam Chinantec. They actually exchange information by whistling. We're listening to Marcelino and Francisco. They live in the mountains of Oaxaca, Mexico. Marcelino is talking about cleaning out the weeds around his coffee plants. Francisco asks him to bring back some oranges after he finishes.

Whistled languages exist all around the world. They help people communicate over long distances, far longer than you could reach with words. A good whistler in the right conditions can talk to someone up to 3 miles away. The World According to Sound is made by Chris Hoff and Sam Harnett.

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6: Welcome to USC Annenberg's This California Life. I'm Megan Donis. This season, we document Altadena after the fires, following this remarkable community as it recovers and rebuilds. And part of that community were the many animals who went missing during the fires. Reporter Alyssa Martinet follows one woman who returned to her home in Altadena to spearhead efforts to rescue beloved pets and reunite them with their families.
7: Billy cat!
8: It's February 2025, a month after the Eaton Fire burned through Altadena, and Jamie Rosier is standing in the wreckage of a burnt home, calling out for a lost cat. As the fire raced towards town, the owner couldn't get her cat out from under the bed in time. She had to leave.
9: I'm trying right now to see if I can even identify, you know, what might look like a bed. Because that's where she said he was when she evacuated. And she said it would be a miracle if he survived. And she's been convinced that he's dead. I'm not going to let her think that at this point. I don't want her to give up.
8: Choppers fly overhead. Nearly every structure is utterly flattened. All that's left standing in most of the houses are the brick chimneys.
9: If he ran out, he could be anywhere. Yeah. But if he stayed there, his body might be right there. I don't know. But I still call out and talk to them and... you know, make kitty sounds and kissy sounds and all the things. I'll shake treat bags sometimes and I'll pour the kibble.
8: Jamie has worked with animals her whole life. She has her own business as a dog trainer and behavior consultant. She's also worked in animal disaster relief all over the U.S. Her first was Hurricane Katrina in 2005, where she helped rescue animals in the disaster zone.
10: I did not know at that time that there was that realm at all. I had no idea. But, you know, because of my love for animals and my work with animals, my whole career, I was just called to go.
8: 4 years later, Jamie helped animals evacuate from the L.A. station fires. Then she worked on the 2023 fires in Maui, where she and her husband later moved.
10: And then I was actually working on Hurricane Helene remotely when this disaster hit. So I went straight from Hurricane Helene to the Eden Fire disaster.
8: This is the fifth disaster she's worked on, and it's the most personal. Jamie grew up in Altadena.
11: Hallie, folks here are entering 24 hours of hell in Altadena. We have the smoke behind me. We have smoke on the other side. We are essentially encircled and enshrouded by this Eaton Fire, which was 400 acres, now nearly 10,000 acres. That gives you a glimpse at how quickly it's moved. We were just about a half
10: mile. My phone started ringing off the hook like crazy, and it hasn't stopped, and we're a month in.
11: It is utter heartbreak in every direction you look. Fire crews having to give up the firefight because they don't have any water, and that is why...
10: Because I was so far away and feeling so helpless, knowing my community was burning up and being deeply affected, I started gathering resources for my loved ones and neighbors and everyone, and also for their animals, because I've got hundreds of clients up in Altadena, pet clients, pet-based clients, over the past almost 30 years. And I started seeing missing people posts, missing pets, all of that, and I started logging all that data as well and trying to play matchmaker. I was working almost around the clock, tirelessly answering calls, texts, Facebook messages, Instagram messages, whatever. Like, it was just nonstop. Because I have worked on four other disasters, I know where this typically goes, and, you know, we've got to get resources to people as quick as we can so that they can make it through.
8: Soon, Jamie realized she had to be on the ground in Altadena. After she landed in L.A., the first thing she did was head to the burn zone.
10: Seeing all the properties that I used to live in that were burned down, the house that where I, like, first lived with my husband, for example.

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1: It's a diverse place. You know, we'd go to other cities and heads would turn and people would look at us funny, but Altadena was very different.
2: It's also where her love of animals began. In college, Jamie started helping trap stray cats, the beginning of her nearly 30-year career with animals. Everything from working as a vet tech to teaching dogs to swim.
1: I grew up with lots of animals. Mom's house, we had 17 cats. So I'm a crazy cat lady. So we had reptiles, you know, I had rabbits, dogs at my dad's house. You know, I'd rescue birds. I mean, it's been a lifelong journey. I don't remember life without having an animal, really. Then when I went off to college, I got into a cat rescue, and that turned into collecting 13 cats.
2: The animal rescue work is all volunteer, but people always step up to help make it possible.
1: For every disaster, I've always been, like, you know, basically sponsored. Like, I've said to someone, hey, I really want to go, you know, I'm thinking about this, and somebody says, hey, I'll get you the flyer miles. It's been amazing. Every single disaster that I've done has been that way.
2: A month after the fire, Jamie was on the ground in Altadena in her rented minivan. It's filled to the brim with supplies, bags of cat food, jugs of water, bowls, crates, and flashlights.
3: Your car is so decked out. I'm impressed. For being your rent, I know, but you've got everything you need in here.
1: I've never driven a little minivan. I guess this is the soccer mom life that I never knew about. No, it does.
3: You have everything.
1: It's loaded up. Yeah, I'm ready for it.
2: As prepared as she is for the rescue work, her hometown looks completely different. And sometimes she loses her way.
1: You know, like, I mean, I know this town like the back of my hand. Like, I can just drive to the people's houses. I don't know the streets necessarily or the number. Or at least I didn't need it before now, because it's hard to recognize. Like, I just had to map this, which is, like, wild to think that that's the case, you know?
2: Jamie drives through the burn zone most afternoons, setting out food and water and looking for pets. She's helped coordinate more than 80 volunteers. Some of them connect missing pets and owners online. Others put out food, monitor cameras for pet sightings, and set up traps. She pours food and water into bowls and places them on a brick patio that used to be the entrance to a house.
1: You know, if you're in survival, right, you're going to search for sustenance. And if they can find it in the beginning stages like this, then we can keep them alive. And if they can't, then sadly they perish.
2: Being right up against the San Gabriel Mountains, Altadena is known for its wildlife. But after the fire, it was a different scene.
1: I wish I could say that I've seen a lot of animals, but the truth is I've actually only seen one deer doing my route. And it's really surreal, you know, like, I mean, I'm used to seeing, like, the squirrels bopping around on the street and the birds flying and, you know, dogs barking, and I'm used to seeing and hearing all that stuff. And, you know, it's disappointing in a way. It's heartbreaking, you know. But I know that, what I'm doing is super important and can save lives. And I just have to keep that in mind, that it's not about, like, seeing them right now. It's just making sure that there's food and water, so that if they are hiding somewhere, you know, 'cause they're still going through trauma, that they can live, they can sustain themselves. You know, there's sort of this, like, I want to say, like, sexy part of rescue that, like, oh, I got this fire cat and I trapped him and look at me.
2: That part of rescue wasn't happening much in these early stages, but Jamie reminds herself that's okay.
1: Keeping them alive by feeding them is really, truly, like, the most important thing that we can do in the beginning stages of a disaster.
2: By late February, now 6 weeks after the fire, Jamie defines success in the little things. Things only an animal rescuer would notice.

0: This property that we're approaching belongs to a dear friend of mine I've known for probably 25 years, and she has not been back. She had two cats that she couldn't get them into carriers as she was trying to evacuate, and she was running from the flames herself. So she thinks that they're dead, and I'm again trying to get her to keep the hope alive. And so I just keep coming every day to feed, you know, add food and water.
1: We walk up to the bowls, and Jamie notices some of the food has been touched.
2: Yeah, so this is actually really exciting discovery, I have to say. Now I don't know who's eating here, but half of the food bowl is gone, and all of the water bowl is gone. So that's very encouraging to see that kind of activity.
1: Wildlife, like raccoons and coyotes, could also be eating here. That's why the next step is setting up a wildlife camera.
0: Probably in the next day or two, I'll have one of the crew like put a camera out to see what we got going on. And if we have a sighting of either of her cats, we'll actually try to trap them and get the cat back to her mama or their mama.
1: Back in the van, Jamie pulls up a spreadsheet on her phone. This spreadsheet is essential to the disaster effort. It's her way of making sure no animal is left behind.
0: You know, I just have their name. Oh yeah, it is monkey.
3: Oh, you're right. And it has they look like.
0: It has their description and special markings. She's a short-haired dilute tortie, and he's a short-haired brown tabby. And then I also have the status of the pet. So far, we have not found either of them.
1: By early March, after weeks of boots on the ground work, it's time for Jamie to return to her life in Hawaii. She'll keep working on the online side, and other animal rescuers will carry on the work in Altadena. Jamie and her husband plan to be on Maui for at least another 4 years.
0: After that, I don't quite know. Part of me dreamt about coming back to Altadena, and sorry. That's the part that's hard for me, but I don't know what it's going to be like or what's going to happen. It's going to be totally different. And a lot of people have moved away already. They're scattered all over multiple states. Our community's been shattered, you know? So it's, I mean, people are sticking together and trying to help each other. That's the beautiful part. Being here, I'm seeing that. And I'm also seeing the terror, the heartache, and the concerns of, you know, of everyone, of all my loved ones. So it's hard.
1: In April, I called Jamie to check in.
4: I'm kind of constantly involved in the fire stuff and the search, you know, the disaster relief aspect. So I'm trying to do as much as I can. I feel like it's a gift and it's a privilege and it's an honor. And, you know, I take it very seriously.
1: She's still coordinating on the ground operations. The volunteer team has found over 260 cats in the Eaton Fire burn zone. They've reunited over 60 pets with their families. And separately, the Pasadena Humane Society has reunited another 25 cats.
4: Yeah, reunifications are still happening, absolutely. And the best thing about those is that they help keep the hope alive for everybody. We're 3 months in, and I know for people who've lost everything, it's a lifetime already, right? Mm-hmm. It feels like that every day.
1: Months after a disaster, while the news cycle moves on, Jamie's work doesn't stop.
0: It's worth it. I love it. I'm passionate about it. So to me, I can't help but want to do it every breathing moment, you know? Like, it's just like when something happens and you go because you get that calling, you know? And that's what it is for me. It's a calling. Like, I could fight it if I want to. But what is that going to do me, you know?
1: Jamie will keep helping Altadena for 6 months, a year, or more, however long it takes.
4: It's what I'm called to do.
1: For Annenberg Media, I'm Alyssa Martinet.
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6: This is Bird Note. As a flock of ducks lift off from a marsh, their wings reveal large patches of powder blue and emerald. These dabbling ducks are called blue-winged teal. They're petite birds, noticeably smaller than mallards. The male's blue-gray head has a bright white crescent at the base of the bill, and his cinnamon sides and underparts are peppered with dark dots. Females are mottled grayish-brown. Blue-winged teal are long-distance migrants, traveling from nesting areas in Canada and the U.S. to South America for the winter. They feed in shallow water, with a preference during the breeding season for snails and fly larvae. In fall and winter, they seek out plant matter, especially seeds. Blue-winged teal pair up during the winter and migrate together in spring to a nesting area, often to where the female was born. There, the female will lay about 10 eggs, which hatch after 3 weeks. Once the eggs hatch, mother and ducklings walk away from the nest area within 24 hours, never to return to their nest again. Within just weeks, the young will be flying and ready to join their parents in their great migration south. For Bird Note, I'm Michael Stein.

0: Being a young adult in Bloomington or in Indiana or in the Midwest as a whole can give you complicated feelings. Some people love it, some people hate it. A lot of people find themselves saying, "Oh man, the Midwest is so boring. I need something to do." That's part of where DIY music scenes come from. DIY scenes are about having something to do in the Midwest. They're a cultural touchstone for cities like Bloomington, both big and small. You're not tied to big corporate music labels. It's about building community from the ground up, helping each other record music themselves, make their own merch, book their own tours. It's about friends, helping more friends. DIY music includes a bunch of genres, including hardcore, punk, indie rock, and shoegaze, just to name a few. There's a sense of pride that comes through with taking matters into your own hands to create art and build community. Bloomington's had a bustling DIY scene for a long time, and it has a particular name associated with it. There's a podcast called It's a Beautiful Day in the Gulch, and an album of the same exact name by hardcore punk band Laughing Gas. There's the song Gulch Brigade by hardcore band Full Stride. Those are all from the past 6 years, but it goes back even farther. Gulcher Records, the label that put out the Gizmos, one of Indiana's first punk bands, started in the 1970s. These days, you can see it on hardcore punk t-shirts and tote bags too. But why the word? Why do people keep calling Bloomington the Gulch? Miles Grimmer grew up in Franklin, Indiana. He was 18 when he was in college at IU in Bloomington. One day, he was visiting home when his uncle asked him,
1: "How's Bloomington? How's the Gulch? We used to call it the Gulch."
0: The word stuck with him from that moment on. He got interested in Bloomington's history of DIY rock and started to learn more about it. That's when he found Gulcher Records. We'll come back to Miles. He's one of the people who ran with the word years later. Bloomington played an important role in the early days of punk rock in Indiana. Gulcher Records was a DIY record label and a zine that Bob Richert started in 1975. Richert was a grad student in geology, but he found himself spending more time spinning rock music at the campus radio station than studying rocks. By 1973, he discovered zines. It didn't take long for him to start Gulcher Magazine. That might be the first association in print of Bloomington and the word Gulch. But Richert didn't coin it. People had been calling Bloomington the Gulch already. He thinks it might be the terrain, but he admits he might be biased, since he arrived as a geology grad student. Some people think Gulcher Magazine and Gulcher Records were named after a book that came out the year before. Gulcher, by rock critic Richard Meltzer, is a collection of his sprawling thoughts on rock music and culture of the previous decade. Bob Richert insists that he didn't name the zine and the record label after Meltzer's book. One of the bands on Gulcher Records was the Gizmos. They put Bloomington on the map as an important place in DIY rock. Formed in 1976, the Gizmos have been called Bloomington's first punk band. They sang the song "The Midwest Can Be Alright."

0: that came out on a compilation album called Red Snert's The Sound of Gulcher in 1981. Dale Lawrence was a part of the Gizmos at that point. He sang on that song. The thing is, the Midwest didn't always feel alright. Dale remembers what it was like being part of the first wave of punk rock in Indiana. It felt lonely. He felt like not many people cared about the bands he liked, like Sex Pistols and the Ramones. People really didn't get it.
1: We were the weird band on the bill. We were able to play most of the bars in town, but never more than once.
0: They actually did get to go back once. It was for a Battle of the Bands contest.
1: That night was kind of wild, but that would have been like just as school resumed 1979, and there was enough interest that slam dancing was sort of happening, and that got kind of out of hand. One of the organizers of the contest got got the wind knocked out of him, got cannonballed. Our set was closed down early, and it was, I'd want to say near riot, but it was very tense atmosphere, and we were subsequently banned, not just from playing there, but from entering the booker.
0: At this point, it's the early 80s. The word gulch has taken on its first life in Bloomington. The gulch is shaping into the space for punks, weirdos, and freaks to be themselves. A lot of indie music comes from people who feel marginalized in society. This is a space for people to be accepted for who they are. It's graduating from just a word to be thrown around to almost a badge of honor. And then it disappears for a few decades. After both of them heard the word gulch thrown around for years in DIY music, it made its way into Miles and Alex's jokes when they'd be talking about the day they're having.
2: We used to say, like when we were hanging out and walking around and when it's a nice day out, we'd just always say, it's a beautiful day in the gulch. And it was sort of kind of like just a saying that we would throw around. And so we just decided to name it that.
0: Now it's the mid-20-teens. Remember Miles Grimmer? He's the college student whose uncle asked him about life in the Gulch. Now, he's the vocalist for a band called Laughing Gas. They're playing tons of DIY shows around Bloomington, and they've released their second EP, self-titled, as Laughing Gas.
3: I think in different periods of your life, it's pretty normal to have a sense of stuckness, and it's, like, the most frustrating thing. I think especially, like, for me, it was, like, in my mid-20s. It's, like, transitioning out of this one stage of life, having anxiety about if my, like, life was aligning with my goals or whatever.
0: Grimmer hasn't always remembered the exact time, place, and feelings he had surrounding every song he's written. But with the song The Gulch, he did.
3: Yeah, that song is just, like, being bored. It's a song that's like about being bored in your town, and like everything feels similar, or it's like there's shifts in like the energy. People you know have moved away, or like things you like disappeared, but at the end of the day, it's still like, if you're still the same person in the shifting environment, I think there's a sense of frustration.
0: Miles is saying, what are you doing? I gotta get away. I can't escape this. Run in place. He's talking about how he feels living in Bloomington during this time in his life. Having feelings of frustration and stuckness, but eventually having a change of heart.
3: I think the refrain of that song is, there's nothing to do and it's a beautiful day in the Gulch. Which, you know, it speaks to, like, just being able to appreciate where you're at, even if it's, like, it feels whack in that moment. I also feel like it's kind of like the Gizmo song, The Midwest Can Be Alright. I see it as, like, a spiritual, no, yeah, it's kind of really draws inspiration from that line of thinking. It's like, I like the Midwest because there's nothing to do.
0: Right. At the same time, when Laughing Gas was recording It's a Beautiful Day in the Gulch, Miles and local poet Alex Wurchentruber started up a podcast of the same name. That was 2019.
2: We were just going to start a podcast loosely based on, like, life in Bloomington.
0: They wanted a nature element, so they recorded outside as they wandered around.
2: Just like, kind of like a friendship simulator.
0: The podcast feels like a chat show, but it's weirder than that. Every episode will start with a cold open of Alex reading a poem.
4: Gulch, a narrow, steep-sided ravine marking the course of a fast stream. Example, it's a beautiful day in the gulch, and by gulch I mean Bloomington, Indiana, but also I mean my mind. Today is a beautiful day inside of my head. I holler into the gully, it's a beautiful day in the gulch.
0: Then they move into whatever topic they decide to sporadically talk about. Topics exploring questions like, how much does the moon weigh, or do you swallow your gum? The podcast documents Alex and Miles as they find ways to entertain themselves in a seemingly boring town. By this point, the Gulch has morphed into this place for people working through their feelings about Bloomington or the Midwest. Both Alex and Miles are trying to find beauty in the mundaneness. After the pandemic, a new wave of punk and hardcore bands started to pop up around Bloomington. Chance Allen is part of the DIY scene of now. He started the DIY label RTR Tapes in 2022. He plays bass and velocity, and he fronts the band's What Counts in full stride.
5: I've been into hardcore and part of hardcore since I was a kid, you know, 15 or 16. So, like, it's something that I, like, am very passionate about and care very deeply about. Just, like, the ethos and the subculture surrounding it.
0: DIY shows tend to be anywhere between 40 to 50 people, but Chance was seeing these 100-person mosh fests even in the summer when the students are gone.
5: People just, like, actually getting into, like, hardcore and what it means just made me really excited and feel really good.
0: Chance was inspired by the scene that came before him. He was the next person to take the word gulch and run with it. In October of that year, Full Stride released their debut EP, which has the song Gulch Brigade.
5: Yeah, I just kind of wrote that song when I was, like, feeling really good about it. And just, like, all, like, the whole sing-along part, like, the reaching, I'm reaching out part, is just about, like, none of this stuff's ever going to be perfect, but you can find community here, you can be a part of something, like, it's like me, like, inviting people to be part of the Gulch Brigade, so to speak. That was kind of my motivation behind the song and how that connects to, like, you know, all of that connects back to, like, loving where you live and being a part of something that's, like, your direct community, you know, and not just, like, something on the internet or, you know.
0: Gulch Brigade is a nickname for the Bloomington hardcore scene right now. This is the most recent use of the word, as other bands have started to use it in their own songs and merch too. The term takes on a broader meaning about community in the hardcore scene. It goes beyond Bloomington city lines to Indianapolis, or even other cities in the Midwest as a whole. Miles is in his 30s now. He's been in Bloomington since college. He believes in the idea that location can influence art.
3: When we think of, like, the major cultural hubs of America, we think of New York or L.A. But I think that sometimes when you live out there, your ideas are, you become too influenced by other people. And I think when, like, music from the Midwest or Bloomington or Indiana or other less populated areas, it's at its best when it is distinct and idiosyncratic, because like the pace of life and the weather in the streets probably should influence you in some way. I also think another thing I think about myself is, like, people say if you can make it in New York, you can make it anywhere. But really, I believe New York's probably the easiest place to make it. And if you can make it from the middle of nowhere,
5: then you can make it anywhere. Like with what I do, like there is something that I find it interesting to like have motion when I live in the middle, seemingly in the middle of nowhere. It's not the middle of nowhere, but yeah. It might seem like it.
0: Miles realized there's a certain charm about towns like Bloomington around the Midwest, creating art here.
5: When I am explaining to someone that I live in Bloomington, you know, sometimes I feel compelled to justify it, but other times it's like, I like it here, and like, you don't get it, and like, you don't have to get it. Like, not everyone should get it. This idea of the Gulch, by nature, it's kind of constrained. But true creativity comes from constraints. Like if you have a blank sheet of paper, like you don't know what you're going to make, but like if somebody already doodled a line on it and you have and your task is to like build from that doodle, you might come up with ideas that you wouldn't have before.

it can feel like there's nothing to do in the Gulch. But that's exactly what's given people like Miles, Alex, and Chance an opportunity to figure themselves out creatively and make the most with what they do have. An opportunity to make the music, the poems, the podcasts that they want to make. An opportunity to build community from the ground up and learn what it means to make art in this part of the country. For these guys, at least, the Midwest can be all right.

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4: Welcome to USC Annenberg's This California Life. I'm Megan Donis. This season, we document Altadena after the fires, following this remarkable community as it recovers and rebuilds. As part of our series, we collaborated with the Charlotta Bass Journalism and Justice Lab at USC. And in our next story, Bass fellow Daniela Lake explores what the Black community in Altadena can learn from another thriving Black community consumed by fire during the Tulsa Race Massacre of 1921.
5: And we start coming further across Altadena Drive, and that's when we're literally like you just walked us right into a volcano, an active volcano. Everything was on fire. Everything. The bushes, the trees, the houses.
6: It was like a blowtorch just right over everything.
7: I've never seen anything like that. Never. No.
8: You're listening to Rooted in Recovery, a podcast series from the USC Charlotta Bass Lab, exploring how Altadena's Black community is recovering after the devastating Eden fire. I'm Daniela Lake, a master's student in journalism at USC and Bass Lab Fellow. Each episode will highlight a different piece of the story, from Black food culture to mental health, memory, and rebuilding. But in this first episode, we begin with the fire itself.
5: That's when the wind really started cranking. And I was like, you know what? We're in trouble. This is bad. And then you could hear the radio. And you could hear them start calling out streets, going, wait a minute, that's impossible for the fire to have gone down that far. Now it's into the community. Now it's no longer a hillside or a brush fire.
8: That's Keith Holloway, a Pasadena fire engineer. His station was one of the first at the scene of the fire.
5: The wind was blowing so hard a couple times, I had to literally back up because I couldn't walk forward. It was blowing all the stuff in my face. I couldn't see, so I had to back into the fire and back into the houses. Everything was on fire. I mean, literally, it was like looking or standing inside of a glowing toaster.
8: He's been a firefighter for over 40 years. He's seen a lot of disasters, but nothing like the Eden fire.
5: I was here for the Northridge earthquake, all the whole Y2K funny business. I mean, a lot of stuff. The LA riots after they had the verdict for Rodney King. I was here for all that stuff. So I've seen some things, but nothing ever to that magnitude. It's unrecognizable. It looked like somebody dropped an atomic bomb. It was an experience, definitely an apocalyptic experience.
8: Altadena residents, like the Wilson family, would also describe the Eden fire as apocalyptic.
6: And you can literally see everything was just burning. Everything just from the mountains down to almost Muir High School was just on fire. So once I went up, turned the corner, and the church was on fire.
8: The Eden fire burned over 9,000 structures. 6,000 of those were family homes. Like many residents who lost their home and place of work, Reverend Andre Wilson lost both his home and church to the Eden fire. He's served as the pastor of Altadena United Methodist Church for almost a decade.
6: In order to process it, you have to be alone. And when you're moving like this, you don't really have time to process it. I've been moving, trying to get checking on congregation members, trying to find facilities, trying to get aid. So you really hadn't had time to process it. I went by yesterday to try to process. And even then, people were yelling at me, hey, get your head up, it's all going to be okay. So it's hard to process because people really want you to be better and actually don't really understand that mourning is a good part of healing.
9: For many of us, we're not really sure like what day it is. You know, it is like you're grieving, someone's died, and so life continues, but you're sort of in a daydream sort of state. you're exhausted, you have a lot of moving parts, you're not in your home element, you're in a new place, or you're in someone else's home, or you're in a new place, and then your church home is gone.
8: That's Heather Wilson. The Wilson family is staying with relatives as they recover.
9: So everyone's routine has been affected, is upside down. And yet people kind of expect you to act like none of this has happened, and you still have obligations to fulfill. So it's a balancing act.
6: I know everybody in that neighborhood. I grew up in Altadena. That's everybody I know. So that compounds it, because even people that aren't part of the church, I know have lost homes. So it's just surreal. Everybody you know has lost something.
8: When visiting Altadena now, some streets, like Lincoln Avenue, appear somewhat normal at first. One sign reads, $40 for 2 weeks of yoga, and some restaurants, like Perry's Joint, are still open. But then you turn the corner on a street like Altadena Drive, and you're hit with the devastation. Avison Charter Schools is burned, and for some homes, all that's left are the front staircase and chimney. For one house, it's the washer and dryer. But what was Altadena like before this devastation? Because of the fire, some people were learning for the first time that Altadena was 18% Black, and that it had a thriving Black community with Black-owned businesses and Black homeowners. Heather Wilson recalls her first impression of Altadena, back when she was visiting her childhood friend.
9: When I was about 8 or 9, we went over to her house, and her father was a dentist. And, you know, I was walking around, and she had a nice home, and there were, like, Black people around. And where I was raised, that just, they were not there. And so it was so refreshing as a little girl to see your just regular Black folk walking around, living their lives, being teachers and doctors and dentists or whatever. And that was really just a beautiful thing for me as a little Black girl in an area that I didn't see a lot of people that looked like me. So it was a very, very special and unique place. And over time, because of the beauty by the mountains, you had more and more people, Latinos and Asians and whites and Armenians kind of slowly move in, and so it was it's a very multicultural, but has a really strong African-American history here, and that's really, really special, especially in Southern California. And it's also unique because, as he was saying, in Southern California, we tend to be very segregated when we go home. There's tons of everything in SoCal, but at home, most neighborhoods are all one thing or another. And so Altadena was really, really unique in that, not only for the history of having the middle-class Blacks there, but also later on to being such a welcoming place for all persons to come. And it's a really beautiful thing. One of the reasons we really appreciate when my daughter goes to school, you have a bit of everything. And you don't see that a lot in L.A.
8: Similarly, attorney Lee Merritt, a civil rights attorney, reflected on how seeing Altadena's Black community positively impacted his upbringing. He's known for his work on racial justice, including cases related to police brutality and hate crimes, such as when 25-year-old Ahmaud Arbery was shot and killed by 3 white men in Georgia back in 2020. Attorney Merritt represented Ahmaud Arbery's family. It was a case that, along with the murder of Breonna Taylor and George Floyd, sparked national outrage in 2020. Attorney Merritt said that being introduced to the Black community in Altadena changed his life trajectory.
10: In high school, I was adopted by my grandmother who lived in Pasadena. And it was really a turning point in my life because she was pulling me out of detention, expulsion of my prior school, gang violence, and a number of other things. I was introduced to this cocoon of a community in Altadena, Pasadena. And this was a Black middle-class community with folks who, for example, were connected to Morehouse College, where I eventually went to school, where there were African Americans who were invested in the arts, who owned property, and introduced me to a new, I guess, a Black experience that I didn't know existed. Mine was rooted in incarceration and gang violence, etc. And so this opportunity, when I was 14 or 15 transitioning into high school, was really something that put me on a path to be able to be not only have access to some of our higher learning institutions, but to be a better representative of our community as a whole.
8: But now many of those black families are displaced. But this isn't the first time a thriving black community was destroyed by fire. To understand Altadena's future, let's look at our past. The Tulsa Race Massacre. In the early 1900s, Tulsa, Oklahoma had its own thriving black neighborhood, located in Tulsa's Greenwood District.
11: They called it Black Wall Street because it had almost 200 businesses.
8: Black Wall Street was a bustling hub for black entrepreneurship. It was home to black-owned shops, hotels, theaters, but all of that was torn apart overnight in 1921 when a white mob stormed into Black Wall Street, setting fire to everything in its path, burning homes and businesses. It's believed to be the worst incident of racial violence in American history.
11: We're talking about a community that was devastated in over less than 48 hours, over 1,550 homes and businesses destroyed. 1,550 homes and businesses destroyed. They talk about up to 300 people died, but what we do know is actually 3,000 people were disappeared, never to be heard from again.
8: Attorney DeMario Solomon Simmons represents the last living survivors of the Tulsa Race Massacre. He's also the founder of Justice for Greenwood, an organization formed almost 100 years after the massacre to get justice and reparations for the Greenwood community, which was never the same after the massacre.
11: Not one of those businesses that were impacted by the massacre are operating today. So there should be funding and consulting services for descendants to be able to build businesses back up.
8: Although the black community in Tulsa was devastated by racial violence and Altadena was ravaged by a natural disaster, both were prosperous black communities that were ultimately consumed by fire.
11: I think some of the parallels that we see in rebuilding is that they're going to have some of the same challenges dealing with insurance, or either not having enough insurance and not being able to get the proper information to the insurance companies. Another thing that we see that's still plaguing Greenwood today that I think is going to be a problem in Altadena and black communities across this nation, many of these people have been living in these homes for decades, but they don't actually own the homes, meaning that they have received these homes passed down from their families, but they didn't do the proper estate planning. They haven't done proper probate. And that's a big problem that we see in Tulsa, but throughout this nation. And we have to have a program of Justice for Greenwood to address that.
8: Even in the face of these challenges, there's still hope in rebuilding.
11: I want the people of Altadena to understand that they can rebuild, and they should rebuild, and they should rebuild even forward-thinking and better than what they had before. And you have to come into that mind state once you start the rebuilding. Come together as a community and say, what do we want this community to look like again? And make sure that they are standing together to not allow the vultures and the predators that want to come in and swoop up the land and get the land for cheap because people are, you know, desperate. You know, you lose everything overnight. That is something that, if it hasn't happened to you, it's very difficult to even imagine. So people are desperate. People need to live their life today. But I hope the people of Altadena can take the example of Greenwood to stick together and fight to keep the land that's been in their family for so long.
8: Even in the devastation, the birds are still chirping in Altadena. And on some lawns, grass is starting to grow again.
9: Altadena, I believe, will never be the same as it was before the fires. And it doesn't mean it's going to be worse, but it's going to be different. I do hope that it will be still a home, a beautiful place where all people can come together, blacks and whites, and feel at home and comfortable. That is my hope.
8: The congregation of Altadena United Methodist Church has found a temporary home at Scott United Methodist Church in Pasadena. After the fires, they came together to worship and support each other. Members of Altadena United Methodist Church call their church family Home of the Abundant Life.
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8: 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I'm Daniela Lake. In the following episodes, we'll discuss black foodways, migration after the fires, mental health, and more.
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12: The first time I met Chitra Banerjee Divakaruni was at a bookshop in the San Francisco Bay Area in the early 90s. She'd come out with a book of short stories called Arranged Marriage. It dealt with issues like immigration, domestic violence, and divorce within the South Asian community in America. Tough topics, but Divakaruni was always smiling, always gracious. The book had won awards, but also gotten flack from her own community, says Divakaruni.
13: At that time, there weren't that many writers writing out of Indian, South Asian cultures. That people were very, not so much my readers, but people who heard, read about my books, they were very defensive. Are you showing like bad things about our culture? What will people think about our culture?
12: She says that was a relatively new community, unsure about its footing in America.
13: I'm not blaming anyone. At that point, there was a real sense that we must project ourselves as the model minority.
12: This is Sandeep Roy in Kolkata. Divakaruni came to America in the 70s from Kolkata, to Ohio, where her brother lived. And people knew, well, not very much about India, other than elephants.
13: I was a bad girl. I told them all kinds of things. I said, of course, you know, we had two elephants, a big one for me and a little one for my little brother. And if he was very good, I would let him ride on my elephant sometimes. So I think I left a lot of confused people back behind in Ohio.
12: The Bay Area had more Indians, but they also had problems they didn't want to admit to, like domestic violence.
13: There was a case where a woman tried to commit suicide. And then, and she didn't, like, they managed to save her. But later she said that they should have just let me die because I'm so alone here. I have nobody to support.
12: Divakaruni was part of a group that started a Bay Area women's helpline, Maitri. That phone line was running out of her own home.
13: And then, so one night just before sleeping, I go and the light is blinking and I listen to the message, and the message says, we are going to kill all of you, homebreakers. And, you know, that was kind of scary.
12: The stories she heard were eye-opening. Some of those issues made their way into her books.
13: Sister of My Heart, for example, has a woman who has amniocentesis when she is pregnant, and her family is telling her to abort this girl child because they don't want a girl child as the first child of the family. And I know those things were going on. And apart from research, I talked to people to whom this had happened.
12: And she kept talking about them, writing about them, stories with women at the center.
13: I had no problem having people say my writing was for women because I love writing women's stories and I love having women read them.
12: Her latest book, Independence, also has three women at its center. And it's set in a turbulent time in India, just as the country is becoming independent, a time of violent Hindu-Muslim riots. The title refers to independence at two levels.
13: Then one of the questions the book is asking is, can a country really be independent if its people, especially its women, are not allowed lives of independence?
12: It's remained a theme that has run through all her work from the beginning. She writes about her community. She loves it, but she's not its cheerleader.
13: And you can't be a fiction writer if you are going to create in your world a model minority for one thing. Such a community doesn't really exist.
12: And to her delight, the community has changed as well, even in its attitude towards Maitri, the domestic violence helpline and group.
13: To give the community credit, Maitri is now doing so well. There's a lot of support. Now they can do things like gala fundraisers and important people will come and support them.
12: And best of all, Divakaruni has never lost that smile, even when she's writing about the most heartrending things.
13: I guess I just am a nice person. I don't know. I kind of love the world. What can I say?
12: This is Sandeep Roy. In

0: This is Bird Note. Ornithologist and poet J. Drew Lanham often writes about his experience as a black man in the outdoors, both the joy of being in nature and the racism he faces in the field. Sometimes that's led him to bird in places that others might overlook. And one time, looking for sparrows inspired a poem celebrating these little brown birds.
1: Sparrow envy. Were I the sparrow, brown-backed, skittish, and small, I would find haven in thorniest thickets, search far and wide for fields lain fallow, treasure the unkempt, worship the unmown, covet the weed-strewn row. I would slink between sedges, chip unseen from brambles, skulk deep within hedges, and desire the ditches grown wild. I would find great joy in the mist-sodden morning, sing humble pleas from the highest weeds, and plead for the gray days to stay.
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11: My name is Emily Corwin. I'm the assistant remixer here, helping out Roman Mars, the host you know and love. The piece you're about to hear, it's special. It's the 1,000th story to get stirred into the big, bubbling brew that is Remix. It comes from producer Eric Malinsky, and it's about Star Trek. Actually, it's really about Ronald Moore, who's an original Trekkie. He grew up with Star Trek in the 1970s, but when he was getting teased for the Captain Kirk poster he hung in his college dorm room, he had no idea he'd end up where he is today. Stay tuned.
12: Be the captain of this enterprise, Mr. Spock. Find a logical reason for sparing the Hulkins and make it stick.
13: Star Trek was originally on the air on NBC from 1966 to early 1969. Three seasons, 79 episodes. And I didn't really start watching it until 1973, 1974. So it was in strip syndication, where it was on 5 days a week, which was even better, because then I could watch it every day after school.
12: We're human beings with the blood of a million savage years on our hands. But we can stop it. We can admit that we're killers, but we're not going to kill today.
13: I was a Kirk fan. I mean, I thought Kirk was the ultimate hero, and I wanted to be Kirk. He had it all. He had a sense of humor, and yet there was this sort of loneliness of command that they always played, and there was something noble about that and something self-sacrificing, and he always, you know, his only mistress was his ship, and there was something about that sort of romantic idea of a man and his ship that I always loved and just kind of spoke to me as a young boy.
14: Welcome home, Captain.
13: I started pirating my own episodes. I had an audio recorder, a standard audio cassette recorder that my dad had that he let me borrow, and I would set it next to the television speaker and record episodes. And many a night I can remember drifting off to bed listening to episodes of the Starship Enterprise. And to this day, I'll watch an episode from the original series, say, and I'll know exactly what sound cue is coming up, but I might be surprised by what's actually on screen, because I kind of remember it like a radio show.
14: Kirk to Enterprise. Scotty?
15: Scotty here, Captain.
14: We're ready to beam up.
13: I don't know that I was aware of the nerdy, Trekkie kind of stereotype for quite some time, mercifully so. I was in college, and I had a Captain Kirk poster in my dorm room, and people started going, oh, he's one of those geeks, and I was like, what do you mean? It's like, everybody likes Star Trek, don't you? I left Cornell my senior year. I sort of flunked out, sort of. When you stop going to class completely, they call it flunking out, and they ask you to leave. So I left, and I just sort of started life over when I didn't have a future anymore, and I moved to L.A. and was sleeping on a friend's floor and taking a bunch of odd jobs, and eventually I started dating this girl who found out that I was a fan of the original Star Trek series, and she had a connection to Star Trek The Next Generation, which was in its second season of production at that point. And she said, oh, you know, well, I know people over at Next Gen, and I could get you a tour of the sets. And I was like, oh my God, this is amazing. And then I just sat down and I took a shot for no real reason. I just decided I was going to write an episode. And I sat down and wrote an episode of Next Generation, and I tucked it under my arm, and I brought it with me on the set tour. And I conned the guy that was giving me the set tour into reading it, and he liked it. And it turned out he was one of Gene Roddenberry's assistants. And suddenly I was there, and I was writing for Star Trek, and I wrote The Adventures of the Enterprise week after week. I stood on its bridge, I sat in its captain's chair, and eventually I would kill Captain Kirk. I wrote, co-wrote Star Trek Generations, and in that movie we killed Captain Kirk, and, you know, I literally killed my childhood hero.
2: That would do it. And make a difference.
3: Oh, yes. We made a difference. Thank you.
2: Least I could do. For the captain of the Enterprise.
13: It's a very deep, tender place on some level. I really wanted to do that, to write the last chapter, because then that made him human and made him one of us, and somehow it made him real.

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0: Next to "Will you help me move?", the question "Do you want to see my friend's band?" is a potential minefield of humiliation and bad feeling. That didn't stop my friend Kira from asking it when I went to visit her in San Francisco in October 2006, nor did it prevent her from dragging four other friends of ours along for the ride. Here's how she remembers it.
1: I have to say I was nervous about you know, bringing people out and spending, you know, a whole evening, you know, in a room listening to a band that, gosh, maybe people would like and maybe they wouldn't.
0: That night we went to the Café du Nord on Market Street to see a band called The Monolith, featuring Kira's friend Dahlia on vocals and guitar. I was a little skeptical. This was a band named for an enigmatic symbol from the film 2001. How good could they be?
1: So I thought, well, why not? Eric's been my friend for, you know, 20 years. He'll forgive me even if it's... even if he, you know, doesn't happen to like it.

0: What do you remember about my response to the monolith that night?
1: You kind of went nuts. You were shouting out song names and up in the front row, bouncing up and down, and you really loved them, and I just thought that was great. Because you know, so often when you do introduce a friend to new music, they're sort of like, okay, that's all right, but it's rare that you introduce a friend and they're just totally jazzed about it.
2: In fact, I was so jazzed about the monolith, I bought their CD between sets and called out a song name from the track list, only to find that I
1: called out the name of a song that they had just played, actually. And the band had felt that they didn't play that song to the best of their abilities and that it hadn't gone as well. So when you called out the name again, they thought that was a commentary on, you know, try again.
0: Because I remember Bill, I think Bill said something along the lines of, Thank you. We just played that, but
1: they thought you were a longtime fan who had listened to the song many, many times and were requesting a better rendition of it, which was just kind of funny.
2: For an indie recording by an unknown band, the CD, Meet Me at the Monolith, was really well produced with beautiful harmonies and tunes that made you want to get up and move. I took it home with me to Brooklyn, where it went into heavy rotation as part of a cardio mix on my iPod. For 3 years, this was all I heard from the monolith.

In January 2010, I received a box from Kira containing two items, a onesie from my then two-month-old, and a CD from a band called Billy and Dolly. It was, I realized, the album I'd been waiting for. It was called In the Beginning, and, well, there's no way around this. I kind of fell in love with it. Everything I liked about the Monolith was there. Gorgeous harmonies, tuneful slow songs, rollicking up-tempo ones. But something was different. The level of craftsmanship was so much higher. This was no ordinary indie band playing tiny clubs in and around San Francisco. In my mind, Billy and Dolly became something else. A force, a band on the rise. I decided to seek them out, to see if they cared about their music as much as I did. An album this good, I thought, shouldn't go unnoticed. Like virtually every unknown musician in America, Bill Rousseau and Dahlia Gallen Ramirez have kept their day jobs. She works for a company that does something called user interface. It's like graphic design for software. Bill's an actual graphic designer who works on various music industry projects.

What led to Billy and Dolly was like any seismic shift in band land. A lineup change combined with a centering of the music around its two main members. At gigs, they call themselves Billy and Dolly with the Telltale Hearts, a.k.a. Alex DeCarville, Nils Ericson, and Adam Cunha. Crucially, Bill and Dahlia have decided to foot the bill themselves, financing every aspect of the operation.

0: Whenever I hear music this delicious by bands this obscure, I have to wonder, who knows about this? Billy and Dolly may have a local following, but what are they doing to widen the net? Here they are, Bill Russo and Dahlia Gallen Ramirez.
1: For this album, it's much different than the previous two that we did because the previous two were on a small record label, and they paid for a publicist and radio promotion, and even the second one was in the era of the blogs already, so it was like blog promotion. We did this album entirely on our own, and frankly, we saved all of our pennies just to make it a really good-sounding record. That was our goal, and we don't really have a budget to hire a publicist and do all that stuff, so we're really just doing it on our own, ad hoc. We're sending it out to people we know out there from relationships we've made over the last 8 years with the Monolith, but there isn't a huge campaign, really.
0: Naively, I asked Bill about the band's record label and what they were doing for the band. Answer, very, very little. Incidentally, I can't say the name of the label on the radio. The first word is notorious expletive, beginning with the letter S.
1: First off, I'll say it's Bleep Crystal is the name of the record label, but it's not really a record label. It's our own imprint, if you will, and I don't know if it was to amuse ourselves or what. It's actually pretty funny to see it show up like on iTunes and in other places as if it's an official label. So I guess it's a label now. I don't know. What is a record label now? We certainly don't have an A&R department or a mail order department other than Dolly and myself. Yeah, I guess that's it.
2: We do lots of mailings.
1: Yeah.
0: Nothing unusual here. Lots of bands send out their own stuff. It's just with Billy and Dolly, something struck me as unfair. They had to be making some money off this and not just like giving it away. Right? Wrong.
1: The more the merrier.
2: Definitely. I think there's nothing sadder than a pile of CDs, you know, that sitting around there and nobody having them. So I'm all for people taking them however they need to, whether it's a CD or MP3. I want the word to get out. At our level, that's the best thing that could happen, actually.
0: I don't know. Maybe I'm nostalgic. I mean, I miss record stores, but time was a band knew its popularity by the number of units sold. Bill's metric is a little different.
1: I was a little bit self-absorbed. It's probably the best way with the old Monolith records. And I remember one time, I would kind of search for them online. And I found our records on a file sharing service. This was after Napster was gone, but it was some file sharing service. And to me, that was a little sign of success. Honestly, it's like, wow, somebody went through the trouble to rip our CD and put it up on this thing, and other people have gone through the trouble to actually download it. being ripped off, I welcome it. That means people care.

0: For all I know, there's method in this. For bands like Billy and Dolly, exposure's just as important as sales. Still, the idea of just giving your music away... I decided to take matters into my own hands. I burned some discs and passed them along to friends who had nothing in common. Except, that is, for a love of music. First was Brad, a Brooklyn-based DJ and dancer.
1: My name is Bradley Ellis. I am originally from Raleigh, North Carolina. And for the past 6 years, I've been living in Brooklyn, New York.
2: Well, my name is Jeff Golick. I currently live in Park Slope, Brooklyn. And my connection to music is that I co-write and run a MP3 music blog called Destination Out.
0: Last was Vicky, my wife's friend, who actually worked in the music business for an actual record label on the marketing side, though now she's in the hotel business.
3: Vicky Harmer. I grew up in Westchester County, Larchmont specifically. I currently reside in Chelsea, New York.
0: The rules were simple. Listen to the record enough to get a feel for it, then let me know what you think. But don't tell me right away. First, I'll ask you a few simple questions, like, if you were to recommend this album, what kind of person would you recommend it to? Vicky Harmer.
3: I think it has, like, a real big cross appeal. I mean, it's has a sort of 60s essence to it, 60s, 70s essence, singer, songwriter.
1: It would definitely be to a certain type of friend.
0: Brad Ellis.
1: I would recommend, you know, this to someone who enjoys solid, firm song structure with minimal fuss around production and experimentation.
0: Jeff Golick.
2: I think I would recommend it to people who like power pop, people who aren't necessarily vested in what's happening like on pop radio right now, like Billboard Top 100, not necessarily, but wouldn't rule them out either. Somebody who is a fan of well-constructed pop songs, somebody who maybe is even a songwriter themselves.
4: If you think of the music, I mean, are there any particular influences or similarities to other bands or singers that come to mind?
2: Big Star came to mind, and even though, you know, Elliott Smith is his own guy, but he would often sort of double-track his voice and harmonize with himself, sort of reminded me of that. And that made me think, just go back to the Beatles.
1: I hear maybe Sonic Youth and Pavement, but I hear also... further away, I hear things like The Birds or The Youngbloods.
3: The first song actually reminded me of Debbie Harry. It also had this really lovely sort of sing-songy-scape thing of Big Star, which I thought was great, you know, especially with the harmonies.
1: I don't know if you've ever listened to Sean Lennon or you know what his voice sounds like at all, but I kept hearing Sean Lennon in this voice, you know.
3: Track 7 or 8, there was, I think it was Hard Times, and it reminded me of the Youngbloods, Come On, Let's Get Together, I think that the title of the song is, and it was great.
2: Oh, yeah, and more recently, I sort of thought of bands that ran parallel to them. I'm sure they wouldn't necessarily count, like, Fountains of Wayne as influence, necessarily, but they're in the same family, they're on the same branch of that tree.

0: When I first heard the album, the second track, Knock Knock, was the one that clinched it for me. Knock Knock is the sound of a band that's going for it. Visceral, amped up, raunchy guitar, and four quick verses that are really just a garnish. I wondered if the band felt about it the way I did. Dalia Ramirez.
1: No, I have to say, Knock Knock is one of my favorite songs to play. I look forward to it, like, yes, that's the next song we get to play. And it's fun, and I think I feel that visceral feeling you're talking about when we play that song.
0: And then I wondered how my friends felt about it. Here's Brad.
2: It's huge. When I was listening to it, I almost felt it like it had the, like, literally they just put a microphone down and played the song and recorded it. It had this really awesome, live, raw, captured-in-the-moment feel to it. And I was like, they did this in one take, I bet you.

0: then I ask the question, what did you really think of in the beginning? Because in the end, this is what it comes down to, word of mouth. This is how a band known only within its locality expands its fan base. If my friends weren't into it, well, that said something, didn't it?
1: You know, every song, you know, was this driving rhythm. And, I mean, I think it's used very successfully individually in each song. But over the course of an album, it starts to feel a little plodding, I think. And I feel I wanted a bit more diversity.
2: It was pretty much appealing across the board. It had all the elements that I traditionally like, which are the sort of 60s twangy, buzzy thing going on, specifically harking back to the Birds, which, you know, who doesn't like that?
3: Like, it was all very, how do I want to say, like, it was put together really well, and it seemed, this seems like a denigrating way to put it, but it was, like, very professional. It was completely polished, and they were obviously talented songwriters and singers and performers.
0: Does the sound feel unique to you? I mean, do you feel like they're doing something new or different at all, or does it strike you as derivative in some way?
3: That would be the question. Like, if you have a ton of music on your shelf and you have music that sounds similar, what would make you grab this particular disc? And while there are certain kinds of music, I feel that another well-done version of, you know, garage rock or just something simple is fine. Like, there's always room for one more well-done version of that. In this case, I felt like, they were below the line that would bring me back to it, so that it was a well-done version of something that I like, but somehow I was sated by what I had. Like, it didn't make room for itself on the shelf.

0: So that's it in a nutshell. How much room do you have on your shelf? And so it goes in the subjective world of musical taste. I'll admit I was a little bummed out that Jeff wasn't more into it, but it didn't change my opinion. Even if none of my friends liked the album, I'd still make room for Billy and Dolly. Which brings me back to my original question. A band that's solid, that has really good production, that has catchy songs, why shouldn't that be enough to bring, you know, major attention to a band like this?
1: It seems like on the one hand, you know, given the access people have to audiences on the web, it's a better time than it's been. You know, you don't necessarily need a massive label behind you to get heard, but then again, it's like a morass of music out there, and it's really hard. It is really hard to draw attention to yourself. I'm sure it is, and it does seem completely unfair.
2: It's hard to compete with sort of like the big kahunas and the big PR agencies and marketing, you know, venues of the world. But I really keep going back to the fact of like it's sort of like when we were growing up or when we were in college. I mean, you got turned on to stuff because you spoke about it to other people.
3: I don't know. The music business is unfair. I don't really know kind of what to say. I do know what you're talking about. I have friends who had been working on what I thought were really awesome musical ventures together, and you're right, they just disappear. I mean, but there's a history for that too, though. There you can grab records, vinyl records these days of local bands, or you know, someone will say, "Have you heard of this band from, you know, 83?" I've been listening to this album called D is for Dump Truck. I don't know anything about this band. Like, I don't think they went anywhere, but it's awesome, and I love it.
1: It's the sort of band, maybe Billy and Dolly, where you come back years later, and some teen somewhere uncovers them, and it's like, oh, this is like the great lost pop band of the aughts, or whatever we're calling this decade.

0: for now, let's assume that's something Billy and Dolly would prefer not to be. For now, there's In the Beginning, gigs in and around San Francisco, and the promise of new fans with each sale and show. Clearly, these guys aren't in it for the money, so what keeps them going?
1: There are just some moments where it's a hassle, like when you're trying to schedule practice times with five people, or when you're lugging your amp around, or you're unwinding cords, and you're like, God, I'm such a grunt. Like, oh my God, this is such hard work. But there are moments when we're playing where I just feel like when we were just talking about playing Knock Knock, where it's just so fun that it's actually enjoyable. Those are moments when I feel like it's worth it. And then there are times when we've been recording where we're sitting there in that booth and on the couch and we're listening back or we're listening to someone else putting down a track and it sounds glorious and you just think, wow, this is worth it. And there are times when you're playing a show and you get feedback from people and their reaction makes it worth it. Sounds a little maybe overly optimistic. It's pretty much always worth it.
2: You need to play with people you really enjoy playing with, and I've only been in a few bands, all of them for a very long time. I'm like a serial monogamist, you know, and Dolly is one of my best friends in the whole world.
1: Aww.
2: So you have to have that. When you asked me that, it reminded me of this feeling I had once when I was a kid. I was playing with somebody and we brought in a drummer, and when we started playing, I literally was so happy. It almost reminded me of that sensation you have when you're in a class and you can't laugh because you'll get in trouble and it makes it worse and you're just holding in this laughter, and I'm just like holding in this happiness. And I've had that happen to me pretty much, you know, once every few years since just playing music. It just randomly happened to me. You're just like bursting with joy, but you can't let it out really. You have to keep on playing, otherwise you screw up. So,
1: have you felt that with our band?
2: Oh yeah, definitely. It's not daily, but yeah, every once in a while.
0: Maybe that's enough. Enough to give people like me hope that bands like Billy and Dolly will be out there, doing their thing, long past the day conventional wisdom says, throw in the towel. I admit it, this is clearly one person's opinion, but wouldn't it be great, for once, if the little band that could, actually did?
3: That story was produced by Eric Winnick.
4: A landscape is really kind of made of stories.
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7: Welcome to USC Annenberg's This California Life. I'm Megan Donis. This season, we document Altadena after the fires, following this remarkable community as it recovers and rebuilds. And part of that community were the many animals who went missing during the fires. Reporter Alyssa Martinet follows one woman who returned to her home in Altadena to spearhead efforts to rescue beloved pets and reunite them with their families.
8: Billy Cat! Billy Cat! Billy Cat!
9: It's February 2025, a month after the Eaton Fire burned through Altadena, and Jamie Rosier is standing in the wreckage of a burnt home, calling out for a lost cat. As the fire raced towards town, the owner couldn't get her cat out from under the bed in time. She had to leave.
8: I'm trying right now to see if I can even identify, you know, what might look like a bed. Because that's where she said he was when she evacuated. And she said it would be a miracle if he survived. And she's been convinced that he's dead. I'm not going to let her think that at this point. I don't want her to give up.
9: Choppers fly overhead. Nearly every structure is utterly flattened. All that's left standing in most of the houses are the brick chimneys.
8: If he ran out, he could be anywhere.
9: Yeah.
8: But if he stayed there, his body might be right there. I don't know. But I still call out and talk to them and, you know, make kitty sounds and kissy sounds and all the things. I'll shake treat bags sometimes and I'll pour the kibble.
9: Jamie has worked with animals her whole life. She has her own business as a dog trainer and behavior consultant. She's also worked in animal disaster relief all over the U.S. Her first was Hurricane Katrina in 2005, where she helped rescue animals in the disaster zone.
10: I did not know at that time that there was that realm at all. I had no idea. But, you know, because of my love for animals and my work with animals, my whole career, I was just called to go.
9: 4 years later, Jamie helped animals evacuate from the L.A. station fires. Then she worked on the 2023 fires in Maui, where she and her husband later moved.
10: And then I was actually working on Hurricane Helene remotely when this disaster hit. So I went straight from Hurricane Helene to the Eden fire disaster.
9: This is the fifth disaster she's worked on, and it's the most personal. Jamie grew up in Altadena.
11: Hallie, folks here are entering 24 hours of hell in Altadena. We have the smoke behind me. We have smoke on the other side. We are essentially encircled and enshrouded by this Eden fire, which was 400 acres, now nearly 10,000 acres. That gives you a glimpse at how quickly it's moved. We were just about a half.
10: My phone started ringing off the hook like crazy, and it hasn't stopped, and we're a month in.
11: It is utter heartbreak in every direction you look. Fire crews having to give up the firefight because they don't have any water, and that is why.
10: Because I was so far away and feeling so helpless, knowing my community was burning up and being deeply affected, I started gathering resources for my loved ones and neighbors and everyone, and also for their animals, because I've got hundreds of clients up in Altadena, pet-based clients, over the past almost 30 years. And I started seeing missing people posts, missing pets, all of that, and I started logging all that data as well and trying to play matchmaker. I was working almost around the clock, tirelessly answering calls, texts, Facebook messages, Instagram messages, whatever. Like, it was just nonstop. Because I have worked on four other disasters, I know where this typically goes, and, you know, we've got to get resources to people as quick as we can so that they can make it through.
9: Soon, Jamie realized she had to be on the ground in Altadena. After she landed in L.A., the first thing she did was head to the burn zone.
10: Seeing all the properties that I used to live in that were burned down, the house that where I, like, first lived with my husband, for example. Like, I stood in that driveway and just crying, you know? Like, I just melted down because I have so many great memories there.
9: Jamie spent most of her adult life, over 20 years, living and working in Altadena.
10: My parents were divorced, and my mom was in Pasadena, and my dad was in Altadena. And I always gravitated towards Altadena because of the big trees and the nature, being up against the mountains there. I mean, I was, you know, roller skating and riding my bike up Christmas Tree Lane and cruising all over town. I grew up with a mixed family. At my mom's house, I had a half-brother and full brother there. And then growing up at my dad's, I had four foster brothers. Two were white, two were black. But having my foster brothers, you know, in that community and was so much more comfortable because it was such a diverse place. You know, we'd go to other cities and heads would turn and people would look at us funny, but Altadena was very different.
9: It's also where her love of animals began. In college, Jamie started helping trap stray cats, the beginning of her nearly 30-year career with animals. Everything from working as a vet tech to teaching dogs to swim.
10: I grew up with lots of animals. Mom's house, we had 17 cats. So I'm a crazy cat lady. We had reptiles, you know, I had rabbits, dogs at my dad's house. You know, I'd rescue birds. I mean, it's been a lifelong journey. I don't remember life without having an animal, really. Then when I went off to college, I got into a cat rescue, and that turned into collecting 13 cats.
9: The animal rescue work is all volunteer, but people always step up to help make it possible.
10: For every disaster, I've always been, like, you know, basically sponsored. Like, I've said to someone, hey, I really want to go. You know, I'm thinking about this. And somebody says, hey, I'll get you the flyer miles. It's been amazing. Every single disaster that I've done has been that way.
9: A month after the fire, Jamie was on the ground in Altadena in her rented minivan. It's filled to the brim with supplies, bags of cat food, jugs of water, bowls, crates, and flashlights.
12: Your car is so decked out. I'm impressed. For being a rental. I know, but you've got everything you need in here.
10: I've never driven a little minivan. I guess this is the soccer mom life that it's I never working, knew about.
12: No, it does.
10: You have everything. It's loaded up. Like, yeah, I'm ready for
9: As prepared as she is for the rescue work, her hometown looks completely different. And sometimes she loses her way.
8: You know, I know this town like the back of my hand. Like, I can just drive to the people's houses. I don't know the streets necessarily or the number. Or at least I didn't need it before and now, because it's hard to recognize. I just had to map this, which is, wild to think that that's the case, you know?
9: Jamie drives through the burn zone most afternoons, setting out food and water and looking for pets. She's helped coordinate more than 80 volunteers. Some of them connect missing pets and owners online. Others put out food, monitor cameras for pet sightings, and set up traps. She pours food and water into bowls and places them on a brick patio that used to be the entrance to a house.
8: You know, if you're in survival, right, you're going to search for sustenance. And if they can find it in the beginning stages like this, then we can keep them alive. And if they can't, then sadly, they perish.
9: Being right up against the San Gabriel Mountains, Altadena is known for its wildlife. But after the fire, it was a different scene.
10: I wish I could say that I've seen a lot of animals, but the truth is I've actually only seen one deer doing my route. And it's really surreal, you know, I'm used to seeing the squirrels bopping around on the street and the birds flying and, you know, dogs barking, and I'm used to seeing and hearing all that stuff. And you know, it's disappointing in a way. It's heartbreaking, you know. But I know that what I'm doing is super important and can save lives, and I just have to keep that in mind. That it's not about seeing them right now. It's just making sure that there's food and water, so that if they are hiding somewhere, you know, because they're still going through trauma, that they can live, they can sustain themselves. You know, there's sort of this sexy part of rescue that I got this fire cat and I trapped him and look at me.
9: That part of rescue wasn't happening much in these early stages, but Jamie reminds herself that's okay.
10: Keeping them alive by feeding them is really, truly, the most important thing that we can do in the beginning stages of a disaster.
9: By late February, now 6 weeks after the fire, Jamie defines success in the little things. Things only an animal rescuer would notice.
10: This property that we're approaching belongs to a dear friend of mine I've known for probably 25 years, and she has not been back. She had two cats that she couldn't get them into carriers as she was trying to evacuate, and she was running from the flames herself. So she thinks that they're dead, and I'm again trying to get her to keep the hope alive. And so I just keep coming every day to feed, add food and water.
9: We walk up to the bowls, and Jamie notices some of the food has been touched.
13: Yeah, so this is actually really exciting discovery, I have to say. Now I don't know who's eating here, but half of the food bowl is gone, and all of the water bowl is gone. So that's very encouraging to see that kind of activity.
9: Wildlife, like raccoons and coyotes, could also be eating here. That's why the next step is setting up a wildlife camera.
10: Probably in the next day or two, I'll have one of the crew put a camera out to see what we got going on. And if we have a sighting of either of her cats, we'll actually try to trap them and get the cat back to her mama or their mama.
9: Back in the van, Jamie pulls up a spreadsheet on her phone. This spreadsheet is essential to the disaster effort. It's her way of making sure no animal is left behind.
10: You know, I just have their name Oh yeah, it is monkey.
14: Oh, you're right. And it has the what it, they look like.
10: It has their description and special markings. She's a short-haired dilute tortie, and he's a short-haired brown tabby. And then I also have the status of the pet. So far, we have not found either of them.
9: By early March, after weeks of boots on the ground work, it's time for Jamie to return to her life in Hawaii. She'll keep working on the online side, and other animal rescuers will carry on the work in Altadena. Jamie and her husband plan to be on Maui for at least another 4 years.
10: After that, I don't quite know. Part of me dreamt about coming back to Altadena, and sorry. That's the part that's hard for me, but I don't know what it's going to be like or what's going to happen. It's going to be totally different. And a lot of people have moved away already. They're scattered all over multiple states. Our community's been shattered, you know? So people are sticking together and trying to help each other. That's the beautiful part. Being here, I'm seeing that. And I'm also seeing the terror, the heartache, and the concerns of, you know, of everyone, of all my loved ones. So it's hard.
9: In April, I called Jamie to check in.
8: I'm kind of constantly involved in the fire stuff and the search, you know, the disaster relief aspect. So I'm trying to do as much as I can. I feel like it's a gift and it's a privilege and it's an honor. And, you know, I take it very seriously.
9: She's still coordinating on the ground operations. The volunteer team has found over 260 cats in the Eaton Fire burn zone. They've reunited over 60 pets with their families. And separately, the Pasadena Humane Society has reunited another 25 cats.
8: Yeah, reunifications are still happening, absolutely. And the best thing about those is that they help keep the hope alive for everybody. We're 3 months in. And I know for people who've lost everything, it's a lifetime already, right? Okay. It feels like that every day.
9: Months after a disaster, while the news cycle moves on, Jamie's work doesn't stop.
10: It's worth it. I love it. I'm passionate about it. So to me, I can't help but want to do it every breathing moment, you know? Like, it's just like when something happens and you go because you get that calling, you know? And that's what it is for me. It's a calling. Like, I could fight it if I want to. But what is that going to do me, you know?
9: Jamie will keep helping Altadena for 6 months, a year, or more, however long it takes.
8: It's what I'm called to do.
9: For Annenberg Media, I'm Alyssa Martinet.
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15: This is Bird Note. Rosalie Barrow Edge famously said, "The time to protect a species is while it is still common." She was one of the 20th century's most outspoken advocates for birds and the creator of the world's first refuge for raptors. In the U.S., birds of prey were once fair game for farmers and sport hunters who believed that raptors were a threat to livestock. In 1929, Pennsylvania was one of several states that offered a cash reward for every goshawk killed. That drew bounty hunters to the Appalachian Mountains, where migrating eagles, falcons, and hawks died by the thousands. When Rosalie learned of the slaughter, she spearheaded a campaign to lease and later buy a ridgeline hunting ground that locals called Hawk Mountain. In 1934, newly hired game wardens made certain that raptors were no longer hunted for sport, but counted for science. Today, Hawk Mountain Sanctuary attracts hundreds of researchers and volunteers who work to ensure that birds of prey remain a common sight. For BirdNote, I'm Ariana Rimmel. This episode is dedicated to the memory of Nancy Nordhoff, whose legacy of tenacious support for environmental conservation and opportunities for women will last for generations to come.
16: December 8th, 1941, the Philippines. It's come. This morning we received word the Japs have struck at Pearl Harbor. Surely the Philippines will be next, but when? The planes from Clark Field seem to be in the air. Almost noon now. Still no sign of Jap planes. All personnel have been ordered to seek shelter in case of a bombing. There are no shelters. Confusion. Diary, Captain Albert Brown.
17: The Imperial Japanese attack on Pearl Harbor caught everyone by surprise. Military strategists had predicted that the Philippine Islands would be the first target of Japan's aggression against the United States. General Douglas MacArthur was in command of the U.S. Army forces in the Far East. The Army Air Corps in the Philippines took to the air to avoid being caught on the ground. The Army Air Corps commander, Major General Louis Brereton, repeatedly requested permission from MacArthur to counterattack the closest Japanese airbase at Formosa, just 500 miles north of the islands. But MacArthur would not give the order to counterattack. The planes had to return to refuel, and that was when the Japanese finally attacked the Philippine Islands, almost 10 hours after the attack on Pearl Harbor. The Japanese Air Force caught the planes on the ground. Ben Steele had just finished lunch
18: and started to walk towards the hangar line, which was only about 150 yards or so. And we saw these planes coming over. And then we saw sparkles coming out of them, you know, and everybody said, hit the dirt, you know, and they bombing the field. And then they came in with about, they said 200 fighters off the aircraft carriers. It was zero. And then they strafed it, you know, for an hour or two, it seemed to me like. So when they got through, there was literally nothing left there. Our Air Force was knocked out the first hour of the war.
17: Odell Guess was down on the docks of Manila Bay during the air attack.
19: I was helping unload the wounded there on the dock for transfer to the hospital there in the area. And that was really my first initiation into the horrors of the war, because the young fellow that I happened to be helping unload, I ran my hand down under his back to lift him up, and he didn't have any back. All he had was a rib cage. He was still conscious, and he looked up at me and kind of grinned and said, I'm not going to make it, am I? And you could try to reassure him, you know, as much as you could, but you know in your own heart that he wasn't going to make it, and sure enough, he didn't.
17: The destiny of the Philippines was set within the first 24 hours of the war. The Air Force had been destroyed, and the attack on Pearl Harbor shattered any hope for relief by the Pacific Fleet. The Japanese didn't return to Pearl Harbor, but they did to the Philippine Islands and continued their attacks day after day. The defenders of the Philippines were fighting a formidable foe. The Imperial Japanese Army had modern weaponry, where the defenders were using World War I arms. Ernie Irvin was attached to the Marines.
20: Our helmets were World War I type. The Marines had Springfield rifles, or 1903, I believe. The Lee Enfield rifle was also out there, all bolt action, slow firing, you know. So were the guns, you know, the big 3-inch guns. They were World War I vintage. Well, the hand grenades were World War I type. Everything was World War I. So everything we had was old.
17: Odell Guess had been assigned to submarine duty.
19: I was in the old S-boats, which were built back in 1919. But it was quite an experience. We could take it down to periscope depth, which was about 45 feet, and it would start leaking pretty well. And it was so old and decrepit and falling apart.
17: Bob Thompson believed that the United States would not fail them.
1: I think Americans primarily are optimistic, and we always thought we'd get reinforcements and supplies.
17: Despite the lack of an air force and inadequate weaponry, Chester Fast thought that the war would be short.
21: You have so much confidence in the American forces and so forth that you don't think it's going to last very long. That's my opinion. And several people felt, I know, the same way. You thought it would be a short war. You thought maybe 6 months from now it's going to be over with. And it went on and on like that until the end.
17: Ralph Levenberg shared the same confidence that the American-Filipino defenders would prevail.
22: Capture or surrender or capitulation never, ever entered our mind. We were the United States of America forces. We were representatives of the United States, and nothing could happen to us. God forbid, okay, we're in a war and we're over here for maybe a week or 10 days, and hell, the Navy's going to come. See, we had no idea what happened at Pearl Harbor. We had no idea that the Navy lanes were blocked.
17: The tragedy of Bataan.
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23: This is Bird Note. Ornithologist and poet J. Drew Lanham often writes about his experience as a black man in the outdoors, both the joy of being in nature and the racism he faces in the field. Sometimes that's led him to bird in places that others might overlook. And one time, looking for sparrows inspired a poem celebrating these little brown birds.
24: Sparrow envy. Were I the sparrow, brown-backed, skittish, and small, I would find haven in thorniest thickets, search far and wide for fields lain fallow, treasure the unkempt, worship the unmown, covet the weed-strewn row. I would slink between sedges, chip unseen from brambles, skulk deep within hedges, and desire the ditches grown wild. I would find great joy in the mist-sodden morning, sing humble pleas from the highest weeds, and plead for the gray days to stay.
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25: An audio postcard from Van Sounds. I'm Phil Corbett, and I am gone for a while. So this week, standing in is Van Sounds contributor, Emily Zhang.
26: There is a house who lives atop a cliff overlooking the ocean, off Highway 1 between Pacifico and Montara. Her skin is worn away, and what's left is her concrete skeleton adorned with graffiti tattoos. And she sits there on that cliff, vulnerable but steady. Two green eyes painted on her side stared at us as my friend Abby and I rode down Highway 1 in Miguel and Carlos's new car. It was our first time hitchhiking, and after a good 40 minutes of dancing on the side of the highway with our going south sign scribbled on the back of a paper bag and our thumbs out, we were ecstatic when somebody finally pulled over. Miguel and Carlos were just taking a joyride and had Spanish guitar playing lightly in the car, and I think we only rode with them long enough to hear one song before they stopped at an overlook to let us out. We had driven past house, but she was not too far of a walk, so we made our way up the side of the highway, balancing like tightrope walkers on the edge of the road to keep out of the way of the cars that zoomed past and from falling into the shrubs and down the mountain. Along our trek back up the highway, we prepared a small bouquet of yellow wildflowers to give her. We laid our small offering amongst some rocks in her backyard along with some sea glass we had picked up on the beach in Lindamar. Some of the flowers blew over the cliff and into the ocean. I climbed up the rock that held House up and nestled into one of her corners. To my left, the highway we drove in on, curling around the shoulders of the foggy coastal mountains. The cars looked small and quiet now, drifting like particles down the road. Slowly turning my head, I saw Abby sitting over the cliff, and tucked away under her was a small sheltered bay with a soft sandy beach, just like the one we had slept on only hours ago in San Francisco. To my right was endless ocean. The house that watched us was vulnerable but steady, and so were we. I pulled out my sketchbook and wrote, "I feel small and magnificent."

0: where are you guys coming from right now? Are you guys down over here? Or?
1: Yeah, we were just in San Francisco yesterday. We took a bus over here. Yeah.
2: We started in Reno.
0: Did you guys hitchhike all the way here?
1: No, we took a bus from Reno.
0: All right.
1: But
0: well, I'm sure it's got to be pretty hard hitchhiking these days to get anywhere.
1: Yeah.
0: If I was standing on the side of the freeway, no one would pick me up.
1: Oh my God, what is that? That's so cool.

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1: The news never stops. 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

0: And welcome to Today I Learned Climate. I'm Lara Hesse Fisher from the MIT Environmental Solutions Initiative. And today we are bringing you a very important episode. If you want to get smarter on how the greenhouse effect actually works, this episode is for you. You probably know that today's climate change is caused by certain gases, what scientists call greenhouse gases, that human activity has been adding to our atmosphere. The prime example is carbon dioxide, CO2, a carbon atom with two oxygen atoms. And we've sometimes referred to CO2 and other greenhouse gases as acting like a blanket over the Earth, keeping our planet warm. But how do these gases actually keep heat from escaping into space? And why these gases in particular? To help us answer these questions, we invited an environmental chemist to the show.
1: My name is Desiree Plata, and I'm an associate professor in the Department of Civil and Environmental Engineering at MIT and the director of the MIT Methane Network.
0: Methane is also a greenhouse gas, and you'll learn some cool things about methane later in this episode. Okay, a little wonkiness warning for this episode. We're going to talk some physics and some chemistry, but I promise, I pinky swear, we're going to make it easy to understand and, in fact, fascinating. You ready? Let's get started. Imagine you're standing outside on a clear day, looking up toward the sun. It is blindingly bright, and it feels warm on your face. What you're experiencing is actually a few different kinds of radiation coming from the sun. There's visible light, which is what we see, and infrared, which we feel as heat. There's also a dash of ultraviolet light thrown in, which is what causes sunburn. Now, imagine the sun has gone down. You can't feel that nice warmth on your face anymore, but you're not in the frozen void of space either. You are, in fact, still feeling that nice, warm, infrared radiation. How?
1: So if we think about solar energy coming to the Earth, it comes to the Earth mostly in the ultraviolet in the visible range, loses a little bit of energy, and is re-radiated to outer space as infrared.
0: Essentially, the land, oceans, trees, everything on Earth absorbs visible and UV light from the sun and converts it into warm infrared radiation. You know night vision goggles? They work because they show that infrared radiation that we can't see with our eyes. Infrared that's radiating from the Earth, not just from the sun. Okay, so all that infrared that's radiating off of the Earth, where does it all go?
1: Now that infrared outgoing solar energy is in a sweet spot for absorption by methane and CO2 and other greenhouse gases in our atmosphere. So what happens is that infrared energy gets absorbed by the molecule, and that molecule enters an excited state. As it's relaxing back down, it releases some of that energy as heat, and that heat can go to outer space or can come back to planet Earth.
0: These greenhouse gases in the atmosphere only grab infrared particles for an instant before they let them go. But the direction in which they release those particles is random. Some go out into space, and some of them end up coming back down to us here on Earth. This effect is so powerful that we get almost twice as much heat from our own atmosphere as we get directly from the sun. And this is the greenhouse effect, this infrared radiation bouncing around between the Earth's surface and the atmosphere, 24 hours a day. It's why our planet is, on average, almost 60 degrees Fahrenheit instead of in the freeze of space. It's critical. It's why our planet is able to support life. And scientists have actually known all of this for almost 200 years. What's new is that human activity is adding more greenhouse gases to the atmosphere, which keeps more infrared heat energy bouncing around us. But if you're like me, you want to know why. Why are these greenhouse gas molecules so good at grabbing infrared? Professor Plata told us that it actually comes down to the atoms in the molecules having some freedom to move around.
1: C CO2 is a central carbon atom surrounded by two oxygen atoms. And if you think about these geometries, it just influences kind of what I like to call the dance moves that the molecule has access to. Now, scientists call those dance moves vibrational and rotational modes, and the energy transitions associated with those modes overlap with the energy that can be absorbed in the infrared.
0: If you imagine a bunch of infrared particles leaping across the dance floor, CO2 has the right moves to reach out and catch their hands as they're passing by. CO2 isn't all that complex as molecules go, just three atoms, but it's more complex than nitrogen or oxygen, which only have two atoms each, and together they make up more than 90% of our atmosphere. Those gases don't have as many dance moves.

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1: Things we mostly use in appliances and industry, these are the quadruple-jointed tango champions of the atmosphere, catching infrared at many hundreds or thousands of times the rate of CO2. So wait, why do we talk so much about CO2 and so little about these other, much more powerful gases? Well, one reason is that there's so much more CO2. There's about 200 times more CO2 in the atmosphere than the next most common greenhouse gas, methane. After that, we have nitrous oxide, which is about 5 times rarer still, and then a whole bunch of human-made stuff that's much, much rarer than that. There is, as an aside, a greenhouse gas even more common than CO2. Do you know what it is? It's water vapor. Yeah, clouds. All those H2O molecules up there do have some dance moves, and they help the Earth keep in heat. But if you put more water into the atmosphere, it comes right back down as rain. That's why you don't have to worry about warming up the planet when you boil a pot of water. Our water cycle is so fast that the steam you create won't stick around to contribute to climate change. Okay, so CO2 is the most common greenhouse gas that's contributing to climate change. But there's a second reason we pay so much attention to CO2, and that's to do with the way it behaves over time.
2: CO2 is the low and slow, steady warmer. It stays in the atmosphere for many thousands of years. So CO2 is kind of like the thin blanket. You might accumulate lots of thin blankets over time, and that would impact the total amount of warming that you're experiencing. Methane is a really thick blanket that's going to warm you really quickly. So methane is what's called a short-lived climate pollutant. And what this means is that its atmospheric lifetime isn't very long. It lives in the atmosphere for about 12 years after the point that it's emitted. The fate of methane in the atmosphere is actually to turn into CO2, which is one of the reasons that it becomes less and less of a climate forcer over time.
1: Imagine these gases are little quilters, sewing blankets to add to the big pile that warms the Earth. For every watt of heat one of these gases re-emits to Earth, it adds a square to the blanket. If you release an equal amount of methane and CO2 into the atmosphere, a minute later, the methane will have 120 squares for every one square the CO2 has. But over time, the methane decays into CO2, and it slows down. Meanwhile, CO2 just methodically sews its squares at the same rate year after year. After a couple of decades, it's starting to catch up. So how do we compare the climate change impact of methane versus CO2? Well, that depends on time, how far out you want to look. And there's actually a semi-official way to resolve this. The United Nations convenes a body of thousands of scientists that analyze the latest science on climate change. It's called the Intergovernmental Panel on Climate Change, or IPCC. That group usually looks a full 100 years out.
2: And this isn't totally arbitrary. You know, some definitions of sustainability are actually drawn around good stewardship of the environment for, say, 7 generations is a common one that people hear. So the Intergovernmental Panel on Climate Change made this decision to look on a 100-year time frame.
1: On an 100-year timeline, methane is about 28 times as powerful as CO2, which is a lot. But remember, there's 200 times more CO2 in the atmosphere than methane. So long-lasting CO2 more than makes up that gap in volume. If we look at all the warming that we're going to experience over the next 100 years, 75% of it will be caused by the CO2 that human activity has already added to the atmosphere. So yeah, it does make sense to give most of our attention to CO2. That is, assuming you agree that 100 years is the right time frame to look at.
2: If you look on just a 10-year time horizon, methane and CO2 actually warm the atmosphere just as much. They're contributing equally to

0: the climate forcing. And this is a really underappreciated fact.
1: The world was a pretty different place when that 100-year standard was created. The IPCC published its first report comparing different greenhouse gases in 1990, when climate change was well known, but its effects weren't so visible, and it seemed possible to stop it before it profoundly affected our lives. Now, we're dealing with the effects of climate change. More intense wildfires, droughts, hurricanes, and there's good reason to be very concerned about the warming that will happen in just the next 10 or 20 years.
0: People have known for a long time that methane is an important climate forcer, and I think there's been this perception that it'll just take care of itself. You know, because it's short-lived in the atmosphere, it will go away. But we're realizing that we're a little late to the game for putting the brakes on our greenhouse gas emissions, and one of the unique ways that we could start to change the rate of global warming in our lifetime is actually to target short-lived climate pollutants. If you think about strategies to kind of cool yourself in near term, you would want to start pulling off those really thick blankets quickly. And the reality is that we have to think of ourselves as in a couple of races here. We're in a sprint to abate methane, and we're in a marathon to try and reduce CO2 emissions and reduce atmospheric CO2 levels.
1: That's our show for today, but you can find much more from Today I Learned Climate at tilclimate.org. TIL Climate is produced by the MIT Environmental Solutions Initiative at the Massachusetts Institute of Technology. David Leshansky is our editor and producer. Aaron Kroll is our associate producer, scriptwriter, and did our artwork. Michelle Harris is our fact checker. Sylvia Scharf is our climate education specialist. Alana Hirschfeld is our production assistant. 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Thanks so much to Professor Desiree Plata for joining us, and thank you for listening.
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4: It's hard to do politically, but compared to, you know, giving women the vote or ending slavery, like, it's not. We've solved harder problems.
5: This is your host, Suki Wessling, and this is a mini Babbel. 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Cindy has spent a career at the EFF fighting for everyone's right to privacy and freedom of speech on the internet. And she's won. Her legal memoir, Privacy's Defender, details her role in arguing three seminal cases that set the stage for the internet we have today.
6: It's River to River from IPR News. I'm Ben Kiefer. There are a handful of lawyers in American history whose cases you and I benefit from every day without knowing their names. Cindy Cohen may be one of them. She grew up in central Iowa, moved to San Francisco, fell in with a crowd of early internet hackers, and ended up arguing, successfully, that computer code is protected speech under the First Amendment.
5: That's impressive, but it's not radical to say that as much as most of us value our privacy and freedom of speech, the open nature of the internet has come with its problems. Cindy is the first to admit that there is real harm being done, often anonymously, in the name of free speech. And this harm falls disproportionately on women and other vulnerable populations. Cindy argues that it's important to focus first on the necessity of internet privacy.
4: The reason I think privacy is important is because privacy is a way that people with less power can have a zone of protection from people who have more power. It's also the way that people organize to make change. Every public fight for social justice in the United States has needed to have a private space for it to grow. And, you know, in my lifetime, we've watched gay rights, for instance, go from something that really people had to talk about in private because it was not popular and people could, you know, literally be attacked for standing up for these things to the place where, you know, hopefully we can keep it. But the United States Supreme Court has recognized gay marriage and gay people have rights that are much closer to what they deserve than they had when this started out.
5: Cindy Cohen points out that it's been the lack of privacy that has allowed states to curtail women's right to reproductive decision-making.
4: The stories are horrific, right? There's a woman in Nebraska who is serving 2 years in prison for having a conversation over Facebook messages with her daughter to help her daughter get an abortion. If that communication had happened on a more private channel rather than Facebook Messenger without encryption, she might not be in jail today. I mean, these are literally, you know, this isn't like an abstract, I wish I had a little more privacy moments. This is actually about people's security and people's ability to live their lives.
5: She also argues that depending on the government to write workable privacy protections is not always the best approach.
4: Well, I mean, I actually think that they're willing to wade in some really unfortunate ways. There are people whispering in their ears on the other side about, you know, why us not having privacy is great. And we have to explain why us having privacy and control is better than a world in which the corporations have all this control. So, you know, I don't like that sometimes that takes Congress to a standstill. And it's definitely the case for comprehensive privacy legislation that by the time it gets in front of Congress, it's been watered down so much it's not even good. You know, the last thing that was proposed federally for a comprehensive privacy protection was worse than what we have in California right now. Just because they call it privacy doesn't mean that it's privacy. But we have to keep pushing because otherwise we're just surrendering to this surveillance state.
5: As a firm defender of the First Amendment right to free speech, Cindy says that when we allow government to curtail some speech, they often go after the speech that many of us feel should be protected.
4: People who are seeking reproductive assistance need access to information, and we're seeing increasing censorship of that information by the sources that people normally go to, whether that's social media or even private websites. EFF just did a big report about censorship of reproductive information, and we found that even though the terms of a lot of these companies would, on their surface, mean that this information is available and, of course, is First Amendment protected, people were having access problems.
5: She also argues that because different communities don't share the same values, one person's free speech is another person's idea of grooming.
4: What they're trying to do is to say age appropriate for anything that might be harmful to kids. And that's a much broader term, and it includes things where I don't think everybody agrees. You know, if you talk to conservative people, they don't think having access to LGBTQ content or trans content, they think that harms kids. So I think that the thing that we're fighting now with a lot of the age gating is this idea that some stuff is harmful to kids. And that's a much broader category. And it's why EFF is so concerned and think it's a really bad idea. Because if we don't have a shared agreement about what's harmful to kids, then you're just handing a censorship tool to people.
5: Cindy Cohen also points out that not only do corporations often follow the government's lead to censor what many might see as the wrong free speech, but we can't depend on everyone to have the same definition of inappropriate images.
4: We've spent years trying to help women who have breastfeeding forums continue to have their forums when they get flagged for nudity because somebody's taking a picture and saying, like, she's not latching, how does this work, or I've got this, you know, rash or something, what does this look like, and they get flagged as pornography.
5: Cindy Cohen also argues that online abuse isn't a new thing. It's an extension of the problems that vulnerable people in our society face already.
4: We took an offline problem where women's protection and women's protection from abuse was not handled seriously by law enforcement and people in power, and we moved it over into the online world, and we're experiencing the same kind of situation in which people whose job it is to help protect us and keep us safe from abuse are rotten at it in the offline world, and they're rotten at it in the online world. Like, women have had to publish under pseudonyms for years, right? Because of things like that. So I think that, you know, one of the problems is there's just not very much recourse offline or online to people being harassed. Your ability to come after an abuser and get them to stop is, the tools are not great, right? And they need to be better. Like, you need to be able to get a restraining order against someone for online behavior and have it stick And again, the problem of restraining orders not working very well is not an online problem. It's a problem in general of the way our society is slanted against these kinds of, you know, in ways that protect this kind of abuse.
5: Cindy Cohen and the Electronic Frontier Foundation see the worst abuses happening on platforms owned by corporations and run for profit. These corporations have developed what she calls a surveillance business model, sacrificing the needs and desires of the platform's users in the pursuit of profit.
4: The other thing that we believe strongly in is having a multitude of places where you can speak and participate. So if one isn't serving you, you can go somewhere else without losing your whole community. Part of the reason why EFF is very supportive of some of the communities like Mastodon or Blue Sky or other kinds of communities that are not corporate controlled and have a surveillance business model is to let people be able to build communities that serve them rather than being, you know, stuck in these huge communities where there's a lot of abusers.
5: And to those who say we could fix the problem like they have in Australia by forcing people to register in order to take part in social media, not so fast, Cindy says. Anonymity is not the fundamental issue.
4: They have done scientific research about anonymity, and we have a gigantic example in front of us, which is Facebook, right? Which requires real names. People aren't nicer to each other. This idea that anonymous speech allows people to be meaner to each other or to harass people more isn't actually borne out by the research.
5: Cindy Cohen and EFF are hopeful that they can convince governments to take online harassment seriously. Rather than curtailing people's right to free speech and privacy, get more serious about going after offenders in the real world.
4: Right now, we have people who harass with impunity. It's not actually all that hard to find most of them. I mean, the number of people who can legitimately handle being untraceable online if they're engaging in a campaign in harassment, it's very small. It's that they're not being caught. It's that nobody's trying to catch them. It's that the cops say, oh, there's a VPN. There's nothing I can do. Of course there is. When they're trying to go after drug dealers, they can go past a VPN, right? Like, so I just think it's a problem of will and enforcement and not a problem of the technology.
5: Cindy says we need to never lose sight of what we've gained from a free internet.
4: EFF does human rights work all around the world. The ability to sneak information out of a repressive government and using anonymity, VPNs, tools like Tor, it saves lives. We wouldn't know the things we know about the Taiwanese fight for freedom, Tibet. We work with a lot of Chinese democracy people. Now we've got people in Ukraine. We've got people in Gaza. We've got people, I mean, all over the world, Sudan, people all over the world who need to get information out of very scary places where there is official censorship. They need these tools and they rely on these tools. And if we decide that, you know, because cops aren't willing to investigate harassment, we're going to get rid of these tools. It's not the right move to remove anonymity from everybody because some people misuse it.
5: Cindy Cohen of the Electronic Frontier Foundation says that there is hard work ahead, but freedom is always worth fighting for.
4: You know, John Perry Barlow once told me, no one gives you your rights, you have to take them. And I think that's a lot of my framing about it. We have a lot of work to do. But I do think that in some ways we've kind of metastasized a lot of the benefits that the internet gave us, and we're sometimes only focused on the problems. And it's not like the problems aren't there, but it's also not like the benefits aren't there. And what we need is all of these tools to work for us. And they can. If we can get rid of this surveillance business model, I think we can shrink a lot of things down to a better problem. That's not hard to do. I mean, it's hard to do politically, but compared to, you know, giving women the vote or ending slavery, like it's not, we've solved harder problems.
5: Thanks to Cindy Cohen, retiring executive director of the Electronic Frontier Foundation, for sharing her perspective. 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
3: This is Bird Note. Rosalie Barrow Edge famously said, "The time to protect a species is while it is still common." She was one of the 20th century's most outspoken advocates for birds and the creator of the world's first refuge for raptors. In the U.S., birds of prey were once fair game for farmers and sport hunters who believed that raptors were a threat to livestock. In 1929, Pennsylvania was one of several states that offered a cash reward for every goshawk killed. That drew bounty hunters to the Appalachian Mountains, where migrating eagles, falcons, and hawks died by the thousands. When Rosalie learned of the slaughter, she spearheaded a campaign to lease and later buy a ridgeline hunting ground that locals called Hawk Mountain. In 1934, newly hired game wardens made certain that raptors were no longer hunted for sport, but counted for science. Today, Hawk Mountain Sanctuary attracts hundreds of researchers and volunteers who work to ensure that birds of prey remain a common sight. For Bird Note, I'm Ariana Rimmel. This episode is dedicated to the memory of Nancy Nordoff, whose legacy of tenacious support for environmental conservation and opportunities for women will last for generations to come.
4: The way Jack Hopkins tells it, he started playing harmonica when he was 6 years old.
5: My father and mother dropped into my Christmas stocking, a small plastic harmonica, even had plastic reeds.
4: Jack took to it instantly, and within weeks, his father came home from work
5: and heard me playing Yes or She's My Baby or some other popular tune of the day, and it blew his non-musical mind.
4: 88 years later, Jack has a harmonica collection that would blow anyone's mind, including mine. When I arrive at his house at Westminster at Lake Ridge Retirement Community, he has three long rows of harmonicas lined up on a blanket.
6: Oh, my goodness. Is this all of them?
5: Oh, that's pretty good sampling.
6: I say pretty good. How many are we dealing with here? One, two, three.
5: I don't know how many I own.
4: He guesses it's probably somewhere in the hundreds and includes more than 15 different types, from diatonic to chromatic to... the double-decker bass.
6: And with this one, you played both the top and the bottom in one song.
5: Yes, because the sharps and flats are up here and the natural notes are down below.
4: The bass harmonica is an all-blow instrument. So while many harmonicas will give you different notes depending on whether you're blowing,
5: exhaling,
4: or drawing,
5: inhaling.
4: With the bass, you only get notes when you exhale. And for anyone, let alone a 94-year-old man, that's no small feat.
6: So I have to ask, what is it about the harmonica that has kept you captivated all these years?
5: Well, for one thing, it's kept me breathing.
7: Let's do one more on your bass, Jack. See if you're going to turn blue in the face. We're going to do California, Here I Come.
4: My interview with Jack falls on a Tuesday night. So next, we drive to Wesley United Methodist Church in Alexandria. That's the weekly meeting place of the Capitol Harmonica Club, which Jack founded in 1991.
7: He didn't turn blue, so it worked out okay.
4: Fellow club member Frank Jameson is 82 years old.
6: So harmonica does keep you young.
7: Yeah, well, I swim every day, too.
8: That keeps him clean.
7: Yeah, that keeps me clean.
4: Frank and Jack can both remember a time when this little church classroom was bursting with harmonica devotees.
7: We had about 13, as many as 13 or 15 people in the club. And
6: now how many?
7: We're lucky to get two or three.
4: But that doesn't stop the men from playing on. On some songs, Jack plays counterpoint to Frank's melody.
7: Jack works harder than I do. I'm really going to see if he had his Wheaties today. We're going to play Lullaby of Birdland.
6: In addition to jamming with Frank, Jack Hopkins has also kept himself busy attending harmonica conventions and teaching harmonica.
5: But my wife kind of put a halt to that because I wasn't spending enough time with my 7 kids. 7, right. So you see, I didn't play harmonica all the time.
7: So he did eat his Wheaties. He's breakfast of champions guy. He'll be on the Wheaties box next year.
6: I'm Rebecca Shear.
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9: Alone, all alone. Nobody but nobody can make it out here. Alone. 12 simple words from the close of Maya Angelou's poem, Alone. But they capture what so many of us are feeling right now as we sit quietly in our apartments, our houses, our hospital beds. It's To the Best of Our Knowledge. I'm Ann Strainchamps. Poetry can do that. Capture the moment. Find words for what seems impossible to express. Maybe that's one reason poetry is traveling the world right now. I could give you dozens of examples, but here's one from my own backyard. In Lake Mills, Wisconsin, a retired school teacher named Kitty O'Mara wrote a short poem at lunch one day. She posted it to friends on Facebook, and a few days later, it was being shared by Deepak Chopra, Oprah Winfrey, and a few million others. So I called Kitty and asked if she'd read it for us.
10: Let's see. Oddly enough, I don't have a framed copy next to me, but hang on a second.
9: Okay.
10: All right. And the people stayed home, and they read books and listened and rested and exercised and made art and played games and learned new ways of being and were still. And they listened more deeply. Some meditated, some prayed, some danced, some met their shadows. And the people began to think differently. And the people healed. And in the absence of people living in ignorant, dangerous, mindless, and heartless ways, the earth began to heal. And when the danger passed and the people joined together again, they grieved their losses and made new choices and dreamed new images and created new ways to live and heal the earth fully as they had been healed.
9: That is so beautiful. There's one line I wanted to ask you about. Because it is the one line in the poem that is a little dark. Some meditated, some prayed, some danced, some met their shadows. What do you mean by that, some met their shadows?
10: Well, yeah, and that's sort of the pivot point of the piece, I think. And it, not dark, but a deep invitation in an experience like this when we are overwhelmed and disoriented and looking for a center. I think that's when we sit and sit still and meet our shadows, meet those things that take us to deeper places within ourselves. And for all of us, that's the point of transformation in life. In a Jungian sense, meeting the shadow is sitting with what we do not want to be with, that is true of ourselves and our lives. And it's not bad necessarily. It may be painful.
11: Yeah, I think that's one of the things that's so hard about this isolation. One of the things that's especially beautiful that's coming out of this really difficult time is the creativity people are sharing online.
10: Mm-hmm.
11: Your poem, but so many other people are writing poems.
10: Yeah.
11: Making songs, sharing concerts. It's amazing.
10: It's beautiful. And I think all of those things tap into the mythology, the symbolism, the metaphor that are such a gift to us as human beings. And so I think in some ways the stillness and the shock of isolation is connecting people to that within themselves and others again, and they're co-creating. And I love it. I love it. I love the way people are taking my poem and doing all kinds of things with it. And as you say, they're creating their own art. I think it's wonderful.
11: That's Kitty O'Meara. The poem she wrote as a Facebook post to her friends exploded the internet this week. And she's not the only one. So far, I've seen poems by a California minister, an Irish monk, and Senator Cory Booker. It's probably not surprising that a lot of what people are sharing is on the inspirational or spiritual side. But our next guest says poetry itself is a form of worship.

0: deliverance.
1: In case you have fallen,
0: though I have not shined shoes for it, have not suffocated myself handsome in a tight, bright tie, Sunday comes to me again as it did in childhood. We few left who listen to the radio leave ourselves available to surprise. We pray unaware of prayer. We are an ugly people. Forgive me. I do not wish to sing like Tremaine Hawkins. But Lord, if I could become the note she belts halfway into the fifth minute of the Potter's House, when black vocabulary heralds homemade belief for any kind of havoc, there is deliverance. She means that even after I am not listening, I am not a saint. Because I keep trying to become a sound. Something you will remember once you've lived enough not to believe.

0: That's Jericho Brown reading from his new book of poems called The Tradition. Now, as a poet, he's been working with and transforming religious language for some time in very unique and powerful ways. His award-winning collection, The New Testament, for example, includes poems called 1 Corinthians 13:11, Psalm 150, and Hebrews 13. Charles Monroe Kane sat down with him and asked why his poems so often turn to worship, to the Bible, and to religion.
1: I grew up in a black church where so much of what I saw and so much of what I heard was a perfect foundation for poetry. There's so much pageantry and pomp and circumstance in the black church. There's so much reverence for the way things are spoken and the way things are sung and the way worship happens together among the people in the congregation. So I think one of the reasons why I'm always turning to religion is that I'm always turning back to that feeling that I would get at church when I was a kid listening to the preachers or hearing someone sing, or the way form in a poem becomes exciting is because it still has surprises. In spite of the fact that we know the poem has a meter or we know the poem has a rhyme, I think that's similar to how in church, in the order of service, you know what's coming next. And yet you don't really know. You know some people are going to shout, for instance, but you don't know when that's going to happen, and you don't know who the spirit is going to fall on. Even at the level of the line break in a poem, I get to the end of a line and I don't know what's going to come next. And I love reading poems for that reason, because it reminds me of my relationship to faith and to doubt, that we get to the end of the line sort of holding on to the belief that in that moment of doubt, in that moment of the line break, we will indeed get to a landing.
2: You know, you're mentioning belief. What about worship? In the Baptist church, from your tradition, worship is huge and active and full of vim and vigor. Do you feel that you still have the same level of worship as you would have in the Baptist church?
1: Well, that's part of what happens in this poem, right? I'm reflecting on the time that worship was paramount in a certain way. And that's why Tremaine Hawkins, that wonderful singer, that really amazing soprano voice, comes up in this poem. And I don't think I've lost that. Obviously, it's not the same as it was in the church that I was growing up in, but I know how to seek it out in my life, and I know how to have moments of excitement and joy, singing, clapping of my hands. And I do want to say this on this radio show. What's really important, I think, to each one of us is that we have the opportunity to sit in our moments of gratitude, right? No matter how down and out we are, we each have some moment where we feel a little good about something. And if we are allowed to observe that moment without shame, if we are allowed to say a thank you, even under our breaths, I think that makes a difference to the way the rest of the day goes and how much gratitude we can have or experience in the future from that moment. So that's really important to me.
2: Can I read to you from the Bible? Would you mind if I read something from the Bible?
1: Sure. Yes.
2: And this is from Romans 12:1. I beseech you, therefore, brethren, by the mercies of God, that ye present your bodies a living sacrifice, holy, acceptable unto God, which is your reasonable service. You have a poem called Romans 12:1. Can you explain how that came from that verse?
1: Yeah, I was really interested in this idea of the sacrifice of the body, and that the sacrifice of the body should lead to some form of transcendence or revelation or epiphany, that through the sacrifice of our body, you get to heaven, right? I was like, what about the enjoyment of the body?
2: Yes, right.
1: Is it possible to reach heaven without the sacrifice of the body, but also through the enjoyment of the body, right? Through love making.
2: Well, let's hear your Romans 12:1 then.
1: Romans 12:1. I will begin with the body in the year of our Lord, porous and wet, love-racked and willing. In my 23rd year, a certain obsession overtook my body, or I should say, I let a man touch me until I bled, until my blood met his hunger, and so was changed, was given a new name, as is the practice among my people, who are several and whole, holy and acceptable. On the whole, hurt by me, they will not call me brother. Hear me coming, and they cross their legs, as men are wont to hate women. as women are taught to hate themselves. They hate a woman they smell in me, every muscle of her body clenched in fits beneath men heavy as heaven. My body, dear, dying, sacrifice, desirous as I will be, black as I am.
2: Wow. Oh, my God. That's such a powerful poem.
1: Thank you so much.
2: As a gay man, don't you just want to, like, just scream at the church to let you in the door and not judge you?
1: No. Interestingly enough, there are things that I want for people in the church, but they're the same things I want for everybody, and that's freedom.
2: Right.
1: You know, I want people to be free to encounter other people whole and to love them. There was a point in my life where that did sort of manifest itself in a feeling of wanting to scream, but I don't think I feel that way now. I thank God for getting older so that I'm not carrying around anger about something I have nothing to do with. You know, it's really none of my business. I don't like being in situations where people want to legislate my body.
2: Right.
1: Why are you making decisions for other people's life? I don't understand.
2: I would love, I don't have one, but if you could pick a, I guess I'll just use the word good news. If you could pick a poem of the good news and read us one more poem to take us out on that note, would you mind?
1: You want a happy poem?
2: No, I didn't say that. I didn't say happy. I said good news. So I'm just saying a poem that has that spirit, you know, they've heard the whole interview now, right? And now the point is let's take them out.
1: Well, there is a poem, you know, I love poetry. I think this interview has made that evident. But there's one thing that I love more than poetry, and I've always been trying to figure out how to get it into my poem. So the one thing that I love probably more than poetry is cuddling. I think it's the best thing in the world when you could just hold somebody or get held. Anyway, so I wrote this poem, and it's about cuddling. So this is the good news. Are you ready?
2: Yeah, I'm ready.
1: Stand. Peace on this planet, or guns glowing hot. We lay there together as if we were getting something done. It felt like planting a garden or planning a meal for a people who still need feeding. All that touching, or barely touching, not saying much, not adding anything, the cushion of it, the skin and occasional sigh, all seemed like work worth mastering. I'm sure somebody died while we made love. Somebody killed somebody black. I thought then of holding you as a political act. I may as well have held myself. We didn't stand for one thought. Didn't do a damn thing. And though you left me, I'm glad we didn't.
2: Amen.
1: That's the good news.
2: That's the good news.
0: Jericho Brown is the author of award-winning books of poetry like The Tradition and The New Testament, and he directs the creative writing program at Emory University in Atlanta. Charles Monroe Kane talked with him. That's a story from To the Best of Our Knowledge, where curiosity is a way of life. 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
3: 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I'm Wendell Pierce. For this edition, producer David Gorin explores the free jazz of saxophonist Sam Rivers. 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
4: He said, "You're the only musician I know that plays every change. A lot of guys got phrases they play over the changes, you know? And some guys got phrases that fit all the changes, you know? And so, but I said, well, no, this, I can't play. I have to play. I'd get lost if I didn't do this. I'm playing bar by bar."
5: That's Sam Rivers, the 87-year-old saxophonist and composer who has sounded his horn across six decades of jazz, playing with Miles Davis, Cecil Taylor, Dave Holland, as well as a four-year stint in Dizzy Gillespie's final quartet. As Sam just noted, Gillespie was impressed that he was so technically adept that he could play exactly what each chord change required. Throughout his career, Sam Rivers has drawn on this considerable technique while pushing past stylistic barriers. In the 1960s, Rivers recorded four Peerless albums for Blue Note Records, one of which yielded a standard, Beatrice, playing here in the background, written for his wife and partner in Studio Rivbi, a performance space in New York City, which was a progenitor of the do-it-yourself, avant-garde-leaning loft jazz scene of the early 1970s. In November 2000, Jazz at Lincoln Center brought Rivers and his 18-piece Rivbi Orchestra up from Orlando, Florida, where Rivers settled in 1991, towards the end of his time with Gillespie. Rather than a place for Rivers to bask in retirement, Orlando proved to be bursting with professional musicians working at the theme parks. They jumped at the chance to join Rivers in open rehearsal each week at the Musicians Union. I talked with tenor saxophonist Jeff Rupert about the dynamics of Sam Rivers' sound.
6: Sam Rivers' saxophone sound is a common sense continuation of the saxophone sound in jazz, without a doubt. I hear Paul Gonzalez in it. I mean, I used to love about Paul is how he could manipulate the pitch to add tension. It wasn't just the notes, like playing a bluesy note, but where that pitch was lying, and Sam is a master at that. So I hear that, and I hear Eddie Lockjaw Davis. I mean, Sam and I have talked about Jaws, and Jaws has that slippery rhythm. So Sam has slippery rhythm, but it's not Jaws' rhythm, it's Sam's slippery rhythm. So he's taken the concept and made it his own concept. So that's how he's Sam Rivers.
7: Every note that comes out of whatever he's playing is determined. There's a determination behind it. There's no unsurety. You know, he's, wow.
5: At the time of the Rivbi Orchestra's November 2000 performance at Jazz at Lincoln Center, Anthony Cole was the orchestra's drummer and also part of a trio with Rivers.
7: Capricious and free, really. You know, his music and all, it's... If I can be bold enough to use the word capricious. You get to know the person also. His music is no different than the person. It's shocking, mellow, you know, dissonant, sometimes confusing, you know, soothing, all those things, man. Whatever word would describe all of that, it would be Sam. His music and his personality are no different.
6: One thing I think about a lot is Sidney Bechet. He was talking about what is jazz, and he said, you know, it's got to come from the fields. It's got to come from New Orleans. But then Sidney said, but it's always got to grow. It's always got to change. And that is important in jazz. And I think that's very American, because I don't think we're saying, okay, we have to live the way we lived in 1800 or 1920 or 1930, but yet we still covet our Constitution. And to me, Sam and jazz musicians should be that way. And Sam is the perfect role model in that way. He's coveting the constitution of jazz. It swings. It's about self-expression. There's all those elements that have been in jazz since Louis Armstrong and Sidney Bechet. But yet, he's moving on with it. I mean, there's even playing this concert. It's like, boy, I sure would love to do Bubbles or Quagmire or some of the tunes that we did last year, but I know we're not going to do that. Man, Sam, I mean, he's writing new charts all the time. This basically everything we played last night, with the exception of Beatrice, was new stuff. And he's just, well, yeah, that stuff was cool, but check out this stuff.

0: have to make sure that you have the right musicians, musicians that can improvise and read and be able to improvise in a setting which is structured, you know. Free improvisation is a little different because you don't really have to count. I mean, if we have like 16 bars of free improv and everybody has to come in on the 17th bar like that, that's a problem for guys, some guys, you know, doing that kind of precision, you know. But this group is not a problem. I mean, so as I said, we're going to play free here for 16 bars. Boom, it's not a problem, you know. But, I mean, if it was a free band, and I said that, it would be a serious problem. I would have to bring it in, you know. I would have to count, you know. What I'm doing up there is just for dramatic effects. It's not for the band. I mean, those guys, they don't need a director, you know. They know what's going on. So I'm just doing this for the audience. I mean, all these kind of different gyrations up there. It's not for the guys, you know.
1: Sam never tells us what to do. It's always through the intuitive process. He's so giving to his musicians. And you know, man, it's like he's looking at us like you feel the energy. Like he starts to sing it, and I'm right, like, yeah. And then he stops, like, no, you can't have it. Kind of like a father saying to your child, here's some candy, and then hiding it. And then say, no, I'm just kidding. You can have it. Let's have it together.
0: It takes a little more time to copy than it does to write the composition for me. Because I have to write out each part, and I make sure that it's interesting in itself. You know, each part can be stand up and be a solo part by itself, too. That's another thing about the music that I worked on to do this, too. Every guy can stand up with the rhythm section and play his part, and it will sound right. Sound like he's doing a solo part, you know. Now, this takes a little, you know, juxtapositions and things like that, too, you know, like this. And so I do everything like that. Make it as interesting as possible for the musicians, because the musicians are, they're all improvisers and they're all creative people. I couldn't have the groups that I have. They weren't, if they were just readers, you know, I mean, not knowing a lot about music that they do.
1: Yeah, I've had the opportunity to play with some pretty powerful bands. I played in the Basie band for a minute and with Maynard Ferguson, and that's a pretty loud band. But Sam has a kind of a different energy to it. It's like this wall of intensity harmonically, but yet it's phrased in a totally new way. It doesn't have the punches like you would hear in a conventional big band. The rhythm is more subtle, which I think a lot of listeners wouldn't think this is subtle music, but it's incredibly subtle because, you know, if you go to the basic way of a big band should play from the days of Cy Oliver, that kind of set the standard for how a big band phrases. Sam's band is not phrasing that way at all. We're phrasing the way Sam plays.
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0: 4, I copy. This is negative at 20,001. It's a 245. S is going to handle, and you're going to be 10-98. 20, copy. You can 10-22.
1: Copy.
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0: Orchids make up one of the largest plant families in the world, with more than 28,000 species currently known to science. But of all of the stunningly diverse orchids to be found on Earth, one in particular, the ghost orchid, might be the most captivating. The author Susan Orlean cast the spotlight on this elusive flower in her 1998 nonfiction book, The Orchid Thief, where time spent with an orchid poacher in South Florida brings unexpected brushes with the true passion, longing, and even obsession that such rarities inspire. And since then, the flower's legend has only grown. I'm Jennifer Bernstein, CEO and the William C. Sear Senior President at the New York Botanical Garden, and this is Plant People. Today we're joined by Dr. Melissa Abdo, Sun Coast Regional Director of the National Parks Conservation Association and an expert in tropical ecology and protected areas management. Together, let's dive into this story of this coveted and threatened flower. Melissa, I want to welcome you. Welcome to Plant People.
1: Thank you, Jennifer. It's such a pleasure to be with you today.
0: And before we get into the ghost orchid, I want to start with you. Tell me about your role at the National Parks Conservation Association.
1: I have the privilege of working every day at National Parks Conservation Association to help protect and enhance our country's remarkable national park system. And the story of protecting our parks is one that is very much connected to a story of protecting our wildlife and biodiversity and indeed our plant species.
0: So you came to your work at the National Parks Conservation Association by way of a career in science. So tell us a little bit about that.
1: I can start really early where my career first gave me exposure to ghost orchids, since that's our plant story of the day today. Over 20 years ago, I was working as a member of a very small team of researchers that was tasked with inventorying and studying all the diversity of plant life that exists within some of South Florida's most beloved national park sites, from Big Cypress National Preserve to Everglades National Park and far beyond. And when I was doing that work, studying and inventorying the plant life of Big Cypress National Preserve, I will never forget how incredibly long it took and the many, many months of working knee deep in the swamp, tromping through these really incredible subtropical habitats before I had the good fortune of discovering a new subpopulation of ghost orchids in Big Cypress. And it wasn't just the ghost orchid that was remarkable about that work, but every day was special because we would navigate out to randomly placed GIS points strewn across this massive landscape through the far reaches of Big Cypress. And most days it involved really long, perennially wet hikes through the swamp, through prairies or sloughs or flatwoods. And some days we even had to be flown in via helicopter because the terrain is so remote and vast out there. And it was long enough ago that I actually had a stainless steel compass in hand and printed up maps, which some can appreciate. And I will say that it was really that discovery and others similar to it that I was fortunate to be able to do in this remote, vast place, albeit one that was but a stone's throw from metropolitan Miami. And it was work like that that really ignited in me the sense as a young scientist that there was still more to be discovered about our natural world. There were still discoveries to be made. And so I went on to have a career as both a scientist and an explorer, documenting the biodiversity of treasure national parks in the U.S. and abroad, and also advocating for sound science-based policy so that we can better protect nature and biodiversity.
0: Yes, I believe some of your specimens may be in our herbarium.
1: Yes, I think so. Some of them should be there.
0: Yes, that's wonderful. So the ghost orchid, it's not necessarily a household orchid like the Phalaenopsis or the lady slipper. So for listeners who haven't had the good fortune of encountering one, can you describe what this orchid looks like?
1: Definitely. The interesting thing is that if you were to see it, which most of us would not just see it in happenstance, it really takes effort to be able to see it. But if you were to see it for most periods of the year, you wouldn't see more than just a subtle dancing of roots on its host tree. So, of course, it's an epiphytic ghost orchid. And in South Florida, it occurs only in a special part of southwestern Florida, just in a handful of conservation areas. And it typically only grows in deep, nearly perennially wet swamps. And it grows on just a couple of host tree species in southwestern Florida. And beyond Florida, it's only known to grow in Cuba. And again, for most of the year, all you would see is just the subtle gray lines of its roots attached to the tree. But if you're fortunate to see it during early Florida summer, which is, of course, a wonderful time to be in Florida. It's hot and muggy and humid.
0: If you're a plant, it's great.
1: That's right. That's right. And buggy. But so if you venture out in early summer, you can see this really mesmerizing sort of dance

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1: The magnificent individual known as the Super Ghost, and it was discovered in 2007, and it famously has multiple blooms in early summer that can be safely observed from a distance on the boardwalk.
2: Yeah, I want to talk a little bit about that rarity because I think it's part of what has made it so captivating for all kinds of people. What prevents it from being cultivated?
1: I wouldn't say it's entirely prevented from being cultivated, but it is certainly very difficult to cultivate. And the story of the ghost orchid is sadly one that has been quite tragic in that it has been famously poached and people have not had good success in cultivating ghost orchids. But I think that conservation happens in situ and ex situ, right? So it happens in place and it happens because of the efforts of people. And in situ, we know that ghost orchids are rare because they're long-lived. They can take 15 years or more to reach sexual reproductive maturity. And in Florida, the reproductive age plants, they're typically only grow on trees in really deep swamps. So they're again limited or rare because of this sort of microcosm of a habitat, a very specialized habitat that they need in order to survive. And then further diving into the story of how they reproduce and live their natural history, we know that there are probably multiple insect visitors that come and visit the ghost orchid flower, but very likely only a couple of effective pollinators. So here you have a flower that probably typically doesn't produce many blooms. It only does so after 15 years or more once it's reached maturity. It lives in a very specialized deep swamp habitat, and it might only produce a few seed pods. And then those seeds have to make their way into another really special deep water swamp habitat in order to grow and survive. And then that story is compounded by very real threats of poaching, of the influences of climate change. So we have more intense hurricanes. We know definitively that some subpopulations of ghost orchids have been impacted by hurricanes. And then, of course, the story of South Florida's impacted hydrology and degradation of our swamp ecosystem. So it's a really complex but fascinating story of sort of a natural rarity of a plant that's been compounded by these anthropogenic factors.
2: There's a sort of sad dichotomy in this, which is that the natural rarity of the plant has made it, in a way, more attractive to poachers. And I think we see that dynamic with other species as well. Can you talk about when it became really clear that the poaching of this particular species was threatening its survival and what steps have been taken to address that?
1: Yes. So the ghost orchid has sadly definitely been impacted by poaching, and that poaching is not something of yesteryear. I think a lot of people that have heard about the Everglades ecosystem have probably heard about the tragic stories of truckloads or carriage loads full of orchids being poached and taken out of the Everglades historically. But the sad truth is that, again, that's not something of yesteryear. There has been poaching that is documented to have occurred in recent years. And as one of the steps to work towards remediating that, National Parks Conservation Association and two of our fantastic partner organizations, in January of 2022, we co-authored a petition to list the ghost orchid under the Endangered Species Act. And fast forwarding a few years, this past June, this past summer, we celebrated a milestone victory in that effort, in that we got one step closer to formal protection for the ghost orchid. That specific milestone was that the U.S. Fish and Wildlife Service proposed to list ghost orchids under the Endangered Species Act. And so that's

0: started another clock ticking. We're anticipating that we should get a finalized rule within a year of that. And again, that milestone victory happened in June of 2025. And if the service finalizes this rule as proposed, it would add ghost orchids to the list of endangered and threatened plants and extend the act's protection to this species. And that would truly mark a critical step forward in protecting the species. There's famously another orchid from the Everglades ecosystem, the Florida Govinia, Govinia floridana. And that is an orchid that was discovered back in the 1950s inside Everglades National Park. The national park was already established at that time. And Everglades is famously a national park that was established to protect biodiversity. And yet, around a decade later, the last sighting of Florida Govinia occurred, and now it's presumed extinct. So the fact that ghost orchids and other orchids and rare species occur within national park boundaries, it does not make them invincible. They're still susceptible to harm, and they need protection. We're hoping to see that protection come in the way of the Endangered Species Act protection for ghost orchids, and also greater funding and support for national parks and other conservation areas that protect these incredible species.
1: That's terrific that you all took that up and that it's moving forward towards hopefully a designation under the ESA. Was there a particular tipping point or threshold that caused you to pursue it right now? Or maybe said another way, why is the designation particularly urgent at this moment?
0: I think it's particularly urgent because we've seen such a drastic decline in the ghost orchid population. And we knew that there were incidents of poaching that had occurred recently within national preserve boundaries. And this combined with timely impacts that had occurred. So if we go back to 2017, we had a major hurricane impact southwestern Florida. And we knew that some of the host trees and that were supporting a subpopulation of ghost orchids had been impacted by that hurricane. And so really it was, again, just these compounding factors that had led to significant decline. And we knew that the ghost orchid was truly on a precipice. Yeah. And here is this iconic species that everyone loves. It's just beautiful. Anyone that sees a picture of it, you can't not love it. And yet it was truly on a precipice and remains so today.
1: Yeah. So the U.S. Fish and Wildlife Service is considering this designation now. Are there steps that listeners could take if they wanted to urge the service to adopt this designation? Are there ways to add their voice?
0: That's a great question. And we always want to urge people and support people to add their voice to the cause of species protection and national park protection. I would say for this particular case, the U.S. Fish and Wildlife Service announced a proposed rule back in June of 2025, and they did have, fortunately, a formal 60-day comment period. And so we were really delighted to see that so many people did submit comments to the service to indicate their support for listing this species. So while the formal comment period has ended, people can, of course, reach out and support the service in finalizing that proposed rule that would bring the ghost orchid formally into protection under the Endangered Species Act. And another effort that's ongoing is kind of the bigger picture. If we zoom out away from this particular species for a moment and look at the places where conservation of ghost orchid occurs, so the national park sites, including Big Cypress National Preserve, right now at this moment, what is truly needed is support for staffing and funding our national park sites. This past year has been truly unprecedented in terms of the National Park Service as a whole losing about 25% of its permanent staff. So the federal agency that is mandated with managing our beloved national park sites has lost a staggering 1 in 4 of those National Park Service staff. And so another action that listeners can take is to, again, be mindful that all these species are conserved in place, in situ, in addition to incredible institutions like the New York Botanic Garden that conserves species ex situ. We also need support to staff, appropriately staff the National Park Service that protects these critical areas.
1: Yeah, that's an important dimension of this, because the ESA will create, I would imagine, new accountability for poachers and people who disrupt the habitat of this species. But to the extent that they take a bad action, some poacher comes and removes the plant, that is done. So you need people on the ground that are managing these places that can prevent those things before they happen. You really do need both.
0: That's exactly right. And you also really need intrepid researchers of today. Since we're talking about orchids today, there's another rare orchid that's also on the brink in the Southern Everglades. Again, this national park that was established to protect biodiversity. This orchid is Trichocentrum undulatum, a mule ear orchid. And thanks to the great work of Dr. Hong Liu and her lab, we believe that there are probably less than 50 adult orchids living in the only known U.S. population in Everglades National Park. So here's yet another orchid that's really on the brink and that needs the national park staff supported and funded, the park science that occurs, that's often collaborative efforts between botanic gardens, universities, park science staff, and other researchers. You need the community advocating for these species protections and support for these agencies, and also just the great work of individual researchers and conservation practitioners.
1: Absolutely. If we go back to the ghost orchid for a moment, how many ghost orchids are estimated to be left in Florida today?
0: We estimate that there are less than 1,500 individuals, and probably less than half of those are reproductively mature.
1: So a small population. It's interesting you've talked about a couple of rare orchids today. The ghost orchid has captured the imagination now for a long time. What do you think it is?
0: I can only speculate from being fortunate and very privileged to have been able to see them in the wild that I think that part of the mystery and allure is the habitat that they're from. When you spend time in a deep swamp of the Everglades, these places are truly special because here you have this intermingling of temperate and tropical species. So you have tall, towering cypress trees and their roots and cypress knees around you. And then you have pond apples and top ashes throughout the swamp. And some of these trees are just loaded with tropical epiphytes. So you're in a deep swamp, but you have the epiphytes of a cloud forest, kind of. So you have this intermingling of species, and it really is a magical, serene place. Some people might think of a swamp as kind of gross.
1: Swampy.
0: I would never, swampy.
1: Yeah.
0: I would never be one of those folks. But if you're standing in a swamp and you look down at your feet, you can usually see your feet below the water. The water is crystal clear. You can see a myriad of herbaceous species coming up, growing below the water. There are often water lilies floating on the surface. And then you have the trees that are just brimming with these epiphytes. And I think the fact that the ghost orchid grows in such a truly magical habitat is one of the things that draws people to this species. And I also think it's the beauty. Again, often singular flower that almost looks like it's floating in the air, and it's very ephemeral. It only pops up in this short period of the year. So I think those are some of the reasons that make it special.
1: Yeah, I think species become sort of emblematic of these conservation efforts because they do represent something essential about the place that they come from, you know? And yes. So it doesn't surprise me that you talk about the habitat being a core part of the allure. And you make the swamp sound very romantic, although I imagine it can be uncomfortable. I mean, I won't ask you to describe what sort of gear you're wearing when you go into the swamp, but it's an effort, isn't it? It's not for the yes. faint of heart.
0: Yeah, no, that is fair enough. And yeah, I guess you can certainly see it in a romantic and beautiful way. But the reality is also that that very much goes hand in hand with other realities, like buzzing mosquitoes yeah. or horseflies and perennially being soaking wet all yeah. day if you're working in the swamp. And there, not to mention alligators too, right? Alligators and water moccasins. There are those.
1: You've led biodiversity conservation efforts around the world. How does the struggle to save the ghost orchid compare to what you've seen with other threatened species or threatened ecosystems?
0: So we are fortunate to have one of the most well-botanized areas, regions, really in the United States, perhaps in the world. I won't definitively say that, but it's really thanks in no small part to the work of a great organization called the Institute for Regional Conservation. Definitely give them a shout out. And again, many others, just so many research organizations, individual researchers, botanic gardens that have done work over the years to determine what plant species are found where. And so South Florida has a very good handle on what plant species are occurring in all types of conservation areas, from national park sites all the way down to city and county parks. And that makes it a very unique place because we know what is occurring. And in theory, we can then be better empowered to protect it in place. We're also the seat of one of the world's largest ecosystem restoration efforts with the effort to restore the entire Greater Everglades ecosystem. And so in those ways, South Florida is very fortunate. And I think I'm reminded every day in seeing how different South Florida is and yet still how imperiled some of the species there still are that we still need more. We still need more people that care about the work that you do to protect and preserve plant species and the work to protect them in special places like botanic gardens and amazing national treasures like national park sites.
1: Yeah, I love in what you said in particular, the continuity of connection between stakeholders from city parks to the national parks, that continuity of knowledge about what is in those places and the continuity of attention and focus. Because you talk about habitat loss and to the extent that we don't want to continue to encroach further into places that should be protected, cities need to thrive and there needs to be nature that thrives in cities for people to want to be there. But you don't want the people in cities to lose connection to the still intact and pristine ecosystems that are being protected within the national park system. So you need that connection to be there in order for it to be persistent and to work over time. You're from Miami originally, right?
0: Yes, I am.
1: Yeah, and that awakening that can happen when you realize how close nature really is to you. It's not something distant and far away. That came out to me in your earlier story about encountering the ghost orchid. It's like, wow, this is all right here. And that's mm-hmm. true of so many places. You know, it's definitely true in South Florida, yeah. but it's true here. It's true in New York City. It's true all over the place. The story of the ghost orchid may be unique with all of its intrigue and obsession, but as a threatened plant, it's not alone. A surprising proportion of Earth's plant life faces an uncertain future due to factors like climate change, habitat destruction, and poaching. But together, botanical gardens, conservation organizations, and countless other advocates for the plant world are working for a brighter botanical future. To learn more about Melissa's work and the National Parks Conservation Association, visit npca.org. And for more on ghost orchid conservation efforts, check out the links in our show notes at nybg.org. 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From PRX, Plant People is produced by Ali Budner, Courtney Florentine, Genevieve Sponsler, Adriana Rosas Rivera, and Pedro Rafael Rosado. The executive producer of PRX Productions is Jocelyn Gonzalez. From NYBG, Plant People is produced by Charlie North, Cosette Patterson, Matt Newman, Kate Tyler, and Michael Crowley. 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
3: It's 2 a.m., pouring rain, and the downstairs floor of the bus is covered in water. Highway overhead silently jam-packed, and the air conditioner has been on all night. Lightning over rural Argentina. It's a 41-hour bus ride from Buenos Aires to São Paulo, and the bus pulls up to a rest stop with a full buffet. Our time is no longer measured in hours, but distance, and it feels like our last meal was a continent behind. As for the buffet, I stick with coffee. Until we stop at another rest stop in another country with another buffet, and there I get a plate of rest stop buffet food. There is a dog in the immigration office. We pass around wine and Fernet on the bus, and I drift off to sleep. I dream I'm on a different bus in a different place than a dream I'm back on this one. The water is still sloshing around on the floor. My leg drops off the seat, and I wake up. Then I'm there, northbound, careening up the highway, just 15 hours to go.
4: Ella puso su grata tibieza en mis noches de triste bohemia.
3: Postcards from the Wind are produced by me, Phil Corbett. 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
1: Due process. What is it? Who gets it? I'm Robert Reich, and this is a short take from Inequality Media and KALW. There's been some misinformation about this fundamental right that's guaranteed by the U.S. Constitution.
2: Your Secretary of State says everyone who's here, citizens and non-citizens, deserve due process. Do you agree, Mr. President?
3: I don't know. I'm not a lawyer.
1: Well, I am a lawyer, and I've argued before the Supreme Court. The Fifth Amendment to the Constitution explicitly says no person shall be deprived of life, liberty, or property without due process of law. If you're an immigrant who has been detained by ICE, you are entitled to a notice of the charges against you. The government must also provide you with a charging document, often called a notice to appear, outlining the reasons for potential deportation. You have the right to present evidence before an immigration judge to show why you should not be deported. You might be seeking asylum, for example, or have a student visa or green card, and you have the right to appeal the decision to a higher court. You cannot simply be ripped off the streets and deported without a chance to defend yourself. That would be a clear violation of due process. Our country was founded on the idea that government cannot arbitrarily take away your rights and that everyone has a right to defend themselves. And that really means everyone. The word person in the Fifth Amendment makes no distinction between citizens and non-citizens. And the Supreme Court has reaffirmed this multiple times. Conservative and liberal justices have agreed. Due process is a fundamental constitutional protection to ensure that all of us can maintain our life, liberty, and our property, regardless of who we are or where we come from.
4: In April 1670, a ship carrying English colonists sailed up the Ashley River off the coast of Carolina in search of a location for a new settlement. They selected a spot along the river's west bank, came ashore, and christened the new colony Charlestown in honor of their king, Charles II of England. Among the settlers was Dr. Henry Woodward, who soon became an indispensable member of the young community. Woodward, a skilled physician, had also lived with the Casabo Indians on nearby St. Helena Island, where he learned their language and customs. This knowledge made him well suited to serve as interpreter and Indian agent, a role vital to the fledgling colony's survival. Even before landing in Carolina, Woodward likely knew which Indians the colony needed to befriend. Shortly after arrival, he contacted regional tribes and soon received an important invitation. In the early summer of 1670, just months after the colony's founding, Woodward journeyed inland to meet with one of the most powerful chiefs in the southeast. The emperor, as the chief was called, ruled Kofatachaqui, a 400-year-old Mississippian culture chiefdom that encompassed much of present-day South Carolina. Kofatachaqui was a well-organized society with developed agriculture, a centralized governing system that linked its villages, and a large number of well-armed warriors. Woodward's visit went well, resulting in an alliance with Kofatachaqui. Later that year, in September 1670, the emperor made an official visit to Charlestown. This friendship undoubtedly helped ensure the safety and security of the young Carolina colony. Woodward and the colonists were likely aware, through historical accounts, of previous European contact with the region's inhabitants. The first documented contact with Kofatachaqui occurred during the De Soto expedition. In 1539, conquistador Hernando de Soto led a 600-man army through the southeastern region of the present-day United States, searching for gold, plunder, and slaves. Accounts from the expedition describe the visit in detail, including a memorable meeting with the kingdom's ruler, a female chief the Spaniards called the Lady of Kofatachaqui. Although still powerful, Kofatachaqui was in decline when De Soto encountered the chiefdom in 1540. Old world diseases introduced through contact with the previous Spanish expeditions were spreading through the native population. Before Europeans arrived, however, Cofetachque was likely among the most powerful and well-established Mississippian culture chiefdoms in North America. While the lady and her kingdom sound much like an Indian princess myth, the story was well documented by members of the DeSoto expedition. Just outside of present-day Camden, South Carolina, as you cross the watery river on Interstate 20, look downstream and imagine the eastern shore as it appeared 500 years ago. The virgin hardwood forest that once lined the banks are long gone, and dams have greatly reduced the river's flow. But imagine, in the distance, on a bluff overlooking the broad river, a Mississippian-style city with over 500 Indian dwellings. In the center, a plaza leads to a large mound upon which sits a temple the size of a football field. Smaller mounds with notable buildings, along with many more dwellings, occupy the surrounding countryside. According to writings from the DeSoto expedition, this was Cofetachque at the time the conquistador and his army arrived on May 1, 1540. The journals describe it as a town of great importance. For DeSoto, it had been a long journey to reach the fabled kingdom. Nearly a year earlier, the conquistador and his army had landed near Tampa Bay on the Florida Peninsula to search for kingdoms and treasure. The expedition spent the winter in Appalachia, near present-day Tallahassee, Florida. There, they captured a boy in his teens who'd been traveling with Indian traders. The boy, whom they named Perico, told them that he was from a powerful inland empire that was ruled by a queen and was rich with treasure. Intrigued by the boy's description, DeSoto was anxious to locate the kingdom. In early March 1540, with Perico as their guide, DeSoto's army marched northward through what is now Georgia and eastern South Carolina. After a difficult month-long journey through dense wilderness and seemingly endless swamps, DeSoto and his men finally reached Cofetachque. Apparently aware of the approaching army, members of the chiefdom met the expedition at the edge of a large river, now believed to be the Watery River, near present-day Lugoff, South Carolina. After several emissaries from Cofetachque crossed the river and conferred with DeSoto, the queen appeared on the opposite bank. Attended by servants, she was carried on a litter draped with fine white cloth to the river's edge, then ferried across in a canoe shaded by a decorative awning. One expedition writer compared the scene to Cleopatra crossing the river Cydnus. The queen greeted DeSoto wearing a finely woven white shawl, her upper body draped in pearls. After exchanging warm greetings, she removed a heavy strand of pearls and placed it around DeSoto's neck as he bowed. The lady's entourage then presented the expedition with hides, blankets, meat, corn, and salt. The queen provided canoes for DeSoto and his men to cross the river, and then took them to her capital at Cofetachque. This is thought to have been located at the Mulberry Mound site near present-day Camden, South Carolina. The Spaniards were impressed with the queen, writing, "We were very gratified and charmed, both with her discretion and with her great beauty, which she possessed in extreme perfection." They also spoke admirably of the people of Cofetachque. "The Indians are very clean and very polite, and more civilized than any who had been seen in the land. They walked covered down to the feet with very excellent hides, and blankets of sable, and blankets of mountain lions. All natives were shod and clothed." Expedition writers were especially impressed with the city's huge temple, describing it as a very authoritative temple on a high mound, very large and very tall and broad, all covered high and low with very excellent and beautiful mats. They also noted that the steeply pitched roof was covered in intricately arranged seashells and pearls that sparkled in the sun. The cavernous building was described as the richest and most superb of all those that our Spaniards saw in La Florida, using the Spanish name for the southeast. Another expedition member who had seen similar buildings in Mexico and Peru said the temple was among the grandest and most wonderful of all the things that he had seen in the New World. Inside the temple's two enormous doors, DeSoto's chroniclers describe 12 giant figures carved from wood, standing guard, six on each side, their faces carved in a fierce and bold posture. Expedition members noted that these huge wooden warriors, some 11 feet high, held elaborately carved weapons decorated with mica, copper, pearls, antlers, and shells. Life-sized carvings of previous rulers stood before raised wooden burial chambers, each painted with a portrait of the deceased. Within these chambers lay the remains of past chiefs and their families, their mummified bodies adorned with numerous strands of delicate pearls, fine cloths, and pelts. Throughout the inner temple, wooden chests were filled with loose pearls, the chroniclers describing chests filled with so many pearls that 300 horses could not have carried all of them. The queen and her people graciously housed the entire army within the city and shared their food stores with them. De Soto, however, sought more than just grain and venison. His quest was for gold and silver. Finding no precious metals in the city, he ordered his men to loot the temple, removing over 200 pounds of pearls, even stripping them from the remains of deceased ancestors. Hernando de Soto stayed in Cofetachiqui for 11 days, resting his soldiers and searching for gold in the surrounding area. He was surprised and quite relieved at the warm reception and hospitality his expedition received, especially considering the powerful chieftain's warlike reputation. He soon discovered the reason for the subdued and friendly response. It was because Cofetachiqui was in a greatly weakened state. Expedition writings mention a recent epidemic, likely caused by disease acquired through contact with the Spanish in 1521 and 1526. The queen stated that a great pestilence had visited them the previous year, and many of her people had died. Food stores were low, and in the surrounding areas, the Spanish noted, large uninhabited towns choked with vegetation, and four long row houses full of bodies from the plague. Finding no gold or silver in the area, De Soto decided to move his army onward in search of other kingdoms to plunder. However, to ensure a safe passage through hostile lands, the conquistador took the queen hostage, forcing her to accompany them. After a few weeks of travel, she and her servants were fortunately able to escape and likely return to the chiefdom. No further mention of the Lady of Cofetachiqui appears in historical records. Despite the looting of their temple and their queen being taken hostage, the people of Cofetachiqui were fortunate that their encounter with De Soto wasn't more severe. Perhaps due to the intelligence, charm, and canny diplomacy of their queen, the chieftain was able to avoid conflict with De Soto and his powerful army. Other tribes encountered by the expedition were not as fortunate. As De Soto's army continued their march across the southeast, they looted and burned villages and crops and killed many indigenous people. After leaving Cofetachiqui, De Soto's expedition spent the next 2 years searching the southeast in vain for a kingdom of gold to rival the Aztec and Inca empires. Finally, stranded in the swamplands along the lower Mississippi River, with his men starving and depleted, De Soto died of a fever on May 21, 1542. The chronicles from the De Soto expedition, written some 235 years before the founding of the United States, offer an extraordinarily rare glimpse into pre-Columbian America. However, according to anthropologist Charles Hudson, his march across the South caused much more devastation than Sherman's march 325 years later. Although Cofetachiqui was only looted, not sacked and burned, the chiefdom, like many other native societies, was still adversely affected. Though weakened by the Spanish intrusion and exposure to European diseases, Cofetachiqui continued to have a powerful presence in the Carolina region. By 1700, however, for reasons not fully understood, Cofetachiqui had all but vanished. In 1701, English explorer John Lawson journeyed through the watery valley and noted finding only small settlements of Congaree Indians. it is likely that the people of Kofatachiqui were assimilated into the Catawba tribe.

Early colonists in Carolina, observing local tribes gathering acorns and hunting game, likely assumed that these people had always lived a simple hunter-gatherer lifestyle in an untouched wilderness. This common perception, known as the Pristine Myth, promoted the idea that these were virgin lands, unaffected by their indigenous inhabitants. European settlers believed that colonization and civilization would improve these supposedly untouched lands. The English colonists could not have imagined that a sophisticated and powerful chiefdom, lasting for almost 500 years, had once covered a large part of what would become the Palmetto State. The Pristine Myth became somewhat of a self-fulfilling prophecy. Well before large numbers of European settlers arrived, aspects of their culture, religion, and especially their diseases preceded them. Encounters with early European settlers weakened indigenous societies, greatly reducing populations in many regions. Consequently, once grand chiefdoms dissolved into scattered tribes living in small villages. The large mound settlements were abandoned, and nature soon reclaimed the land. Within a few generations, the people who had lived in the region for centuries reverted to the basic lifestyle of their distant ancestors. We tend to recognize and celebrate our own tribes. But it's worth remembering that our shared human history on this land that we briefly inhabit may be deeper than we realize.

0: This is Bird Note. Ornithologist and poet J. Drew Lanham often writes about his experience as a black man in the outdoors, both the joy of being in nature and the racism he faces in the field. Sometimes that's led him to bird in places that others might overlook. And one time, looking for sparrows inspired a poem celebrating these little brown birds.
1: Sparrow envy. Were I the sparrow, brown-backed, skittish, and small, I would find haven in thorniest thickets, search far and wide for fields lain fallow, treasure the unkempt, worship the unmown, covet the weed-strewn row. I would slink between sedges, chip unseen from brambles, skulk deep within hedges, and desire the ditches grown wild. I would find great joy in the mist-sodden morning, sing humble pleas from the highest weeds, and plead for the gray days to stay.
0: 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I'm Mark Bramhill.
2: Many first-generation Americans have a story like this next one you're about to hear.
3: I was in like kindergarten or first grade. We had like International Day at my school, and everyone had to bring a different dish. And my mom made enough rava for like 50 little kids.
2: That's Sonia Karas. She's talking about rava, a cardamom semolina pudding you eat on your birthday.
3: I was so excited because rava was the best thing in the world in my book. At school, everyone was like, that's disgusting. Who brought that? And I was just so embarrassed and ashamed. You know, I like pretended it wasn't me and had to bring home like this huge uneaten thing of rava. So, I mean, I think there's always, especially as a kid, that tension of like when you realize something's not normal. I think those moments are really hard, especially when it's something that you're proud of having be part of you. So I had that one experience with rava, but clearly hasn't scarred me for life.
2: Karas was born in the U.S., but her father is from Pakistan.
3: He comes from a very small ethnic minority community in Karachi called the Parsis.
2: The Parsis are a group of Zoroastrians who fled ancient Iran for modern-day India and Pakistan in the 8th century. Parsi means from Persia, and they're a close-knit community that has adopted a lot of Indian traditions, especially food traditions.
3: I always make this cake for Parsi New Year. It feels like a very Parsi recipe, especially because it's so heavy on the cardamom, which is a very Parsi flavor. You use a springform pan and you cover the bottom with sugar and these sliced almonds. You pour it in and bake it, and when you pop it out, you flip it over and the almonds and sugar have kind of formed this crust on the top that is really beautiful and gives it that crunchy texture.
2: Karas says cooking Parsi food is how she expresses her cultural identity. But for some first-generation Americans, it's just how they've always cooked. Like Jeffrey DiPichotto, a 32-year-old former actor and butcher who comes from a real mix of cultural backgrounds.
4: I've come from a really crazy, eclectic family background. Both my parents were born and raised in Egypt, and they went to French schools in Egypt, so they speak both Arabic and French. I have an Italian last name. Generations back on my dad's side were from Italy. And both my parents are also Jewish. So it's this French, Egyptian, Italian, Jewish mix of sorts. But it's weird. It's like 100% of each of those things. It's not like 25% of each.
2: Like Karas's story earlier, DiPichotto once made a dish that didn't go over well with his friends. He was working as a butcher at the time and would often get paid in meat. His freezer became so packed, he threw a freezer party to get rid of it all.
4: Part of what was in my freezer was a bunch of poultry carcasses and stuff, so I made a stock and I made like a soup. I had these things in my freezer from my mother. They're like meatballs because they're small and ball in shape, but they're like rice. It's like a really dense rice mash surrounding like a little kernel of meat, and it's almost like gummy, but it's awesome. It's really good, I think. So, yeah, I put those in the soup. I thought everyone would really dig it. And everyone was like, what is this hard ball? And I was like, oh, it's awesome, guys. And they were like, yeah.
2: DiPachado says cooking is definitely a big part of his family's traditions.
4: It's interesting because no one in my family is a chef. But there is something about the food that we cook, I guess, that like brings everybody together. Everybody knows the food. Everybody recognizes the flavors. I imagine it's like an unconscious connection to the past. But on another level, it's like the food my parents grew up eating. So it's what they know how to cook. I think you end up cooking what you grew up eating. And so I grew up eating what my parents grew up eating. We're going to make shakshuka, which is actually Israeli. I mean, it's kind of Middle Eastern, I guess, and I grew up eating it. Basically like a tomato stew with eggs, peppers, and spices.
2: First-generation Americans have several ways they can connect to their heritage. Karas does it by hosting a yearly dinner for Parsi New Year.
3: Once I came to New York, I think one of the most important things that I did was I started hosting dinner party every New Year's, Parsi New Year. And that became a really important opportunity for me to celebrate my Parsi identity and also to share that with friends and family.
2: DiPachado says he has many favorite memories around his family's traditions.
4: Some of the newer memories revolve around Thanksgivings that sort of mix Middle Eastern flavors with traditional American fare.
5: Can you describe that a little bit for me?
4: Well, if there's ever like a potato dish, it's not mashed potatoes. It's like the potato sofrito situation, which is a million times better. It's basically like twice cooked potatoes. It's deep fried potatoes, and then it's tossed in chicken fat, which is pretty awesome. Maybe Thanksgiving isn't such a great example because my family is so assimilated, really, and my dad especially is like really proud to be an American. And I think at Thanksgiving, there's an effort to like do Thanksgiving American style, even if it comes at it with like a crazy cockeyed view, you know, like putting cumin and lemon in things that maybe shouldn't.
2: Depending on where you live, finding specialty ingredients can be tough.
3: One of the things I make at Parsi New Year, which I love to make, is paneer, which is a fresh cheese. And it's totally different than the paneer that Parsis make in Pakistan because they make it with buffalo milk, which is just so much richer. And that is something that I just haven't found here.
5: You don't have a buffalo milk guy?
3: No. No, no one's biking around Fort Greene yelling, "Have buffalo milk for sale."
2: DiPachado says he has an easier time finding what he needs.
4: You find most of this stuff everywhere. Like, Fairway has, like, all these crazy spices. Even they have I was there the other day, they have za'atar, which I was like, oh, wow. It's not spelled the way I would spell it.
5: Oh, really? How's it spelled?
4: Z-A-H-T-A-R, I think. Yeah, I would go Z-A apostrophe A-T-A-R. Za'atar.
2: Although many first-generation Americans feel completely comfortable in the U.S., they say it's important for them to maintain their cultural traditions.
3: I think being Parsi always felt really important to me as part of my identity. The Parsis are a community that is going extinct. And so there's like a mentality of self-preservation that's really important. And so I think it's even harder to walk away from that identity, knowing that it's like so rare and so special. And there's such a need for young Parsis to keep the traditions alive.
2: Unlike Karas, DiPachado says he struggles with how to stay connected to his heritage.
4: I'd love to visit Egypt, but that's not really like in the cards these days. You know, they don't take kindly to us anymore. So I don't know. How do you stay connected to a place you can't go back to? I think, I guess it's through food, you know, but also through like getting together with my brothers, really, and like sort of rehashing the old jokes of what it means to be like a first generation American. I don't know if I've made the same shakshuka twice, you know. It's all very seedier pants. I mean, if anyone in my family listens to this, they'll probably, like, find a million ways I'm doing this wrong. Oh, but you put this in at this time? No, that's not right. I'm like, well, it's all going to be okay.
2: First-generation Americans have different ways they can reconcile their cultural identities. For some, it's traveling to where their parents lived. And for others, it's cooking the dishes they grew up eating. Either way, it's all going to be okay. From New York City, I'm Sabrina Farhi.

0: Marsh Muirhead, a well-known Bemidji writer, dentist, flight instructor, and much else besides, lives on the banks of the Mississippi River with his dog, Adele. He's a winner and two-time finalist of the Great American Think-Off. Here's Marsh Muirhead.
1: Old oaks, spending so much of our time with so little of theirs. Indian summer, the begonia tips out of its pot. Fresh cut hay in the moonlight, what the heart feels.

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0: A huge statue has bitten the dust in Kolkata, and almost no one is shedding any tears. Sports Today describes it.
1: It has stood tall in front of the iconic Salt Lake Stadium in Kolkata for several years. In front of the VIP gate is the sculpture of a headless torso with two balls on its feet and the Biswa Bangla ball on the top of the waist.
0: It is hard to describe. Two muscled, veiny legs in white soccer shorts, and on top of the shorts, instead of a torso, a big ball like a globe. The Bengali letter Bo standing in for Bisho Bangla, or Bengal and the world. And when a new government came to power in the state recently, ousting the old one, which had been here for 15 years, that statue was one of the first things to go. This is Sandeep Roy in Kolkata. The former chief minister of West Bengal, Mamata Banerjee, lamented, "I feel very bad." That's natural. The statue was apparently her brainchild. She had designed the logo on it. She said sports fans loved to take selfies with it. But few sympathized. Her government had removed a long-standing public art project as well, overnight. Poruma, a sculpture showing a tribal woman inspired by folk art. It was by renowned artist Shanu Lahiri, who had died the year before. It had become such a landmark since it was installed in 1987. The area had become known as Poruma Island. But it had to make way for one of the Bisho Bangla globes. Now one might say, what goes around, comes around. At that time, the artist Chitrabhanu Mojumdar had told the Times of India, "In the US, minimalist sculptor Richard Serra's works have often courted controversy and led to public debate. Why can't that happen here?" He was probably referring to the Tilted Ark affair. In 1981, Serra installed a 15-ton rusting steel slab that cut across Federal Plaza in Lower Manhattan. He didn't think public art had to necessarily beautify public space. He wanted to disrupt it instead. Many New Yorkers didn't agree. New York Times art critic Grace Gluck called it an awkward, bullying piece that may conceivably be the ugliest outdoor art in the city. Employees of the government offices around the plaza collected signatures demanding its removal. It led to a hearing and heated debates, as recounted in the documentary Tilted Ark. Some government officials panned it.
2: Abstract art is fine and dandy, but when the public puts its money up for it, I think it ought to have some say in the matter.
0: The jury voted to remove the sculpture. Serra sued, citing his right to free speech, but to no avail. The sculpture belonged to the government, not him.
3: Obviously, I hope the ark is removed and auctioned off if possible. There is no shame in admitting a $175,000 mistake.
0: One night, it was cut up and hauled away to a scrap metal yard. Serra protested, but to no avail.
4: "I can't live in a country that commissions my art, invites me to the White House, shakes my hand, and tears my work down."
0: And Serra warned against valuing art via referendum.
4: "You know, if you had a referendum between a slot machine and Beethoven, there'd be no Beethoven."
0: It all raises an interesting question about public art, whether in Kolkata or New York. What is the real purpose of public art? In India, most of the time, it's either about beautification or it's just a monument to patriotism. In fact, public art in India these days tends to believe bigger is always better. India has the world's tallest, second tallest, and third tallest sitting statues. Public art in general is not something born out of public discussion, input, and demand. The former government had promised to make Kolkata into London, and as part of that project, it had installed mini Big Ben clock towers all over the city. And as a gift for soccer lovers, a statue of football great Messi when he visited the city. Now the Messi statue is gone as well, as part of the public art change sweeping the city. When the minister says the football statue was ugly, few disagreed. However, when a minister says it will be replaced by something more aesthetically pleasing, many are wary as they brace themselves for more giant statues. Just playing a different political ballgame.

0: This is Matt Brown, and I'm talking with Jim Brown, my father, about his time as a Peace Corps physical education teacher and coach in Colombia, South America, from 1962 to 1964. You were assigned to a university in Bucaramanga, Colombia, near the border of Venezuela. What were those first few days like when you arrived in country?
1: I remember that first day very clearly. Bob Burks and I had been in Bogota with the rest of the group. So we got on a plane, Avianca, and we flew to Bucaramanga. We get off this plane, and there's a welcoming committee there. City officials, people from the university where we're going to work. And at the same time, there were several hundred people behind the fences.

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1: The host smiled and changed the subject. And a few minutes later, Dan pulled me aside and said, "Jim, I'm pretty sure that you just told these guys we're leftists." So it probably wasn't the message that the Peace Corps had in mind when they sent us to South America to offset the spread of communism, but I had already announced who we were.
2: To that end, is it fair to say that it took a while for all of you to get comfortable speaking Spanish?
1: Taking a while is a little bit of an understatement. There were several in our group who could speak Spanish who were very fluent, but for most of us it was a work in progress. But even when we made mistakes, and we all made mistakes, Colombians were so nice and understanding and wanted to help, and it helped us get better every day. There were still bumps, and speed bumps, along the way. Kevin Dixon was in our group. He was a 6'7 guy from Boston who played basketball and baseball at the University of Denver, and he turned out to be a great coach, but Spanish wasn't good, and he would be the first one to tell you that. They sent Kevin to Tunja, which is a city north of Bogota, to conduct a basketball clinic, and a couple of hundred people showed up, students, teachers, coaches. And at the end of the clinic, they asked Kevin to come forward and accept a gift and say a few words. He tried to thank them and say that he was embarrassed to be given such a nice gift, but he used a word that sounds in English a lot like embarrassed. It meant something else. Kevin had just announced to the group that he was pregnant.
2: Did that take a second to sink in, or do you think he realized that only years later?
1: Months later, maybe years later, but once the story got out, it spread around the country, and it's brought up at every reunion we've ever had.
2: Where'd you live while you were there?
1: For the first couple of months, we lived in a dorm at the university, and then we moved to an apartment. Actually, our boss, our Colombian boss, said they were building this new apartment over a theater not far from the university, and would we be interested in it? So we went and looked. It was $75 a month, split four ways. We had to get permission from the Peace Corps in Bogota because there was a rule that no more than two volunteers could live together in the same place. So we got the okay. We moved in. It had four bedrooms, two baths, hot water on good days, had a kitchen, had a living room, and living over a theater. I saw more movies in 2 years than I lived in Bucaramanga than I've seen the rest of my life. The theater was air-conditioned, which was important, so that was one reason. I just would go downstairs to cool off, and they also had subtitles, so it helped me with my Spanish. That's my excuse.
2: What did other volunteers think when they visited your palatial apartment?
1: Unbelieving. I mean, a lot of these people were living in pretty dismal places out in the countryside, and they would come into Bucaramanga to get supplies and come by the apartment, and they were just dumbfounded. First, they would say, "Did you check this out with the Peace Corps? Do they know about this?" But they liked it, and they ended up staying with us often when they would come into town. So they were jealous, but it worked out okay. And it turned out that all of our people around the country, the PE people and English teachers, were living in similar apartments or hotels or whatever. We were expected to live at the level of whoever we were working with, and that apartment was consistent with that.
2: I grew up in Louisiana. You grew up in Louisiana, and food is a huge part of life and culture in that state. What was it like going from Louisiana to this completely different culture with a completely different kind of food?
1: Well, I knew we weren't in Louisiana anymore. We ate breakfast in the apartment. We ate lunch at the cafeteria at the university. But it was every day. This didn't change. Rice, yuca, a little meat, beans, and a Coca-Cola. 2 or 3 pesos. But we just got tired of that. And we made a deal with this Thai restaurant in a hotel to eat one meal.

0: a day. I mean, who knew? Bucaramanga, Colombia, 60 years ago, there was a great Thai restaurant. It was like living in New York or Atlanta, someplace like that. So it was great. We kept enough food in the apartment to keep us going. There was a bakery two doors down. You know, fruits were easy to find and very cheap. You could get papayas, pineapples, bananas. Pineapple cost 10 cents, a dime in U.S. money. So one day we bought a whole stalk of bananas for a buck and change. Thought we were getting a great deal. It didn't occur to us at the time that that whole stalk of yellow bananas might get ripe at the same time. So we were against the clock. We were up against the clock from the minute we got out of that market. 7 days, tops, eat a whole stalk of bananas. The numbers just didn't work for us. That was the last time we made that mistake.
1: This is Matt Brown. You've been listening to an interview with Jim Brown, a physical education teacher and coach in Colombia during the Peace Corps' earliest years.
2: This is Bird Note. As a flock of ducks lift off from a marsh, their wings reveal large patches of powder blue and emerald. These dabbling ducks are called blue-winged teal. They're petite birds, noticeably smaller than mallards. The male's blue-gray head has a bright white crescent at the base of the bill, and his cinnamon sides and underparts are peppered with dark dots. Females are mottled grayish-brown. Blue-winged teal are long-distance migrants, traveling from nesting areas in Canada and the U.S. to South America for the winter. They feed in shallow water, with a preference during the breeding season for snails and fly larvae. In fall and winter, they seek out plant matter, especially seeds. Blue-winged teal pair up during the winter and migrate together in spring to a nesting area, often to where the female was born. There, the female will lay about 10 eggs, which hatch after 3 weeks. Once the eggs hatch, mother and ducklings walk away from the nest area within 24 hours, never to return to their nest again. Within just weeks, the young will be flying and ready to join their parents in their great migration south. For Bird Note, I'm Michael Stein.

0: due process. What is it? Who gets it?
1: I'm Robert Reich, and this is a short take from Inequality Media and KALW.
0: There's been some misinformation about this fundamental right that's guaranteed by the U.S. Constitution.
2: Your Secretary of State says everyone who's here, citizens and non-citizens, deserve due process. Do you agree, Mr. President?
3: I don't know. I'm not a lawyer.
0: Well, I am a lawyer, and I've argued before the Supreme Court. The Fifth Amendment to the Constitution explicitly says no person shall be deprived of life, liberty, or property without due process of law. If you're an immigrant who has been detained by ICE, you are entitled to a notice of the charges against you. The government must also provide you with a charging document, often called a notice to appear, outlining the reasons for potential deportation. You have the right to present evidence before an immigration judge to show why you should not be deported. You might be seeking asylum, for example, or have a student visa or green card, and you have the right to appeal the decision to a higher court. You cannot simply be ripped off the streets and deported without a chance to defend yourself. That would be a clear violation of due process. Our country was founded on the idea that government cannot arbitrarily take away your rights and that everyone has a right to defend themselves. And that really means everyone. The word person in the Fifth Amendment makes no distinction between citizens and non-citizens. And the Supreme Court has reaffirmed this multiple times. Conservative and liberal justices have agreed. Due process is a fundamental constitutional protection to ensure that all of us can maintain our life, liberty, and our property, regardless of who we are or where we come from.
4: Pasquale Spensieri spends his days driving around Brooklyn looking for dull blades. When he rings the bell in his truck, the owners of upholstery shops and restaurants and pizza parlors know that it's time to get out their knives and their scissors to be sharpened. It's not something you see very often these days, but during the Depression, there were hundreds of guys going around with pedal-operated grinders strapped to their backs.
5: My name's Pasquale Spensieri, and I'm a scissor sharpener, a knife sharpener. This is my truck. This is my office. This is my workplace. When I hear the bell, sometimes they get confused. One time an old lady came to me and says, give me a chocolate. I says, no, I don't sell ice cream here. You got the wrong truck. We're on New York Avenue and 52nd Street. This is a fabric store. We go see my customer. Come on in. How are you? How's it? Need any scissors sharpened for me?
6: I do, but I don't know where my scissors are.
5: Come on. We got to do some work over here.
6: Yeah. Okay, here.
5: Give it to me.
6: Hey, look, what happened to this scissor?
5: This you can't close no more. You see this here? The plastic. Throw it away.
6: Throw it away.
5: All right. I'll be right back. Now we have 2, 4, 5 pairs of scissors we got to do. We got to go to work. Knives are much easier than scissors. It's a knife, it's straight. It's easy. Scissors, it's not so easy. You gotta know what you're doing. Some people, they think this is a very low-class business, that you go around and ask people, like you're a low-class or something. That's what makes you feel better sometimes. But me, I got my own here. I could do whatever I want. You know, I did this all my life and I still like to do. I enjoy the sharpening the scissors. I'm attached to the grindstone.
7: Okay.
5: Very good. See, sometimes if you do too fast, they think you didn't do a good job. So that's why it says, sometimes I sit down and sit down with my newspaper. Just take a couple of minutes more and you go back.
8: Okay, lady. Says it ready.
6: Great.
8: Okay, I'll see you next time.
6: Bye.
8: Bye.
5: That's one stop. Keep moving. Can't stay in one place.
7: My father used to do this business. My uncle. Just started 1930, Depression time. 30 or 31, I don't know. And they used to walk in the street looking for work. They used to go around with the little thing on the shoulder. A little thing with a stone on. Then they used to have a little bell in the hand. Ding, ding, ding, ding, ding. They used to go around and scream, knife sharp and scissor sharp and arrotino, arrotino, arrotino. Arrotino means a grinder. That was a tough job. Now I got to be a grinder myself.
8: Ooh, what a noisy city, huh? We're in Brooklyn on 47th Street now, and it's Borough Park. You, how are you?
7: I know a lot of people. Borough Park is mine. I used to go to all the way downtown Brooklyn, Flushing Avenue, all the way on the other side. There used to be a lot of shops down there. Factories. I used to stop in one building. I stay all day. I used to do a place that was 300 people over there. They, everyone, each one had a scissors. Pick them up, put sharp, and bring them back. There was plenty of work for everybody. Today it's different. You don't even see a grind anymore. It's finished.
8: Open the door, Moshi.
9: Hey, look who's here.
10: Good morning,
9: boy. Hey, I thought you only worked for me.
7: I just came in. You need anything?
9: Yeah, might as well see here already.
7: All right.
9: Back to normal?
7: Yeah, pretty good. Not too bad, but I had cramps in my hands all day. Well, whatever. Let's go. I got to go to work.
9: Yeah, yeah. Come on. Good luck.
7: Take care. Nice seeing you. Bye-bye.

I am 70 years old. I can't work no more like I used to do. I used to work 12 hours a day. You know, nobody wants to stop. Sometimes you want to work until you die. Otherwise, it dull up. My brains, it get dull. It's not easy. Like the winter time, you're cold in and out. The summer is hot in here. But that's my trade. I passed my life on the truck. I'm a grinder. Finito.

0: I am 50 feet underwater, alone, a quarter mile offshore from the Kohala coast of Hawaii Island. The fish on my stringer are bleeding into the current.
1: I can see the faint upper trace dissolve into blue.
0: Something in the water around me is reading the signal. Then the shadow comes. 15 feet of tiger shark, striped and deliberate, materializing from the haze the way large things do underwater. Not approaching so much as arriving. She circles once. Her eyes find mine. She stops. I do not turn away. I hold position, eye to eye, and I wait. People who haven't spent years in the ocean read this as confrontation, a near-death experience to recount at dinner parties. But I see a shark almost every dive. The shark is not a metaphor. She is a Tuesday. Hanging there in the blue while she decides what I am, I think about my father. Dr. Moges Bizuna, born in Harar, Ethiopia in 1944, the son of a wealthy man who refused to acknowledge him, raised in a shack by his mother. At 10 years old, he left home and traveled 50 miles to find a school because the town he came from had no school past the third grade, and he had already decided that the ceiling above him was not his ceiling. He's 81 years old now. He's losing his vision. The man who chased light across continents can no longer read his phone. There's a story my father told at every party, every family gathering, every holiday table throughout my childhood in Indianapolis. He told it the way people tell stories that contain them, not to inform, but to return. He was 10 years old, sharing a single rented room with four other boys at the school 50 miles from home. They paid $2 a month, pennies, for injera and shurawat twice a day and a place to sleep. When winter came and the days grew shorter, they were offered candles for 25 cents each. One boy refused to pay his share. The other four children, including my father, each paid extra and bought the candles themselves. They were 10 years old. They had already learned that the agreement, everyone contributes, everyone benefits, was the only structure that worked. You did not wait for perfect conditions. You filled the gap and moved forward. But the boy who refused to pay used the light the most. He sat closest to the candle. He read the longest. He seemed to believe he was clever. So they took their blankets and built a wall around him. If he would not pay for the light, he would not receive it. But the enclosure had a flaw. They couldn't seal the ceiling. Light leaked through the top and pooled inside his fort. While they shivered in open air, he was warm and illuminated. And because he was 10 years old and hadn't yet learned the cost of certain kinds of cleverness, he began to read aloud, just to let them know. So they sat in the dark, together, and refused to buy light at all. The boy had fashioned his own candle from fat and cloth. The smell spread through the neighborhood until neighbors arrived with sticks and taught him a lesson that reason could not. After that, he paid his share. They lit the candle. They all had light. My father told this story laughing, not as a lesson. He never said, "And so you see, the moral is," he told it as a memory that delighted him, that contained something true about how the world works. He laughed at the rancid candle. He laughed at the neighbors. He laughed at the image of 5 10-year-old boys negotiating the economics of shared light. I retold it at his 70th birthday party in Indianapolis. He had forgotten the story entirely. He listened to me tell it and laughed with his whole body, as if though hearing it for the first time. By then it had already passed from him to me so completely that he no longer needed to carry it.

My parents fled Ethiopia in 1978. The Derg, the military junta, had marked my father for arrest. He had one night. He left immediately, going into hiding in the countryside. My mother stayed behind with their toddler, Umsalu, hoping the danger would pass. It didn't. By April of that year, staying meant dying. They walked to Sudan, on foot. They reached a camp, and it was there, in the space between one life and the next, that I was conceived. Not planned, not an accident, but the natural consequence of two people who had survived something together and were still choosing to believe in the future. They did not know if they would make it to Frankfurt. They conceived me anyway. They moved forward anyway. They released the outcome anyway.

They reach Frankfurt, where I would be born a few months later. My father's brother, Alemayo, was painting a hunger cloth for a German church. That commission financed my parents' flight from Sudan. In 1981, after my first birthday, the White Harvest Church in Indianapolis sponsored our immigration to the United States. My brother rejoined us a year later, after 4 years of separation, held whole by his grandmother, while my parents rebuilt a life on the other side of the world.

My father completed his PhD. He taught anatomy and physiology for 30 years. The architecture of the human body, how systems connect, how structure supports function, how every visible action depends on invisible preparation. He was teaching the same thing in the classroom he had learned in horror. He just had a different language for it by then. Last week, my children's mother called and asked me to take the kids. My daughter, Mary Coco, 12. My son, Mogus Mackay, 10, named for his grandfather. Later that night, she sent me a message. Thank the kids. I didn't know what she meant. I asked them about it in the morning. Mary has been making sea creatures from beads and elastic cord, squids, octopuses, starfish, and selling them to her classmates. Mogus learned to make them too and sells the same item for $20 that his sister sells for $10. He has always understood leverage. When they arrived at their mother's house and found her upset, they didn't ask for an explanation. They came up with a plan. Mary gave Mogus $50, money they had made themselves, at school, with their hands, and sent him out into the rain to find something to ease her mother's pain. He walked to 4 stores. He selected a necklace, her favorite lemonade, and a small jade cat, because their mother loves cats. Mary stayed home and watched her baby half-sibling until the boyfriend came back from work. They left the gifts and a note on the bed and said nothing about it afterward. I did not teach them to do this,

0: I recognized it. I have seen it before, in a cold room in Harar, in a refugee camp in Sudan, in a retirement community in Charlotte where my father can no longer see his grandchildren's faces. My father traveled 50 miles. I descend 50 feet. My children spent $50, not because they were told, but because darkness asked and they answered with what light they had. My father's losing his vision. A window once open is now closing. I cannot fix this. What I can do is keep diving, keep teaching, keep raising Mogus and Mary Coco in the light of what was passed to me. Now it passes forward again, in small, unremarkable acts. A necklace, a lemonade, a jade cat left silently on a bed.
1: A combination of word of mouth and tape to tape. To tape.
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3: Jolene Piquineau had a baby in 1963. The baby died at 5 days old from cystic fibrosis. When Jolene got pregnant 4 years later, she was worried about the new baby.
4: She was born about 5 o'clock in the morning, about 10, 11 o'clock. Doctor comes in to me and says, "You have a child. Your child has CF." And that was kind of a slap in the face. That was devastating.
3: The baby's name was Rachel. Surgeons operated on Rachel to correct an intestinal problem, and nurses cared for her around the clock. Rachel was in a room next to another little girl with CF.
4: When I asked one of the doctors one day, "What can I expect when she was about ready to come home? What can I expect?" He said, "See that little girl?" He said, "She's 2 years old. That's what you can expect." That little girl passed away like a week later.
3: In the 1960s, life expectancy for a child with CF was 10. Many people, like Rachel's baby sister and the 2-year-old in the hospital, died sooner. And there was a lot of guesswork when it came to treatments. Rachel slept in a plastic tent with medicine pumped into the air. Then scientists realized the tent was a breeding ground for bacteria. So the outlook was pretty gloomy. But Jolene dedicated herself to Rachel's treatments. Enzymes with every meal, a mask to deliver medicine, and manual therapy to break up mucus. She would let Rachel skip the therapy a couple times a year, like on Christmas or her birthday.
4: But otherwise, we couldn't. I just couldn't.
5: My mother is extremely tenacious.
3: That's Rachel. She's now 44 years old. Rachel and her mom became a team over the years. The goal was to keep Rachel healthy, and they're still a team. These days, they run together. Rachel doesn't actually like running. She does it because it's good for her. All that motion gets the mucus moving and clears out her lungs.
6: It's kind of a weird dichotomy that I get out of breath so that I can take in more breath.
3: Rachel and her mom ran a race last month. I asked Rachel if she beat her mom.
6: Absolutely. I had to.
3: Determination has helped Rachel defy the odds. So has incredible scientific progress. In 1989, scientists identified the gene mutation that causes CF. An antibiotic, tobramycin, came out when Rachel was in her late 20s. It let her treat dangerous lung infections at home instead of going to the hospital. That's important because hospitals are an easy place to pick up new infections. In the 1990s, researchers developed a vest that helps clear mucus out of your lungs.
6: You clip it in, and then it fills up with air and essentially vibrates.
3: Rachel didn't need someone to give her manual therapy anymore, which meant independence. For the first time in her life, she could travel alone. These discoveries helped Rachel thrive. And they mean that being born with CF today is a very different story. That's Sarah Griffiths. She's talking to her daughter, Mamie, who's 9 months old. Mamie was diagnosed with CF soon after she was born.
7: We're in for our very first visit with her pediatrician. He sat us down and said, I need to tell you that we've received Mamie's state screening, and he sort of welled up. And he was just the most, it was really touching, and he shared with us that her diagnosis had come back positive.
3: It's still devastating to hear that your baby is sick, but Mamie should live into her late 30s, which means life expectancy is nearly 4 times higher than it was in the 1960s. The most important treatment, manual therapy to break up mucus, is actually pretty similar to what Rachel got as a kid. Rachel's mom cupped her hand when she thumped her baby's chest. Today, Sarah uses a pink rubber implement called a clapper.
7: We call it beating the baby. Or thumping. But we often say it's time to beat the baby. It doesn't hurt. My mother keeps asking, you sure that doesn't hurt her? And I've been assured it does not hurt her.
3: For Mamie to live into her 80s, there will need to be a cure. At the moment, there are 25 CF drugs being developed, so there's a lot of optimism about a cure. Rachel has been hearing that a cure is around the corner for years.
5: A cure, I don't even think about that because I just live day to day, and if it happens, great.
3: Sarah, on the other hand, does think about a cure, because that might be the only way that Mamie will get to be older than her mom is today.
7: It just sounds so hopeful, and so it just sounds within reach, that it's within her lifetime. That's my hope.
3: For Salt Radio, I'm Katrina Roy.
8: This is Bird Note. Ornithologist and poet J. Drew Lanham often writes about his experience as a black man in the outdoors, both the joy of being in nature and the racism he faces in the field. Sometimes that's led him to bird in places that others might overlook. And one time, looking for sparrows inspired a poem celebrating these little brown birds.
9: Sparrow envy. Were I the sparrow, brown-backed, skittish, and small, I would find haven in thorniest thickets, search far and wide for fields lain fallow, treasure the unkempt, worship the unmown, covet the weed-strewn row. I would slink between sedges, chip unseen from brambles, skulk deep within hedges, and desire the ditches grown wild. I would find great joy in the mist-sodden morning, sing humble pleas from the highest weeds, and plead for the gray days to stay.
8: 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I'm Mark Bramhill.
10: This is Moments of the Movement, Civil Rights and Change in America.
11: I'm Lonnie Bunch, the founding director of the Smithsonian's National Museum of African American History and Culture. For former United States Department of Agriculture official Shirley Sherrod, experiencing the death of her father at the hands of a white farmer while growing up in rural Georgia in the 1960s forced her to abandon some of her dreams and propelled her commitment to fight for civil rights.
12: On the morning of March 14th, which was a Sunday, I was driving the car. We were on our way to church and met Cal Hall on the road. And so Cal Hall said he wanted to come and get the cow. My father told him, if you come back tomorrow, then I get some additional help. And that's exactly what happened the next day. My father took the man he had working on a farm with him, my mother's brother, went there, and then Cal Hall, who's white, brought a black man who worked with him. But instead of his cow, he was trying to claim 5 or 6 cows in the pasture, and according to the others there, you know, they argued back and forth about the cows, and my father finally said, I don't have to continue arguing with you about it, we just go to court. And they, according to them, he was walking to his truck, and he turned around to say something, that's when he was shot. The grand jury in Baker County refused to indict him. On the night of my father's death, I just felt, as the oldest, I had to do something. And suddenly it just came into my head that you can give up your dream of living in the North. You can stay in the South and devote your life to working for change. And it didn't become clear to me how I could carry out that commitment until I was in my first mass meeting.
10: After working with the county's rural residents on civil rights issues, they began to realize that they could change their communities through tools they knew well, farming and agriculture.
12: The whole idea of trying to build a community actually surfaced, and 7 people went to Israel to study the kibbutz and came back with a sort of different model for us to consider, and we ended up creating an organization that we called New Communities Incorporated, and we were being very ambitious. We were way ahead of our time. I have, as much as I could through the years, to try to get people in this area to see that if we can work together, we can do more to bring change in this area. The issue was more about being poor and not about race.
10: Oral histories were conducted by the Southern Oral History Program in the Center for the Study of the American South at the University of North Carolina at Chapel Hill on behalf of the Smithsonian National Museum of African American History and Culture and the Library of Congress, with support from the Corporation for Public Broadcasting, online at newvisionsnewvoices.org.
7: Bevan Lucas sits at a long folding table covered with her artwork. In one print, a scrawny, angular Batman wears only a signature mask and a Speedo. We're in a basement-level conference room filled with booths for Maine's first-ever Comic-Con. Vendors display stacks of plastic-wrapped comics, authors give signings, fans, mostly men, rep their Batman hoodies or X-Men shirts. Bev herself is punky-looking and pretty, with short brown hair and a septum piercing. She says that, in addition to selling some of her work, she'd like to connect with other women who read comics.
13: There was a woman walking around in an X-Men costume, which would have been cool, but she was wearing, like, white booty shorts, and just everything was showing. I mean, she was beautiful, and she could definitely pull it off. I respect her appreciation for the comic book, but I kind of wish she hadn't had to go to that extent to show it.
7: Bev's bedroom is decorated with Batman posters, action figures, and, of course, comics. And like any true fan, even her complaints are imbued with love.
13: When I started reading comic books, I saw that independence, that strength of human, not the strength of man. And so I'm still looking for that strength and that independence and that rebellion and that fight against evil. I'm not finding it necessarily with the female comic book characters, but I want to, so I want to keep reading and see if I'll find it one day.
7: It isn't just the portrayal of women in comics.
13: When I walk into comic book stores and there's other guys around, there is that kind of double take, because I'm not with a guy when I go in and I'm buying for myself. I don't know if it shocks them, but they're not expecting it.
7: Because the reality is, Bev's in the minority. It's an entire medium dominated by men. They write and draw the comics, which feature mostly male characters, for a largely male audience.
13: They thought Batman needed a woman, so they brought in Batgirl, Batwoman, Catwoman to be the love interest for Batman and Robin. You know, the hero needs someone to save. Let's bring in a woman. All of the female protagonists have these, like, triangular hourglass figures, and everything's really harsh lines, and I don't mean to be vulgar, but no one's boobs look like that.
7: So Bev doesn't wear a costume or a t-shirt. She's actually inked her devotion on the middle finger of her right hand, a tiny, almost unnoticeable, Batman symbol.
13: It was kind of a prove your love, like, I'm going to have this for the rest of my life. You're a man and you read comic books, and I'm a woman and I read comic books, and I'm going to show it. on my body. Like, suck it.
14: But not all women feel that way.
15: I feel so comfortable at conventions because I feel like this is where I belong.
16: It's like Disneyland or Disney World. Being one of those princesses or something that little girls dreamed of being. I dreamed of being a superhero.
14: Back at Comic-Con, I caught up with the woman in the white booty shorts. Her name's Nicole Jean, but today she's Emma Frost from X-Men. Nikki's tall, blonde, and tan. She's also a cosplayer, someone who attends events dressed as a fictional character. And as unrealistically drawn as comic book characters are, she looks like one come to life.
15: Emma Frost, she wears white. She's the white queen. She likes to dress sexy, so I'm wearing a corset and very short shorts and a cape. She always has a cape. And, of course, the X symbol.
14: In costume, Nikki's like a celebrity. People often ask to have their picture taken with her. And for the most part, fans love to see their favorite superheroes in the flesh and critique the minutiae of their costumes. The more accurate, the better.
17: I use straps so I could hold it up because if somebody steps on my cape, everything comes down. So I put straps in that and people are like, Emma Frost doesn't wear straps. I'm like, oh, okay, well, she's also a comic book character.
14: At home in her apartment, Nikki's friendly and candid. She agrees with Bev about the portrayal of women in comics, that their outfits are minuscule and designed to appeal to men. But her concerns are more logistical than intellectual.
17: You don't even know how they stay on. They're just basically plastered to them. It's not possible to do in real life.
14: Because Nikki makes her own costumes. One corner of her living room is designated workspace with swatches of fabric, sketches, and her sewing machine. Like Bev, Nikki's inspired by comics. They provide a creative outlet she wouldn't otherwise have. Nikki says she's always been a geek, but she used to hide it because she's also so girly.
17: I didn't really have a lot of close girlfriends because they were playing with the Barbie dolls. I liked that, but I also wanted my Ninja Turtles to hang out with the Barbie dolls. I mean, it shouldn't be considered stuff that boys like, but growing up, girls like dolls and boys like video games and comic books. The stereotype nerdy girls is, you know, supposed to be more like tomboyish. I don't like that stereotype. I'm like, I like to be a girl. I like to be girly girl.
14: Cosplaying has introduced Nikki to a whole network of adoring geeks, including her boyfriend. She even has a crew consisting of Mr. T, fellow X-Man Deadpool, and Link from Zelda. But most of her fans are men, many of whom seem to appreciate her figure more than her costume. Still, Nikki says cosplay isn't about a strict resemblance.
17: I have seen Spider-Man and Batman of all different shapes and sizes. It's not realistic that someone is going to look like these giant steroid packed men and the women with their breasts that are larger than the rest of their body. Give people credit for putting effort into the costume and everything. They are trying to represent the character they love, and they're putting their creativity into it.
14: In theory, a subculture built upon decades of obscure trivia would welcome anybody who knows their stuff, which Bev and Nikki have clearly demonstrated, but they still feel like outsiders. And yet, despite taking radically different approaches, both Bev and Nikki use their bodies to show their devotion, creating a distinctly female space in an otherwise male community.
18: Frances Harlow produced that piece at the Salt Institute for Documentary Studies. This is Public Radio Remix.
19: Piero. Piero. Piero. Four, seven, one.
20: I like to look at labels on my food. I don't care so much about the nutritional info. I just want to know where it came from. But there's a problem with that. Even if I know where something is packaged, I still have no idea where the actual ingredients come from. I mean, where the heck do they make partially hydrogenated soybean oil? I have no idea. And so for one meal, for the most important meal of the year, I decided to try to get all my food and all the ingredients in my food from within 100 miles of my apartment in Southeast Michigan. If you're impressed by my ingenious and creative idea, don't be. I stole it from someone else. Elisa Smith and her partner James McKinnon were on a 100-mile diet for a year, and they're writing a book about it. I called up Elisa for some help. So my wife and I are going to do the 100-mile Thanksgiving.
21: Oh, great.
20: And so I want to ask some advice.
0: Well, for doing a single meal, you picked a very good time to do it because it's the Harvest Bounty, so that makes life a lot easier.
20: I'm thinking, excellent. This could be a piece of cake. But I'm worried about a few tough ingredients, such as salt. Elisa says salt is a problem for a lot of people.
0: But I think in the end, you probably will find that salt isn't available, and not being able to go out and make it yourself, you might just say, okay, well, salt is going to be an exception for us.
20: Okay, fine. But I still wanted to make as few exceptions as possible. I got to have a challenge here somehow. That said, our menu would be simple. Just turkey, mashed potatoes, stuffing, and pumpkin pie. Turkey turned out to be easy.
21: Real pretty turkey farm.
20: Christine Ruperti has been living on her family's turkey farm in suburban Detroit all her life. Farms like this one are getting crowded out more and more by suburban sprawl. There's even a brand new subdivision next door to Christine's place. There have been offers for her land, too.
21: Yeah, but I don't want to go anywhere. I like the farm, and I like raising my turkeys.
20: I like knowing that Christine actually enjoys this and cares about it. It made me feel good. And that's important, because I was also paying a lot more for her turkey than the store-bought stuff. Anyway, I was flying high, and things were going really well. My list of exceptions was firming up, and it was mostly spices, salt plus all the spices for the pumpkin pie. Then, while I was bragging at work about how I'd be able to get almost everything but salt for my local dinner, someone reminded me that there are actually salt mines under the city of Detroit. Like a good journalist, I looked into it, and ended up on the most absurd shopping trip of my life.
22: Okay, I'm headed over the Ambassador Bridge, going from Detroit to Windsor, Ontario. They do have salt mines in Detroit, but they don't sell that salt as food salt in the U.S. They only sell road salt. So in order to get food salt that's made within 100 miles of my house, I have to go to Canada.
20: Because of some trade regulation I don't understand, table salt from this mine can't be commercially shipped into the U.S. So I ended up in a city I barely know, looking for a grocery store. I went into the first, and then the second, without finding the right brand of salt. Then, an hour or so later, in the third store.
22: Finally. Windsor salt.
20: So, I wasted a lot of fuel putting this dinner together. It's probably still an improvement over what the Sierra Club says is an average 2,000 miles of driving that goes into each ingredient for my usual dinner. But here's the thing. If all this local stuff is available, I think I should be able to get it at the grocery store down the street. I should probably let them know that, and let them know I'm willing to pay more for it. I mean, that's better than driving to Canada for salt, anyway. But making that happen would take a lot more effort, a lot more voting with my pocketbook, and a lot more than just checking labels. For the Environment Report, I'm Dustin Dwyer.

0: When I was young in first grade, in the first grade classroom, I lost my two front teeth 2 days in a row. I lost my first tooth at math and my second tooth at writing the following day. In math, I was right in the middle of a story problem, and I asked Mrs. Corcoran if I can go to the bathroom. The bathroom that I went to was the one closest to the old music room. The bathroom is right down the hallway. Turn to your right. Can you see it? Where was your closest bathroom? If you are a girl, please stand out of the boys' room. If you are a boy, you can go in. I want to get the tooth out badly, so I tugged and tucked, and I finally got it out. After that, I told all my friends. I lost my second tooth when I was in the middle of my snowman story.
1: I went outside before dinner and made a snowman. My mom called me in, but I thought and I told my mom that let me make a snowman.
0: I asked Mrs. Wood if I can go to the bathroom.
2: William, go to the bathroom and wash out your mouth.
0: When I went to the bathroom, I was so excited to get that tooth out. When I got there, I looked at the mirror and said, 1, 2, 3, and I yanked my tooth out. After I lost my tooth, I even told some people who were not in my class. I was walking around the lower school saying, I lost my two front teeth 2 days in a row. I put my tooth in a Ziploc bag because Mrs. Wood and Mrs. Washburn didn't give me a little treasure box. I got to write my name twice on the tooth chart. See the chalkboard? Look at the left side. That's where the tooth chart was. After school, I told my mom. She was very excited that I had lost another tooth. That's the story of William who lost his two front teeth 2 days in a row.
3: Old lady Sylvia sitting in the fence trying to make a dollar out of 99 cents.

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7: A huge statue has bitten the dust in Kolkata, and almost no one is shedding any tears. Sports Today describes it.
8: It has stood tall in front of the iconic Salt Lake Stadium in Kolkata for several years. In front of the VIP gate is the sculpture of a headless torso with two balls on its feet and the Biswa Bangla ball on the top of the waist.
7: It is hard to describe. Two muscled, veiny legs in white soccer shorts, and on top of the shorts, instead of a torso, a big ball like a globe. The Bengali letter Bo standing in for Bisho Bangla, or Bengal and the world. And when a new government came to power in the state recently, ousting the old one, which had been here for 15 years, that statue was one of the first things to go. This is Sandeep Roy in Kolkata. The former chief minister of West Bengal, Mamata Banerjee, lamented, "I feel very bad." That's natural. The statue was apparently her brainchild. She had designed the logo on it. She said sports fans loved to take selfies with it. But few sympathized. Her government had removed a long-standing public art project as well, overnight. Poroma, a sculpture showing a tribal woman inspired by folk art. It was by renowned artist Shanu Lahiri, who had died the year before. It had become such a landmark since it was installed in 1987. The area had become known as Poroma Island. But it had to make way for one of the Bisho Bangla globes. Now one might say, what goes around, comes around. At that time, the artist Chitrabhanu Mojumdar had told the Times of India, "In the U.S., minimalist sculptor Richard Serra's works have often courted controversy and led to public debate. Why can't that happen here?" He was probably referring to the Tilted Ark affair. In 1981, Serra installed a 15-ton rusting steel slab that cut across Federal Plaza in Lower Manhattan. He didn't think public art had to necessarily beautify public space. He wanted to disrupt it instead. Many New Yorkers didn't agree. New York Times art critic Grace Gluck called it an awkward, bullying piece that may conceivably be the ugliest outdoor art in the city. Employees of the government offices around the plaza collected signatures demanding its removal. It led to a hearing and heated debates, as recounted in the documentary Tilted Ark. Some government officials panned it.
9: Abstract art is fine and dandy, but when the public puts its money up for it, I think it ought to have some say in the matter.
7: The jury voted to remove the sculpture. Serra sued, citing his right to free speech, but to no avail. The sculpture belonged to the government, not him.
10: Obviously, I hope the ark is removed and auctioned off if possible. There is no shame in admitting a $175,000 mistake.
7: One night, it was cut up and hauled away to a scrap metal yard. Serra protested, but to no avail.
11: I can't live in a country that commissions my art, invites me to the White House, shakes my hand, and tears my work down.
7: And Sarah warned against valuing art via referendum.
11: You know, if you had a referendum between a slot machine and Beethoven, there'd be no Beethoven.
7: It all raises an interesting question about public art, whether in Kolkata or New York. What is the real purpose of public art? In India, most of the time, it's either about beautification or it's just a monument to patriotism. In fact, public art in India these days tends to believe bigger is always better. India has the world's tallest, second tallest, and third tallest sitting statues. Public art in general is not something born out of public discussion, input, and demand. The former government had promised to make Kolkata into London, and as part of that project, it had installed mini Big Ben clock towers all over the city. And as a gift for soccer lovers, a statue of football great Messi when he visited the city. Now, the Messi statue is gone as well as part of the public art change sweeping the city. When the minister says the football statue was ugly, few disagreed. However, when a minister says it will be replaced by something more aesthetically pleasing, many are wary as they brace themselves for more giant statues, just playing a different political ball game.

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1: It took a while for all of you to get comfortable speaking Spanish.
2: Taking a while is a little bit of an understatement. There were several in our group who could speak Spanish who were very fluent, but for most of us it was a work in progress. But even when we made mistakes, and we all made mistakes, Colombians were so nice and understanding and wanted to help, and it helped us get better every day. There were still bumps and speed bumps along the way. Kevin Dixon was in our group. He was a 6'7 guy from Boston who played basketball and baseball at the University of Denver, and he turned out to be a great coach, but Spanish wasn't good, and he would be the first one to tell you that. They sent Kevin to Tunja, which is a city north of Bogota, to conduct a basketball clinic, and a couple of hundred people showed up, students, teachers, coaches. And at the end of the clinic, they asked Kevin to come forward and accept a gift and say a few words. He tried to thank them and say that he was embarrassed to be given such a nice gift, but he used a word that sounds in English a lot like embarrassed. It meant something else. Kevin had just announced to the group that he was pregnant.
1: Did that take a second to sink in, or do you think he realized that only years later?
2: Months later, maybe years later, but once the story got out, it spread around the country, and it's brought up at every reunion we've ever had.
1: Where'd you live while you were there?
2: For the first couple of months, we lived in a dorm at the university. And then we moved to an apartment. Actually, our boss, our Colombian boss, said they were building this new apartment over a theater not far from the university, and would we be interested in it? So we went and looked. It was $75 a month, split four ways. We had to get permission from the Peace Corps in Bogota because there was a rule that no more than two volunteers could live together in the same place. So we got the okay. We moved in. It had four bedrooms, two baths, hot water on good days, had a kitchen, had a living room, and living over a theater. I saw more, went to more movies, saw more movies in 2 years that I lived in Bucaramanga than I've seen the rest of my life. The theater was air-conditioned, which was important, so that was one reason. I just would go downstairs to cool off, and they also had subtitles, so it helped me with my Spanish. That's my excuse.
1: What did other volunteers think when they visited your palatial apartment?
2: Unbelieving. I mean, a lot of these people were living in pretty dismal places out in the countryside, and they would come into Bucaramanga to get supplies and come by the apartment, and they were just dumbfounded. At first they would say, did you check this out with the Peace Corps? Do they know about this? But they liked it, and they ended up staying with us often when they would come into town. So they were jealous, but it worked out okay. And it turned out that all of our people around the country, the PE people and English teachers, were living in similar apartments or hotels or whatever. We were expected to live at the level of whoever we were working with, and that apartment was consistent with that.
1: I grew up in Louisiana. You grew up in Louisiana, and food is a huge part of life and culture in that state. What was it like going from Louisiana to this completely different culture with a completely different kind of food?
2: Well, I knew we weren't in Louisiana anymore. We ate breakfast in the apartment. We ate lunch at the cafeteria at the university. But it was every day. This didn't change. Rice, yuca, a little meat, beans, and a Coca-Cola. Two or three pesos, but we just got tired of that, and we made a deal with this Thai restaurant in a hotel to eat one meal a day. I mean, who knew? Bucaramanga, Colombia, 60 years ago, there was a great Thai restaurant. It was like living in New York or Atlanta, someplace like that. So it was great. We kept enough food in the apartment to keep us going. There was a bakery two doors down. Fruits were easy to find and very cheap. You could get papayas, pineapples, bananas. Pineapple cost 10 cents, a dime in U.S. money. So one day we bought a whole stalk of bananas for a buck and change. Thought we were getting a great

0: great deal. It didn't occur to us at the time that that whole stalk of yellow bananas might get ripe at the same time. So we were against the clock. We were up against the clock from the minute we got out of that market. 7 days, tops, eat a whole stalk of bananas. The numbers just didn't work for us. That was the last time we made that mistake.
1: This is Matt Brown. You've been listening to an interview with Jim Brown, a physical education teacher and coach in Colombia during the Peace Corps' earliest years.
2: I'm Dora Malik, and this is Poetry Now. This is a poem that has been a long time in the making. In the short term, I wrote it over the course of a few weeks in early May 2019, after the May 7th shooting at STEM school Highlands Ranch in Colorado. And that school is less than 10 miles from the site of the massacre at Columbine High School. Standards-based assessment. 1. Nothing happened here, meaning it was done. Over counts itself among the studied synonyms, but beyond those round mouths opening for answers, done is the opposite of over. 2. What is the sum when you add cut flowers in cellophane to teddy bears and prayers, and the difference when you take away and take away and take away? Show your work. Attend to precision. 3. The students are gone. It is not summer. The classroom snake that fled its shattered tank, the long shadows draping themselves over the overturned desks, and the red pen fallen to the floor will count as symbols on a different subject test. Let them be innocent in this world. The first image for me that opened this poem up in my writing was that image of an empty classroom. I wanted there to be this sense of emptiness that occurs after this kind of violence. The students are gone. It is not summer. The classroom snake that fled its shattered tank. When I was growing up, there was certainly testing in school, and it was certainly a cause of stress, but I don't think it compared in any way to what students have been facing in school in the decades since then. I think testing looms so large, and I think there's a sense that society at large feels that they can judge students and communities and schools by those tests. Show your work. Attend to precision. That line, attend to precision, it's one of the standards for mathematical practice from the Common Core State Standards Initiative. I just wanted to drop it there and let it kind of echo there a little bit in a different context. In a sense, the friction at the heart of this poem is the sense in which we as a society or as adults are asking our students to explain themselves, to justify themselves, to prove their worth academically through testing all the time. And yet, I think it's more than fair for students, for young people, to turn to the adults around them and say, what have you done for us? How have you made our schools safer? How have you allowed us to learn in a way where we can concentrate on what you're supposed to be teaching us?
3: That was Dora Malik and her poem, Standards-Based Assessments. I'm Katie Clarkson, and this is Poetry Now, a production of the Poetry Foundation. For more about this series, go to poetryfoundation.org/poetrynow.
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6: It's hard to do politically, but compared to, you know, giving women the vote or ending slavery, like, it's not, we've solved harder problems.
7: This is your host, Suki Wessling, and this is a mini babble. 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Cindy has spent a career at the EFF fighting for everyone's right to privacy and freedom of speech on the internet, and she's won. Her legal memoir, Privacy's Defender, details her role in arguing three seminal cases that set the stage for the internet we have today.
8: It's River to River from IPR News. I'm Ben Kiefer. There are a handful of lawyers in American history whose cases you and I benefit from every day without knowing their names. Cindy Cohen may be one of them. She grew up in central Iowa, moved to San Francisco, fell in with a crowd of early internet hackers, and ended up arguing, successfully, that computer code is protected speech under the First Amendment.
7: That's impressive, but it's not radical to say that as much as most of us value our privacy and freedom of speech, the open nature of the internet has come with its problems. Cindy is the first to admit that there is real harm being done, often anonymously, in the name of free speech. And this harm falls disproportionately on women and other vulnerable populations. Cindy argues that it's important to focus first on the necessity of internet privacy.
6: The reason I think privacy is important is because privacy is a way that people with less power can have a zone of protection from people who have more power. It's also the way that people organize to make change. Every public fight for social justice in the United States has needed to have a private space for it to grow. And, you know, in my lifetime, we've watched gay rights, for instance, go from something that really people had to talk about in private because it was not popular and people could, you know, literally be attacked for standing up for these things to the place where, you know, hopefully we can keep it. But the United States Supreme Court has recognized gay marriage and gay people have rights that are much closer to what they deserve than they had when this started out.
7: Cindy Cohen points out that it's been the lack of privacy that has allowed states to curtail women's right to reproductive decision making.
6: The stories are horrific, right? There's a woman in Nebraska who is serving 2 years in prison for having a conversation over Facebook messages with her daughter to help her daughter get an abortion. If that communication had happened on a more private channel rather than Facebook Messenger without encryption, she might not be in jail today. I mean, these are literally, you know, this isn't like an abstract, I wish I had a little more privacy moments. This is actually about people's security and people's ability to live their lives.
7: She also argues that depending on the government to write workable privacy protections is not always the best approach.
6: Well, I mean, I actually think that they're willing to wade in some really unfortunate ways. There are people whispering in their ears on the other side about, you know, why us not having privacy is great. And we have to explain why us having privacy and control is better than a world in which the corporations have all this control. So, you know, I don't like that sometimes that takes Congress to a standstill. And it's definitely the case for comprehensive privacy legislation that by the time it gets in front of Congress, it's been watered down so much it's not even good. You know, the last thing that was proposed federally for a comprehensive privacy protection was worse than what we have in California right now. Just because they call it privacy doesn't mean that it's privacy. But we have to keep pushing because otherwise we're just surrendering to this surveillance state.
7: As a firm defender of the First Amendment right to free speech, Cindy says that when we allow government to curtail some speech, they often go after the speech that many of us feel should be protected.
6: People who are seeking reproductive assistance need access to information, and we're seeing increasing censorship of that information by the sources that people normally go to, whether that's social media or even private websites. EFF just did a big report about censorship of reproductive information, and we found that even though the terms of a lot of these companies would, on their surface, mean that this information is available, and of course it's First Amendment protected, people were having access problems.
7: She also argues that because different communities don't share the same values, one person's free speech is another person's idea of grooming.
6: What they're trying to do is to say age appropriate for anything that might be harmful to kids. And that's a much broader term, and it includes things where I don't think everybody agrees. You know, if you talk to conservative people, they don't think having access to LGBTQ content or trans content, they think that harms kids. So I think that the thing that we're fighting now with a lot of the age gating is this idea that some stuff is harmful to kids, and that's a much broader category, and it's why EFF is so concerned and think it's a really bad idea. Because if we don't have a shared agreement about what's harmful to kids, then you're just handing a censorship tool to people.
7: Cindy Cohen also points out that not only do corporations often follow the government's lead to censor what many might see as the wrong free speech, but we can't depend on everyone to have the same definition of inappropriate images.
6: We've spent years trying to help women who have breastfeeding forums continue to have their forums when they get flagged for nudity because somebody's taking a picture and saying, like, she's not latching, how does this work, or I've got this, you know, rash or something, what does this look like, and they get flagged as pornography.
7: Cindy Cohen also argues that online abuse isn't a new thing. It's an extension of the problems that vulnerable people in our society face already.
6: We took an offline problem where women's protection and women's protection from abuse was not handled seriously by law enforcement and people in power, and we moved it over into the online world, and we're experiencing the same kind of situation in which people whose job it is to help protect us and keep us safe from abuse are rotten at it in the offline world, and they're rotten at it in the online world. Like, women have had to publish under pseudonyms for years, right, because of things like that. So I think that, you know, one of the problems is there's just not very much recourse offline or online to people being harassed. Your ability to come after an abuser and get them to stop is, the tools are not great, right? And they need to be better. Like, you need to be able to get a restraining order against someone for online behavior and have it stick. And again, the problem of restraining orders not working very well is not an online problem. It's a problem in general of the way our society is slanted against these kinds of, you know, in ways that protect this kind of abuse.
7: Cindy Cohen and the Electronic Frontier Foundation see the worst abuses happening on platforms owned by corporations and run for profit. These corporations have developed what she calls a surveillance business model, sacrificing the needs and desires of the platform's users in the pursuit of profit.
6: The other thing that we believe strongly in is having a multitude of places where you can speak and participate. So if one isn't serving you, you can go somewhere else without losing your whole community. Part of the reason why EFF is very supportive of some of the communities like Mastodon or Blue Sky or other kinds of communities that are not corporate controlled and have a surveillance business model is to let people be able to build communities that serve them rather than being, you know, stuck in these huge communities where there's a lot of abusers.
7: And to those who say we could fix the problem like they have in Australia by forcing people to register in order to take part in social media, not so fast, Cindy says. Anonymity is not the fundamental issue.
6: They have done scientific research about anonymity. And we have a gigantic example in front of us, which is Facebook, right? Which requires real names. People aren't nicer to each other. This idea that anonymous speech allows people to be meaner to each other or to harass people more isn't actually borne out by the research.
7: Cindy Cohen and EFF are hopeful that they can convince governments to take online harassment seriously. Rather than curtailing people's right to free speech and privacy, get more serious about going after offenders in the real world.
6: Right now, we have people who harass with impunity. It's not actually all that hard to find most of them. I mean, the number of people who can legitimately handle being untraceable online if they're engaging in a campaign in harassment, it's very small. It's that they're not being caught. It's that nobody's trying to catch them. It's that the cops say, oh, there's a VPN, there's nothing I can do. Of course there is. When they're trying to go after drug dealers, they can go past a VPN, right? Like, so I just think it's a problem of will and enforcement and not a problem of the technology.
7: Cindy says we need to never lose sight of what we've gained from a free internet.
6: EFF does human rights work all around the world. The ability to sneak information out of a repressive government and using anonymity, VPNs, tools like Tor, it saves lives. We wouldn't know the things we know about the Taiwanese fight for freedom. Tibet, we work with a lot of Chinese democracy people. Now we've got people in Ukraine. We've got people in Gaza. We've got people, all over the world, Sudan, people all over the world who need to get information out of very scary places where there is official censorship. They need these tools and they rely on these tools. And if we decide that, because cops aren't willing to investigate harassment, we're going to get rid of these tools, it's not the right move to remove anonymity from everybody because some people misuse it.
7: Cindy Cohen of the Electronic Frontier Foundation says that there is hard work ahead, but freedom is always worth fighting for.
6: John Perry Barlow once told me, no one gives you your rights, you have to take them. And I think that's a lot of my framing about it. We have a lot of work to do. But I do think that in some ways we've kind of metastasized a lot of the benefits that the internet gave us, and we're sometimes only focused on the problems. And it's not like the problems aren't there, but it's also not like the benefits aren't there. And what we need is all of these tools to work for us. And they can. If we can get rid of this surveillance business model, I think we can shrink a lot of things down to a better problem. That's not hard to do. It's hard to do politically, but compared to, giving women the vote or ending slavery, we've solved harder problems.
7: Thanks to Cindy Cohen, retiring executive director of the Electronic Frontier Foundation, for sharing her perspective. 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The song Silence is by Unwoman at unwoman.com. 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
5: Can you tell me where we are and what we're doing?
6: We're at the Rhode Island Pigeon Club. And we're getting ready to ship the 139th IF Convention Pigeon Race.
7: It's the night before the biggest race of the season, and the Rhode Island Pigeon Club is packed. There are two floors full of silver-haired men in their 60s and 70s. They're laughing, drinking, and there are crates of pigeons everywhere.
8: How does the homing pigeon know his way back home along the route? A route that he has never, ever flown.
5: Do you have any birds that you think stand a good chance of winning this race? How confident are you?
9: I hope I got a bunch of them, but you don't know until tomorrow. That's the beauty of this sport, you know? We sit in our backyard, we look up in the sky, and hope Pretty Boy shows up.
7: There's a long table at one end of the club, and three men behind it are logging each bird and packing them into metal crates. That beeping you can hear is the sound of the pigeons getting scanned in. It's a slick operation. They've got over 500 birds to load tonight. It's already 7:30, and I'm definitely in the way.
10: Let's go. Time to go. We're holding up everybody here.
7: After three solid hours of scanning and packing, the pigeons are loaded into a customized trailer.
5: So what's happening now? These guys all got loaded in?
11: They're all locked up. It's locked. No way a bird can get out until they get to the race station, and tomorrow they'll let them out. They'll fly home.
7: The driver is headed to what they call a liberation point in Rochester, New York. Tomorrow morning, the birds will be released, and that's where their real journey begins. Each pigeon has to fly at least 350 miles to make it home. They're headed for lofts in Providence, Fall River, New Bedford, and Boston. It's a dangerous journey. There are strong winds, hawks, and telephone wires ahead of them. The first one back wins $25,000.
12: My mother hated three things: motorcycles, pigeons, and tattoos, and I had all three.
7: That's Steve. He and his racing partner, George, have 10 pigeons on that trailer. They've been at this a long time.
13: A lot of my friends, when we were growing up back in those days, we had pigeons. There was about 13 of us, 12, 13-year-olds. We had birds in our backyard.
12: Just about every house down the south end of New Bedford had a pigeon loft. It was just a way of life then. This younger generation, they don't want to spend the time and the effort. They don't want to work. They just want everything to come easy. And pigeon flying isn't easy. It's work.
13: There's always new systems and new scientific ways of doing things. The feeding system, the medication, it's all changed over the years. And you have to keep reading and stay up with that stuff. And it's knowledge and dedication.
7: Steve and George have over 75 years of experience between them. But even so, every race is unpredictable.
12: They're going to do what they want to do. Most of the time they'll come home. Sometimes they won't. You can depend on a few of them, but that bird may be first this week and may never show up again.
5: Do you feel like you're always searching for that elusive bird?
12: There's only been one secretary in the world, and that's what you're looking for in the pigeon world. You know, it's hard to find him.
7: In Rochester, New York, just a few minutes after sunrise, the birds are released.
14: Three, two, one.

0: The driver reported the weather conditions at 8 were partly cloudy skies, south by southwest winds, 38 degrees, and 10-mile visibility.
1: Once you let them go, that's it. They don't belong to anybody. They belong to themselves.
2: The long-distance birds seem to have, you can almost call it courage, to stay in the air for 12, 13 hours non-stop flying. You know, that's a mental thing. They have to have that courage.
1: It's incredible. You're right. I mean, if you take a bird 600 miles away from home, no GPS, no street signs, nothing, no maps, that's incredible. Think about it.
2: They're loyal. That's what makes them come home. You know, fly all that distance week after week to come home for their home and their perch and their mates, you know.
0: Hi, Steve.
3: Hey, how are you?
0: Good, how are you?
3: Okay. Still waiting.
0: It's 4 p.m. at the Pigeon Loft, and Steve's been watching the sky for an hour.
1: If I get a bird, it should be coming right there, between that tree there.
0: We stand in the yard together and wait for a while.
1: Come on, let's go.
0: The sun is just beginning to set, and the sky is turning a deep blue.
4: Oh. I know they're up there. I know they're coming.
0: Once it gets dark, the birds roost for the night. So if we're going to see a pigeon today, we need to see it soon.
1: I like to get at least one anyway in the money. It'd be nice after all this work and time. And well, what are you going to do?
0: After almost an hour...
1: Hello, you hear me now?
0: Steve gets a call from his buddy, John.
1: John says you better go to Mike's.
4: Are they coming in at Mike's?
1: He doesn't know.
0: Their friend Mike has a lot more birds in the race. It breaks my heart to leave Steve and his coop, but I want to see a pigeon land, so I hit the road. Half an hour later, I'm in Wareham.
4: Any birds yet?
0: There's a lookout tower in Mike's yard that stands 14 feet above the ground.
4: Oh my gosh, this is amazing.
0: I climb to the top.
4: Mike, you are king of the world up here.
0: And stare up at the sky.
4: All right, so I'm up in the air, in a captain's chair. Waiting for these pigeons. We've got to get some more while I'm here.
5: I've been at the house when the birds are coming in.
4: Come on.
5: Suddenly here comes the first bird.
4: Oh, what? Oh, my God. There's a pigeon coming. Oh, my God. Okay, it's flying directly overhead.
5: It goes right. It flies around the coop.
4: Oh, there it goes, there it goes. Oh, no.
5: They're screaming, come. They're trying to get the darn bird to come in.
4: He's trying to coax him over. He's got this long stick. It looks almost like an enormous pool cue.
5: And he's just flying around.
4: Oh, he's circling around. He's a grey pigeon. Oh, my gosh, no, he's sitting on the chimney of the house.
2: We've all lost races around the coop. You go to the club and you find out you're second place by 1 second.
4: That pigeon hasn't clocked in yet, right?
2: It's happened to everybody, yeah.
4: Okay. Oh, my gosh.
0: At last, the bird enters the coop. After 9 solid hours in the air, he's made it home. Yay! Tonight, in the banquet hall at the Dedham Holiday Inn, the winners are announced.
6: And the handler of this magnificent bird is my good friend, Mr. Hassan Fresco from right around here.
0: Steve and George didn't make the winner's circle this time around. And tomorrow morning, when the sun comes up, just 4 of their birds will finally make it home.

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3: 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I'm David Gerlach. This week's episode features the one and only Dolly Parton. Parton was recorded back in 1978. She was being interviewed by Lawrence Krobel. This was for a profile that eventually ran in Playboy. Now, at the time, Dolly didn't know if she would end up on the cover of the magazine. She said she'd be up for wearing Playboy's iconic bunny costume if it did happen, but posing naked, that was not happening. Regardless, Dolly did end up on the cover, and that issue of Playboy turned out to be one of the biggest sellers in the magazine's history. Anyway, what caught our attention listening to this interview, to this tape, were Dolly's stories about growing up with 11 siblings in Tennessee. I mean, they're stories that only Dolly Parton could tell. Here's the tape, which has never been heard before.
4: I'm just pretty open and honest. I mean, there's not just a whole lot I won't tell you. That's, I think most people appreciate the fact that you'll just be open and honest rather than, you know, putting you down by saying, well, don't ask silly questions. Mm-hmm. I would say that if you asked something I thought was a silly question. I would just...
5: All right, here we go. When did you first use a flush toilet?
4: Don't ask silly questions. Are you serious? Well, you know, I was laughing the other night about something. I guess my aunt had a toilet in the bathroom, and we were so fascinated. You know, we were afraid. I was afraid to use it. You know, I mean, I just thought it was going to just suck us right down. It was just really weird. It was, she also had the first television we ever saw, too.
5: How old were you when you first saw a television?
4: Maybe 8.
5: And the toilet around the same time?
4: Yeah, I guess it was just all new. So I was thinking about it. If I was on the Johnny Carson show, I just got to thinking one night I was laughing about how nobody had ever asked me about how we bathed or what we did, you know, because we didn't have, you know, we made our own soap. And in the summertime, we'd go to the river, and we'd just all pile in the truck or something. Of course, we had a creek, but the river was great. That was like a big bath. You know, and we'd get all going swimming, and we'd wash each other's hair. You know, just soap was just flowing down the river. I mean, you know, that's what we bathed in the summertime. And I was making a joke about how there's so many of us and we were so dirty that we left a ring around the little Pigeon River, you know, like a bathtub. In the wintertime, we just had a pan of water and we'd wash down as far as possible and we'd wash up as far as possible. And then when somebody cleared the room, we'd wash possible. So, I mean, that's the way it was.
5: How often did you bathe in the winter? Was it like once a week or every 2 weeks? Or?
4: Well, we bathed once a week whether we needed it or not. Well, when I was in high school, you know, it was a big deal. I had to take a bath every night, you know, so I wanted to be clean. Because kids peed on me every night, and we all slept. We had, there were so many, many of us. When we slept, you know, three or four in the bed, I would wash every night. And go to bed, the kids would wear them, and I'd have to get up in the morning and do the same thing.
5: When they wet on you, though, did you get up and wipe yourself down, or you just sort of accepted it?
4: That was the only warm thing we knew in the wintertime. I mean, that was almost a pleasure to feed on. Because it was so cold, Lord. It was as cold in the room before we slept as it was outside. We'd bundle up to go to bed. So we wanted to wear lipstick and stuff, and Daddy didn't want us to wear lipstick, so we didn't have money to buy makeup anyway, but we used to have this medicine, you know, called methylate and methylprone. And that's what I'd paint my lips, even as a little kid. I mean, I always wanted to wear makeup. And I'd paint my lips, and see, there wasn't nothing Daddy could do. He couldn't rub that off. You know, it stained your lips. And those little bitty bottles are just perfect to go around your lip line. And then I would blot it off, and then Daddy, he'd say, come here, and get that lipstick on you. And I'd say, well, come off. You know, it's my natural color, Daddy. He's so cool. And we would always, when we wanted eyebrows, you know, we'd get burnt matches. The matches that had been burned. And you could wet them, and you know, you could make, you know, little eyebrows and whatever. When I was a sophomore in high school, I started, the tease hair came into style, and I started doing that, and ever since then, I've done it. I just like it, and I wore my skirts so tight, I couldn't hardly wiggle in them. Even as a little bitty kid, even before I had a figure, I liked my clothes, you know, snug and tight. And people would always kid me in school about my little butt, you know, and my little blue jeans or whatever. Mama, she always understood stuff like that. If we wanted to do something, Mama just always said, you be what you are, and you don't have to worry about nothing. If you want to say something, you say it. To whoever, if you want to say something, just tell them, and I always did, and I still do.

Miss Dolly Parton. You have to see the cartoon Dolly Parton in our animated interview series with PBS Digital Studios. 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I want to thank Larry Grobel for bringing us this tape. Larry has interviewed Dolly numerous times over the last 30-plus years. You got to check out his amazing archive of celebrity interviews at lawrencegrobel.com. As always, the one and only Amy Drozdowska produced this episode with me. What else? We're up and running on Instagram now, so check us out. The handle is blank on blank. All right, that's it for now. Thanks for listening, everybody.

This is Bird Note. As a flock of ducks lift off from a marsh, their wings reveal large patches of powder blue and emerald. These dabbling ducks are called blue-winged teal. They're petite birds, noticeably smaller than mallards. The male's blue-gray head has a bright white crescent at the base of the bill, and his cinnamon sides and underparts are peppered with dark dots. Females are mottled grayish-brown. Blue-winged teal are long-distance migrants, traveling from nesting areas in Canada and the U.S. to South America for the winter. They feed in shallow water, with a preference during the breeding season for snails and fly larvae. In fall and winter, they seek out plant matter, especially seeds. Blue-winged teal pair up during the winter and migrate together in spring to a nesting area, often to where the female was born. There, the female will lay about 10 eggs, which hatch after 3 weeks. Once the eggs hatch, mother and ducklings walk away from the nest area within 24 hours, never to return to their nest again. Within just weeks, the young will be flying and ready to join their parents in their great migration south. For Bird Note, I'm Michael Stein.

0: Have you ever heard of Dr. Phil? No, not the famous TV psychologist. I'm talking F-I-L-L, like filling in a crossword clue.
1: I'm a constructor, and I'm a terrible solver, and this is sort of my revenge on the crossword community for making puzzles that are too hard for me.
0: That's Dr. Matthew Ginsberg, the computer programmer who created Dr. Phil, the artificial intelligence software that can solve American-style crossword puzzles.
1: For any given clue, it actually ranks every word by how likely it is to be the answer. That turns out to be much more efficient because you just generate a few of them, then you fill in some crossing words and find that none of the words you generated fits anymore.
0: Dr. Phil gets its words and definitions the same way many of us do, from Wikipedia and online dictionaries.
1: One of its many dictionaries includes a measure of crossword goodness. It has thesauri. It has Gutenberg, this giant repository of once copyrighted but no longer copyrighted materials, everything from the Bible to Shakespeare to Dickens and so forth. Pretty much everything that I could find online that looked like it might be relevant is in there, including essentially every crossword from 1990 on.
0: It may seem bizarre that the crossword puzzle, a long-standing classic no-frills pastime, is being technologically updated in this way. But Dr. Phil isn't actually the first infiltration of automation into the crossword world. Most crossword constructors now use computer software when creating their puzzles.
2: I think of it as a tool to be used carefully.
0: That's Michael Sharp, a crossword constructor and solver.
2: If you have a word list, it can help you fill the grid or help you see what possibilities are, but it's also dicey because the computer starts thinking for you and sometimes can really actually narrow your sense of what's possible because you can become over-reliant on it and be less inclined to be creative and inventive.
0: For Sharp, the internet has played a huge role in his experience with crossword puzzles as people have begun to use computers to solve puzzles as well as to create them. Sharp runs a blog called Rex Parker Does the New York Times Crossword Puzzle, on which he reviews and critiques the New York Times puzzle each day.
2: All of a sudden, I noticed a traffic spike, and that was because people were Googling clues. So I started getting people, you know, this sort of audience started washing over my site, cheaters. I mean, I affectionately call them cheaters, just people checking their answers, which I had no idea people did or that this was going to be a phenomenon. And then it just grew from there.
0: Blogs like Sharp's have drawn many into the world of crosswords. One of the blog's early fans was Dan Fair, who's won the American Crossword Puzzle Tournament 7 times since 2010.
3: I learned a lot from reading about the puzzles every day and discussing questions and issues and, you know, cool puzzles, bad puzzles with others online.
0: Members of the crossword community, who were united by the internet in its early years, now hope to use it to bring in members of younger generations.
4: It's quite the community, which we didn't realize. Like, yeah. A bunch of them friended us on Facebook afterward.
0: Clara Williamson and Duncan Kimmel are Tufts University alumni. In 2015, during their sophomore year at Tufts, they wrote a puzzle that was published in the New York Times. In their own puzzle solving, they've noticed efforts by constructors to draw in a younger crowd with more contemporary references. Websites like BuzzFeed have championed this effort with their own crosswords.
4: All the clues are like memes and stuff.
5: Or like Taylor Swift songs.
4: Yeah.
0: Kimmel appreciates when the clues are more relevant to him.
5: I was doing the one in the Daily today. It was like Dracula star from 1931, and I was like, I don't freaking know that. Like, how am I supposed to know?
0: When Williamson explains her interest in crosswords, she mentions the same classic reasons that they've long been loved.
4: I know the reason, like, we like to do crossword puzzles is because it's creating order from disorder, and it's so nice just to see a completed crossword grid and see all the little boxes filled with letters with no mistakes in it. And it's just very satisfying, and it's a fun way to prove your intelligence.
0: Thayer, the tournament champion, agrees.
3: I think people have been worried that the audience would die out eventually for crossword puzzles, but there's always young people who get hooked on them, and there's always a new generation of puzzlers picking it up, either from a campus newspaper or from parents or grandparents.
0: Sharp, the blogger, doesn't credit the traditional nature of crosswords for their continued popularity. Instead, he thinks it's the very complexity of the crossword's role in society that draws people in.
2: Every puzzle is sort of a kind of assertion about what counts as common knowledge, and there's something alive and interesting about crosswords if you think about it as a cultural production rather than just, you know, an exercise in filling in boxes.
0: And it's an emotional thing.
2: At its part, the pleasures of the crossword and breaking through a clue and figuring things out and having answers fall into place or just being baffled by something and the frustrations of that. I think those are perennial.
0: And these feelings are most pronounced in particularly tricky puzzles, the ones Thayer likes best.
3: I don't think there are any rules of crosswords that have not been broken before by a clever gimmick. Those are a lot of times the most fun because it's a bigger aha moment when you figure out the theme, that there's more than one letter in a box, or the answers turn a corner.
0: But these most gratifying aspects of crosswords are lost on computer programs like Dr. Phil. Ginsburg explains,
1: the gimmicky things are interesting. Anytime that I've sort of pre-programmed the theme type into the program, it does pretty well. If I haven't pre-programmed the theme type into the program, it can get completely lost. It has no idea, right? It just putzes along until it can't make its solution any better, and then it says, okay, this is what I got. Might be right, might not be right, but this is what I got. I'm done.
0: Regardless of its impressive capabilities, artificial intelligence like Dr. Phil has limitations.
1: The fundamental lesson, which is great, is that machines do these things very differently than we do. We use pattern recognition, they use search. So Dr. Phil has no idea whether it's Phil is actually right or wrong, and a person will know for sure, oh, this is right, done, next case.
0: Despite the power of artificial intelligence, it lacks one key trait that makes humans do crossword puzzles, the satisfaction and fun in solving them. So while we may now turn to computers for help, the crossword puzzle remains at its heart an essentially human pastime. The Future of Crosswords was produced by me, Julia Press, in 2018. You can find more of my work at juliapress.com.
6: These two girls are the only ones in the world who know how to speak this language. Grace and Victoria Kennedy are twins. They were born in the early 70s, and like many twins, they had their own idiosyncratic way of talking to each other. But their parents thought they had developmental problems. They sent them to live with their grandma. She spoke only German to the twins and kept them away from other kids. In this isolation, Grace and Victoria developed their own personal language, a phenomenon called idioglossia. This audio is from a documentary called Poto and Cabango, which were the names the two called each other. The six-year-olds are playing together, communicating in the only way they know how. The world, according to Sound, is made by Christoph and Sam Harnett.

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5: In 1921, my great-grandmother bought 100 acres of Canadian wilderness for $600. Women didn't really do that in the 20s. She also wore pants and neckties. Women definitely didn't do that in the 20s. It's no coincidence Grandma Ruth made this Canadian investment just after the start of Prohibition back in the States. She had a pair of log cabins built immediately. She hosted lavish parties with my great-grandpa. They hauled in a piano from across the lake. People came from all around. The land has been in the family ever since. I've spent weeks at a time there my whole life, but only recently did I hear about a very famous tourist who visited the region for 8 days during World War II. And when I say famous, I mean extremely famous. Like so famous it's not really believable. I'll try to set the stage for you. Imagine it's summer, 1943. America's still a newcomer to World War II. We've just been badly beaten by the Nazis in our first real engagement. But now the Allies are chasing the Germans out of Africa. We're beginning a risky push into Italy.
6: We land in the early hours of July the 10th.
5: General George Patton is marching the U.S. 7th Army through Sicily.
7: No bastard ever won war by dying for his country. He won it by making the other poor dumb bastard die for his country.
5: We're in the middle of the very first Allied invasion of Axis territory in Europe.
6: The liberation of Europe has begun.
5: And the President of the United States, Franklin Delano Roosevelt, what's he doing? Where's he? You guessed it.
8: Canada, the endless surprise.
9: Magical fantasy, come on.
5: FDR is fishing in McGregor Bay, Ontario, Canada.
10: Come on.
5: August 1 through August 8, 1943.
10: Come on up.
11: Come on up.
5: If you asked around, the first thing you'd hear are conspiracy theories.
12: There are stories.
13: Funny little stories.
12: Roosevelt's mistress, Lucy Mercer Rutherford, was there.
13: Maybe they were doing business up here that other than fishing.
12: Rumors that Churchill was there.
13: Talks were going on. I don't know. It's hard to say.
5: Was this really just a fishing trip? And if it was, how did FDR pull it off? To find out, I did what anyone would do. I drove to the town of Little Current. It's on Lake Huron's Manitoulin Island, the largest freshwater island in the world. I'm inside Turner's department store.
14: Well, this is the map that everybody signed.
5: And this is Jib Turner.
14: We sold them the worms.
5: This man's grandfather sold the White House 2,000 worms. Think about that.
14: They immediately came to him for just about everything that they needed.
13: Worms, maps, telephone calls, fishing guides, and boat rental.
5: This is Jib's wife, Debbie Turner.
13: Yeah, we came across some bills from Turner's to the White House, and we're not sure if they were ever paid because they're not stamped paid.
10: Maybe go collect on that.
13: Collect some interest now.
10: Do you suppose it was just a fishing trip, or is there any truth to any rumors of...
14: No, I think that a lot of things were probably blown out of proportion about the whole thing, but the reality was he was here to fish, and they did quite a bit of it, and they caught a lot of fish.
11: You turn into a bigger... Yeah, you're going to write a little poem on...
10: I'm trying to write do a story on this Roosevelt thing, so I hear
11: Roosevelt.
10: You heard about it?
15: Oh, yeah. Yeah, I was 10.
5: This is Harold Golden. He's 82, and I'm going to call him the unofficial mayor of Willisville. It's a village of a few dozen residents and one stop sign. Harold is the epitome of a rural Canadian.
15: Yeah, I've been here all my life, yeah. Mm-hmm. Born 1933. I remember him coming to McGregor Bay.
10: What was happening? What was it like?
15: Well, he was in a wheelchair, and they had people looking after him, on the boat. He had a big boat, big warship.
5: The USS Wilmette kept guard over Roosevelt while he slept inside the Air Force One of train cars. Imagine a parked train along the water's edge with a massive warship meters away. Now back to Harold.
15: They stopped Reuben and I from going going through the blasted channel. They stopped us there and searched the boat we were on and made sure we didn't have no guns or anything on the boat. They were guarding him pretty close,
5: Harold said he didn't know anything about any FDR conspiracy theories. So at this point, I clearly needed an expert.
10: Hi, Graham.
5: Someone who could say, with conviction, whether any of these tall tales held any weight.
16: No, there's no weight to that at all. Yes, I'm Graham Mount, retired professor from the Department of History at Laurentian University in Sudbury, Ontario, Canada.
5: Graham knows a lot about U.S.-Canadian relations, and 15 years ago he wrote what seems to me to be the definitive document on FDR's Canadian vacation.
16: Something I learned as a historian was that if there was an exciting version to a story and there was a dull version to the story, the dull version was more likely to be the accurate one. He was there with his entourage from the White House. It was an opportunity for Roosevelt to have a rest before meeting Churchill a few weeks later in Quebec City for the fourth of their wartime meetings.
5: Okay, so I want to stop here to talk about infidelity. The mistress rendezvous theory has lived on this long, partly because it's so believable. FDR is known to have had several intimate female relationships. But none were quite as intimate as the one with Lucy Mercer. Some historians call Franklin and Lucy soulmates. In 1918, Eleanor caught Franklin red-handed. She found a swath of love letters in his suitcase. He pledged never to see Lucy Mercer again, but there's evidence that pledge was broken. Divorce was avoided to spare Franklin's political career, meaning Franklin and Eleanor essentially had a handshake relationship for the better part of three decades. Their son James called the marriage an armed truce that endured until the day he died. So if this holiday was just a fishing trip, I can buy that. Graham says it was gossip hounds who mistook the presidential secretary for a presidential mistress. And a Churchill summit was already on the docket for August 17th. So then why Canada? And why 1943?
16: The reason it took place at all, was this. Roosevelt, paralyzed from the waist down, couldn't go for walks. He liked cruises. And in 1943, the oceans were too dangerous. There was too much enemy submarine activity. The Great Lakes were safe. World War II was a marathon, not a sprint. There were critical moments, for 6 years. And there was no really convenient time to go. But it was unreasonable to expect somebody to go all that

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3: My name is Padraig O'Tooma. I'm a poet from Ireland, and I think that poetry offers the world something that's small enough to carry close to your heart and big enough to carry all the ordinary things that can be encompassed in any one day. On Listening to Your Teacher Take Attendance by Aimee Nezhukumatathu. Breathe deep, even if it means you wrinkle your nose from the fake lemon antiseptic of the mopped floors and wiped down doorknobs, the freshly soaped necks and armpits. Your teacher means well, even if he butchers your name like he has a bloody sausage casing stuck between his teeth, handprints on his white sloppy apron. And when everyone turns around to check out your face, no need to flush red and warm. Picture all the eyes as if your classroom is one big scallop with its dozens of icy blues, and you will remember that winter your family took you to the China Sea and you sank your face in it to gaze at baby clams and sea stars the size of your outstretched hand. And when all those necks start to crane, try not to forget someone once lathered their bodies, once patted them dry with a fluffy towel after a bath, set out their clothes for the first day of school. Think of their pencil cases from third grade, full of sharp pencils, a pink pearl eraser. Think of their handheld pencil sharpener and its tiny blade.

I recognize that every time I've read this poem, I'm thinking back to an experience I had in school. I was in an all-boys school, and I must have been 10, and one of the fellows in the class said, "Padraig's got a weird laugh." And then everybody laughed, and I laughed because that's what you do when people are laughing at you. And, you know, the object of that kind of hostility in a classroom moves. One day it's you, the other day it's somebody else, then it comes back to you, it goes to somebody else. And the strange government that's established between children, and the offense people sometimes take at a new person or a person who has something that makes them stand out, whether that's a privilege or a lack of privilege, something that's in any way different, whether that's a laugh, whether that's the fact that you're a new person in school, there's always going to be the capacity for the classroom to turn on that one person. And there's the need for inner resources to build something up. And so when I read this poem, I think of being that child. And in the Aimee Nezhuka Metatu poem, you get this sense that she has come to this like a flexed muscle. She knows what to do because she's schooling herself. Okay, this is what you do. They're all turning around. There's that attention to their necks, and they're looking with their necks, and then their necks craning. And she's thinking, think about their necks. In a certain sense, she's a peer, but then she's imagining them as infants. Somebody patted dry their neck. And so there's these small domestications that she's doing. So she's at once among them, but she's also a little bit older. And then she's also recognizing the violence, the tiny blade. I think that those two final words are extraordinary. A tiny blade. On the one hand, a blade can cut, but she's saying, it's tiny. Don't let this be a big thing. Life is filled with finding oneself in unexpected rooms where you think, everybody here knows something that I don't know yet. People here are more familiar here than I am. And as a result of that, the wisdom of this poem is saying, hold something beautiful in your mind, hold something that reminds you of who you are. And the generosity of this poem is that the reminder of who she is about the ocean, is about a family trip, is about something beautiful, is about wonder, stars, baby clams.

0: something extraordinary, something physical, putting your face into the water, that these are all muscles that the poet is urging the child in this poem, as well as the reader of the poem, to learn how to flex in the middle of finding yourself in unexpected circumstances where other people's hostility might unsettle you and might make you forget who you are. I think this is a very generous poem. I think this poem asks the reader to pay attention to the time when they might feel displaced. And the poem says, "This is how I held myself together. Where would you go in your imagination? What's the memory you'd hold on to? What are the circumstances where you will feel displaced? And what are the ways that you need to have something to hold on to, and to hold on to that, particularly in times when it might seem like that's fading away, in order to give yourself a grounding to remember something important?" On Listening to Your Teacher, Take Attendance by Aimé Nezhukumatat. Breathe deep, even if it means you wrinkle your nose from the fake lemon antiseptic of the mopped floors and wiped down doorknobs, the freshly soaped necks and armpits. Your teacher means well, even if he butchers your name like he has a bloody sausage casing stuck between his teeth, handprints on his white sloppy apron. And when everyone turns around to check out your face, no need to flush red and warm. Just picture all the eyes as if your classroom is one big scallop with its dozens of icy blues, and you will remember that winter your family took you to the China Sea and you sank your face in it to gaze at baby clams and sea stars the size of your outstretched hand. And when all those necks start to crane, try not to forget someone once lathered their bodies, once patted them dry with a fluffy towel after a bath, set out their clothes for the first day of school. Think of their pencil cases from third grade, full of sharp pencils, a pink pearl eraser. Think of their handheld pencil sharpener and its tiny blade.
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0: Hanjin, Southern Pacific. 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
1: Southern Pacific.
0: Asynchronous rhythm of boxcars cuts a swath through my urban desert, my dusty neighborhood. Small and silent, I perch on the edge of a cement loading dock, a once bustling warehouse. The clang squeezes through liminal space and unrelenting, a snake of metal and horn reflecting a map of somewhere.

I'm jumping the rails inside my head on a long, broken flight. 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Yeah, but where am I going?

My past life unfolded at a city pace, city sounds and city speeds sharpening senses. And then a desire to hear the sounds move across the desert seabed, dissipating like smoke into a wide and open sky.

If the life of the nomad is the intermezzo, the in-between, I listen to their movement, faint approach, unquestionable arrival, inevitable departure, somehow.

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We'd rumble past facades, warehouse studios shake. Inside, artists stop their hands moving to listen, to wait until the din eases. We'd snake past sleepy old neighborhoods, Barrio Dunbar Spring. And once out into the desert, we'd glide by gentle giants, cactus arms pointing skyward, dreadlocked from the spring's desiccated bloom.

A year has rumbled by, summer to summer. 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The trains are my acoustic family, safely taking me elsewhere. And the cicadas, electric and itchy, their insistent drone, a backdrop to the crescendo of this iron horse. In bed, two warm bodies and the cats. Sudden amplified saxophone of horns bolt us upright, fur flying. I'm deafened by the train's timpani, searing through every crevice in this house.

rising heat of day, I'm propelled out of bed earlier than I ever imagined. Enjoy the cats as they lounge on the tile ground. Hear the doves cooing in the trees. Later, I'll take a cool bath in the porcelain tub we dragged into the yard under spindly Palo Verde leaves. I'll dip below the surface. The train's timbre, my guide. A watery, roving orchestra behind the nomad rhythms in my head.

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1: I mean, what are we all looking for in telling a good radio story? We're looking for rhythm. We're looking for pace. We're looking for the dramatic use of pause. Someone who has something to say. Someone who has values. Someone who stands for something. Those are the stories we try and tell. Those are the people we're interested in documenting.
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0: Good evening and welcome to Yesterday, Today, and Tomorrow, the only program on radio today where the generations get together on a regular basis to discuss, compare, and contrast their ideas on a wide variety of topics. This is the May program, and our topic tonight is the work ethic. I'm happy to have with me and my guest tonight, representing the younger generation, Trey Payne. He's with the Snelling Personnel Department, Personnel Services Department, and he's 26. He'll be representing the younger generation. In the middle generation is Robert Mantione. He's with the Department of Employment Security with the state of Arkansas. He's the division chief in the labor market and information area. Dr. Bert Madden with the College of Business here at UALR and Department of Management. Okay, and our discussion tonight, as I mentioned, is in the work ethic. Every generation has to go through work. Tonight, we want to begin with the middle generation. A lot of times we kind of go around to the older generation first, but I thought in discussing the work ethic, I'd start with the middle generation. So I'd like to start with you, Robert Mantione, and ask you this basic question. What is the work ethic of your generation, and upon what is it based, and how do you compare it with the other generations?
1: Right. Well, good evening, Phil. First, let me say thank you very much for allowing me to participate in this panel discussion. Let me say that ethics on a whole, if you discuss it as a philosophy, I think can transcend some of the generations. My generation, which I represent, I believe is based on the codes of morality that society has given us. I do think that the code of ethics, if you will, is nothing more than a demonstration of the morality of this generation.
0: And when you compare your generation with the younger generation or the older generation, how do you feel like the middle generation fits in?
1: Well, I think, I think some of the ethics that might be pinpointed in tonight's discussion probably, like I said, transcends from younger to older generation. The ones I think you're getting at is possibly the ones I might view it differently. For example, with the older generation that came out from World War II, post-World War II, and Korean War, there was probably more of a team philosophy or ethic towards accomplishment, pulling all together to make sure things were done. In my generation, I believe that there is a sense of comparable teamwork. However, in my opinion, some of the younger generation has stemmed a little bit away from that, and there's a little bit more focus on ethics of individual needs.
0: Let's go ahead back to the younger generation then. Trey Payne, how do you analyze for your generation what the work ethic is?
2: My views differ and my feelings might differ a little and not coincide perfectly with the rest of my generation. Being that I wasn't a latchkey kid, I think our generation was dubbed starting the latchkey kid. A lot of single families there, and the kids were responsible for bringing that key to the school. My parents are still happily married. Also, another thing I thought that my views might differ a little were families at that time were stressing loyalty as far as their work, and a lot of, bad times happened, I guess, kind of during the 80s, where businesses had to downsize, and a lot of people had been working for these for 20 years. Saw their parents being letting go as kind of a stab in the back, and didn't feel that loyalty that they should possess that to companies these days. So in my views, that's going to be a little different because I am also part of a family business. Also, the technology that we were brought up on, I think we're more along the lines of the video games. Computers came along a little bit later. I think the younger generation now has gotten a little bit more away from the video games, but the computers, the technology is really, there's 8-10-year-old kids out there that can do more with computers than a lot of 50-year-old people.
0: How do you, when you look over the group that fits into that younger generation, how do you feel like they are developing their work ethic? Where are they finding their ground for a work ethic? Are they finding it in places other than the home? Well, what I'm hearing you say is more of in the area of how to do things rather than the what's behind why you do something and how far you go with something in terms of, and maybe that's why in the younger generation it takes a while for that to come about. Let's move over to the older generation. Dr. Bert Madden here from UALR. Where does the older generation find its ground in the work ethic?
3: Well, Phil, I also want to thank you for inviting me to appear this evening. The older generation probably has a work ethic based primarily on intangible ethics, things like honesty, respect for other people, consideration of other people, always striving to do one's best, the intangible aspects of ethics, kind of what we were brought up on. We were not brought up on any type of computers, hardware, things like internet, email was so far removed from what we were used to that we were much more, I think, personal in our relationships when we were younger, one-on-one type relationships, and this translates into a work ethic of personal confrontations, not on a not from a negative sense, but just one-on-one type confrontations with other individuals that we're used to, that we grew up with. And again, when I use the word confrontation, I don't mean that in a negative sense. I mean a one-on-one relationship that we were more used to, as opposed to interpersonal relationships that can exist now in the electronic age. So that's one of the main things that I think that are different between our generation and the younger generation. We have these more intangible type of ethics. As our first speaker said, they pretty well transcend all generations. Things like honesty and sincerity and being good to other people. Every generation certainly likes, you know, abides by that. And our generation has a somewhat difficult time of adapting to all the new technology, the new hardware that's coming out. Every few months it appears. In my position as a university professor, it's very challenging to keep up with all of the new technology, to try to make the courses very current, to keep up with all the applications and so forth.
0: Your generation applies its ethics, its work ethics, to that technology, though, I'm sure, in a way maybe different than the other generations. How, even though your generation is kind of in the muddle of trying to figure it all out, I'm sure that you have something that presses you into that. What would that be?
3: Well, we certainly apply the technology in my position as a university professor. The technology is applied in the classroom. I mean, we are not doing our job if we don't do that. We have to learn some basic skills and apply this in the classroom to our students. Otherwise, I fear that we're being unethical if that's not being done. Mm-hmm. So we do attend seminars, colloquiums. I have offices. My office is surrounded by two or three computer scientists with PhDs, and I immediately ask them when I have problems and questions about something on my computer that I can't understand, that I try to get them to help me. I do try to apply that in the classroom.
0: Mm-hmm. I want to remind everyone you're listening to KUAR FM 89, and this is Yesterday, Today, and Tomorrow. We're talking about the work ethic today with my guest Trey Payne, Robert Mandione, and Dr. Bert Madden here at UALR. And I want to kind of jump back into the middle generation here with you, Robert Mantione, and ask you a question that may or may not fit exactly to your particular age, but I think it does to the middle generation, and that is the effect that things like society, like the Vietnam War, the hippie times in the middle generations, how did that have impact on the development of the work ethic for that middle group?
1: Well, Phil, I think, again, as both my learned colleagues have already stated, each part of this society has a different way of viewing it, and I've heard some technology issues from both the left and right. When we're talking about society as a whole, the American society as it came out of the Vietnam War, as it came out

0: the freedom of expression era, I really do not think that the masses, if you will, the people who got up and went to work each and every day, were that much different from each other. There might have been more acceptance by the society for freedom of expression, but certainly we can say that there were certain rules and regulations that must have been in place to be conducted for proper professional behavior, which enwraps the ethical message. I don't necessarily think that the middle generation was pulled in any particular generation or any area different than upholding what the structure of the organizations, the work organizations, allowed for, which I do believe are the basic morals, the basic attendance that you must treat people fairly, and that there's a certain code of being, if you will, just and right.
1: Mm-hmm. Trey Payne, how does today's morality or today's social guidelines, how does that fit with your generation as it applies to work? I mean, are you guys following the same path of trying to, you know, do the right thing all the time, or are you kind of, is your generation faced with the perplexity of trying to pick up the difference between what you see on TV as maybe a way to be in less than a moral or ethical way?
2: I believe our generation is kind of has been dubbed as a slacker. I think a lot of the younger generations, when they come into the workplace, they have some different outlooks on things, so they're going to be considered a little different and maybe not to the norm. So they're going to be called, maybe this isn't how it's worked so far, so why are you trying to change it? I believe we're still very goal-oriented, multitaskers. There's a lot of entrepreneurs from our generation. We're a lot more independent, I think, in work, that we like to have projects that are anywhere from weeks to months to maybe even a little over a year long, and we like to get through those. We like progression and to see the end results.
1: And that seems to be a big difference between the younger generation and the middle generation. Is that how you see that?
0: Well, no, not at all, Phil.
1: You don't? Okay.
0: No, in fact, I think it's in concert. One thing that I'd like to keep in mind here is that all younger generations, we were all at one younger generation, both the doctor and myself. And certain things that the younger generation is saying now was certainly said about our generation, too.
1: Mm-hmm. Such as?
0: Okay. Well, I mean, during the 60s, if you were able to express a certain amount of freedom, you were a nonconformist. You were anti-establishment. I would let the doctor describe his generation.
1: I was just going to ask him, well, what did they say about your generation when you were young, Dr. Madden?
3: Oh, yeah, I remember growing up in the 50s when Elvis Presley first came into vogue, and the furor and the controversy that he generated in this country when he appeared on the Ed Sullivan Show, and they refused to show him his body below the waist because of fear it may corrupt the youth of America. And the older generation thought that the music that we were enjoying then was just terrible music, and they never really appreciated any of the rock and roll music. Now, of course, the music of that time has become pretty well known and
1: tame, I think, is the word.
3: Compared to the music that's coming up now, and I can say about that music what they said about our music, it seems.
1: Well, let me take you back even farther into your parents' generation, Dr. Madden, with and those that were coming through World War II, the effect that World War II would have had on the work ethic.
3: Well, what Robert had said earlier about the middle generation, thought the older generation was more into working together to accomplish goals, doing a lot of teamwork. This came as a result, I think, of World War II, because that was obviously a lot of teamwork that had to be done. Although I will tend to disagree with him on one issue, that the current generation is not involved in teamwork. I think that that's debatable. I know in the College of Business Administration, we teach a lot of courses where we require teamwork. That is a basic part of the course. So students coming up now, even though they have done a lot of individual work on their own, they still are expected to do teamwork as they go through our curriculum. So that's still an important part of ethics, is to be able to work together with other people.
1: Robert Mantione, let me ask you another question. Does having a good work ethic for any generation, I guess, but I'm asking your generation, does that equal success? And if you have a bad work ethic, does that mean you're going to have failure?
0: Well, Phil, let me relay how I feel about that. If your work ethic was one that was questionable, if your ethic was one that was putting yourself before others at all odds, if you were one that did not follow the basic tenets of honesty or loyalty or integrity, I think sooner or later it's going to catch up with you. Whether we're talking about private entrepreneurship, sooner or later the wrong customer is going to be screwed. If we're talking about working for somebody else, sooner or later the bosses and or somebody in that company is going to recognize them. Certainly in government, in the last 20 years, there has been a certain amount of groundbreaking and ethical discussions. Even there, you can run, but you can't hide. Mm-hmm. Conversely, if a person is to follow a certain code, if you will, of ethics, and that being honest and that being forthright and being doing the right thing for the right reasons, I think that is a success story. I think that is a formula for great success, however one might determine that level of success.
1: Mm-hmm. Trey Payne, what do you think about that? Does having a good work ethic for your generation mean success?
2: I believe so. I mean, I think a good work ethic is defined over all generations. You know, there's you have success, good work habits, punctuality, accountability, all the things that are basically required in that. I think there's going to be varieties, kind of things that each generation does a little bit differently that make it maybe something like an older generation might not say that's such a good work ethic to have. As far as maybe the hours you put in, if you can get the same amount accomplished in 50 hours as it takes someone 70 hours, does that make your work ethic any less striving? But I do believe, you know, that having a good work ethic is gonna drive you to success if you have all of the keys that produce a good work ethic.
1: Mm-hmm. Recently, I heard one of the programs on NPR here, they were discussing parents and how that they are doing the work for their kids, more or less, in schoolwork is what it was referring to. So I'd like to direct this question to you, Dr. Madden. Is parental involvement to the point where they're doing the work for their kids in school, as seems to be the case in a lot of ways, is that going to develop the same work ethic for that generation, that young generation, In the estimation of your generation? That's probably a leading question.
3: Bill, I don't know really if I can answer that well or not. What one problem that does exist currently in the university setting is the issue of plagiarism. There's so many sites on the internet which one can go to that will almost write any report. They can find any report on any topic already written. And this has been a problem in university courses that require papers written on certain topics. And I don't think the parents are helping the students do this in the university setting. Now, in the younger high school, junior high school setting, perhaps so. I don't know. I can't really speak
1: well,
3: to that.
1: Well, let's
3: level,
1: ask Robert Mantione about that. In the younger middle generation, your generation still sees some kids in school. How do you?
0: I actually have children in schools right now, and so I face some of the problems that we're discussing. Phil, let me ask you this. It all comes down to the old adage, what came first, the chicken or the egg?
1: Mm-hmm.
0: For me, work ethics are established at home. They're established long before a child ever leaves that home for school and or for career orientation. Do I think that there might be a problem with parents doing some of the homework and doing some of the legwork for the kids? Absolutely. That doesn't necessarily mean that close parenting or parenting with their children and working through some schoolwork is a bad thing. Just the opposite. That's a good thing. However, having parents do the work for the children leaves the children in absence of the lesson for which that particular work assignment was for. If, in fact, that was to be propagated and they get to a point where they go to work, they're going to be looking for people to take on the brunt of what they're doing for work, or possibly could. And if they do that, then most certainly the work ethic, where the rubber meets the road in industry or private enterprise, it's going to be a big problem.
1: Trey Payne, what do you think about that? You're pretty close to that age group there.
2: I had an example of that in college. My roommate, his mom was an English professor at a different school, and she did most of his papers for him. They didn't see any problem with that. He was a med student and didn't really see the point of him writing papers on his own literature that he had read. I personally, you know, with the way I was brought up, that was wrong. You learn how to do that on your own, even if it's not going to get you the A that you supposedly need to have. You go ahead and do that on your own, and you learn from there. I think it becomes a way to fall back. If you found something in your workplace that you don't know how to do, you're just going to go find someone else that does, have them do it, and then you're going to take the responsibility or get the accolades for it, even though you didn't do it and you never learned how to do that.
1: Mm-hmm. Before we run out of time, I want to ask one more question, and that has to do with the times we live in and the fact we hear so much about being overworked and having so much work. Does working too much affect one's work ethic? Let's go with Dr. Madden on that.
3: That's a good question, Phil. In my position as a professor here in the management department, I have quite a few students every semester who are full-time employed with families, children. They work a full 40 hours a week and attend school, taking anywhere from 1 to 4 classes per term, usually in the evening. On the surface, it would appear that they are very overworked. The hours that they have to put in to maintain their family, their job, and the classes. But amazingly, those are some of the better students. They rise to the occasion. They find time to do the work, and they put in a lot of hours, but something motivates them to do that. And so I don't subscribe to the theory that that there is such a thing as overwork that can lead to bad ethics. I think overwork, when you are doing it for a goal or an objective, one can usually find the time to do it.
1: Trey Payne, what do you think about that? Are you overworked?
2: I don't think so. I think that you work as hard as you want to achieve the success that you want, and I think that a lot of that depends on how much success you want to have, and you're going to work as hard as it takes for you to get to that level that you want to be, or that the level.
4: This is Bird Note. Snowy owls are glamour birds. When some fly south from the Arctic to adorn fence posts and driftwood logs in the northern United States, people turn up in flocks to see them. But these owls are infrequent visitors to the lower 48, even in winter. Most snowy owls stay in the Arctic all year long, hunting through both the long hours of summer and the darkness of winter. So, what time of day do snowy owls hunt when they come south? Are they diurnal, or daytime hunters, or nocturnal ones? Where the big owls winter farther south, many hunt from dusk into night. During the day, they often stand on the same perch, snoozing on and off. But around sunset, the white-feathered hunters begin to appear restless, fluffing their feathers and gliding from perch to perch. As dusk sets in, these opportunists fly out to seek their prey, rodents and rabbits in the fields, ducks and shorebirds along the coasts. They will even fly out over the water to take sleeping seabirds. Have you seen a snowy owl in your neck of the woods? Share a photo on our Facebook page at Bird Note Radio. For Bird Note, I'm Mary McCann.
5: Okay, I'm not sure what I did, but Fingers is not doing very well right now. And I looked on the internet, and, asked Google, how do you know your jellyfish is dead? The answer is, it's not moving.
6: 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Here's Elliot Ranback with a story from the front lines of suburban aquatics.
5: This past Thanksgiving, my sister Molly and her boyfriend Andrew asked me to pet sit Fingers, their moon jelly jellyfish. So while Molly and Andrew were vacationing in the Bahamas, I was staying in their apartment. I'd watched pets in the past. I'd drive over, spend 25 minutes walking Maxwell. I'd fill his food and water bowls. This was not the case with Fingers. Jellyfish require constant attention. When I first arrived, Fingers didn't seem unhappy. He was just a sack with legs and a mouth. He didn't seem to move much. So Fingers is just kind of floating with the current of the tank right now. I've seen him before where he was pulsing more regularly. I think he's bored. Jellyfish keep a strict diet. They only eat meat, but a certain kind of meat, a type of brine shrimp that you may know as the sea monkey. Sea monkeys are easy for jellyfish to trap and digest in the ocean, but they don't occur naturally in a tank in my sister's apartment in Oklahoma. So I had to prepare them. Salt them, hatch them, and serve them alive. I had to maintain an entire ecosystem. The jellyfish, two snails, and the sea monkeys. Molly and Andrew had left me very specific instructions to care for Fingers. One list was for feeding. We have to bring these things, this meat, for him to eat, to bring it to life.
7: What kind of package did the sea monkeys come in?
5: That's my friend Abby. She came over to meet Fingers.
8: I'll show you.
7: Oh, okay.
8: You keep the sea monkeys in the fridge.
7: Oh, they're little orange dots.
8: Yeah, they're
7: looks
8: orange.
7: Like sand.
8: Yeah.
7: They're eggs,
8: right. Yeah, this is going to be a very unscientific procedure. So, I take a pinch.
7: A pinch?
8: And some of them get, like, caught, like, in my... They kind of stay on your finger. This is where you play God, right here.
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8: Okay, so I'm going to get them in my turkey baster.
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8: This is really delicate. To feed him, you put the turkey baster in the water, and you'll see him start to pulse it in. What you really don't want to do is accidentally suck Fingers into the turkey baster. Like when people say, like, make sure my dog doesn't eat chocolate or something, it's like, make sure Fingers doesn't get sucked into the turkey baster.
5: The sea monkeys hit the water and scattered, fleeing the giant jellyfish legs. Fingers pulsed. His tentacle legs jumped, and with a powerful, tightly controlled scooping motion, he sucked up the sea monkeys into his bell.

0: after he ate, I had to change his water.
1: Which involves siphoning the water out of the tank. I think I found out a way to siphon it without trying to actually suck it out. But, like, I don't actually put my mouth on the tube, but I'll kind of, like, suck on it like that. And it's so disgusting, because I know it has ammonia in it. It has ammonia and nitrites, whatever those are.
0: Fingers was hovering near the bottom, away from where I was siphoning in the new water. Maybe he was scared or something? I figured this was normal, but when I finished, he wasn't pulsing. He was drifting downwards, and then he fell face down on the rocks at the bottom of the tank. Andrew had left me these water testing strips beside the tank. You stick the strips in the tank, you hold them there for 30 seconds, and they're supposed to reveal imbalances with fun, colorful chemical readers. I'd been using them compulsively, all night, and the chemical readings had seemed just fine. Fuchsias and emerald greens. I looked on Petco's website, but there was no guide to further explain my results. All I saw were angry reviews from other customers. Fingers still wasn't moving, the lights in his tank were flashing in disco mode, and I was getting paranoid. I didn't trust the testing strips, I didn't trust the internet, and I didn't trust Fingers. Maybe the problem was me, with my face constantly pressed up against his tank. So I went to bed.

0: The next morning, I went straight in to check on him.
1: Okay, I just woke up, and I came over and I looked at the tank, and Fingers is doing fine. He is alive, he's pulsing, he's like rolling around the tank. One of the snails is kind of partying with him up on top of the tank. They both seem really happy.
0: Things went all right for the rest of the week. I fed him on schedule, and I changed his water, and he never died, or even pretended to be dead. And, in fact, when Molly and Andrew came back from their vacation, they said Fingers looked like he'd grown. Since then, I've been thinking of myself as Fingers' godfather, sort of a father figure to jellyfish everywhere. Which is why, when Fingers died toward the end of December, I was really pretty devastated. The cause of his death is still unknown. Andrew and Molly now have two hamsters. They're going back to the Bahamas for spring break.

0: You've been listening to a This Land Press production. 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
1: That's me, with help from Abby Wendell.
0: That's me. And we'd like you to offer up a toast with us to the memory of Fingers.
1: Ohio.
0: A very good jellyfish.

Please, read this software license agreement carefully before using the Apple software. By using the Apple software, you are agreeing to be bound by the terms of this license. If you do not agree to the terms of this license, do not use the software.

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0: I'm Jana Levin.
1: And I'm Steve Strogatz.
0: And this is The Joy of Why, a podcast from Quantum Magazine exploring some of the biggest unanswered questions in math and science today. Hey, Steve.
1: Hi, Jana.
0: We have a small little topic today, depending on how you look at it. Little in that we're looking back when the universe was maybe very small. Not so small in terms of profundity. We're going to be talking about the origin of the universe.
1: Okay. Small topic, I see.
0: Yes, just that little topic. And it's interesting because there's kind of a leaning in this conversation towards why. Why did the universe begin? Or why is it the way it is? And that's actually, even though our title is The Joy of Why, not usually how people approach the Big Bang by asking why.
1: I don't even understand the question yet. This sounds interesting.
0: Well, I have this friend, Thomas Hertog, who I first met when he was this very young scientist just starting his studies in Cambridge, and he began working with Stephen Hawking on the big questions. Can you imagine being thrown in? And they worked together through a lot of different phases of Stephen's life and well-being, and they began asking questions in a slightly different way, not just how did the universe begin, but was it tuned for life? And how might these physical laws account for the emergence of life?
1: You're not going in an anthropic principle direction, are you?
0: Well, as I understand it, Stephen was horrified by the multiverse, by this sort of anthropic approach. And yet he couldn't deny that there was something there. And so, no, they're not exactly going to be anthropic, which would kind of say, from this God's eye view, all of these universes happen. It's just a matter of which one we land in. Right? In a way, Hawking was rejecting that. And I think almost in another extreme to ask about the origin of the universe specifically from our point of view, with the observer nested in the question.
1: It almost reminds me of Descartes. Like, the one thing you can rely on is I think, therefore I am. So in this case, we are here observing the universe. We know at least that.
0: Yeah, we know we're here. You know, in the multiverse thinking, everything that can happen happens. And you're just sort of saying, well, I guess I'm just in the one that was viable for life. This is a little different. It's more a kind of Darwinian approach. We are in a tree of life, and this is our specific tree. Maybe it makes more sense to follow our tree backward and then begin to look at the origin of the universe from the series of steps, selections that led to the life that we live on this viable planet. But it gets pretty challenging as we go into it. And the book that he wrote on this was On the Origin of Time, Stephen Hawking's Final Theory, with a reference as though on the origin of species. So it really is something they pursued for a very long time. But I guess I'm wondering, I know we call this The Joy of Why, but what you think of framing a why question with something like the Big Bang?
1: You'd think, of course, I'm in favor of it since we're on this show.

0: Right.
1: But it really runs counter to the way we're brought up in science,
0: mm-hmm.
1: right? These teleological questions, as they're sometimes disparagingly referred to, like that harkens back to Aristotle and all. You're not supposed to ask the why question, especially about inanimate things. Like there may be some justification for living things that they do have, even if not a purpose, natural selection gives a feeling of why.
0: Mm-hmm.
1: But with matter and the universe and energy and space-time, it's hard to even understand what why could mean.
0: Yeah. Actually, it's interesting that you say that, because when they start to run the movie back to the very beginning, they begin to see that physics itself, as the argument begins to disintegrate. Space and time become harder and harder to distinguish from each other. In some sense, maybe time itself becomes a concept we can no longer really rely on. And he says there's a kind of epistemic horizon,
1: mm-hmm.
0: right, where quantum mechanics becomes so dominant in dictating the behavior of the physical world that what we typically understand as physical laws themselves don't even apply.
1: Nice. Interesting.
0: And so
1: wild.
0: He's sort of saying, you know what? That why question dissolves with it.
1: Ooh.
0: Yeah.
1: Okay.
0: I don't know if I'm doing him justice. So maybe we should turn this to Thomas himself. Here's Professor of Theoretical Physics at Belgium's University of Leuven, Thomas Hertog. Welcome to The Joy of Why, Thomas. We're so pleased to have you on the show. We haven't spoken in a while.
2: Thank you, Jenna.
0: When we first met, you were a PhD student, and you were just meeting Stephen Hawking, but he was already a celebrity. What was that experience like?
2: Well, it took a little while to get over the encounter with such a celebrity, but my first encounter was, to my own surprise, some sort of homecoming for me. Because as a young boy, I had been very much interested in big philosophical questions, and I happened to be good at maths. I must say I never quite met a physicist like Stephen, who was essentially guided by huge age-old questions and at the same time trying to understand these questions using solid scientific reasoning. So it was a remarkable encounter, and it sort of changed my life.
0: So over the next 20 years, you're working together really until the end of his life.
2: On and off, yeah.
0: Probably the day you met him. He was already struggling to communicate with interfaces and various halting methods. But in the end, it came down to you bracing yourself within his field of view and interpreting his facial expressions. Can you describe that in the final years?
2: Right. There was a big change. In the 90s, he had his computer. He was speaking fluently, typing out sentences. And that's what I think, in the end, kept us going. The fact that we had the opportunity in the late 90s, early 2000s to build up a common intuition, shared calculations, shared work. And I must admit that at several occasions, I thought this is it. It's almost impossible to work with him later in the last 5-6 years of his life. But then you discover to your surprise that theoretical physics is a really social affair. And that when you have a close collaborator for many years, you do develop a shared intuition, and that's what then kicks in. And these are wonderful collaborations. So indeed, we developed a truly bizarre mix of verbal and nonverbal and other creative ways of communicating.
0: Now, were you coming straight from Belgium when you came to Cambridge?
2: Yes.
0: What made you decide to come to Cambridge, to leave home?
2: The complete lack of any serious cosmology at the time in Belgium, which was too bad, really, because in the 1930s and 40s, there was a small but wonderful cosmology community in Belgium, led or inspired by these pioneering works of Georges Lemaître, this Belgian priest astronomer who came up with the idea of a Big Bang. But that all died out by the time I grew up. And someone told me, well, if you're interested in cosmology, you should go to Cambridge. So it was known at the time as a mecca for cosmology, I would say.
0: So you were already interested in these big questions. You come to Cambridge to immerse yourself.
2: Yeah.
0: What drew you to ask questions that

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1: So this was a period in cosmology in which the multiverse was very famous. It led to lots of paradoxes, so there was something to figure out that was clear. There was all sort of bizarre things going on, and there were lots of observations in cosmology that were beginning to support the idea of inflation, dark energy, and so forth. So it was this whole context, I think, which conspired with my sort of intuitive interests in big philosophical questions and that. It just happened, Jana.
2: Happens to the best of us.
1: I think so, yeah.
2: So I want to ask about this epigraph in your book, "The Question of Origin Hides the Origin of the Question." I believe that's from a Belgian poet.
1: Well, I had to have some Belgian touch to my writings. François Jacquemin is the poet's name.
2: How do you reflect on that epigraph now?
1: So I came across his poetry while I was in the final stages of writing my book, and it summarizes in one sentence my entire story, including indeed from the naive idea that we might want to understand the question of the origin based on prior truths, on transcendental, mathematical, Platonic, unchanging laws. And that's also how my work with Hawking started out, right? I mean, many times in physics, we were driven to this paradigm shift, to turning cosmology inside out by necessity, because the rest didn't work. So then the second part of the quote, "The question of the origin hides the origin of the question," is for me really a way of saying that our human condition as observers within this universe should be somehow integrated. There should be a place for this within our mathematical framework. Traditionally, in physics and in cosmology, we try to come up with causal prior explanations of things. This state of affairs leads to the following. That's causality, that's dynamics. It's all built into the framework we use. But one might wonder that with the discovery of the Big Bang, the origin of time, we might wonder whether we haven't discovered something that does not quite have a cause. So whether we should be looking, like we do in the rest of physics, for some sort of prior explanation, or whether the Big Bang is something we can only understand retrospectively from our position as observers within an old universe. So that's the kind of provocative question I asked at the start of my book. And frankly, it's the kind of question that was with Stephen and me for many years on the background track.
2: You describe in the preface of your book that the universe emerged in some sense from a violent birth, as though it knew it was destined to be our home. And you said some of the first words that Stephen ever said to you was, "The universe we observe appears designed." Are you saying you're uncomfortable with the fact that it seems to be so finely tuned for our home?
1: Yeah, I do not believe, and Stephen certainly did not believe, that there was an actual designer or a god behind this whole thing. He would rather keep religion out of the physics of the Big Bang. But then on the other hand, the laws of physics as we know them seem mysteriously fit for life. They seem fine-tuned. It's as if the universe was destined to bring forth life at some point. So what should we think of this? Is this a mathematical fluke? Are there many Big Bangs? Is this a deep mathematical truth? Did the universe have to be like this? And so that's the kind of thing which was the overarching question behind our collaboration.
2: Well, let me ask you this. When you say the universe seems so finely tuned for life, to most people who are hearing about the universe, it does not seem that way. For instance, it seems to be just us. So here we are. There are, what, hundreds of billions of planets in our Milky Way galaxy alone? Mm-hmm. We're the only ones.
1: Yeah.
2: We're sure are here. That doesn't seem very finely tuned for life.
1: Very good point. Down at the level of fundamental physics, down at the level of the particle forces and the composition of the universe, the fact that we have three dimensions of space and all that, it seems to me fine-tuned

0: to bring forth life. Change any of these properties of the laws, and quickly you end up with a lifeless universe. But you're absolutely right that it does not mean that the universe is full of advanced life forms. Indeed, it does look like we are pretty rare. The explanation is that in between the ground zero level of physics and the advanced sort of life level, there are many layers of evolution, many improbabilities, many giant steps to take to get there. So on the one hand, these laws seem to be fit for life. On the other hand, we seem to be alone. My perhaps naive reading of that situation is that there's a serious bottleneck. Because if there isn't a bottleneck in between the laws of physics and, say, our sort of level of complexity, then your observation that we seem to be rare is scary, as people back to Fermi pointed out, because then it would mean that there could be a bottleneck ahead of us, which would almost certainly mean that advanced life forms like us tend to be short-lived.
1: So this idea that if I change the laws of physics, I make the electron a little heavier, or I weaken magnetism relative to gravity, we can extrapolate that those would be lifeless universes. Do you feel very confident about that extrapolation? Are we sure nature wouldn't have found a way?
0: I'm pretty open to the idea there could be other pockets of possible laws of physics that are fit for life. But some of these changes, and they don't need to be even very large, have such drastic implications that you often don't end up with stable atoms or stable solar systems. And once you're in that realm, I'm pretty skeptical some high-level complexity could flourish and emerge. That's my feeling.
1: So how do we go back and understand the beginning? We're looking back 13.8 billion years. How do you do such a thing? Roll back time.
0: Well, that's the advantage of theoretical physics, right?
1: You do it on pen and paper.
0: Exactly. You roll back time using pen and paper. So you start with the laws of physics as we've discovered them here on Earth, and you extrapolate them, and you use Einstein's theory of gravity, which gives us a framework to study the universe as a whole. And you come to the conclusion that if you do extrapolate Einstein's theory of gravity, you run into serious problems early on. In fact, blindly following Einstein's theory of space, time, and gravity, his theory of relativity, would lead you to conclude that the actual beginning, the Big Bang, is a singularity that lies outside science.
1: And by a singularity, you mean infinite energy, infinite curvatures, infinite unpredictability.
0: Right. So Einstein's theory would lead you to think that the Big Bang is somehow the origin of time, and therefore that even your basic notions of causality may not apply in such extreme conditions. But of course, Einstein's theory doesn't tell you then what's going on. That's the whole subject of early universe cosmology, which attempts to combine Einstein's theory with ideas from quantum theory.
1: Even though it's derived from his theory, Einstein did not predict the Big Bang, did he?
0: He did not. We claim this is a Belgian discovery, like beer and French fries. But yeah, curiously, Georges Lemaître was younger than Einstein and became a real expert working with Einstein's theory. But he was also a priest, mathematician, astronomer. He was aware also of the early indications in American observatories that most galaxies were moving away from us. So he was motivated by sort of trying to find an explanation for that. And so he discovered these time-dependent expanding universes as solutions of Einstein's theory, which seemed to him a better match to the observations at the time than Einstein's eternal static universe. But then, of course, comes the real difficulty. Lemaître did exactly what you were alluding to earlier. He used Einstein's equation, turned around time, went backwards, and saw that the whole thing crunched in the beginning. Lemaître referred to the Big Bang as a primeval atom, which was the most vague and bizarre thing, of course. I mean, the atom did not really exist in space and time, because it was the origin of space and time. And he thought of it as some sort of epistemic limit. His intuition was that it should not be a place for a creator or a designer, but But on the other hand, he was saying we shouldn't really expect this primeval atom to hold in it the entire evolution or the nature of the physical laws. So he was sort of trying to have it both ways. And I think it's a little bit how, in the end, Stevens' theory played out. In a way, Stevens' model, I view a little bit as some sort of geometric realization of Lemaître's idea of a primeval atom.
1: Let's come to that. We're now post-Einstein. It's a shock to Einstein, who wanted an eternal universe, that in fact the universe is expanding, not permanent, not static, even though these are predictions from his own theory. And as you said, you look back in time, you wind the movie backwards, and there was a hot early Big Bang. The universe is expanding out of that early period. But that initial moment, all the way back, is problematic. It does not sit well in our hearts. It didn't sit well in Lemaître's, Einstein's, Hawking's, yours. And so you've returned to this question of going back further and further past the stuff we believe to be true, the hot primordial soup, the expansion in an energetic event, to that initial moment. Tell me, what were some of the other possibilities that were floated to deal with this unsettling initial singularity?
0: It's unsettling because it doesn't fit in any kind of framework for physics we know and love, right? In physics, we come up with laws of dynamics, laws that describe the evolution. That's, of course, problematic when your notion of time breaks down. The prediction of a Big Bang suggests we need a whole different kind of law of physics, which is a law of an initial condition. And of course, that's strange. And so many attempts, rightfully, I think, have been made to try to fit the idea of a Big Bang into our standard way of doing physics. And therefore, then you're quickly led to the idea, well, maybe there was some sort of evolution prior to the Big Bang. Maybe Einstein's singularity isn't the end of the world, and maybe you can evolve through it backwards into some pre-Big Bang era. Or maybe the universe is much larger than we believe. Maybe there is some sort of giant space with many universes in it. That's the idea of a multiverse.
1: So in the multiverse, our Big Bang isn't exactly a singularity. It's like a plume off of a larger space-time.
0: Right, like an explosion inside a bigger space. I tend to be skeptical about any pre-Big Bang era. I've been inclined to take the origin of time seriously, in part, of course, influenced by Stevens' intuition. The multiverse is a different thing.
1: Yeah, didn't he say the multiverse was outrageous?
0: Yes.
1: And didn't you?
0: Yes.
1: And you said in that spirit that it's important to consider cosmology from a human perspective, rather than relying on this overarching God's eye view.
0: The multiverse is some sort of the supreme version of taking a God's eye view on reality, right? It started with Copernicus on the solar system, or Galileo. It is the big discovery of the scientific revolution 4 centuries ago.
1: So you're citing 2 successful versions of taking the God's eye view.
0: Exactly. And I do think it is successful. The idea that science and mathematics can allow us to take some sort of objective viewpoint onto reality. It's clearly the success story of science, but the question is, are there limits to that view? Because the multiverse is a rather extreme version of this, right? You behave as if you're looking down onto all possible universes from some sort of abstract, mathematical, absolute viewpoint.
1: And what's wrong with that?
0: One thing that goes wrong with that is, from such a distant viewpoint, imagine you have a theory of the multiverse, it does not seem to tell you in which one of these universes you should actually be. Suppose these different universes have different laws of physics. Suppose 2 of them admit life. Which one should be ours? So it seems to be you've taken yourself so far out that you've created some sort of distance between the universe and your viewpoint. And in many cases, for many questions, this is not important. But the question we were asking about, what makes our universe fit for life? What makes these laws of physics what they are? Well, those are questions that probe the relation between, on the one hand, the laws of physics and the way the universe works, and on the other hand, our perspective.
1: Now, you also quote Stephen as saying, we are not angels who view the universe from the outside. So what is this interplay between reality and observation that you're suggesting?
0: Reality.
1: Mm-hmm. Well, okay, if that's too strong a word, the universe we find ourselves in.
0: Yeah.
1: And the role of the observer, who is in fact a product of the specific cosmos we find ourselves in.
0: So if I don't want to start with a reality with all sorts of universes in it, and then figure out in which one I am, I want to turn this inside out and distill a definite, concrete history based on our observational situation. So in a way, what we were trying to do is to get perspective, so to speak, because as you say, it doesn't need to be a human observer. It could be a photon, right? Without ruining the scientific method, ruining the falsifiability, which we know and love in physics. And so I think the framework of quantum cosmology provides a way to get this perspective in there, to not start with some sort of prior reality in which all stuff exists, but rather reconstruct the history of the universe from within, so to speak. Quantum cosmology allows you to do that, very much like biology allows you to reconstruct the tree of life, starting from our observations of all sorts of species and fossils. I'm advocating that the laws of physics, as we know them in our universe, are themselves the result of an early evolution, a sort of a tree of law, which in the very first stages of the universe took form. And I'm advocating against the idea that there is some sort of grand equation describing all possible universes with all possible physical laws written in stone.
1: So, in some sense, instead of suggesting there's a multiverse of possibilities where every option will be tried by nature, you're saying all of that could be happening in the very early universe, and that there's some kind of process of selection to guide the universe that we find ourselves in thereafter?
0: Right, but in a sense, that selection is something which acts retrospectively. We find ourselves in the universe around us, and we try to reconstruct our history. I'm not saying there couldn't have been any other universes, but the big difference is that in the multiverse cosmology, all these universes are somehow thought to be out there, and they play a role in trying to figure out what we should predict. In our framework, all these universes might or might not be out there, but they don't enter into the predictive scheme that we try to develop. Just like there might be life on another planet, but it doesn't interfere with biology on this planet. So I'm trying to advocate a more humble viewpoint, I guess, on cosmology and physics, which is more in line maybe with the way we think about things in biology, and which has the implication that if you go backwards in time, the laws as we know them merge. The different particle forces and particle species lose their specificity. That's this whole idea of unification. It's been tested to some extent. And I guess we've always thought that we would arrive at some sort of rock-solid, ultimate, mathematical, eternal truth. I guess the crux of the hypothesis that Stephen and I ended up developing is that this process of simplification and unification, maybe it just goes on all the way. And maybe ultimately, even the distinction between space and time disappears. That's the crux of his hypothesis. And the unsettling thing, of course, is that the Big Bang, the origin of time, would also become the origin of law. The laws themselves would sort of evaporate going all the way backwards. So I guess I'm advocating a fundamentally evolutionary understanding of what we call the laws of physics.
1: Steve, you're leaning back contemplating.
2: Man. Yeah, this is really some mind-blowing stuff.
1: Yeah, I don't mean to wake you from your reverie over there.
2: Well, I'm just transfixed by trying to understand, honestly, not so much contemplating as listening.
1: Mm-hmm.
2: Because I, for example, have some points of confusion that maybe you can clear up for me. When I hear reference to an evolutionary picture, it makes me think that different species, so to speak, different laws, different universes, some went extinct and we're left with the one that we're in. But then I also hear him saying that there are many universes that are, he doesn't use this phrase, but like causally decoupled from ours, that they don't interfere with ours. So are they existing at the same time as ours or not? Have they gone out of existence? What is the claim?
1: So let me try. And
2: yeah.
1: I'm not sure if I'm going to be projecting, but I think he would say that's just not the right way to think about it.
2: Okay.
1: You know, one of the things we learn when we're studying the universe is never pretend you can step outside of space-time and look down on it.
2: Mm-hmm.
1: That's so problematic. If you're looking down on it, you're in space-time.
2: Sure. Yeah.
1: Right. So he would say just you shouldn't be thinking that way anymore.
2: Okay.
1: There's no meaning to it. The only meaningful approach is to acknowledge that we are within this one universe. This is it. That's a tree. And by following that tree of life, we get to the origin of life here on Earth. What happened on another planet isn't part of that story, and we shouldn't make it part of that story. To think of every single possible combination that could have led to every single possible kind of animal, kind of plant, kind of kingdom in the living world, and then somehow play some random game, oh, we're just a random, toss the coin in this infinite sea. That's really not how we think. Now, as we go back and back, okay, yeah, these are the laws of physics that we have that are unified, but then we might get to a point where there is no such thing as the laws of physics, and where all of those possibilities are kind of existing there in the same way it might have in the primordial mm-hmm. oceans here on Earth. He's sort of trying to suggest that we stop talking about what's out there, quote unquote, in some spatially, causally, temporally disconnected multiverse.
2: Mm-hmm. So, but when we go back that far to the place where things start to dissolve, place, like, it's hard to use words, right? What words to use? Place and time, I'm not even supposed to talk about that language anymore. But I don't know what, I'm getting stymied here.
1: Well, no, I think he would say, yes, exactly, you're getting stymied.
2: Yes, grasshopper.
1: Now you're getting it. Because why are we asking questions that are so rooted in a kind of language and reality that ceases to exist back there in the very origin of the universe? So our questions are faulty. And we have to begin to kind of give in mm-hmm. to this very quantum nature, and I don't know what happens then, but maybe we should take a breather and
2: yes,
1: head into a break and let Thomas catch us up again. So more from Thomas Hertog in just a minute.

0: Welcome back to The Joy of Why. We've been speaking with theoretical physicist Thomas Hertog. So when you're going back to thinking about the very early universe, there's no longer this realm that you and I are familiar with where things are behaving according to our intuitions, but rather it's been taken over by this quantum kind of realm. So you're tracing time backwards towards the singularity, but you seem to want to say that as you go back, you actually now have to imagine that you've lost time.
1: Yeah.
0: As a dimension entirely, that the universe isn't three spatial dimensions and one time. You've gone down a dimension.
1: So if you insist on following Einstein's classical relativity and you go back in time, like Lemaître did in the 30s, you hit that singularity. Infinite curvature, breakdown of science. Stevens' idea in the 80s was indeed, but wait a minute. Perhaps before you hit that singularity, quantum uncertainty becomes important even at the level of space and time. And because of this, maybe space and time, two very distinct, clear things in our current universe, maybe they get intermingled in a way. Maybe an interval in space is sometimes an interval in time. And then I guess the act of genius of Stephen and Jim was, but let's try to model this.
0: This is Jim Hartle.
1: Right, yes. So Hartle and Hawking then said, let's try to model this deep, fundamental, quantum mechanical thing happening in the beginning. All right, how do we model this? Then they took inspiration from earlier work, in part by them and by others in the 70s, which had shown that geometries that are purely spatial, that have no time dimension, give us access to the underlying quantum aspects of space-time. And in the 70s, the discovery was made that black holes radiate, that quantum processes are responsible for this, and that this radiation could be captured by purely spatial geometries. And that was the inspiration to try that out on the Big Bang as well. And so the idea came, let's try to model the origin of time by a purely spatial geometry which has no time built in. And so you get these very bizarre geometric pictures in which the birth of our universe is very much a purely spatial affair, which then gradually morphs in a geometry in which a clear time dimension gradually emerges. And so that was the birth of their model. But I think the intuitive understanding of this strange geometry is the idea that when we go back far into the Big Bang, even space and time lose their meaning and get intermingled and quantum uncertainty takes over. So you might wonder, in a way, where are all these other universes in the multiverse? I think Stephen's theory is saying they're lost in total uncertainty. They may or may not exist, but from our perspective as observers in this universe, we cannot know. And that's the crucial difference between our cosmology and the one from a God's eye view that we discussed earlier.
0: So in a way, this philosophical shift, this paradigm shift, stops you from asking silly questions about the probability of us existing in an infinite multiverse.
1: Exactly. It stops you from wanting to know too much.
0: It imparts some humility. Now, you're describing these brilliant ideas from Jim Hartle and Hawking back in the 70s, but your final theory that you worked on with Stephen is new, and it's based in newer ideas like the holographic principle. Can you explain how you've sort of revised these very early universe stories by using a holographic principle for time?
1: There are two reasons why the old theory of Jim and Stephen failed. The first reason is the one we discussed. Jim and Stephen, in the 80s, did not quite take this sort of observer's viewpoint from within. I think they thought of their model really as a model of creation, as some sort of pre-existing transcendent law, and this is how it's gonna be. So that was a shift. A thoroughly quantum interpretation of that model puts you as observer inside and makes you work backwards in time. But then, around 2010, the criticism was, but this is a choice. Surely I can come up with a better theory that gives me this a priori explanation. we started to develop that theory further using new ideas from string theory and holography. The observer's viewpoint from within is built in from the start. You can't avoid it. And that left a very strong impression on Stephen. Holography is a new way of thinking about quantum gravity. And as the name suggests, one of the dimensions is truly an emergent dimension. The holographic way of thinking about black holes, for instance, will resemble very much a physical picture of a black hole in which the degrees of freedom are located on the surface. It won't directly speak of the interior of a black hole. The interior of a black hole is an emergent quality, and it goes as far as it goes in this way of thinking.
0: So it's a holography, meaning I have a 2D surface that projects a 3D image.
1: Right.
0: The black hole's 2D surface of its event horizon projects an illusion of an interior, in some sense, or of a solid.
1: Right. That's the way holography comes about in theoretical physics today. In attempts to make quantum theory and gravity talk to one another, it has emerged that, yes, they can talk to one another, they can be compatible, but strangely enough, one appears to be the hologram of the other. The quantum description of a black hole or of the universe appears to live in one dimension less. And of course, it's useless in most circumstances, right? Let's be clear on that. If you want to talk to a gravitational wave astronomer, he's going to use Einstein's theory with three dimensions of space and one dimension of time. It's only if you want to know what happens to a really old black hole or in the deep interior of a black hole, you might want to switch to that holographic way of thinking. Same in cosmology. A holographic viewpoint is extremely impractical, except, of course, where the usual thinking in cosmology breaks down at the Big Bang. And strikingly enough, in holographic models of the universe, one of the dimensions pops out. It's the time dimension. And the time dimension has, of course, been the problematic one since Lemaître's discovery of the Big Bang. If we truly want to understand the origin of time, we want to develop the physical framework in which time is not built in a priori. Holography does exactly that. So it's as if your physical reality really simplifies. When you go back to the Big Bang, you lose more and more information encoded in the hologram. And now you begin to see something truly amazing. The Big Bang is going back so far in time that you run out of qubits, you run out of information. And that is resonant with what we were discussing earlier. It's as if quantum uncertainty becomes so large that it washes out anything you might want to know. This observer's perspective within the universe and built into that holographic cosmology seems to carry with it fundamental limitations of what, from this perspective, we can know.
0: So we shouldn't even ask what happened before the Big Bang.
1: No, it's stronger than that. I would say that the question itself disappears because this holographic cosmology seems to build in limitations to the questions that are posed. It might not be satisfying, but it does resolve some of the multiverse paradoxes. It's a little bit like in biology, right? I mean, what laws of biology are left before the origin of life?
0: Your title actually resides exactly in that tension.
1: Right.
0: You have on one side a very specific reference, I believe, to Darwin's Origin of the Species. And on the other side, you're using this very abstract quantum space-time thinking. How did biology come to you as a way to rethink these ideas, to talk about this in terms of a Darwinian-style evolution or a pressure and selection?
1: Well, that's a good question. I discussed this Darwinian analogy a few times with Stephen, but as you can imagine, after dinner. Right? Because in our technical work on this stuff, that sort of broader, semi-philosophical discussion is present, but in the background. Whereas if you try to put the big picture together when you're writing a book, you feel quickly that those broader considerations become more important. Because, of course, the mechanism of variation and selection in the early universe is completely different than what we are familiar with from biology. But there's an element of chance and there's an element of necessity operating in these earlier stages as well. These are elements that we are familiar with from quantum dynamics. And then, of course, when it comes to the more epistemic implications of this theory, namely that the laws themselves, when you go back to the Big Bang, evaporate and disappear, then of course you come very close to the sort of deeper implications of Darwinism in biology. In a sense, I think I'm trying to advocate that we shouldn't think of what we call fundamental laws of physics and laws of biology as ontologically completely opposite to one another.
0: And of course, Stephen's resting place is between Darwin and Newton.
1: That's right. Well, his ashes are buried in Westminster Abbey in London and are indeed in between the graves of Newton and of Darwin. So somehow it seems to me that indeed our hypothesis is the beginning of some sort of marriage between Darwin's fundamental idea of evolution, and on the other hand, Newton's great idea that we should be able to metamize the world.
0: Now, if the laws of physics, when you go that far back, cease to be, does that mean that running the movie forward again, that the universe could have been a very different way?
1: I think so, yes. Just like the Tree of Life could have turned out completely different, the Tree of Laws of physics could have turned out to be completely different. Mm.
0: And not necessarily hospitable to us.
1: Right. I guess I'm saying also that a law of the origin is also the origin of law. That's, I think, the thing which was confusing. A true initial condition of the origin of time. I think that's what we're beginning to understand. And where holography provides, in my view, much more intuition and knowledge.
0: So it saves us from asking the wrong questions.
1: Well, exactly. In a way, that's been the challenge for almost a century, right? What's the right question? There's stuff I believe we cannot know as observers within this universe, and yet it does not mean that science breaks down. I think it's a refinement of what are the limits of science, and the beauty of quantum theory is that it sort of tells us what can be asked and what can be known and what cannot be known. So it's a beautiful story.
0: You're not necessarily following where Lemaître had with religion, but rather you're saying the science itself is removing this as a viable question.
1: Exactly. It carries the limits of what can be known within its own self-consistent mathematical framework.
0: Now, is this unsettling to you that there might be, in some fundamental sense, a limit to knowledge?
1: Yeah, that's a very good question. As a young kid, yeah, you would roll into this field thinking, well, we're going to figure out the theory of everything. And I think you're right that I'm coming to the conclusion that the theory of everything may not be what we thought it was going to be. But you gain something else. You gain some sort of deeper understanding, and there are other things you can predict. It indeed might not give us final ultimate answers, but it's a framework that lets us understand better and better the unity in nature. It's a bit of an epistemic shift, and I haven't really fully thought this through, but I feel that, okay, giving up on one thing, giving up on ultimate answers, may open the door for fruitful discoveries of another kind.
0: Are you still loving what you're doing, even in the face of that really quite confounding possibility of unknowability?
1: Yes, because I somehow find it an exciting shift. I guess I've always been a little worried or skeptical about truths that would be purely mathematical, independent of our perspective on the universe. Interestingly, I asked the same question that you just asked to Stephen. And he responded saying, look, it was all well to try to look for a final theory, but suppose we had a final answer, we would stagnate. Whereas now, in this evolutionary picture, we will always have stuff to figure out in a way. It feels right to me to have deep down the human condition be somewhere in there in our cosmology. In ways yet, of course, to be discovered and made precise. So yes, I'm not depressed over here in Belgium.
0: You're not despairing.
1: No, I'm okay. So far, I'm okay.
0: Beautiful, Thomas. Such a pleasure to have you on the show. I so appreciate you taking the time.
1: Thank you. Thank you so much. It was wonderful. Thank you.
2: Well, it sounded to me like the question was being changed from what can we know to a question like how can we know that there are limits to what we can know?
3: Mm-hmm.
2: That is, a triumph in this framework is explaining why there are things we can't know. And in some ways, it's thematically very consistent with lessons of the 20th century, like with Gödel and other logicians showing us why there are limits to what logical systems can do.
3: Right.
2: And Heisenberg showing us why there are limits to things we can know simultaneously. Even in chaos theory, a very classical subject in a way, it puts limits on what we can predict in certain types of systems.
3: Mm-hmm.
2: So it feels like that's been the humbling message of the 20th century, that it's an anti-hubris message. There are limits to what human beings can know, and not because of our frailty as people. It's intrinsic to what it is as observers, or maybe just deep in the structure of the universe itself. And so this seems to be a step in that direction, but maybe I'm making it sound like it's all continuous with the trend we've had for 100 years.
3: Mm-hmm.
2: Am I missing something? Is it more radical than that?
3: I don't know if it's more radical than that, but I think if you look at the examples you just gave, they all led to enormous revolutions.
2: Yes.
3: And they led to huge discoveries.
2: That's
3: so
2: right.
3: Heisenberg's uncertainty principle wasn't just like, ah, darn.
2: That's right.
3: We're totally jammed up. It was actually, it led to discoveries.
2: Yes, it did.
3: And now the most widely tested quantum theory, you know, is the most widely tested paradigm in the history of science. So I think what they need is that, right? They need to say, look, the uncertainty or the unknowability actually has a physical consequence.
2: Wouldn't
3: for
2: that
3: instance,
2: be great? Yeah.
3: Like dovetailing with the ideas of holography would be great, because what does holography says? It says kind of we lose a dimension, that everything can actually be encoded in a lower dimensional space-time. So maybe we really do lose time and it's all holographic, and that could actually lead to a concrete way about talking about the early universe that helps us understand. I think that's the step that is in progress.
2: Okay.
3: You know, maybe
2: good.
3: We should revisit.
2: Good to hear, because I'm sure a lot of people will hear, like, where's the science in this?
3: Right.
2: So it would be nice if we could get something. And of course, they know that too. Thomas and Hawking would have felt that way.
3: Right. And I think that is the deeper connection that they're pursuing. So maybe we're in a moment like a century ago when the ideas were so radical that they really had a hard time before they could have a concrete usable theory. But they do now of quantum mechanics, for instance. So let's check in again in a year, a couple years.
2: Good.
3: 100 maybe.
2: What's time anyway?
3: Yeah, I don't know. I'll see you soon.
2: Very good. See you soon. If you're enjoying The Joy of Why and you're not already subscribed, hit the subscribe or follow button where you're listening. You can also leave a review for the show. It helps people find this podcast. 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
4: 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The episode art is by Peter Greenwood, and our logo is by Jackie King and Christina Armitage. Special thanks to the Columbia Journalism School and the Cornell Broadcast Studios. I'm your host, Jana Levin. 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
5: Our versatile vocal foursome has demonstrated how adept it is with swing tunes and popular ballads. Item 4 makes it clear that the boys' talents aren't confined to frivolous matters. They apply their unique song technique to an old-time Southern spiritual. It's called Rise, Shine. We've been entertained by the transcribed melody of the Four Nights. 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
6: I'm Virginia Prescott, and this is Civics 101. Today, a glimpse inside the Secret Service with Nicholas Fandos, a reporter for the New York Times who visited a Secret Service training facility and has been covering the agency over the past year. When did the Secret Service get its start?
7: So the Secret Service gets its start actually in 1865, and it's kind of an interesting story. The night that President Lincoln goes off to the theater and is assassinated, he's left on his desk orders for creating a Secret Service within the Treasury Department to combat counterfeiting and protect the nation's financial system. This was at the end of the Civil War, and counterfeiting was becoming a substantial problem for the Treasury. The irony, of course, is that there was no real presidential protection at that point in time, and the Secret Service wouldn't go on to protect presidents for another 40 years or so.
6: Well, if Lincoln's assassination did not spur the agency into protecting the first family, when did that happen?
7: So that doesn't happen until 1901, when there is another presidential assassination. This time it's William McKinley. And at that point, Congress formally requests that the Secret Service begin protecting presidents. In the intervening years, the Secret Service had become actually kind of the elite law enforcement and investigative body of the federal government. It predates the FBI, and in addition to counterfeiting, they'd started investigating everything from naturalization fraud to lynching investigations, land fraud, things like that. And so Congress says, hey, can you start protecting presidents as well, and I think they do the next year in 1902.
6: Well, our contemporary image is of the men with crew cuts and suits, sunglasses, earpieces. What do Secret Service agents do that we don't see?
7: Quite a lot. So actually, I think half of the agency isn't involved in protection day-to-day at all. They are responsible for carrying out this mission that dates all the way back to 1865, which is protecting the integrity of the financial system. So there are thousands of special agents scattered in almost 100 offices around the country that are working with state and local and other federal law enforcement to counteract financial crimes, identity theft, child exploitation. There's kind of a whole list of crimes that they combat. And agents will typically, in the course of their career, go back and forth between investigations and criminal work like that and protection. And the Secret Service says that the two skills help reinforce one another.
6: So how is this agency doing in terms of its public profile?
7: It depends on who you ask. The Secret Service would tell you that they are on the mend and on the upswing, but even an upswing acknowledges a downswing, and there have been a number of bad years, as you said, during the Obama administration, when the agency was dealing with a whole bevy of different setbacks. Some of those were high-profile public relations nightmares, agents caught with prostitutes in foreign countries, breaches on the White House grounds that appeared to allow intruders dangerously close to the president. These were things that really damaged the agency's reputation. It set Capitol Hill, it set Congress investigating. They then turned up more incidents that were kind of further damaging, and it's created what is not been a good cycle for the Secret Service, which is reputation has taken a hit, which hurts recruiting. Morale has taken a deep hit. They have the lowest morale of any agency in the federal government. And that, in turn, has led to a high attrition rate. Folks retire as soon as they can and get out. And so the agency, you know, today is struggling to build itself back up, I think, improve its image, improve faith that it's going to do its chief job, which is to keep the commander-in-chief safe.
6: Nicholas Fandos there, who covers Congress for the New York Times and has been reporting on the Secret Service. You can hear our full conversation at civics101podcast.org.
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7: Beirut,
1: London. Reporting from bunkers, streets, alleys, jungles, and deserts. 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

0: Cynicism can sometimes feel inevitable in this day and age. A natural and discerning reaction to the times we're in.
1: Like they're continually trying to give us the bare minimum.
2: One rumor that FEMA plans to cap aid at $750 has already made some feel abandoned.
3: A new vow that literally pledges to abuse power.
4: I think the bigger problem are the people from within. We have some very bad people. We have some sick people.
0: Hope, trust, that's for suckers.
5: I might not like being cynical, but what's the alternative? I'd need to blindly trust everybody and end up getting taken advantage of.
0: But what if I told you it was actually the opposite?
5: This is what psychologists call the cynical genius illusion. The idea that being cynical makes you look smart, but doesn't actually make you any wiser.
0: Adopting a cynical outlook on life doesn't only make us less smart. It makes us worse off in a lot of other ways, too. Which begs the question, why has it persisted in our society for so long? And who, if anyone, is it serving? On this episode of How God Works, we'll talk to Jamil Zaki, author of the new book Hope for Cynics, about the problems cynicism causes and how we can overcome them. And we'll hear from political writer Peter Wehner about how religion, contrary to what we're seeing among some Christians right now, can offer a way out of the cynical moment we're in as a society. I'm Dave DeSteno, and this is How God Works. I was raised in New York, and the one thing you never want to be called there, naive. So when someone does something nice, the first question you often ask is, why? What's their angle? I know, I love New Yorkers. They do have big hearts, but they're a suspicious lot. And for better or worse, so too is a growing number of Americans. Cynicism is on the rise, and there's no one better to tell us why and how problematic that can be than my friend Stanford psychologist Jamil Zaki. But before we get to that, I wanted Jamil to clarify what he means by cynicism. Because if you think back to any philosophy class you might have taken, it can mean different things.
5: There's classical cynicism, which is a Greek school of philosophy, often associated with Diogenes, Antisthenes, and others. That's not what we're talking about here. It's the general belief that people are self-centered and that their motives are about what they want, not about being there for others or helping other people. That's not to say that a cynic would be shocked if somebody donated to charity or volunteered, but they might impugn or suspect the person's motives. They might say, yeah, all that nice stuff, it's a surface, a veneer. But if you get down to brass tacks, if you look at what people are really like, that's where you see selfishness. Right? So cynicism, a theory, not about our actions, but about our motives, about who we really are. And that theory, in turn, shapes how we live and what we do.
0: Cynics see ulterior motives everywhere, which leads to a kind of pervasive distrust of everyone, everything, every institution, personal, financial, political. And unfortunately, you could say it's a growing zeitgeist.
5: In 1972, about half of Americans believed most people can be trusted. By 2018, that had fallen to a third of Americans, a drop as big as the stock market took in the 2008 financial collapse. And when we feel as though we can't believe in, put faith in our fellow citizens, our institutions, well, then the feeling that rises in the place of trust is, as you said, cynicism, the belief that in general, humanity is selfish, greedy, and dishonest.
0: I get a sense from your statements that trust is declining, that cynicism is rampant. But I also don't have the sense that in our society, and I find this a bit troubling, that we lament that, right? It often seems that we take that as a good thing, like, great, I'm not going to be gullible. Cynicism is a sign of me being sharp or having keen discernment.
5: I, too, see cynicism as something that we have glamorized in our culture, and I, too, am quite troubled by that. There is a sense that cynicism is positive. I don't mean that it feels good or that it is a positive assertion about people, but that it's positive for our culture and society, and that it reflects positively on us as individuals, that, hey, I might not like being cynical, but what's the alternative? I'd have to be a gullible rube in order, right? That in order to not be cynical, I'd need to blindly trust everybody and end up getting taken advantage of. So George Bernard Shaw, more than 100 years ago, said, the power of accurate observation is commonly called cynicism by those who haven't got it, right?
0: We've come to think of cynicism as a necessary evil. But how necessary is it really? In his book, Jamil says our collective misunderstanding of cynicism stems from three big myths. Number one, cynicism is smart.
5: And lots of people feel this way. So in several studies, if you present people with a cynic and a non-cynic and ask who would be better at these various things, 70% of people think that cynics would do better on intellectual tests and tasks, that they're smarter. 85% of people believe that cynics would do better on social intelligence tests, like telling who's lying versus telling the truth. In other words, most of us put faith in people who don't have much faith in people, right? And that's a good way to ramp up cynicism, but that might not be good for any of us, because it turns out that cynics actually do less well on cognitive tests than non-cynics, and they're worse at picking out liars than non-cynics. This is what psychologists call the cynical genius illusion, the idea that being cynical makes you look smart, but doesn't actually make you any wiser or sharper. In fact, oftentimes it does the opposite.
0: One reason why we make this mistake is that it's pretty easy to confuse cynicism with skepticism, but they're not actually the same thing.
5: Trust me, since working on this topic, I've received hundreds of emails from people who are angry at me for disparaging cynicism as they see it. And they say, I'm a realist. And I say, that's great. That doesn't mean that you're a cynic, right? These are very different things. If cynicism is a blanket assumption about people that they're bad, basically, skepticism is the refusal to assume much of anything. It's the desire to focus on evidence instead. It's not a blanket theory about people. It's saying, well, let me see what people show me. And it turns out that cynicism and skepticism are not correlated across people. So if you have no faith in people, that doesn't mean at all that you'll also be a skeptic. I think skepticism is a great strategy for learning about the world, for not being naive. And I think cynicism is a terrible strategy in part because it is naive. It's not naively trusting people, but it's naively mistrusting people, often leaving on the table opportunities for connection, collaboration, and relationships.
0: But sometimes it can be a slippery slope between skepticism and cynicism, thanks to something called negativity bias, an innate human trait to focus on the negative more than the positive. We remember negative events better than positive ones, pay more attention to threatening information, make decisions based more on what we don't want to lose than what we want to gain. And when groups, political or otherwise, come into the picture, it gets even worse.
5: When we see what the other side does in politics or in other settings as well, we focus on the most toxic and violent behavior coming out of the other side. That's partially because we have a bias to protect our group, and in part because

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1: Generally, it isn't always a bad idea to pay attention to negative information. It's our instinct to avoid danger and threat. But where it can get us into trouble is when it causes us to turn away from others, or even worse, strike preemptively. To lash out inflicts harm on them before they can harm us, which leads us to the second myth about cynicism, that it will keep us safe.
2: This is the myth about cynicism that I resonate with the most. I myself am a recovering cynic, not recovered. I absolutely have this factory setting to mistrust more than trust people. And that's for lots of reasons. And I think lots of people share that in many cases because we've been hurt in the past. You know, we've all at some point been betrayed or let down. And those experiences live on in our minds and hearts for years or decades. And we might not feel safe around people, and we want desperately for that sense of security. There's research that finds that the less that people trust their fellow citizens, the more enthusiastic they are about so-called strongman leaders, people who are relatively authoritarian and who say, you know, you're right, people around you are terrible, everybody's out to get whatever they can, and maybe to get you, but I can protect you. Very often what autocrats and despots say that they're giving to their people is protection and safety. It's really more like the protection of a mob boss than the protection of a functioning government. But nonetheless, we crave that when we lean into cynicism, and we want desperately for that sense of security. Well, one surefire way to be safe, to not be taken advantage of, is to not take a chance on anybody. I call this going from being disappointed, which you might feel after one person betrays you, to feeling pre-disappointed, which is assuming that everybody will let you down and therefore not allowing yourself to be let down again. We're very risk averse sometimes in the social world because the costs of trusting and making a mistake loom larger than the costs of not trusting when that's a mistake. And I completely sympathize with and understand people who feel that way. But there's a couple of things to know. One is that in the long run, that strategy actually isn't safe at all. Cynics end up much less healthy mentally and physically than non-cynics because we need close, vulnerable, and open relationships to thrive in all sorts of different ways. And when you close yourself off from experiencing those, you might make sure that you don't receive some really bad betrayal right now, but in the long run, you're almost placing a tourniquet around yourself, cutting yourself off from what gives life meaning. The second is that we really overestimate how much risk there is in trusting people. Research finds that over and over again, we don't realize how trustworthy others are. We don't realize how often they will come through for us. And so our risk tolerance might be set not to data about what people are really like, but to our fears. And when that happens, we might de-risk ourselves unnecessarily. I know in this show, you talk a lot about the connection between spirituality and psychology. I see really cynicism as the way that we answer questions that are often in the purview of spiritual life. Are people good or bad? Are we meant to work together or be alone and compete with one another? But I think the way that we answer those questions as individuals matters enormously. If you decide that you need to compete with everybody, it turns out that you will. You will treat that stranger in a cynical way. You'll have your guard up. You will maybe monitor what they're doing and spy on them. You might threaten them. You might even try to take advantage of them first so they don't get you. And guess what? That's not as sly as you probably think it is, right? People can tell when you're treating them cynically. And as you know, one of the major pieces of who we are as a species is that we are a reciprocal animal. We treat others the way that they treat

0: Yes. And so if you are treating people as though life is a competition, they will treat you as though their interactions with you are a competition.
1: The upshot is that cynicism can become a self-fulfilling prophecy. The result? A downward spiral of distrust and despair that we're seeing all around us.
0: Since I started writing about hope and trust, I've received many comments suggesting that, hey, sure, you can talk about that. You're privileged. You're a professor at a fancy university. Life is going well for you. Hope sounds like something that you can have when you're able to ignore most of our problems. Cynicism focuses on our problems. It's a radical, challenging viewpoint that calls out abuses of power, corruption, and other harm. And isn't that what we need as a world to move forward?
1: But talking about power and corruption raises another issue. What if you're pretty powerless, and trusting likely means getting exploited by people more powerful than you? In that case, doesn't cynicism offer a clear-eyed look at a harsh reality? A radical worldview that calls out corruption, power, and harm. That brings us to Jamil's third myth, that cynicism is the moral and ethical perspective that we need to motivate change.
0: To which I would say, yeah, that appears plausible. It's intuitively powerful. But it turns out that if you look at how cynics actually behave, the story is almost backwards. Cynicism definitely opens our minds to lots of problems, including major social problems that we should all be aware of. But it forecloses on the possibility of making any improvements. If a broken system isn't just an accident of history, if it reflects who we fundamentally are, our broken human nature, then there's nothing that we can do to address those problems. And it's folly, naive folly, to even try. If you look at data on collective action, things like civic engagement, protests, social movements, cynics are typically not on the front lines. They're not on the lines at all. They're on the sidelines, if at all, right? They tend to vote less, protest less, sign fewer petitions, and even sometimes to disparage collective action as overly idealistic and naive. Instead, people who take action, including action to combat real social problems, tend to be quite hopeful. Now, their hope is not naive. It's mixed with real disappointment, even fury at the way that things are now, but also an understanding that they could get better and that many, many people want better outcomes, more egalitarian and sustainable and peaceful ways of living.
1: Jamil holds up Martin Luther King Jr. as a model here because of what he calls King's creative maladjustment. By that he means we should be bent out of shape and angry about injustice, but it shouldn't end there. That dissatisfaction should lead to conviction, to the hope to make it right. You might have opinions that are moral, but without hope that your actions might produce change, why would you bother doing anything? But what's really important here is that it can work even when you feel outnumbered.
0: I did some research on the history of social movements, and it turns out that many of them begin as relatively fringe positions that gain traction as people awaken to what others want. And there are many cases in which we don't even know that we are part of a majority, because we hear so much about the status quo, the news gives us so much hopeless information, that we feel more alone than we are. One example of this is climate change. Greg Sparkman, a great psychologist, did a study a couple of years ago where he surveyed thousands of Americans and asked, how much do you support aggressive policies to protect the climate, and how much do you think the average American supports that same policy? And he found that most Americans believe that a minority of their fellow citizens support climate action, somewhere around 37, 40%. In fact, between, depending on the policy, between 65 and 80% of people support various forms of climate action. So we, in essence, sometimes don't feel empowered because we're too cynical about what people around us believe right now. And if we pay closer attention to the many people, really in many cases, the issues that many of us agree on, that can not just help us feel more trusting of each other now, put more faith in who we are now, it can also open our faith in what we can do together in building a better future.
1: Is the opposite of cynicism optimism or hope, or are those two even the same thing?
0: They're not the same thing. So optimism is the belief that things will go well in the future. And that's a nice thing to think. It can make us feel happy. It can also make us feel a little bit complacent. And it can be a fragile way of viewing the future, because if you've got strong expectations and then those expectations are disappointed somehow, well, you might become a cynic, right? You might decide that all of your expectations are broken and that things will never turn out well. Hope is the idea that things could go well, not that they will. Right? It's a subtle distinction, but critical, because in the uncertainty of hope, there's room for our actions to matter. So where optimism can be complacent, hope is quite active and practical. It causes us to do, not just to wish. I don't think that the opposite of cynicism is hope or optimism. Hope and optimism are stances on the future. Cynicism is a stance on what people are, who we are now. So I see skepticism as much more opposed to cynicism, because it doesn't broker a broad assumption about people. Rather, it challenges us to focus on the evidence, which is, I think, the big piece that cynics are missing. The mindset that I offer my readers is hopeful skepticism. That is, you meet a stranger, absolutely don't give them your car keys or house keys or social security number. That would be lunacy. But don't assume that they're on the take either. Ask yourself, what data, what evidence do I have about this person? How could I collect more data from this person? And one way that we can do that is through small acts of trust, calculated risks, putting a little bit of faith in people and seeing what comes back. The hopeful piece of hopeful skepticism is just the notion that we are biased towards the negative, and understanding before we enter a new interaction that we might be seeing things a little bit too dimly, and that we might put a little bit more faith than our biases suggest.

0: Nowhere is cynicism more on display right now than in politics. We all want change for a better future, but we often disagree on how to get there.
1: It's not just that we disagree more than we used to. We take it more personally, so-called emotional polarization. In 1980, people on both sides in the U.S., Republicans and Democrats, felt fairly positively about their own side and studiously neutral about outsiders, about rivals, people on the other side.
0: It's a time Peter Wehner, a contributing writer at The Atlantic and author of the book The Death of Politics, remembers well from his time working in the Reagan administration. A time, he says, that was very different from now.
2: You have political leaders that are appealing to the worst instincts, the ugliest instincts, the darkest instincts of a lot of Americans. It's at least understandable that people would feel cynical.
0: But that cynicism doesn't just make us feel negatively about politics. It's actually corrosive to the whole democratic system. Rather than pushing us to hold leaders to account, Peter thinks cynicism can make us more accepting of their bad behavior.
2: We should have high expectations of our leaders. If you assume that all of our leaders are going to act badly, then when they do act badly, you just say, well, that's what's expected of them. People both expect perfection in politics, and yet they're cynical at the same time, almost as if, well, what did you expect? Of course, these people are bumbling idiots, or they're not willing to take into account that if things are less than perfect, that can be good enough.
0: And while we've had contentious politics and elections since the beginning of the Republic, politics has become more socially divisive, more personal. It can feel inescapable. Social media and targeted news echo chambers have pushed the negativity of politics into our workplaces, our kids' daycares, even our Thanksgiving dinner tables. It's wearing people out and leading to what social scientists call the exhausted majority. One characterized by cynicism and distrust.
2: It's a lot of toxic emotions that are coursing through the veins. And of course, that has its effect on the other side. So it becomes almost a dialectic, you know, or very negative synergism. Each side hates the other side. Neither side even pretends to understand the other side. It really is a feeling that these people are enemies, that they want to destroy everything that they love.
0: Are people inherently good? Should we care for our friends and foes? These are some of the big questions at the heart of spiritual life, and ones at which cynicism takes direct aim. Look around you, says the hardened cynic. Of course people aren't good. But religion teaches the opposite. As a Christian, Peter argues that healthy religious practice can offer an antidote to cynicism, a way to reset our expectations about each other for the better.
2: My faith tradition, I think, warns very much against cynicism. There are countless calls to acting virtuous in Christian tradition, letters of Paul, callings of Jesus. And for Christians, there's something called the fruit of the Spirit that Paul talks about, joy, peace, patience, kindness, gentleness, self-control, asking us to break down the barriers, the walls that divide us, loving your enemy, caring for others, a good Samaritan parable, helping the person on the other side of the road, counseling people against tribalism. It's just through and through within Christianity, not only Christianity, but also the other faith traditions.
0: We've talked about how humans have both sides to us, vice and virtue, and how faith traditions can nudge us toward the more virtuous side, both in our own behavior and in at least forgiving other people and trusting them at times, unless we have good reason not to. But my sense is that right now, at least in many Christian circles, cynicism is running really high, especially around the election. So how do we square those two things?
2: Well, that's a great question, and I'm actually struggling with that. And ultimately, I don't think they can be squared. In a sense, I don't think it can be justified. I think it's a contradiction, and that there's an enormous gap, even a canyon, among what many Christians claim to believe and a lot of evangelicals who are involved in politics, how do they conduct themselves? We were talking earlier about the fruit of the Spirit. Do you see that within them? No, you see the opposite. And it's absolutely legit for non-Christians and Christians to look at it and say, what the heck is going on here? The hypocrisy, the double standards. What explains that? Their core identity is something else. It's shaped by culture, temperament, by psychology, by politics. That is at their core who they are. And Christianity is secondary to that, but they tack Christianity onto it. They proof text the Bible to justify anything that they feel or want.
0: But if religion can be twisted to justify a cynical approach, what's the way out? How can we untwist it to remind ourselves that we don't know everything? That on the other side of the aisle, people not like us might have something valid, even helpful to say.
2: Humility is, I think, a Christian characteristic, properly understood. I think it's a Christian virtue. And so that kind of humility, that notion that I believe in objective truth, I believe in reality, but maybe my vision is obscured. Maybe my angle of vision is limited. Maybe part of what life is trying to open, you know, a degree at a time, the aperture of understanding, so I can see things better than I do.
0: That is such an important point, because whether it's a theologically inspired argument or even a scientific one, you know, I can point to lots of evidence from behavioral science where we engage in lots of motivated reasoning that we don't realize. And it seems objectively true to us, but our mind is reverse engineering it as we go along. And so I think the point about humility is important. And I want to say one thing, which is being humble doesn't mean being gullible, right? It doesn't mean accepting everything. You can still make wise choices, but it means being open to questioning your own assumptions.
2: Yeah, that's very well said. Like, you know, we all should be seekers of truth, because truth matters. But to be seekers of truth, you have to take into account exactly what you're talking about, which is cognitive biases, motivated reasoning. And that's why we have to be around people who see the world somewhat differently than we do, so we can hear different points of view. Not only to read the positions that are contrary to your own, but to know people who might be able to teach you. But beyond that, it's a kind of teachable spirit, I would say, right? There is a world of difference if you're in a discussion, whether it's theological, political, or other, if you're debating for victory, which is like a defense lawyer marshaling all the arguments on your side just in order to win, versus debating for truth. Tell me what I'm missing. What's the weakness of my argument? What's the empirical evidence that I'm not paying sufficient attention to? Help me to see that so I can help to see things more truly.
0: Humility, especially intellectual humility, the kind where we realize we don't know everything, is a virtue. And when it's combined with the idea that most people have good in them, something many spiritual traditions teach, it can be a powerful antidote to cynicism. If, and only if, we have the conversations, which Jamil found in a recent experiment.
1: My graduate student Luisa Santos and I recruited people to join Zoom conversations. And these were people who really disagreed about big issues, gun control, abortion, and climate change. Beforehand, we asked, hey, how do you think that conversation is going to go? And they generally told us it would be somewhere between useless and harmful, right? That it would be either neutral or negative. After they had those conversations, one of the questions we asked was, how pleasant was that on a 1 to 100 scale? And we found, contrary to their expectations and frankly, contrary to ours, the most common response was a 100 out of 100. People loved these conversations, and they didn't just love the conversations. Afterwards, they felt less hatred towards the other party, more trust towards people they disagreed with, and more humility about their own perspectives, more openness to hearing out other people. You know, 80% of Americans wish that we were less divided as a nation. Nearly 80% of us wish that people trusted each other more. When we stop and think about what human nature is really like, most people report that in general, people are good. If they stop and think, right? Not if you ask them for their knee-jerk assumptions, but if you ask them to really reflect. So when we have a chance to really know each other, to really interact with one another, to express our values and learn the values of other people, cynicism naturally dissipates. We're just not giving ourselves those chances. I think oftentimes we don't realize that power that we have. We don't honor our influence over others. So that's another mindset shift that I encourage, is to remember that your choice to trust or mistrust somebody isn't just about whether you're going to be safe or not. It's a choice about how to start an interaction. Economists talk about something called earned trust. It's the bright side of a cynical self-fulfilling prophecy, is that when you trust people, they actually become more trustworthy. And with that in mind, I advocate for trusting loudly. That is, when you put faith in somebody, try to let them know that's what you're doing. Say, wow, you know, I'm struggling with something and I'd like to talk with you about it because I really trust you. I know that can sound corny, but it's immense, the power that can have in bringing out the best from others around us.
0: Trusting loudly. It's a good thing to remember. With our voice and actions, we can help to raise the volume of trust and hope and drown out the din of cynicism. And we can do it with the knowledge, the evidence that most people are good, are trustworthy, have a bright light, or if you're religious, a spark of the divine inside. We don't always need to be shielding ourselves. We shouldn't always assume those around us are selfish, or that people who hold different views are somehow morally corrupt. Doing that requires some humility, a willingness to seek evidence rather than assume the worst, to work to be a hopeful skeptic and not an automatic cynic, to, as many faith traditions urge us, reach out to seeming strangers rather than shun them. As we all prepare to cast our ballots, it's something to consider.
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4: 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And what do we hear?
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7: It's hard to do politically, but compared to, you know, giving women the vote or ending slavery, like, it's not, we've solved harder problems.
8: This is your host, Suki Wessling, and this is a mini-babble. 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Cindy has spent a career at the EFF fighting for everyone's right to privacy and freedom of speech on the Internet, and she's won. Her legal memoir, Privacy's Defender, details her role in arguing three seminal cases that set the stage for the Internet we have today.
9: It's River to River from IPR News. I'm Ben Kiefer. There are a handful of lawyers in American history whose cases you and I benefit from every day without knowing their names. Cindy Cohen may be one of them. She grew up in central Iowa, moved to San Francisco, fell in with a crowd of early internet hackers, and ended up arguing, successfully, that computer code is protected speech under the First Amendment.
8: That's impressive, but it's not radical to say that as much as most of us value our privacy and freedom of speech, the open nature of the internet has come with its problems. Cindy is the first to admit that there is real harm being done, often anonymously, in the name of free speech. And this harm falls disproportionately on women and other vulnerable populations. Cindy argues that it's important to focus first on the necessity of internet privacy.
7: The reason I think privacy is important is because privacy is a way that people with less power can have a zone of protection from people who have more power. It's also the way that people organize to make change. Every public fight for social justice in the United States has needed to have a private space for it to grow. And, you know, in my lifetime, we've watched gay rights, for instance, go from something that really people had to talk about in private because it was not popular and people could, you know, literally be attacked for standing up for these things to the place where, you know, hopefully we can keep it, but the United States Supreme Court has recognized gay marriage and gay people have rights that are much closer to what they deserve than they had when this started out.
8: Cindy Cohen points out that it's been the lack of privacy that has allowed states to curtail women's right to reproductive decision making.
7: The stories are horrific, right? There's a woman in Nebraska who is serving 2 years in prison for having a conversation over Facebook messages with her daughter to help her daughter get an abortion. If that communication had happened on a more private

0: channel rather than Facebook Messenger without encryption, she might not be in jail today. I mean, these are literally, you know, this isn't like an abstract, I wish I had a little more privacy moments. This is actually about people's security and people's ability to live their lives.
1: She also argues that depending on the government to write workable privacy protections is not always the best approach.
0: Well, I mean, I actually think that they're willing to wade in some really unfortunate ways. There are people whispering in their ears on the other side about, you know, why us not having privacy is great. And we have to explain why us having privacy and control is better than a world in which the corporations have all this control. So, you know, I don't like that sometimes that takes Congress to a standstill. And it's definitely the case for comprehensive privacy legislation that by the time it gets in front of Congress, it's been watered down so much it's not even good. You know, the last thing that was proposed federally for a comprehensive privacy protection was worse than what we have in California right now. Just because they call it privacy doesn't mean that it's privacy. But we have to keep pushing because otherwise we're just surrendering to this surveillance state.
1: As a firm defender of the First Amendment right to free speech, Cindy says that when we allow government to curtail some speech, they often go after the speech that many of us feel should be protected.
0: People who are seeking reproductive assistance need access to information, and we're seeing increasing censorship of that information by the sources that people normally go to, whether that's social media or even private websites. EFF just did a big report about censorship of reproductive information, and we found that even though the terms of a lot of these companies would, on their surface, mean that this information is available and, of course, is First Amendment protected, people were having access problems.
1: She also argues that because different communities don't share the same values, one person's free speech is another person's idea of grooming.
0: What they're trying to do is to say age appropriate for anything that might be harmful to kids. And that's a much broader term, and it includes things where I don't think everybody agrees. You know, if you talk to conservative people, they don't think having access to LGBTQ content or trans content, they think that harms kids. So I think that the thing that we're fighting now with a lot of the age gating is this idea that some stuff is harmful to kids. And that's a much broader category. And it's why EFF is so concerned and think it's a really bad idea. Because if we don't have a shared agreement about what's harmful to kids, then you're just handing a censorship tool to people.
1: Cindy Cohen also points out that not only do corporations often follow the government's lead to censor what many might see as the wrong free speech, but we can't depend on everyone to have the same definition of inappropriate images.
0: We've spent years trying to help women who have breastfeeding forums continue to have their forums when they get flagged for nudity because somebody's taking a picture and saying, like, she's not latching, how does this work, or I've got this, you know, rash or something, what does this look like, and they get flagged as pornography.
1: Cindy Cohen also argues that online abuse isn't a new thing. It's an extension of the problems that vulnerable people in our society face already.
0: We took an offline problem where women's protection and women's protection from abuse was not handled seriously by law enforcement and people in power, and we moved it over into the online world, and we're experiencing the same kind of situation in which people whose job it is to help protect us and keep us safe from abuse are rotten at it in the offline world, and they're rotten at it in the online world. Like, women have had to publish under pseudonyms for years, right, because of things like that. So I think that you know, one of the problems is there's just not very much recourse offline or online to people being harassed. Your ability to come after an abuser and get them to stop is, the tools are not great, right? And they need to be better. Like, you need to be able to get a restraining order against someone for online behavior and have it stick. And again, the problem of restraining orders not working very well is not an online problem. It's a problem in general of the way our society is slanted against these kinds of, you know, in ways that protect this kind of abuse.
1: Cindy Cohen and the Electronic Frontier Foundation see the worst abuses happening on platforms owned by corporations and run for profit. These corporations have developed what she calls a surveillance business model, sacrificing the needs and desires of the platform's users in the pursuit of profit.
0: The other thing that we believe strongly in is having a multitude of places where you can speak and participate. So if one isn't serving you, you can go somewhere else without losing your whole community. Part of the reason why EFF is very supportive of some of the communities like Mastodon or Blue Sky or other kinds of communities that are not corporate controlled and have a surveillance business model is to let people be able to build communities that serve them rather than being, you know, stuck in these huge communities where there's a lot of abusers.
1: And to those who say we could fix the problem like they have in Australia by forcing people to register in order to take part in social media, not so fast, Cindy says. Anonymity is not the fundamental issue.
0: They have done scientific research about anonymity, and we have a gigantic example in front of us, which is Facebook, right? Which requires real names. People aren't nicer to each other. This idea that anonymous speech allows people to be meaner to each other or to harass people more isn't actually borne out by the research.
1: Cindy Cohen and EFF are hopeful that they can convince governments to take online harassment seriously. Rather than curtailing people's right to free speech and privacy, get more serious about going after offenders in the real world.
0: Right now, we have people who harass with impunity. It's not actually all that hard to find most of them. I mean, the number of people who can legitimately handle being untraceable online if they're engaging in a campaign in harassment, it's very small. It's that they're not being caught. It's that nobody's trying to catch them. It's that the cops say, oh, there's a VPN, there's nothing I can do. Of course there is. When they're trying to go after drug dealers, they can go past a VPN, right? Like, so I just think it's a problem of will and enforcement and not a problem of the technology.
1: Cindy says we need to never lose sight of what we've gained from a free internet.
0: EFF does human rights work all around the world. The ability to sneak information out of a repressive government and using anonymity, VPNs, tools like Tor, it saves lives. We wouldn't know the things we know about the Taiwanese fight for freedom, Tibet. We work with a lot of Chinese democracy people. Now we've got people in Ukraine. We've got people in Gaza. We've got people, I mean, all over the world, Sudan, people all over the world who need to get information out of very scary places where there is official censorship. They need these tools and they rely on these tools. And if we decide that, you know, because cops aren't willing to investigate harassment, we're going to get rid of these tools. It's not the right move to remove anonymity from everybody because some people misuse it.
1: Cindy Cohen of the Electronic Frontier Foundation says that there is hard work ahead, but freedom is always worth fighting for.
0: You know, John Perry Barlow once told me, no one gives you your rights, you have to take them. And I think that's a lot of my framing about it. We have a lot of work to do. But I do think that in some ways we've kind of metastasized a lot of the benefits that the internet gave us, and we're sometimes only focused on the problems. And it's not like the problems aren't there, but it's also not like the benefits aren't there. And what we need is all of these tools to work for us. And they can. If we can get rid of this surveillance business model, I think we can shrink a lot of things down to a better problem. That's not hard to do. I mean, it's hard to do politically, but compared to, you know, giving women the vote or ending slavery, like it's not, we've solved harder problems.
1: Thanks to Cindy Cohen, retiring executive director of the Electronic Frontier Foundation, for sharing her perspective. 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
3: So, Francis Matern was the organist at St. Henry's Catholic Church for over 25 years, and he came over to my house one day because he wanted me to record some of his poetry. And Francis is blind, so he had printed his poems with a Braille machine on old magazines. So he sat down in my living room, and I recorded some of his poetry, and he told me some stories, and this is an excerpt from that session. It's called Just Molly and Me.
4: The next group of poems is about my relationship with God. You know, in Genesis, it says Jacob wrestled with an angel. Well, Jacob might have wrestled with an angel, but God and I have downright fist fights. And this first poem is called Just Molly and Me. Molly was a sweet lady, and she knocked on my door one winter night when it was drizzling rain, and came in, and we struggled with temptation for a long time. I'm not going to tell you how it ended. It's not your business. But anyway, this is called Just Molly and Me. Sitting at the kitchen table, let us send to God a cable. Tell him who the hell he thinks we are, goldfish in a pickle jar? Are we laboratory fruit flies for him to tease and tantalize? Hey, put your mother on the line. Your eternity is our time. Hail Mary, full of grace, kick the devil in the face. That's the end of that.
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5: Welcome to Possibly, where we take on huge problems like the future of our planet and break them down into small questions with unexpected answers. I'm Megan Hall. Take a look out your window. What color is the ground? It turns out that what you see plays a big role in the speed of climate change. Here to explain are Isha Chawla and Fatima Hussein from our Possibly team. Welcome, Isha and Fatima.
6: Hello.
7: Hi, Megan.
5: So, what does the color of the ground have to do with climate change?
6: Megan, think about it this way. What would you rather wear on a really hot and sticky summer day? A black t-shirt or a white one?
5: Definitely a white t-shirt. A black one would just make me feel hotter.
6: Yeah, and that's because lighter colors are better at reflecting light, so they absorb less heat.
7: Think of the earth like your body on a hot day. If it's dressed in white, it reflects incoming light and doesn't heat up as much as if it's dressed in darker colors.
8: When the sun's light arrives at the earth, it might be absorbed or it might be reflected away.
6: That's Baylor Fox Kemper, an oceanographer and professor at Brown University. He says the earth absorbs more of the sun's energy in spots where the ground is a darker color.
7: And scientists call how much an object reflects energy its albedo.
5: So, do we want more albedo or less?
6: Well, in the case of climate change, higher albedo is better. We want the land covered with colors that bounce heat away instead of absorbing it.
7: Places like the North and South Pole and snow-covered mountains have high albedo. That's because the white snow and ice are just better at reflecting light.
6: But here's the tricky part. What do you think climate change is doing to those spots?
5: Oh, melting the ice.
6: Right, and that gives way to reveal much darker colors.
5: Which absorbs more heat.
6: Exactly, and Baylor says this creates a positive feedback loop.
8: And I don't mean positive in terms of good.
7: For instance, let's say you start with a spot in the Arctic Ocean that's covered in snow and sea ice. Because it's white, it reflects about 85% of the sunlight that falls on it.
6: But with global warming, we have almost no ice left in the summer. That white has been replaced by navy blue water that reflects only about 7% of the sunlight.
8: If you make the earth warmer, you reduce the amount of sea ice, and then you absorb more. which makes it warmer still, which makes it produce the sea ice, which makes it warmer still.
7: And that positive feedback loop amplifies the effects of climate change.
5: Isn't there something we could do to help with this problem? Like, what if we stretched a bunch of white tarps across the ocean or something like that?
6: Actually, at the local scale, cities are beginning to take albedo seriously. New York has painted almost 10 million square feet of rooftops white to try and help cool down its buildings.
7: And on a global scale, manipulating our environment in that way used to be dismissed as science fiction. But as the effects of climate change get worse, scientists are starting to take it a little more seriously.
5: Sounds like a good idea for another possibly episode.
7: Well, I'm up for it if you are, Isha.
6: For sure, let's do it.
5: Great. Thanks, Isha and Fatima. That's it for today. For more information or to ask a question about the way you recycle, use energy, or make any other choice that affects the planet, go to thepublicsradio.org/possibly or subscribe to us wherever you get your podcasts. Possibly is a co-production of the Institute of Brown for Environment and Society, Brown's Climate Solutions Initiative, and the Publix Radio.
9: Skeleton. Amethyst. Banana. Banana. Zucchini. Erasers. Forgotten. Xylophone. Ferrari. Banana. Unicorn. España. Somebody.
10: These are all
9: three
10: syllable words.
11: Up next is a postcard from the wind, an audio dispatch from Phil Corbett.
12: A light summer rain darkens the green stone walls of the old church, and a three-wheeled moto taxi rounds the corner. Oaxaca, Mexico, and the Sierra Norte are visible through the mist. On the flat bed of the moto taxi is a sound system, advertising the big fight. Tonight, it says, Lucha Libre. The ring is in the center of an old tiled parking garage, and colorful flags flitter above. The men wear extravagant costumes, bright masks, spandex, leather boots, and they fly through the air, launching off the ropes, pulling off incredible acrobatic flips and high kicks. The audience surrounds them, seated at floor level looking up, as a luchador called Endeavor launches himself 15 feet out of the ring directly onto his muscle-bound opponent, crashing into the folding chairs. Over by the sound system, I speak to Manuel El León Hernández, the announcer of tonight's fight.
13: Son personas normales, pero al momento en el que se visten, que se ponen una máscara.
14: These are ordinary people. They are normal people, but in the moment they get dressed, that they wear a multicolored mask, a mask that represents a character, these people change completely. They become they practically become immortal once they're up in the ring.
12: Postcards from the Wind are produced by me, Phil Corbett. A full 40-minute episode about Lucha Libre at thewind.org.

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8: It's To the Best of Our Knowledge from PRX. I'm Anne Strainchamps. When did you first begin to notice, like really pay attention to bees?
9: So the first time that I was around a group of beehives up close was when I was probably around 8 years old.
8: This is writer Heather Swan.
9: My dad took me to visit a beekeeper. We walked into this room after looking at all of the beehives, and there were all of these frames filled with luminous honey, gorgeous honeycomb. Bees were flying everywhere, and there was this man who was just completely calm, extracting this incredible honey. And at that time, I just felt so overwhelmed by the magic of what the bee could do. Even more sort of magical was that a human being could be involved in this. There was a dream that I had. I was in a little plane, kind of like a Wright Brothers plane. My body was exposed, and I was flying through these flowers. I was flying through big, huge cups of tulips and lilies and in and out and through the color. And I woke up. Oh, my gosh. I just had a dream about what it would be like to be a honeybee.
8: Today, it's not just a dream. In the years since colony collapse disorder, and as bees have become more endangered, people all over the country, all over the world, have started trying to help by building beehives in their own backyards. Heather Swan is one of them. She's also a writer, and her bees have become a major inspiration. She's just written this beautiful book about them called Where Honeybees Thrive. And since she lives here in Madison, Steve Paulson asked if he could meet her and her bees. So you have to picture them sitting on her porch with her dog, 5 jars of honey, and a few flying friends.
9: I've had so many moments in my life where I realize when I look back now that I've been moving towards this. And then I heard someone say that beekeepers are chosen by bees. So then I had this fantasy, you know, could I please, you know, be chosen?
10: And what does that mean? The beekeeper sets up the hive, so how could the beekeeper be chosen by the bees?
9: I think that for me, it meant that I wanted to be accepted by the bees. There's an amazing thing that happened to me, actually. When I got my first package of bees, I drove in early spring in Wisconsin out into the sticks to this community where they had this big warehouse where they were delivering a bunch of bees. To get there, I was driving on these gravel roads that were full of ruts after winter. You know, it was just awful, just all like terrible roads. And I got to this place, and there was this big semi-truck full of packages of bees. And there was this man standing in there. It was a big, kind of a big, burly lumberjack type of person with a plaid shirt on. And he handed me this box with screen all around the outside. And inside of that box was 10,000 bees.
10: Wow.
9: And I said to him, is there anything I should think about? This is my first box of bees. And he said, don't go over any bumps on the way home. And so I was terrified. I put them in my Jeep, and I got into the car, and I was thinking, okay, how many stings will it take to kill me? Will I be able to get out of the vehicle if the bees were to, if we were to go over a bump and they were all to be released, what would happen? Anyway, so I put the bees on the floor of the car, and I just sat there for a minute. And what was incredible was the sound the bees were making made me realize that I should just calm down. They were making this murmuring sound that reminded me very much of the experience of listening to monks when they're chanting. This was a real lesson for me. I needed to be reverent. I needed to respect them and understand that they knew what to do. They were okay. And I just needed to calm down and be peaceful and learn from them.
10: You're saying there's something sacred about this whole experience of being with bees.
9: For me, there is. And I'm sure there would be people who would think that was silly. For me, there is something sacred about being around bees.
10: What's so amazing about bees for you?
9: Well, when you see them in their community, which is this incredible architecture that they make out of wax, they can dance a map in the dark to a flower that might be a mile away from the hive, and the other bees will understand that. It's so miraculous, isn't it? It's so miraculous. I feel like we are so lucky to have this relationship with them. They cooperate. They're gentle to each other. They decide things democratically, which is kind of incredible because for so long we thought that the queen was in charge, but she's not.
10: You're almost describing a utopian community.
9: Yes, I think it is a utopian community.
10: Let's go look at your hive.
9: Okay.
10: Can we do that?
9: Yeah.
10: Okay.
9: One of the things I've learned the hard way is that I really have to listen to the hive and sort of really respect their space and kind of get a read on how they're doing before I, you know.
10: You have to get a sense of the mood of the hive.
9: I do. It's a little bit sticky. Are you ready? Sometimes when they're flying really fast, they sound like zoom, like the, when they come past you, or if they come by your ear, you'll probably notice. But these guys are all coming back from foraging. Ready? Okay. So what they did was they just tapped the edge of the frame onto the other frame. And what it did basically was just shake the bees all free, and so now they're more flying. Ready? Do it again.
10: Can I just say I'm impressed that you don't even have a glove on here and you're like, you're touching the bees. You're running your hand all over the bees.
9: Yeah.
10: A lot of bees in
9: there. Very busy.
10: Wasn't there a time when you actually got quite badly stung by a lot of bees?
9: Bees don't want to sting you. They only do it when they're very desperate because they'll lose their life, right? Mm. If they sting you. And so there was a moment when I looked out at my hive and I saw that there was a lot of activity out there, and I thought to myself, oh, they don't have enough space. It's, you know, high summer. I need to just quickly put that other box on the top, that super, so that they have more space, and then they would settle down. And I was just really in a hurry, and I ran out, and when I got there, had I been paying attention, I would have realized that they were trying to fight off these other bees that were coming to steal the honey out of their hive. And so I wasn't really paying attention. I was moving really fast, and I pulled off the top box. And when I did, I dropped it on the ground. And, you know, there may have been 10,000 bees or something like that in there. Suddenly, they were all flying around. But the thing was that it was not only that I had dropped them, but also that they were dealing with this invasion. And so what I did was make them more vulnerable by opening up the hive, which was terrible. They were in a frenzy, just running into me and crashing into each other. I started getting stung again and stung again and stung again. At a certain point, I just put the lid back on the hive and I just ran to my house. And I was so embarrassed, but also scared. Did I turn them against me? Have I lost their trust? And it took me a while, actually. But when I went the next time, I went with slowness, I went with mindfulness, and they were lovely to me. And I just feel like that was such a huge lesson to me, just about being mindful around them, for sure.
11: They're so beautiful.
10: They're beautiful. Really, I mean, it's sort of like, I mean, this looks like a work of art right here. Isn't with that, yeah. Sort of on this frame, mm-hmm. bees climbing on top of other bees, these clusters of bees perched on their honeycombs.
12: You mentioned that there's a lot of mistaken mythology about the queen. I mean, you know, the queen, everything sort of revolves around the queen, right? Mm-hmm. I mean, you know, there can't be a hive without the queen. All the bees there are to some degree to serve her. But yet, she's not really in charge of everything, is she?
9: Well, not in terms of making decisions. I mean, certainly she is clearly important. She's laying 2,000 eggs a day sometimes.
12: 2,000 eggs a day?
9: Yeah, she's busy.
12: That's crazy.
9: Busy gal.
12: But she's also

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1: The bees know you personally. I mean, they respond to you as an individual in a way that would be different from other people.
2: I would say that they probably are very familiar with my smell because they have such keen senses of smell. I feel like I know them, and I hope that they know me. I tell them things.
1: What do you tell them?
2: Well, there's this story that you should always tell the bees when big things are happening in your life, because if you don't, then they will be hurt. So I have a chair next to the beehive, and I sometimes whisper things to them, you know, like, I told them you were coming this morning, for instance.
1: I hope they responded favorably to that news.
2: They seemed very happy about it, yeah. Very peaceful. Having a relationship with any animal is really profound often. But having a relationship with insects is just so rare.
1: Well, thank you. This has been such a treat to look into your hive.
2: Thank you. Do you want to take a little honey?
1: I would love.
2: Okay, let's do that.
1: What's your dog's name?
2: My dog's name is Shino. He's a German Shepherd and Boxer mix. Yeah. He's okay with the bees. He usually keeps his distance. So what I have for you is honey from the hive that you just visited. See how clear that is? Mm. That's the honey from this summer. The bees that you just visited, they made this. Whoop. Mm. And, goodness, see, we have bees coming already to join.
1: The bees want to do the taste testing.
2: Yeah,
1: too.
2: They do. It's like a little potluck.
1: It is amazing.
2: I mean, it's like when you taste it, you realize why honey has been in all kinds of sacred ceremonies all over the world for centuries. Can you taste the flowers on your tongue?
1: Yeah. Mm. Yeah.
2: My bees are doing really well. But it's because we have this amazing diversity of flowers here, and it just happens to be this.
1: Later, I was going to say maybe it's because they're happy here.
2: Oh, it might be. Oh, look at this little tiny baby. Hi. I have to rescue this bee.
1: So the bee just climbed right into the honey dish.
2: She'll be okay.
1: And so she's sitting on your finger now.
2: She's totally sticky. Poor dear. Oh, my goodness sakes. Yeah, this is a bumblebee.
1: Oh, wow.
2: Look at that.
1: So this is not one of your bees, because you don't have bumblebees.
2: No, this is a bumblebee. And, oh, wait, wow. I'm so sorry, sweetie. I know it. See, she'll just have to clean herself off there.
1: Yeah, that's all right.
2: No, she's okay.
1: I just heard that there's actually one species of bumblebee that's just been put on the endangered species list.
2: Yeah, that's right. The rusty patch bumblebee.
1: Wow. We should talk about that for a moment. I mean, we haven't talked about the threats to bees. And, mm-hmm. I mean, we heard about it 10 years ago. We heard a lot about mm-hmm. colony collapse disorder, that suddenly there were vast populations mm-hmm. of bees that were dying off. Mm-hmm. Is that still a big problem?
2: It is still a big problem. There's a lot of work being done on the reduction of insects worldwide. And Germany had this amazing study that showed that the flying insect population had decreased by 75% in 25 years. Which is
1: all flying insects.
2: Yeah. That's a devastating number. And when you think about how crucial insects are in our ecosystem, we don't think about insects. We don't see them. In fact, mostly we try to get rid of them. And the problem is that we've been so successful at designing chemicals that will kill them that we're now facing a different problem, which is the disappearance. And so it's not just honeybees. It's all of the wild bees. It's all of the pollinators.
1: This is mainly because of pesticides?
2: It's a constellation of problems. One really big problem is that there's a lack of food for the insects. You know, with development and monoculture, one place that I say that individuals can really make a difference is just in their own yards. Plant flowers that are native to your area and stop pouring so many chemicals on your lawn. And just that alone would be a huge step in the right direction. Oh, we have another bee.
1: Yeah, another bee that got stuck in the honey there.
3: Okay. That's Heather Swan, author of Where Honeybees Thrive, talking with Steve Folsom.

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1: Dipping into the flower zone, honey stomach plump with nectar. Soaking up directions, finding our ways in the dark. Fat little pollen baskets plumping our legs. You had no idea, did you? You kept talking about that wheelbarrow and chicken. Round dance, waggle dance. Only 5 species of honeybee among 20,000 different bee species. Out there in the far field, something has changed, but you don't know what it is yet. And everything depends on us.
0: That's Honeybee by Naomi Shihab Nye, read by Stephanie Elkins. That's a story from To the Best of Our Knowledge. 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
0: Babbelry.
1: It's hard to do politically, but compared to, you know, giving women the vote or ending slavery, like, it's not, we've solved harder problems.
3: This is your host, Suki Wessling, and this is a mini babble. 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Cindy has spent a career at the EFF fighting for everyone's right to privacy and freedom of speech on the internet, and she's won. Her legal memoir, Privacy's Defender, details her role in arguing three seminal cases that set the stage for the internet we have today.
4: It's River to River from IPR News. I'm Ben Kiefer. There are a handful of lawyers in American history whose cases you and I benefit from every day without knowing their names. Cindy Cohen may be one of them. She grew up in central Iowa, moved to San Francisco, fell in with a crowd of early internet hackers, and ended up arguing, successfully, that computer code is protected speech under the First Amendment.
3: That's impressive, but it's not radical to say that as much as most of us value our privacy and freedom of speech, the open nature of the internet has come with its problems. Cindy is the first to admit that there is real harm being done, often anonymously, in the name of free speech, and this harm falls disproportionately on women and other vulnerable populations. Cindy argues that it's important to focus first on the necessity of internet privacy.
1: The reason I think privacy is important is because privacy is a way that people with less power can have a zone of protection from people who have more power. It's also the way that people organize to make change. Every public fight for social justice in the United States has needed to have a private space for it to grow. And, you know, in my lifetime, we've watched gay rights, for instance, go from something that really people had to talk about in private because it was not popular and people could, you know, literally be attacked for standing up for these things to the place where, you know, hopefully we can keep it, but the United States Supreme Court has recognized gay marriage and gay people have rights that are much closer to what they deserve than they had when this started out.
3: Cindy Cohen points out that it's been the lack of privacy that has allowed states to curtail women's right to reproductive decision making.
1: The stories are horrific, right? There's a woman in Nebraska who is serving 2 years in prison for having a conversation over Facebook messages with her daughter to help her daughter get an abortion. If that communication had happened on a more private channel rather than Facebook Messenger without encryption, she might not be in jail today. I mean, these are literally, you know, this isn't like an abstract, I wish I had a little more privacy moments. This is actually about people's security and people's ability to live their lives.
3: She also argues that depending on the government to write workable privacy protections is not always the best approach.
1: Well, I mean, I actually think that they're willing to wade in some really unfortunate ways. There are people whispering in their ears on the other side about, you know, why us not having privacy is great. And we have to explain why us having privacy and control is better than a world in which the corporations have all this control. So, you know, I don't like that sometimes that takes Congress to a standstill. And it's definitely the case for comprehensive privacy legislation that by the time it gets in front of Congress, it's been watered down so much it's not even good. You know, the last thing that was proposed federally for a comprehensive privacy protection was worse than what we have in California right now. Just because they call it privacy doesn't mean that it's privacy. But we have to keep pushing because otherwise we're just surrendering to this surveillance state.
3: As a firm defender of the First Amendment right to free speech, Cindy says that when we allow government to curtail some speech, they often go after the speech that many of us feel should be protected.
1: People who are seeking reproductive assistance need access to information, and we're seeing increasing censorship of that information by the sources that people normally go to, whether that's social media or even private websites. EFF just did a big report about censorship of reproductive information, and we found that even though the terms of a lot of these companies would, on their surface, mean that this information is available, and of course it's First Amendment protected, people were having access problems.
3: She also argues that because different communities don't share the same values, one person's free speech is another person's idea of grooming.
1: What they're trying to do is to say age appropriate for anything that might be harmful to kids. And that's a much broader term, and it includes things where I don't think everybody agrees. You know, if you talk to conservative people, they don't think having access to LGBTQ content or trans content, they think that harms kids. So I think that the thing that we're fighting now with a lot of the age gating is this idea that some stuff is harmful to kids, and that's a much broader category, and it's why EFF is so concerned and think it's a really bad idea. Because if we don't have a shared agreement about what's harmful to kids, then you're just handing a censorship tool to people.
3: Cindy Cohen also points out that not only do corporations often follow the government's lead to censor what many might see as the wrong free speech, but we can't depend on everyone to have the same definition of inappropriate images.
1: We've spent years trying to help women who have breastfeeding forums continue to have their forums when they get flagged for nudity because somebody's taking a picture and saying, like, she's not latching, how does this work, or I've got this, you know, rash or something, what does this look like, and they get flagged as pornography.
3: Cindy Cohen also argues that online abuse isn't a new thing. It's an extension of the problems that vulnerable people in our society face already.
1: We took an offline problem where women's protection and women's protection from abuse was not handled seriously by law enforcement and people in power, and we moved it over into the online world, and we're experiencing the same kind of situation in which people whose job it is to help protect us and keep us safe from abuse are rotten at it in the offline world, and they're rotten at it in the online world. Like, women have had to publish under pseudonyms for years, right, because of things like that. So I think that you know, one of the problems is there's just not very much recourse offline or online to people being harassed. Your ability to come after an abuser and get them to stop is, the tools are not great, right? And they need to be better. Like, you need to be able to get a restraining order against someone for online behavior and have it stick. And again, the problem of restraining orders not working very well is not an online problem. It's a problem in general of the way our society is slanted against these kinds of, you know, in ways that protect this kind of abuse.
3: Cindy Cohen and the Electronic Frontier Foundation see the worst abuses happening on platforms owned by corporations and run for profit. These corporations have developed what she calls a surveillance business model, sacrificing the needs and desires of the platform's users in the pursuit of profit.
1: The other thing that we believe strongly in is having a multitude of places where you can speak and participate. So if one isn't serving you, you can go somewhere else without losing your whole community. Part of the reason why EFF is very supportive of some of the communities like Mastodon or Blue Sky or other kinds of communities that are not corporate controlled and have a surveillance business model is to let people be able to build communities that serve them rather than being, you know, stuck in these huge communities where there's a lot of abusers.
3: And to those who say we could fix the problem like they have in Australia by forcing people to register in order to take part in social media, not so fast, Cindy says. Anonymity is not the fundamental issue.
1: They have done scientific research about anonymity. And we have a gigantic example in front of us, which is Facebook, right? Which requires real names. People aren't nicer to each other. This idea that anonymous speech allows people to be meaner to each other or to harass people more isn't actually borne out by the research.
3: Cindy Cohen and EFF are hopeful that they can convince governments to take online harassment seriously. Rather than curtailing people's right to free speech and privacy, get more serious about going after offenders in the real world.
1: Right now, we have people who harass with impunity. It's not actually all that hard to find most of them. I mean, the number of people who can legitimately handle being untraceable online if they're engaging in a campaign in harassment, it's very small. It's that they're not being caught. It's that nobody's trying to catch them. It's that the cops say, oh, there's a VPN. There's nothing I can do. Of course there is. When they're trying to go after drug dealers, they can go past a VPN, right? Like, so I just think it's a problem of will and enforcement and not a problem of the technology.
3: Cindy says we need to never lose sight of what we've gained from a free internet.
1: EFF does human rights work all around the world. The ability to sneak information out of a repressive government and using anonymity, VPNs, tools like Tor, it saves lives. We wouldn't know the things we know about the Taiwanese fight for freedom, Tibet. We work with a lot of Chinese democracy people. Now we've got people in Ukraine. We've got people in Gaza. We've got people, I mean, all over the world, Sudan, people all over the world who need to get information out of very scary places where there is official censorship. They need these tools and they rely on these tools. And if we decide that, you know, because cops aren't willing to investigate harassment, we're going to get rid of these tools. It's not the right move to remove anonymity from everybody because some people misuse it.
3: Cindy Cohen of the Electronic Frontier Foundation says that there is hard work ahead, but freedom is always worth fighting for.
1: You know, John Perry Barlow once told me, no one gives you your rights, you have to take them. And I think that that's a lot of my framing about it. We have a lot of work to do. But I do think that in some ways we've kind of metastasized a lot of the benefits that the internet gave us, and we're sometimes only focused on the problems. And it's not like the problems aren't there, but it's also not like the benefits aren't there. And what we need is all of these tools to work for us. And they can. If we can get rid of this surveillance business model, I think we can shrink a lot of things down to a better problem. That's not hard to do. I mean, it's hard to do politically, but compared to, you know, giving women the vote or ending slavery, like it's not, we've solved harder problems.
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4: The flight we recently did, I was reviewing some of the video, and my co-pilot's looking out the window. I pan back to the crate diagonally behind me. He's looking out through the crate, out through the window, and then the other guy across from him was half asleep looking out the window, so they seem to understand that something is happening.
5: From Wyoming Public Media, this is Human Nature, real stories where humans and our habitat meet. I'm Caroline Ballard. This time, we'll hear about a pilot who flies up and down the East Coast with some precious cargo. When Paul Steklensky gets ready for a flight, he has to choose a co-pilot.
4: The van will pull up, or the people will come over, and I'll have already picked prior who was going to be my co-pilot based on weight. And then I'll see this tiny little chihuahua who's just scared to death out of their mind. And I'm like, nope, you're going to sit next to me.
5: That's right. Paul's co-pilots are rescue dogs.
4: Comfort is key when we do these transports. It's not just about moving a dog from one place to another. You want to make them as comfortable as possible in the process. So if there's somebody who looks like they need the extra attention or the extra comfort, and I can do it safely with weight and balance, then that's who's going to sit next to me.
5: Paul didn't always imagine himself 6,000 feet in the air with a bunch of animals. For most of his life, he didn't know much about dogs or about flying. But a few years ago, he started working on his pilot's license.
4: In the very beginning, you know, flying a small airplane and going up for lessons, you don't know what you don't know. And there's a lot of things that kind of throw you for a loop to the point where you kind of decide, do I even want to continue this? And there was one point where I had to ask myself that question because I was just being overwhelmed. And I decided, no, you know what, I've started this and I have to finish it and I'm going to see it through.
5: Around the same time, Paul rescued a puppy, Tessa.
4: You're getting this tiny little scared puppy and all of a sudden you're taking her away from the only family she's known. And then the bonding that you establish with this animal because you're suddenly the only thing they have, it's just really transformational, and it was for me.
5: Tessa's journey opened Paul's eyes to the world of animal rescue.
4: And if you're new to the process and you don't really understand, you don't know, there's this large network of underground animal rescue that exists. So you just kind of know about the pet stores that you might hear advertised. And that was a large education for me, was just the unfolding of that as we went through this process to find a dog. And she had come all the way up from Tennessee in a van with her siblings and her mom. So that was my real first, you know, exposure to animal rescue.
5: Paul learned that Tessa's route was not out of the ordinary. In some states, there are more animals in need of a home for many reasons. Lack of affordable veterinary care, less stringent spay and neuter laws, higher rates of poverty, even natural disasters. So Tessa was probably brought to a state-run shelter. These are required to take in every animal. But there are no funds to expand facilities. To make space, animals that are sick or that have just been there for a while are euthanized. That's why these are also called kill shelters. Volunteer groups take these animals to states where they have a better chance at adoption.
4: In my area, at least, you probably can't throw a rock without touching someone's property that, you know, has adopted an animal from the South. As I became closer to becoming a certificated pilot, I started to figure out, you know, what am I going to do after I attain this? I can't just fly around for no reason. I need to have a purpose. You know, you have an ability now to do things that a lot of people don't. And I'm like, how can I use this, you know, in a good way? And then I stumbled upon the animal rescue, and knowing, of course, that these animals need to be transported long distances sometimes to save their lives, it became a natural segue.
5: Flying fur was born.
4: So flying fur literally is just the transport piece with the people in the South that pull from the high-kill shelters to get the animals to the no-kill shelters in the Northeast.
5: Paul usually fits 10 to 15 animals in the plane, and in the air, they seem at ease.
4: everybody's usually very calm. They either lay down, they take a nap. Sometimes they'll sit up.
5: I bet they're looking out the window like, oh, if I could put my head out that window, that's like ultimate.
4: Yeah, right? If we only knew what they were thinking. Some of my favorite photos that I ever capture are from the perspective of the dog and getting in the back of their head as they're looking out the window. You know, it makes you happy because not only are you helping them get to a new place, they're not stuffed in the back of, you know, some dark, confined space to get there. They're able to enjoy the ride, if you will.
5: And flying is just faster.
4: I can't take a half a day off of work, drive to North Carolina, drive back, and get back to my home and eat dinner by 8 o'clock that night with a bus, whereas with an airplane I can.
5: Even though it's a more efficient way to transport animals, every flight is an adventure, and every co-pilot is different.
4: The guy's sitting there, he's like a human. He's just sitting there perfectly upright. He was like a collie mix. The only thing he was missing was like a bow tie and a suit jacket. He was just so calm, collected, like a perfect little dog sitting there. And I had a mid-sized, I guess he was about a medium-sized dog in a crate directly behind me. And I don't know what occurred leading up to it, but he definitely wasn't able to hold himself and ended up going in his crate and did not want to stay in the crate with it. So he somehow stretched the crate opening in the front to where he was able to kind of pop the door open. Next thing I know, this guy's scrambling forward in between the pilot co-pilot seat and up onto the front seat. And I think the thing I'm most thankful for to this day is that this particular airplane has vinyl seats in it because his paws were just covered and he just got poop prints all over the place on the front seat, on the back of the seat, even on the operating handbook for the airplane. And I'm looking around at all this and we're like 6,000 or 7,000 feet. I'm like, oh my God, what am I going to do? You know, like, there's nothing you can do at the time. You're just like, I hope they never, you know, I hope they don't ban me from the airport after this because I've got to clean this airplane up. So we got him to where he was going. That's happened on more than one flight now. That was definitely the poopy pod flight. And I think the most rewarding thing that day that I remember was getting him and everybody else out of the airplane. And, you know, it was a tough day. I think we had turbulence. We had a little bit of everything. And now I've got an airplane that's got dog crap all over it that I've got to clean up. It's not even my airplane. And one of the volunteers' daughters comes up to me, and she's wearing this little pink jacket. She's got a little pink hood on. And all the animals are unloaded, and she comes up, and she's just holding this tray of cupcakes, and she hands it right to me. And I think at that moment, everything just melted. Like, all of the stress and strain and everything I'd gone through that day had just fallen apart. And here's this little girl with this big tray of cupcakes who just wanted to thank me for the animal rescue. I got myself back in the plane and cupcakes alongside, and we got back to my home airport, which was a short hop away. And I went in and I scrambled. I got some cleaners and paper towels, and I'm out there and I'm wiping everything down. And thank God it's in the middle of the winter, right? Because if it was in the middle of summer and this airplane was going back out for rental, you know, within a few hours, I'm like, God, how are you going to get a smell of dog out of here that quick? But, you know, at the end of the day, it doesn't really matter. It's, you know, you saved another life. The thing I do remember, too, and I still have the photograph, is after he got out of the crate, and there's the poop prints everywhere, and he's all curled up in a little ball, and he's sleeping, and he has one paw on my leg.
5: Sometimes dogs escape before even getting on the plane.
4: So Ashes was a feisty little one that we were getting ready to load last, and he was just rambunctious, kind of high energy. And the driver was letting him out of his crate in the car, trying to get him into our crate for the aircraft, and he got loose. He was running down the taxiway, and then we take off after him, and he literally runs the entire length of the runway and then goes off into like a water, you know, system, like a swampy area at the end of the airport, and then just disappears. Up to this flight, that had never happened before, so I was just mortified. You know, we've never lost an animal. And we went down, we looked for him, searched for him, spent maybe an hour or so, and then time was burning, and I'm like, I have to go. I didn't want to, but I didn't have a choice. I had all these other animals, you know, ready to go. A lot of the groups that I had worked with that were local to that area started coming out, They were camping out looking for him around the airport. He would be spotted here and there. They put up posters. This went on for a few days, and I want to say it was maybe 3 to 4 days in. I flew back down, spent a Sunday afternoon down there with them hunting for him, and he had been sighted around again, but we just couldn't get close enough to him to do anything, and then he disappeared again. I was ready to take about a week of vacation and go down there, you know, put my Enduro motorcycle in the back of my pickup, and I was going to camp out at this airport until I found him. I said, this has never happened, and I'm not going to let it end this way.
5: After several days, Ashes was found sleeping on somebody's porch. But before Paul could fly him north, one of the volunteers decided to adopt him.
4: She has him to this day now back in North Carolina, so his trip north was not to be. He ended up staying.
6: Didn't need the flight after all.
4: Did not need the flight, and I tell you what, we put a lot of time and energy and resources into finding him, and you know, I would do it all over again.
5: For a while, Paul had been renting planes, but he eventually decided that Flying Fur needed its own aircraft.
4: I looked at a lot of different airplanes, and I put everything on paper because I didn't really care about anything but specifications. You know, how many animals can I get in it? How fast can I go? How much fuel is it going to use per hour? I'd go up to airplanes with tape measures and measure all of these things because that's all that really mattered.
5: The plane that came out on top was from the 1970s, small and fast. But it does have its downsides. Because of its small size, Paul flies by Virtual Flight Reference, or VFR, which means he's navigating by sight, using the horizon line, buildings, or terrain landmarks. He doesn't have any special tools that larger planes use to stay on course and track weather patterns.
4: We were going down to Virginia, Richmond Executive Airport, and there was a storm system that was due to move in through the area up our way somewhere after the 6 p.m. Eastern time. And I was down in Virginia around noon, so I'm thinking, you know, we're going to have plenty of time, and because the last thing you want to do is get yourself trapped somewhere with a plane full of animals. We had perfect conditions leaving Virginia, and I must have neglected to check the complete path return before I departed as far as weather changes, because what was forecast to come through much later came through much sooner. And before I knew it, I was kind of smack in the middle of it. And I was stuck in between layers of rain clouds to the point where I was losing my own contact with the ground. And under VFR flying conditions, you never want to do that. You always want to maintain your visual reference to the ground.
5: As Paul was blinded in the clouds, an air traffic controller radioed him with a warning. He was about to enter a restricted airspace near Washington, D.C.
4: At this moment in my life, right now, that is the last concern I have. You know, I'm like, I'm ready to ditch this thing in a field if I have to save these animals. The last thing I'm worried about is wandering somewhere I'm not supposed to because I can't see where I'm going anyway.
5: As he barreled through the storm, another air traffic controller in Philadelphia came on the airwaves.
4: And the controller immediately realized, you know, the gravity of the situation and just put all of his, you know, attention and focus into getting me on the ground safely. And we were looking for different areas where I could get the airplane down based on the weather system. I was kind of flying in this eye of the storm, if you will, and I just kept moving the airplane with this as it moved. So I had to basically take the airplane and rather fly around the weather, you know, take the airplane and fly with the weather until we got to an area or an airport where I could set it down safely.
5: Eventually, Paul was able to land, relieved to be on solid ground.
4: That was a very tough day, and that was one that was eye-opening, because that literally could have been the difference between life or death that day. And one of the neatest follow-ups to that story was at a farmer's market we were at some time after that. You know, I have these coloring books for sale and stuff, Flying for coloring books, and this gentleman comes up, and, you know, he introduces himself, and it was him and his son, and it was the controller, you know, that day that had, you know, safely gotten me to the ground. So that was very cool. I get a lot of credit for what I do, but I couldn't do what I do if it wasn't for so many people in the background that do their part from start to finish. Sort of like Charlie's Angels, this one woman I work with, Kristen, for the first 2 years or so, we communicated purely by text, like I had never actually met her in person. I call it the underground because I don't think that most people going out to adopt really even know a lot of this exists, right? They don't realize how many people are putting in their time and effort and their own money to save these animals from these shelters. I mean, if the people that I worked with didn't do it, these animal centers would just be euthanizing so many animals on a regular basis.
5: flying fur is only the transit portion of an animal's journey, but their time in the air matters.
4: The flight we recently did, I was reviewing some of the video, and my co-pilot's looking out the window. I pan back to the crate diagonally behind me. He's looking out through the crate, out through the window, and then the other guy across from him was half asleep looking out the window. So they seem to understand that something is happening. You can definitely see and sense the tone and the calmness as they know that things are changing, that they're changing for the better. Sometimes when you land, it's funny, some of the dogs that didn't want to get into the crates, they don't want to get out. You know, you have to kind of coax them out because they've kind of gotten in that space and they feel comfortable now and they want to come out. It's not easy, and it's taken time for me to even be able to, you know, as time has gone on, it's certain ones are even a little less difficult to talk about. But yeah, it can be, it's very emotionally draining at times as well. You know, we had one dog, it was a tough one. His name was Henley, and he had been abused, we believe, by a male, because at the time we went to pick him up, I couldn't even be near him. As they brought him around the side of the vehicle to bring him to the airplane, he just started shrieking when he saw me. And to have an animal that scared and terrified of someone that doesn't even know, just because of who you were, you know, being a male, that was really hard. But what I remember about that flight is when we got into New Jersey later that evening, and we got it unloaded, you know, and the ladies came over, I had to step away, and they got him all, you know, harnessed up and walked him over. You know, he got maybe 20 feet and he stopped and he just turned back and looked at me. I've never forgotten that.

Our storyteller was Paul Steklensky. Flying Fur celebrated its 3-year anniversary in May 2018. Paul has made more than 110 flights and rescued over 1,000 animals. You can see some adorable pictures of Tessa and other Flying Fur passengers at our website, humannaturepodcast.org. I'm Caroline Ballard. This story was produced by August Law and Tressa Versteeg. Anna Rader is our digital producer. Our senior producer is Aaron Jones. And our executive producer is Micah Schweitzer. The theme song is by Caught a Ghost. Human Nature is a production of Wyoming Public Media.

0: we got like troops out this motherfucker, man. Like, real out this, you hear me? Yo, all for what? I'm T, right here on North and Carrick. It's the roughest thing that you can think of right here. This the jungle. This is what we come up in. Like, you gotta be here.
1: My name is Priscilla. I live in this community.
2: What do you fear is the worst possible thing that could happen from here?
1: No conviction, no justice, no trial. And just sit back and wait, world. The best is yet to come. And that's scary, and it frightens me. My mom lives in another city and state. And because I live right here in Ground Zero, I did tell her, me and my family, we might have to flee. If it comes to that, like, I'm actually kind of crying here. We might have to flee because of the fear in our community.
3: I've been watching the helicopters fly around for the last 3 or 4 days. I've been watching the police and the fire engines and all that coming up and down the street. And I haven't been down there because I don't want to be a part of none of that.
2: Will you tell me your name?
3: Sean Wiggins.
2: There's a lot of talk, this theory about this police rough ride, like that might have been, you know, Freddie Gray, and the way he died might have been because of the way they were, like, driving the van crazy. Is that something you guys have heard of before?
3: Yeah.
2: Like, this police practice?
3: There's many police paddy wagons, and it's like they take the bumpiest road possible to get you to central booking or the district, wherever they're trying to get you. It's like they take the bumpiest streets possible. They have seat belts in the back of the vans. I've never been strapped in a seat belt. When I've been in the paddy wagon, I'm actually glad if it's 3 or 4 more people back in there so I won't slide as much. We kind of hold each other in place. You know, but it's very possible that that police ride was bumpy and he got to bumping around in there because he looked like to me he was already injured when he first got in the wagon. It looked like he was dragging his leg. You know, so that very well could have been it.
4: Hey, man, my name is Johnny Johnson, man. I'm right here on North of Fulton, man. It hurt because it's a community, man, and we destroying it, don't get me wrong, but at the same time, it's just a reaction of the corruption that we deal with on a daily basis, man. And you put a man in a corner, man, you keep putting a man in a corner, and eventually, man, is going to want to react and get out of that corner, man. So this is just the reaction of the corruption, man. We dealing with it every day, man. Every day, man.
5: My name is Kelly Jones, North Avenue in Monroe. What my thing is I'm scared of is I have a 2-year-old. I don't want him to grow up and think it's okay the behavior that people was doing. I mean, Monday night, it was like a scary movie. Like, my 25 years of living, I never seen nothing like that, looting or anything, fires. I mean, from the CVS getting burnt down, from bars getting burnt down. I mean, it's been ridiculous. And now I got to contemplate where I'm going to get my son Pampers from because mostly all the places have been looted.
6: They stole all my cigarettes, the baby formula, and broke the, you see the ATM right there? They took the money from the ATM too. My name is Tina. My store's name is Sosta Maki. My address is 2045 West North Avenue. I called the police. They cannot do nothing for me. Nobody will come. No police will come. Come to my small store because my store is small.
7: And then we saw that one police car and then drive down right there. We tried to stop him and then we need some help, but he not stop. That's not supposed to happen in America, you know?
2: Tell me where you guys are from.
7: I'm from China. But right now I feel that America very bad.
6: I don't know.
8: It's just heartbreaking because, now that you did all you did, you don't tore up your neighborhood. Now what? Is Freddie back here? No, he's not. Doing all this disruptors in your neighborhood is not going to do anything but make all the stereotypes that they say about us in this neighborhood come true. Leonard Shaw, I'm at Norfolk, Pulaski at Cary Hardware. If these cops or the guilty people get off on this, it's telling the youth, the radical youth, that no matter what, they're not going to get justice, or they can do what they want to do because they're going to get in trouble no matter what. And it's going to be turmoil.
9: My first name is Lawrence. That's all I'm going to give to you. I was here in 1968 when the riots came through here from Martin Luther King. I was two blocks up then. I remember it explicitly when the big trucks rolled through and the army and all of those guys were coming through here. After chaos has taken its course, there is a calming, there's a settling, and hopefully we can learn from that.
5: Baltimore just got to get it together. East, west, south, north, everybody got to get it together at once. Come on. Come on, Baltimore. Wake up. Let's get it together.
10: This is Bird Note. When waterfowl are in decline, hunters are some of the first people to sound the alarm and fund the recovery. Jared Hinson is a project manager with Ducks Unlimited, a nonprofit hunting and conservation group.
11: The North American model of conservation puts the bulk of the responsibility to fund conservation on hunters, because hunters in general are the consumptive users of those habitats, and they're just more willing to give money to that cause.
10: That money not only comes from hunting license sales, but also taxes on gear.
11: So guns, ammo, binoculars, all those sporting goods that you would use for hunting, a portion of that tax goes to the states, and they can then allocate that into conservation funding.
10: Financial support is just one way that hunters contribute to habitat management.
11: Waterfowl biologists and scientists have been leveraging hunters for data for almost 100 years now. The big thing now is avian influenza. Hunters are some of the first to see the impacts of that in the field, especially since the main vector for it is waterfowl. And so hunters really play a big role in disease monitoring.
10: Learn more about how hunters support wildlife conservation in Season 8 of Bring Birds Back, available in your favorite podcast app and on our website, birdnote.org. I'm Jazzy Johnson.

0: This is Bird Note.
1: In the springtime, it's just a marvelous place to drift down the river in a canoe and early in the morning and listen to the bird sounds.
0: That's nature guide Steve Hilty describing an outing at dawn on the Buffalo National River in the Ozark Mountains of northern Arkansas.
1: You know, there's 18 species of warblers that breed here in this area, and two-thirds of those you could probably hear any one morning just canoeing down the river. Louisiana water thrush, hooded warbler, Kentucky warbler, and of course there'd be great blue herons and wood ducks flushing up ahead as well.
0: To many people, the Ozarks are undiscovered country, but many birds thrive there.
1: So there's a lot of habitat present today because of all the forest in the Ozarks. Why, it's just a wonderful place for many of these little forest-dwelling birds. To me, the most vivid experience that I take away from the Ozarks is listening to the bird songs. Since childhood, I've always been very attuned to bird songs, and the serenade of birds early in the spring when birds are first returning and begin setting up territories is as good or better than any place I've heard anywhere in the country. It's just spectacular.
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2: In her 1979 book of essays, The White Album, Joan Didion wrote, "We tell ourselves stories in order to live." 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
3: Gretchen K. Stewart remembers well the day she saw the animal that would change her life. It was 2020.
4: The national parks had been closed because of COVID, and a few had just started opening up, and Mount Rainier opened up.
3: Gretchen is a wildlife photographer who uses her images to tell conservation stories about endangered species and their habitats.
4: I was in my little tiny van that has like a little bed in it. I was driving up the mountain, and there on a snowbank was this tawny, fluffy animal. And I pulled over. I didn't know what it was at first. And I stopped and I could see, oh, that's a fox. But she looked so different. Her coloring, everything about her, really thick, beautiful winter coat. And I pulled over and I took some photos of her. And I was like, what was that fox? This is not a normal lowland red fox.
3: Gretchen had just seen a Cascade red fox, an elusive high elevation subspecies.
4: I found that there was nothing really available online other than a little tiny blip about the Cascade red fox on Mount Rainier National Park's website and Cascade's Carnivore Project, which was researching the foxes at the time.
3: That's where she learned the Cascade red fox was an endangered species native only to the upper elevations of the Cascade Mountains.
4: That was exciting because I had been looking for a story to really dive into. So I contacted Jocelyn Akins, who was the founder of Cascade's Carnivore Project.
3: We'll hear from Jocelyn herself shortly.
4: And I said, hey, I want to volunteer. I want to learn more about this fox. And she let me come to her home and interview her. And by the end of the interview, I told her, I want to find more foxes. And she just kind of laughed at me. She was like, good luck. She was like, we barely even see them with our trail cameras or anything. Well, I was determined. And that very summer, I ended up finding another individual that I nicknamed Snag because he has a little snaggle tooth. And then later I found his mate, a red-coated fox. I named her Ginger because she had a red coat. So that was just the beginning.
3: The beginning of Gretchen's love story with these foxes.
4: Finding the Cascade red fox was a blessing. Changed my life and gave me purpose in a way that I hadn't expected.
3: So why such big feelings for a small, high-elevation subspecies of fox that only lives in the Cascade Mountains? What is it about these animals, and who are they exactly? From Smithsonian Magazine and PRX Productions, this is There's More to That, the show that takes you straight into the fox's den. I'm Ari Daniel. In this episode, we trek high up into the Cascade Mountains to train our lens on the Cascade red fox. We'll learn why they're special, what's threatening them, and what can be done about it. Stay tuned. Gretchen, how do you know that it's a Cascade Red Fox? How do you identify them and distinguish them from other foxes?
4: The lowland red foxes are typically red in color, whereas the Cascade Red Fox is most often black phase, which is like a black silver color, or cross phase, which is more like either red and black or red and tan. They also have a smaller body than a lowland red fox. Their legs typically seem to be shorter. They have fur-lined feet, especially in the winter. In the summer, they shed their winter coat and they look really scrawny, but in the winter, their fur becomes really thick and beautiful, and even the bottoms of their feet are furry. And of course, that keeps them warm up in those high elevations in the winter.
3: Location, she says, is also a giveaway.
4: A lowland fox would not be up in the subalpine where you would find a Cascade Red Fox. So that's the easiest way to know. But also the Cascade Red Fox is so endangered that their range has shrunk to only the South Cascades. There are no known individuals above I-90 in Washington, and their populations are so isolated because they're sort of stuck in these high elevations. They're on Mount Rainier, Mount Adams, but they rarely come down lower than that unless they're trying to disperse.
3: And Gretchen, what do you attribute your ability to find these Cascade Red Foxes? Do you feel like they're drawn to you? You just have a knack for finding them, given that they are so elusive and rare?
4: I think it's mostly determination and time. It's usually around 4 months at a time that I'll be up there looking for the foxes, and much of that requires backcountry hiking, camping. I started finding them a little more easily once I found Snag and Ginger.
3: That's a remarkable amount of investment to make. So what does that look like?
4: Mainly finding a fox for the first time would be a matter of following track and sign, and if I were to see some fresh scat, I would stop and wait and look around. And if I were really lucky, I might see one cross behind me. I just got into the habit of walking and then looking behind me every 15 steps or so. And that would often be the trick. They think you've passed and you're just going to keep going forward. And I look behind me, and once in a while I just see one scamper past, and then I sit low, and often they'll be curious and then they'll stop and kind of see, what are you doing? And they might come closer if you're lucky.
3: What's so enchanting about them?
4: Knowing that this is a species that is really struggling to survive in these times of climate change. Their habitat is being developed and logged and melting away, and having an encounter with one just feels like a privilege.
3: Like coming across a little fuzzy jewel or something.
4: Exactly, exactly.
3: Yes.
4: It is. And finding a new individual is just so exciting because you know how few of them are out there. And so being able to find a new individual that's previously unknown and document that individual with photography, you're not only experiencing something rare, you're contributing to science in a way that is very meaningful. That's a thrill that's hard to beat.
3: And Gretchen, the Cascade Red Fox is threatened. What is causing the threat, and why are there so few of these animals now?
4: Well, pretty much any endangered species, the main factor is climate change and loss of habitat. They really depend on these subalpine meadows at treeline, and these places are being logged, developed, overused for recreation. The snowpack, because of climate change, has reduced to such a degree that their predators, such as coyotes, can access higher elevations, whereas before the snow was too deep and they wouldn't be able to go that high. Sports such as skiing, snowmobiles, they will pack the snow down and give trails for predators to use to access higher elevations. So not only are they losing habitat because of human intrusion were also giving their predators access to their habitat, which they would use to survive in the winter and raise kits. But one of the biggest issues for the Cascade Red Fox is food conditioning and car strikes. So when people recreating in the high elevations of the Cascades, whether it's skiing, hiking, if they see a fox and give that fox food even one time, it turns this normally elusive, rarely seen individual into a fox that's begging on the roadside.
5: Oh, wow.
4: And not being responsible with trash is the other factor that gets them food conditioned. And as soon as they're food conditioned, they realize they encounter people more often if they're by the road. And next thing you know, they're being hit by cars. Just last year, there were two foxes that were struck by cars and killed in a ski resort. And every single individual is so important for the survival of the species. But I really hope that there's an understanding of the need to keep national parks and our public lands funded and protected for the sake of endangered species. Because Mount Rainier National Park sprung into action to close the trails and roads for several miles radius around the den site so that

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1: The Fox situation, see if I can find any individuals. And I found a den site that had four little kids, and they were just emerging from the den and starting to explore. The parents were extremely food conditioned. Sadly, the den site was located in a construction zone, and just a mere 15 feet away were boxes of commercial rodenticide.
2: Oh, no.
1: And, yep. So I immediately notified the biologists I work with, and they notified their contacts, and we were under the impression that the rodenticide would be removed, but that wasn't enforced, and at least three of the four kids died of rodenticide poisoning.
2: Oh, how sad.
1: I believe the fourth one probably did as well, but that carcass wasn't found. And the dad was shortly thereafter hit by a car. Like I said, he was food conditioned. There was a yearling who we had to euthanize that was also later determined to have been hit by a car. And the mom was also poisoned by rodenticide.
2: Oh my gosh, how tragic.
1: It was horrible. I mean, this is a fox that's on the brink of extinction, and an entire family lost compared with an entire family thriving is something that should be looked at and taken seriously. It's just another example of why our national parks and public lands need to remain funded and intact.
3: This is something that Jocelyn Akins has known about for a long time. As a wildlife biologist and founder of the Cascade Carnivore Project, she's been studying the threats to the Cascade Red Fox for almost two decades.
4: Our goal has always been to study and restore carnivore populations at risk of extinction and protect the mountain ecosystems that they call home.
3: Like Gretchen, Jocelyn stumbled into the Cascade Red Fox and fell in love with them kind of by accident. Back in 2008, she was on Mount Adams, about 50 miles away from Mount Rainier, studying a different high-elevation carnivore.
4: I was studying wolverines in the area, but I couldn't find any, and I was finding these foxes that live high up on the slopes of the Cascade volcanoes, and these are places where it's just very white and snowy in the winter, and there's almost no other critters around. So I was a little bit curious about what these foxes were, how they survived in this really remote, wild, blizzardy landscape.
3: So she emailed her mentor, Keith Aubrey, who had been researching mountain carnivores since 1978.
4: I wrote, "I detected a red fox at 6,000 feet at a camera station," and he wrote, "You have detected a native Cascade Red Fox, and this is a record of particular interest to conservation." And so it was the start of an interesting research question for me. Nobody knew that they were on Mount Adams, where I began my research. He'd studied them years earlier on Mount Rainier, where there's a national park, so there's more support for research. It was just like a big question mark, and I'd put one little dot on the map about this unique fox, and that it lived somewhere that nobody in modern times knew that it occurred there.
3: Around the time she started this new fieldwork, Jocelyn came across an old red snowmobile.
4: A crappy 1996 Skidoo Phaser. And I would just go off on my own. I actually had a job as a wildlife technician. And so I would dream all week. I'd read endless scientific papers while I carpooled to this job I had. And then I would get on that little snowmobile, and I would go as far as I could, and I would set a wildlife camera. And I would put a little bit of bait, some roadkill deer out.
2: A wildlife camera being one of those motion-detecting cameras, so if an animal passes in front of it, it snaps a shot?
4: Yeah, so they're triggered by heat and motion.
2: Okay.
4: And anything that passes by, you'll get a photograph of.
3: Unlike Gretchen, the photographer, Jocelyn hasn't seen very many Cascade Red Foxes in real life, but the few times she has were memorable. Once, she says she was up on Mount Rainier at the site of a known fox den.
4: I was just up there visiting the den, taking measurements, trying to understand what are these important places

0: for them. And all of a sudden, the mom came trotting across the snow slope right towards me. I was just blown away. I couldn't believe it. And as she got close to me, she just walked right past me, walked to the entrance of the den, and made this little fox noise, like this little and then we waited a couple seconds. And then three little fox kits came to the entrance of the den. So they were so little that they weren't out and about. And I don't know why she did that, but it was pretty amazing.
1: Jocelyn, say more about the kind of day-to-day operations of the Cascades Carnivore Project. What is it that takes place in the work that you're doing?
0: We conduct research on carnivores. That's always been what we're most proud of, is that we're able to collect these big data sets on species that are hard to find. I got my doctorate at the University of California studying conservation genetics. So one of the things that we do a lot of is that we use DNA to understand how carnivore populations are doing.
1: Meaning like getting a sense of their size and genetic diversity.
0: Yeah, exactly. When you collect a little sample from a carnivore, whether it's a scat sample or some hair from their back or something, I like to call it like a little gold nugget of information. Like this one little scat sample, it can tell you which carnivore it was. So the species, it can tell you the individual carnivore. So like this is Freddy the fox. It can tell you everything it ate. We sequence the DNA from the scats, and we can see every single prey item that the carnivore ate. We look at several sections of the genome of each individual fox, and we can see, like you said, how much genetic diversity is in the population, and we can also see how individuals are connected across the population. We see this through the movement of their genes, that they move along high elevation landscape features like ridge lines. Okay, we need to make sure that we protect these spots. And one of like the hopeful things about the Cascade fox, it's they're really well connected. And that's partly just their nature. They're a highly mobile species. They're able to disperse long distances. But it also tells you a bit about the landscape is fairly intact, and they can move around the whole South Cascades and interbreed with unrelated individuals. And that's really good for a small population. So now we have a really good distribution map. So we know where they're doing better, and we're starting to focus on those places to really understand what their needs are, what their threats are, what humans can actually do to restore their populations.
1: In 2022, in large part due to the work of Jocelyn and her colleagues, the Cascade Red Fox was classified as an endangered species in Washington state.
0: Obviously, like saying, oh, they're endangered, that doesn't sound like an accomplishment. However, it unlocked a lot of support and resources, and then it also brought other people to the table. We have this great partnership and project with the University of Washington. We have a graduate student there that's studying the threat of coyotes. And then we also started working with the Yakima Nation.
1: Their reservation covers the eastern half of Mount Adams,
0: which is one of the main strongholds of the Cascade Red Fox. Just getting out the word, it was a bit of a PR campaign, you know, like, hey, there's actually a fox. Hey, it lives high in the mountains and it's not doing very well. So we went from that to getting people to understand that it was a species of concern, to having it listed as an endangered species in Washington, and then that turning into other people picking up the mantle with us to start learning about what threatens it and what we can do about it.
1: Jocelyn says it took years to determine and then convince people that the Cascade Red Fox was struggling.
0: And then now we're in the phase of, okay, why? And it's shockingly hard to figure out. And so we have this great group now, a Cascade Red Fox working group. So we have research scientists from the U.S. Forest Service and the Park Service. And we have a researcher that studies the Sierra Nevada Red Fox, like just trying to put our heads together and figure out what can we actually do.
1: With climate change acting as one of the biggest threats, she says it can be easy to feel like it's a problem too big to tackle.
0: But I have learned there are things we can do. We can find places where the landscape is more resilient to warming in the mountains. They call them climate refugia, north sides of the landscape that holds snow that are colder. Tribal researchers are shouting how important wildfire is to the landscape. Hmm. You know, it opens up meadows in the forest that are really important for all sorts of wildlife.
1: Jocelyn, tell me about how you came to collaborate with the photojournalist Gretchen K. Stewart, and how does each of your efforts interact with the other?
0: Early on, it was me out on my own enlisting friends trying to collect data about a species that nobody was paying attention to. And then Gretchen K. Stewart, she came to Mount Rainier and she saw the Cascarid fox. So there was this one fox that I nicknamed Whitefoot. And this fox, Whitefoot, has become an ambassador because she was commonly seen on the south side of Mount Rainier by all sorts of people. So she was many people's introduction to what is a Cascade Red Fox. Gretchen is an incredible photographer, and she took these amazing photos. And then she goes, oh, well, who is this fox? And, oh, who studies them? And so she learned about Cascades Carnivore Project, and we met. And then Gretchen asked me, well, where else can I take photos? And Gretchen started tromping around, totally dedicated, out all the time, dawn to dusk.
1: Yeah.
0: And what she did was she was able to see foxes that I knew were there from their DNA, but I never saw them. And she saw them. She had such patience. And not only did she just glimpse them like some people got to, but she got these incredible photographs. And she was so generous, and we were able to use those photographs for our own communications. And she's gone on to really help us and show the world that there's this gorgeous fox that lives up high in the mountains. It's really a testament to, like, photography. And it's very hard to tell a story. I mean, numbers help, but a gorgeous photo, I mean, you can't go wrong.
1: Gretchen, how does your photography practice intersect with ecology?
2: There's a lot that you can see in person that you won't catch on a trail camera attached to a tree. So documentation of kit rearing has not been done before for the Cascade Red Fox to this degree.
1: Hmm.
2: I'm doing this as a community scientist, as volunteer work. Biologists, they have busy schedules. They are very athletic, hiking up and down the mountain and trying to service as many of their monitoring stations as possible. And they don't have the luxury to sit for hours and hours in a blind, sitting still. You know, that's something that photographers and community scientists can contribute.
1: Mm-hmm.
2: So I like to try to encourage other wildlife photographers to do the same, to get involved with community science, figure out a species or habitat that they really connect with and are passionate about, and dive in. You're going to end up seeing things that are unknown, and you're going to end up making discoveries, whether it's behavioral or otherwise. And those types of contributions really help the scientists researching those endangered species.
1: Just through your patience.
2: Mm-hmm.
1: The photos in the Smithsonian article, they're beautiful, and we were able to see in an instant probably the months and months of painstaking work, of chance encounters, of diligent observation that you're invested in. We see it unfold over a few pages, but this is a tremendous amount of work and time and care.
2: Yes, it is.
1: Gretchen, can you describe a favorite image that you've captured of these foxes, a favorite photograph?
2: My favorite photograph is of Whitefoot, which was the first fox I ever encountered. She was just such a special fox. It's a photo of her against a snowy white backdrop. She's just sort of looking to the side, and of course, seeing the little kits for the first time, which was something I'd been wanting to witness for so many years. Finally being able to do that. I absolutely love those photos of the kits as well.
1: What is this like for you when you see these foxes get killed. You spend so much time watching them. Do you mourn? How do you process that?
2: It's really devastating. You know, when you're in the midst of the situation, you're very science focused and dealing with the emergency at hand. And I think it's a self-defense mechanism where you sort of block the tragedy of it all from your mind until hours later, after we had to euthanize that young female.
1: This is the yearling Gretchen mentioned earlier, the one that had been hit by a car.
2: At the end of the night, I went back to my van and I just felt nauseous and sort of numb. And then a couple of hours later, I was just bawling, crying in tears.
1: Yeah.
2: And that wasn't even a fox that I knew well. Ginger, who I spoke about earlier, who I knew very well. I had documented her for 3 years, and she definitely had gotten to know me. She was very playful. There was one occasion where I was photographing some deer because they were in this shadow and the light was really beautiful, and I had stopped and I was photographing a couple of deer, and she jumped out behind me and startled me. She had this mouse in her mouth and she was just trotting around, and that was such a special encounter. She was one of the foxes that would stop and hunker down and take a nap in the meadow in my presence. She ended up being killed by a predator. At the time, there were very few individuals that we even knew of left. Thankfully, now we know of more. But at the time, her death felt like a huge blow to the population. It was particularly heartbreaking. I mean, this type of work is an emotional roller coaster, and most of it, sadly, these days are lows rather than highs.
1: What do you think the future of the Cascade Red Fox looks like?
2: I mean, foxes are pretty adaptable species overall, so I have hope that they can adapt. I mean, these are foxes that came over the Bering Land Bridge. They're Ice Age native mountain foxes. If they're able to adapt to the changing climate, and if there are enough prey species to keep them sufficiently fed, if they're able to form strategies to avoid new predators that may be able to access them as the climate warms and as the snow disappears, if we're able to ban rodenticide in the state of Washington, educate people about the dangers of feeding wildlife, educate people about the fact that there is this very special endangered fox up in those mountains, and not to feed and not to leave our trash in their habitat, and to drive slowly and cautiously at night.
1: Gretchen, we started this conversation with you saying that that first encounter with the Cascade Red Fox changed your life. And I'm wondering what you meant by that.
2: For one thing, I moved all the way from Maine to Oregon and Washington. And I did that because I wanted to continue my work with this fox. I don't know if I'm going to be documenting their end or their survival story, but it's just a privilege to do this work. And if I can, in the smallest way, contribute to this rare mountain fox's survival, that just makes all of the months spent in these mountains so worth it.
1: To see Gretchen's photographs and to read more about the Cascade Red Foxes, visit SmithsonianMag.com. We'll put a link in our show notes. On the next episode of There's More to That, we'll hit the road to celebrate the 100th anniversary of America's iconic Route 66. 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From PRX, our team is Ali Budner, Cleo Levin, Genevieve Sponsler, Sandra Lopez-Monsalve, and Edwin Ochoa. The executive producer of PRX Productions is Jocelyn Gonzalez. Our episode artwork is by Emily Lankowitz, fact-checking by Stephanie Abramson. I'm Ari Daniel. Thanks so much for listening. What else have you seen them doing? Playing or hunting?
2: There are a couple of really, really interesting behavioral revelations. This one evening, I saw the kits playing tug of war with a weasel carcass, but we had never known of Cascade Red Foxes to consume weasels. I was just like, is that a weasel? It really looks like a weasel. They're known to be pretty vicious. And it was interesting because they didn't eat it. They just used it as a toy. A couple of days later, the dad fox showed up with another long-tailed weasel. And again, he was adamant that the kits play with this weasel. And, you know, the kits would each take one side and play tug of war and start ripping it apart. But
1: oh my God.
2: But not eating it. Again, it was strictly a play toy. The kids would kind of lose interest and set it down and be playing with each other. And the dad would run over, pick up the weasel and bring it back over to them and insist they play with it. I don't know if it was a lesson in reducing prey competition, but that was really interesting to witness.
3: Happy Valentine's Day. Happy look at Trisket. Trisket.
4: Today's Valentine's Day.
3: Happy Valentine's Day. You're my Valentine, right?
4: It gets to be a bit much with all the couples everywhere and candy out everywhere and cards and bears.
3: Flour.
4: But I have this tradition.
3: I'm going to make a cake.
4: I make a coconut cake and then I go to a movie.
3: Where's my sugar?
4: It started like 7 years ago, the last time I had a boyfriend on Valentine's Day.
3: On the oven?
4: The first year it was actually a chocolate cake because Chad liked chocolate cake. And he wanted to go see a movie. He went to see some stupid movie.
3: Eggs.
4: What was it?
3: Oh, no. Oh, do I have eggs? Yes.
4: Okay. The next year, I had just broken up with him on New Year's. So I still made a cake, but I made a coconut cake.
3: This is not for you.
4: Because that's my favorite.
3: You don't like cake, Trisket.
4: Nobody likes coconut cake. Chad hated coconut cake.
3: Get away, get away, get away. That is hot.
4: And I went to a movie that I chose.
3: Trisket is the cat. Who's that cat? Trisket is the... What is all over you? Oh, gross. What do you do all day? I'm coming. Hello?
5: Hello. I'm calling to speak with Elizabeth Kostek.
4: This is she.
5: Hi, Elizabeth. My name is Brian Privett.
4: Hello.
5: Hi, I am calling people I haven't met before on Valentine's Day to say hello.
4: Are you serious?
5: Yes.
4: Are you selling something?
5: No.
4: What is this?
5: It's just completely random. I picked your name out of a phone book, and I'm just calling to say hello. So, hello, I'm Brian.
6: There's something about talking to people I don't know that feels better than talking to people I do know on Valentine's Day. My friends, they've already heard it. They've heard it hundreds of times before that I'm alone. They don't need to hear it again.
7: Hello?
6: Hello, Pat? Pat Etchell?
7: Yeah?
6: Hi. My name is Brian Privett. And I guess it's a tradition now. This will be the third year that I call people on the telephone who I don't know just to reach out and connect with someone.
7: How did you get my number?
6: I just picked it at random.
7: From where?
6: Oh, just the telephone book.
7: Why are you calling?
6: Some people don't want to talk on the phone.
5: No thanks.
6: Sometimes it makes me feel worse.
7: I'm sorry, I just don't have time to talk to someone who's weird right now.
6: I understand it, but it doesn't feel good. But you'd be surprised. A lot of times I'm surprised by how many people will chat, and it's nice. It's a nice surprise.
7: So I appreciate it when somebody will listen to me.
6: Oh.
7: So that's why I listen to people when they come and talk to me.
6: Oh, well, that's good. I've never seen any of these people. I don't know what they look like, and I've definitely never met any of them. I don't want that, and I don't try to take it to that. I always look in the phone book, and same thing here. I just opened up the page, and it happened to be on the K's.
1: Yeah.
6: Here we go. Elizabeth Kostek. All right. Here we go, Elizabeth.
8: Okay. Well, hello, Brian. That was very weird and interesting of you. Have a good night.
6: Jeff, you'll only take a moment.
8: I'm sort of busy right now. I'm making a cake.
6: What kind of cake are you baking?
8: I'm making a coconut cake. So good luck with your thing.
6: I like that. I love coconut cakes. I had
8: now
6: one.
8: You're definitely a weirdo.
6: No. I had one for my birthday when I was 8.
8: Really?
6: Yeah.
8: Did you ask for that or did your parents just do it?
6: I asked for it.
8: Really?
6: Definitely. I've always loved coconut on everything.
5: And I asked for it on my birthday and not everybody ate it. It didn't get finished and that was great because I got to eat it. What's the flavor on the inside?
2: Just white cake.
5: Yeah, that's good.
2: I feel like it sets off the coconut taste the best.
5: It is. That is the best. It's the best for coconut cake. Some people try chocolate in coconut cake.
2: I always want that to be better than it actually is.
5: Yeah, because it's moist, but it just doesn't go together.
2: Yeah, they don't work right.
5: The different kinds of creaminess.
2: Why am I talking to you?
5: Because it's nice to talk to someone, isn't it?
2: Is this how you pick people up?
5: No.
2: You do this, you call somebody, and then you're like, hey, come on, hey.
5: It's not about that at all.
2: It's not about that at all.
5: No, I never meet the people face to face.
2: So you'll call people, but you won't meet them?
5: Never.
2: How do you know?
5: Well, I didn't think of, maybe on accident I've met them.
2: Hmm.
5: It's possible, I guess.
2: You could accidentally meet somebody, but you just don't do it on purpose.
5: Right.
2: Like, if I was going to go to the movies, you could accidentally go to the same movie?
5: Yeah, if we accidentally, a few years from now, went to the same movie theater and I...
2: But what if later tonight I was going to go see The Princess Bride at the Biograph at 9:30?
5: No, I'm not trying to get a date out of this. This is just...
2: Why not? Are you scared? You sound scared.
5: I mean, I just called you on the phone. That would be weird if we met, wouldn't it?
2: That was just an offhand comment. You can do whatever you want. I just think it's weird that you call people and then are scared to actually meet them.
5: Well, okay. I think it's not that much stranger to ask somebody who you've just met on the telephone to come see a movie with you. You don't even know.
2: I didn't know that that's what I did.
5: That's not why I'm doing this. I'm going to make some other calls after this. And.
2: Okay, fine.
5: Okay.
2: But, you know, just so you know, 9:30.
5: Okay.
2: And I'm going to have a whole piece of coconut cake.
5: I hope you enjoy it.
9: Taxi!
2: Thank you.
10: No problem.
2: I am going to Greenwood and 47th.
10: Okay. That's the theater, right?
2: Yeah.
10: Go to the movies?
2: Yeah. Mm-hmm.
10: What are you going to see?
2: I'm seeing The Princess Bride.
10: That's an old movie, right?
2: Yeah, they're showing it again for Valentine's Day.
10: Oh, yeah? Date?
2: No.
10: No?
2: No, I'm maybe meeting a friend.
10: What do you mean?
2: Well, he might not be there. We've never met.
10: You never met the guy?
2: No, he just called me on the phone.
10: He called... How did he get your phone number?
2: Out of a phone book.
10: He picked your name out of a phone book and called you?
2: Yeah.
10: And then you told him where you're going to be?
2: Yeah.
10: That's bold.
2: I'm going to be in public.
10: Is this how you date?
2: No. It's not a date.
10: How many boyfriends you had before?
2: It's none of your business.
10: Okay, fair enough. I've had a lot of girlfriends.
2: I'm sure you have.
10: Guess? Yeah.
2: I don't know. 20.
10: It's a good guess.
2: You've had 20 girlfriends?
10: Those are girlfriends. Those are serious relationships. I've had dalliances with hundreds of women.
2: Oh. And this all works out for you? You're telling me this is the way I should be living?
10: It's working for me.
2: Your way sounds lonely to me.
10: Really?
2: Yeah.
10: But at least I'm with somebody.
2: At least I'm with somebody?
10: Yeah.
2: That's a great life philosophy.
10: Well, what's your life philosophy?
2: I don't know. See what happens next.
11: Can I help you?
2: Hi, I'd like to get one for Princess Bride.
11: It'll be 11:50.
2: Here you go.
6: Pardon, Elizabeth Kostek?
2: Yes.
6: Brian.
2: Are you okay? Hi.
6: Hi.
2: You knew me because of the cake.
6: Yeah, I thought about that after we got off the phone. I'm like, how will she know? And I'm like, well... She'll have cake.
2: Yeah, I brought cake.
6: Yeah.
4: This is all very weird, isn't it?
6: Yeah, it's a lot different than talking on the phone.
4: You don't look like I thought you'd look.
6: Oh, clothes, hair.
4: Yeah, you have clothes and hair, which I wasn't expecting.
6: Yeah, you too. I didn't
4: expect you to be blonde.
6: I don't know if my voice is blonde.
4: Yeah, I don't think it is.
6: I don't know.
4: Well, we should go in.
6: Oh, yeah, right.
4: So what happened to not meeting people that you called?
6: Coconut cake and Princess Bride. How could I...
4: You broke your rule.
6: Well, it's going pretty well so far.
4: Okay.
6: Yeah.
9: Oh, I'm sorry, there's no food in the theater, ma'am.
4: A piece of cake.
6: Yeah, she made it.
9: You'll have to take it outside.
4: Okay.
6: Right.
4: I'm sorry. I didn't even think of that.
6: I mean, it's not like they sell cake. We're not going to buy...
4: You know what? I'm just going to throw out the cake, and we can just go in.
6: No. You spend so much time making it, and it looks great. It looks delicious.
4: Yeah, I sort of have this thing. I see a movie every Valentine's Day.
6: Well, maybe this will be a new tradition, getting kicked out of movie theaters for trying to bring in cake.
4: But, yeah, I don't know. I mean...
6: We'll find a place where we can eat cake.
4: Okay.
6: All right.

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0: go out for a meal and afterwards you might talk about the quality and range of menu, the service, maybe even the ambience. But what about the crockery or cutlery? It may come on a plate or a slate. You may eat with a silver spoon or a plastic spork. But in the end, all that matters is the food itself. Or is it? A growing band of scientifically savvy gastronauts think that even though we're barely aware of it, what we eat off and with can have a significant impact on what we taste. One such is Mark Miodovnik, Professor of Materials at University College London. Mark runs the Institute of Making, where scientists and artists and curious people can go see, touch and otherwise experience materials from all over the world.
1: So I've been collecting materials for a long time, and people have come to see my collection, often artists or architects. And this one artist came in, and unlike anyone else who'd ever looked at this collection, she started tasting the samples. And I was like, don't do that, those people pick them up. And she was like, why? Why do these metals taste different from each other? And I was like, I don't know. People don't really understand. We've been to the moon, you know, we've done all these amazing things, made mobile phones smart, but the mouth is an undiscovered, unexplored area.
0: So Mark started to experiment. He took 7 identical teaspoons, had them electroplated in different metals and alloys, and then asked people to taste them.
1: We found that blindfold, people can tell the difference between gold, silver, zinc, copper, lots of different metals, even though they'd never in their lives had one of them in their mouths knowingly before. We had this hypothesis that that was to do with the reactivity of those metals, the so-called electrode potential, and we did all the experiments, and then we plotted the data. And we found it was a straight line. We found that something as reactive as zinc or copper was thought of as metallic and bitter and highly unpleasant. And the stuff that was inert, we knew was highly unreactive in the mouth, like gold and chrome, was thought to be almost sweet and certainly pleasant.
0: Right. The more reactive, the more bitter, the less reactive, the more neutral, and therefore perceptually, the more sweet.
1: Yes. Basically, the mouth is a very, very sensitive instrument and can detect the reactivity of metals.
0: I wanted to try this for myself, so I took Mark's spoons, thank you, Mark, and found some unsuspecting students.
2: That one tastes really, really metally, like feels like it's reacting with my some of the fillings I have.
3: That's nice. Yeah.
4: Oh, it tastes nasty. It tastes like steel, maybe. It tastes like really like steel.
2: Sometimes some spoons I have at home taste like this, and I can't use them.
3: Very milky and tangy. I don't know. It's got like a tangy aftertaste. I don't know what it is. I can't really think.
0: One of the early stages in this was you hosted a dinner.
1: So this was when we were going down the road of trying to work out whether the spoons tasting different from each other could be used for a culinary expression for chefs to excite people, to make dining even more interesting or exciting or delicious. And so we worked with a Michelin star chef and found some really interesting things, like this curried prawn dish did actually taste better. Now, this is when I say taste better, what I mean is to us, you know, now it's now we're back into this realm of individual experience, but to us, the prawn curry tastes much better with a zinc spoon. And it somehow dialed down the chili in our mouths. Now, we would love to go and do a controlled study on that, and that would be the next step.
0: As well as materials, there's a mental side to this too. Whether the cutlery's solid silver or partly plastic, you're also eating with your mind and eyes. So can changing how food is perceived affect how it's received and what we end up tasting? You bet it can. Charles Spence is Professor of Experimental Psychology at Oxford University. He's been studying interactions between all our senses, but increasingly looking at taste. So, Charles, why does this fall into the remit of psychology? What has psychology got to do with taste?
5: Absolutely everything. So, in a way, counterintuitively, I think the tongue is the least interesting bit of flavour experiences. Flavours are really constructed in the mind, as our brain combines our expectations delivered from what we see, from what we hear, from the smell of food, together with the taste in mouth, the retronasal odours that come as every time we swallow, and the sound of the crunch, the crackle, the creamy. So the flavours are really constructed in our brains from all of the sensory cues.
0: back with our intrepid taste testers, it's time to get psychological.
6: Brilliant. Just a quick, one more quick thing here, very quickly. You see two identical bits of cheesecake on two plates, but the plates, one white circular ceramic, one black square slate. Which looks most appetising to you?
7: The circle plate, I think. But the slate looks a bit more posh.
8: I think a lot depends on the mood. And for example, if you've got a big bright plate, you can expect some bright flavours, you know.
6: Instantly, does one of them look more interesting than the other?
9: Yeah, because we're not used to seeing the cheesecake on a black slate, so that one looks more interesting to me.
3: No, white plates is the one I normally eat, because you can see everything. Otherwise, if it's a different colour, I'm like, what is that? What is that? I think the white plate is what I prefer more.
0: Charles, we tried showing some students two identical-ish bits of cheesecake. We served one of them on a white round ceramic plate, one of them on a black slab, bit of slate. Very strong divisions, though, on this. So you've got individual tastes on top of everything else.
5: One question I might have was, in which direction was the slice of cheesecake pointing? Did you control it?
0: We didn't exactly control it, but what I can say is that the arrow of the slice of the cheesecake, that was pointing towards them, if that helps.
5: There you go, you see, people do not like that. From our research, we find that when food points towards you, be it a pizza slice, a slice of cheesecake, or even just a pickled onion, people do not like it as much as when exactly the same food is kind of oriented, pointing away from you. And the suggestion is that maybe our brains' fear circuits sort of fire up as soon as we see something pointing towards us, because that could be a weapon or something dangerous that might hurt us, and hence we have a little bit of a fear response.
0: You did a similar experiment. How did that work?
5: So this is an experiment, or a series of experiments now, that we've been running in different countries, in different restaurants and cookery schools, where we serve a dessert. It can be a cheesecake or a kind of frozen strawberry dessert. And we serve it in the restaurant to half the people off a round white plate, to the other half of the diners exactly the same food off a black round plate, or better still, a black square angular plate. And we ask them, you know, how sweet is the dessert? How intense the flavour? How much do you enjoy it? And perhaps how much would you pay? And what we found across these various studies is that people will generally rate the dessert as tasting, on average, something like 10% sweeter when served on a round white plate than on a round black plate. If I make that black plate angular, you find even bigger effects again.
0: Let's say I was going to open a restaurant. Any advice you could give when I'm picking the cutlery or crockery?
5: I mean, there's a degree of personalisation, but over and above that individual element, there are some generalisations that hold. So, for example, we've just done work in a Scottish hotel, a restaurant, where we had 140 diners, and they're eating a Scottish fish main course, and half of the tables of diners had very heavy knife and fork. The other half of the diners were eating the same food in the same day in the same room, but with light canteen cutlery. Those with the heavy cutlery in their hands were willing to pay significantly more and thought more highly of the food. So that would be a generalisation. I bet no matter what you're serving, add a little weight in the hand and that will pay off.
0: What, though, do Mark Meyer-Dovnik and Charles Spence think is the next step in this exciting new science of taste? Have chefs already started to take up Mark's ideas? Are there already restaurants out there where if you order the prawns, you'll eat them with the zinc cutlery?
1: So we don't know of any restaurant yet that's kind of advertising that as an experience, but I would be very surprised if that doesn't crop up on a menu soon. I mean, cooking is science and it is art, and this is just another aspect of that science-art kind of interface, which is that here's a bit of science, we've investigated it, now we hand it over to these people who are able to take a complex area and they're able to kind of translate it into a taste and to an experience in the restaurant.
5: I think the best, the fastest, the most beautiful innovation happens in those restaurants. And then you take things that work there and say, how can we spin them out to help improve the quality, say, of hospital food? How do we take these insights about the weight of the cutlery, the shape of the plate, for those with a silver palate, you know, over 70 years of age or so, who've lost the ability to smell to some degree and to taste? We can see in practice that some of these older individuals may be adding, you know, five or more times as much salt to a bowl of tomato soup to get the same taste impression as a younger person has. So huge health consequences there. And the question is, can we, through plateware, through cutlery, through music, through lighting, through some other means, deliver some of that lost sensation?
0: I'm Quentin Cooper, and the producer is Hannah Marshall of Loftus Media in the UK. This production is part of the STEM Story Project, distributed by PRX and made possible with funds from the Alfred P. Sloan Foundation. ¶¶
10: This is Bird Note. How long can a bird fly without once touching the earth or alighting to perch? Experts have speculated for years that some kinds of swifts spend long, continuous periods of their lives in the air. To figure out exactly what they get up to, Swiss scientists began researching alpine swifts, a large species with a wingspan of over 2 feet. The research published in 2013 involved attaching sensors to some of the swifts while they were nesting in Europe and recovering them on the bird's return from spending winter in Africa. It was already known that the swifts eat on the wing, but what about sleep? The sensors showed long periods when the swifts were gliding and not flapping their wings. But scientists aren't sure if that means the birds were asleep. Could be that, like some other animals, alpine swifts do all their sleeping during the summer breeding season and don't sleep at all during migration. As for why they stay aloft so long, while they're supreme flyers, swifts find landing complicated. They can't perch because they have very short legs. So, if they can manage it, avoiding touching down makes perfect sense. For Bird Note, I'm Michael Stein.
11: Tokyo is a busy place. If you wanted a break, you could drive to Kyoto in about 6 hours, or hop on a bullet train in 3 hours, or if you have the time, you could walk between the imperial capitals, like they used to back in Japan's feudal period, on an ancient route slowly being rediscovered called the Nakasendo.
12: Nakasendo means the middle route through the mountains. The three characters are middle, mountain, and road.
11: This is Jamie.
12: Yes, my name is Jamie Dwyer. I am a tour leader for Walk Japan.
11: There's a trend happening in tourism these days towards putting the journey back into travel. It's no longer just about the destination, but how you get there. And sometimes, the slower you go, the closer you can get to the past. The Nakasendo was the superhighway of Japan's feudal era. All along the route, there are post towns where travelers would stop for the night. Today, the post towns are helping to revive the past.
12: Magome and Sumago and Narai, these three towns, are designated as special preservation areas, and the residents there have decided not to have any power lines, vending machines, and they try to keep cars off of the streets at certain times to retain this kind of old traditional feel of the Nakasendo.
11: We pass a memorial to a famous battle in 1561 when Japan was fiercely divided. A diorama explains a historic battle fought down in the valley we just walked through. Many of the towns on the Nakasendo were from a feudal past that Japan actually wanted to forget. They tore down the exclusive inns in the center of post towns where the opulent lords used to stay and built places for the people instead, often schools. But in the march of time, nothing stays the same.
12: What's interesting about the Honjin, or the school here, it's a haiko, a school that has gone out of business because there's no children in the countryside. The young people are basically disappearing, so once the last generation living here dies off, there's nobody left. You have a lot of open houses and the countryside is slowly dying off.
11: It took caravans 2 weeks to travel the full 550 kilometers between Tokyo and Kyoto, what we did in 10 days walking and train hopping, a distance a plane can fly in about 30 minutes.
12: It's really the opposite of what Tokyo is. I think people, they're in need of something like this, because in the city, you know, you may not even speak to the person who lives right next to you. Especially now, so with the younger generation, you have a lot of people who are kind of trying to go back to the country-style living, a subsistence type of living, and this is a good example of, you know, how, rather than starting from zero, you can see there's traditions here that allow you to live kind of a subsistence lifestyle that was present in the Edo period.
11: The faster you go, the less you see. Maybe it's time to slow down and take a stroll through the past before it's completely forgotten.
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0: Hi guys, my name is Martha and I live in Rhode Island. I love PRX. I've been listening for quite a long time. I listen at night if I turn over and wake up because my cat has jumped on the bed. I tune it in and I listen through WGBH 89.7 in Boston. But it's just so pleasant. So just keep it coming. Thanks so much. Bye-bye.
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2: Here at NYBG, we're old friends with fungi, the not-quite-plant, not-quite-animal life forms that keep our planet's biological processes churning. And whether you realize it or not, you are too. We rely on fungi in the soil to support the growth of Earth's plants and to keep the natural world cycle of life and death on schedule. In many ways, our planet runs on mushrooms, and we're only just beginning to tap their true potential. Welcome to Plant People. I'm Jennifer Bernstein, CEO and the William C. Steer Senior President at the New York Botanical Garden. On this week's episode, we welcome food and nature writer Eugenia Bone as we dig into the real magic of mushrooms and their benefits to human health. We'll touch on everything from turkey tail supplements to psilocybin therapy. After centuries of use by cultures around the world, the scientific community is learning more and more about mushrooms as a source of well-being for all. Eugenia, welcome to Plant People.
3: Thank you for having me.
2: I'm thrilled you're here. And of course, you're no stranger to NYBG.
3: No, I know. I love my relationship with this wonderful botanical garden.
2: Thank you. And we're so glad to have you as part of our community. I know our community loves taking your courses and learning from you. So it's a real pleasure to have you on Plant People. And by plant people, I also mean, of course, mushroom people.
3: Thank you very much.
2: Love fungi at NYBG. And you are a real mycophiliac, if I can use that term.
3: Please do.
2: Tell us, what first sparked your interest in fungi?
3: I came to mushrooms through my interest in foraging and the culinary world. For years, I wrote for the food magazines, when there used to be food magazines. And my beat was primarily foraging and wild foods. But over time, I got less interested in pursuing critters that flee and more into critters that hid. So that was the window that opened me up to mycology. In order to find wild mushrooms, I had to learn a little bit about why they grew where. And inevitably, that dropped me down the wormhole of mycology.
2: Yeah. It's a fascinating world. For listeners who may not know, fungi occupy a unique space in the natural world as neither plant nor animal. Can you explain why that is and how our understanding of mushrooms has evolved, both culturally and scientifically?
3: I guess the two are connected because for a long time, mushrooms were considered plants, just weird plants. And they were studied in botanical departments at universities. But then with evolutionary biology and DNA and all that interesting stuff, scientists began to understand that fungi occupied a kingdom all their own. Not only that, but even though they've been associated with plants, and they are deeply associated from an evolutionary standpoint, they're very connected, fungi are actually closer on the tree of life to animals than they are to plants.
2: Yeah. Isn't that fascinating?
3: Yeah. Surprising.
2: Yeah.
3: Until you start looking at some basic things, like the way fungi eat is more like the way we do. They get their carbon from outside their bodies versus plants that make their own sugars. So we share many qualities with fungi. That's just one.
2: Yeah. The assumptions we made about them early on obscured learning more about their true nature. And we seem to be in a period of time when the interest in their nature is really growing. You've written about the psychoactive effects of mushrooms, and we're also, I think, increasingly aware of the therapeutic benefits as well. Lesser discussed maybe are the nutritional and sort of general health benefits of mushrooms. I'm particularly interested, for example, in the turkey tail mushroom. Can you tell us more about the turkey tail? What makes turkey tail mushrooms special?
3: Medicinal mushrooms, they fall into two main categories in terms of their application for health. One is as antigens. They potentially prime the immune system, which in essence provoking an immune response. Someone is prepared to fight off, say, another pathogen that might be coming their way. And also as antioxidants, where they help cells stay healthy. When cells get attacked by something, there's properties in some mushrooms that address that. There's a lot of things in nature that we consume that are antioxidants. Blueberries are too.
4: Mm-hmm.
3: It's just mushrooms like turkey tail and others are very trendy right now. Whether they are more effective than other antioxidants and antigens in nature is to be determined.
2: What do you think has made mushrooms in general, and maybe the turkey tail in particular, maybe not, trendy right now? What is catching at people's interest, do you think?
3: I don't know, but my guess is that folks don't know very much about fungi. So when they start learning and realizing how pervasive the organisms are in nature and how different they are from any other organisms that we encounter, plants or animals, they have this great mysterious potential. It's really the imagination, I think, our imagination that we apply to this new kingdom of life, new to a lot of people, for sure, that allows for expectations and hopefulness and maybe applying more possibility to the organism than the organism will maybe actually deliver
2: right
3: once the science is complete.
2: Right. I'm sure that there are many ways in which we will benefit as a species from learning more about mushrooms. It may not be the ways that we imagine right now. It kind of reminds me of when we first started using microscopes and it was like, oh, aha, there's a whole world happening that we can't see. And
3: yeah.
2: Now I think there's a sort of growing awareness that there's a whole world under the ground.
3: Yeah.
2: That we're not seeing.
3: Right. And it's key to plant health and all kinds of things, environmental issues of all sorts. Like a big piece of our knowledge about our world was missing and is missing until you engage with fungi.
2: So to stick with the trendy turkey tail for just a moment, can you maybe describe it for people who haven't seen them or aren't mushroom people yet? Describe the turkey tail in a way that brings it to life for the listener.
3: So turkey tail are polypores and they're saprobes. Polypore is the kind of mushroom that you see growing on trees year after year. Same mushroom. Sometimes they just get bigger or the colony becomes more prolific. Unlike mushrooms that appear overnight in a rain and there's a flush and then you don't see anything until next season when they come back, if they come back. So turkey tail are polypores and they're saprobes, which means the way they get their food is by getting nutrients from decaying wood. And they're helping decay that wood, too. They are not a culinary mushroom. Like, you don't eat a turkey tail. If you ate a turkey tail, which it looks like, it's like a tiny little turkey tail, literally, but really hard, very hard and crunchy. So you wouldn't eat it. But people make teas with it. And those teas are used for their anti-inflammatory properties in particular, tumor reduction potentially, a lot of cool things. But we're far from having good solid science on this that says that's reproducible, like it's going to work for both you and me, but it's not going to hurt you. The worst case scenario is that it's going to hurt your wallet to be buying this tea. But there's no harm in it in the interim, as science does a better and better job of uncovering these specific qualities that may be of medicinal value.
2: You've touched on the fact that the turkey tail isn't exactly culinary. You've also written extensively about culinary mushrooms. Of course, that's where your career started. How do you think we should think about this line between food and medicine?
3: Ah, that's such a good question because this is, in a way, the crux of the medicinal mushroom story, in my view. People are buying extracts and powders and things like that, and there's nothing wrong with doing that. But many of these mushrooms you can just eat and enjoy that way. and get the benefits. For example, Hericium is lion's mane is very trendy right now. People love it because they think it's neurogenative, that it helps build or extend neural cells.
2: So maybe protective for, you know.
3: Exactly. And maybe not only have benefits in terms of degenerative disease, but also just empowering you to be like super smart and stuff like that.
2: Yeah. I remember when I was a kid, my mom always would give me, I grew up in the desert, so this was a big move, but she would give me fish the night before a test because she was told that was brain food. We've always been looking for these ways to be empowered by the food we eat.
3: Yeah. So you can buy Hericium drops and other products, but, and there's people who take microdoses and stuff, which to me is nutty, but whatever, there's no harm in it. But you can also eat the Hericium. It's a culinary mushroom. You can get a big dose of it. And it's got all these other benefits. It's got fiber and it feeds your gut microbes, which do all sorts of positive things for you. The notion that medicinal and culinary are two separate categories to me doesn't make that much sense. If you can eat it, it's just like blueberries are antioxidant. What are you going to take blueberry extract? I don't know, maybe, but are you going to microdose blueberries?
2: Right.

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1: Prioritizing mushrooms in their diet, and maybe what are some of the ways that you like to do that the best?
2: That's a fun question. One of the things that I think might resonate with our listeners today is that mushrooms are low fat. They're also low energy. They don't give you as much energy as a steak, but they are low fat, but they have a high grade protein. Not a lot of protein. They're mostly water. That's why they're low fat. They're 90% water. But the protein they have is good quality, which is, according to some studies, why when you eat a plate of mushrooms, you feel satiated. You fill up. And the thinking is maybe that's because of the high quality, not quantity, right, but high quality protein present. They have all 9 amino acids in many cases in all the mushrooms that have been studied that I'm aware of. So in a way, that's like a piece of meat, only you don't deal with the saturated fats either because they are very low. They're an unsaturated fat. They're more like eating an avocado than a sausage. You know, you can't substitute mushrooms for proper protein in terms of your daily requirements, or a woman that weighs that my size and weighs 130 pounds would have to eat 6 pounds of mushrooms a day to get anywhere near my protein requirement.
1: That's a lot of mushrooms.
2: Yeah. But fold it into your diet. It's low fat. They're a great substitute for meat because they can be cooked in much the same way. One of the qualities that mushrooms share with animals, one of the things that is an indicator of how close we are on the tree of life, is that mushroom cell walls are made of something called chitin. And chitin is a polysaccharide. It's like a type of sugar that exists in the animal world, too, in like shrimp shells. So the chitin in the mushrooms is not digestible, even if you cook it. I've argued endlessly with some mycologists about that. But I think basically it gets into your gut, and then your gut microbes love it. It hastens the healthiness of your gut microbiome because they love to eat that chitin. And at the end of the day, it helps you poop, which is good, too. So chitin is really interesting. Why is it in the mushroom? I got very curious about that. And also how to cook it, because it's really tough stuff. It's the element that allows a mushroom to push through asphalt. It's 90% water, you know, and you'll see them pushing through asphalt on the side of the road. How come they don't just fall apart?
1: Right. Yeah.
2: It's because of the chitin. So the chitin is what allows a mushroom to be cooked much like meat.
1: So there's the mushrooms that I think are widely available in sort of your average supermarket that people have learned to some degree or another how to cook with, like the portobello or maybe the cremini.
2: The cultivated mushrooms you see in the supermarket are, you know, are excellent. The real problem is that if you had a very fresh white button mushroom, it would be a whole different experience.
1: It's true about many of the fresh fruits and vegetables in our food supplies that they've been cultivated to withstand a chain of events, you know, the transport, the 100%. Shelf life. And as a result, you know, we've prioritized that feature over other things like nutritional density or taste. And that's why I think it's great if you can, you know, source your food from more local places or, you know, ideally grow some of your own food.
2: A lot of people grow shiitake mushrooms. You can grow them in your backyard if you have the logs. And shiitake also, you know, are used medicinally in TCM, so traditional Chinese medicine. In fact, there's an extract of shiitake that is used as a co-therapy for folks that are experiencing chemotherapy. So this notion that mushrooms are going to cure you is maybe overestimating what they can do, but they can help you stay well. That's how the Chinese have traditionally used them in many cases, and that's how people can potentially use them today. If you're experiencing something as traumatic as chemotherapy, the body is exposed to all kinds of pathogens. If your immune system is primed to help you deal with those secondary infections, that's a good thing. And that's the role that mushrooms

0: traditionally have played do play in some medical institutions, not in this country, but elsewhere in the world. And I think potentially could play in the future here.
1: Yeah. Yeah. So maybe we think about them less as a silver bullet for all that ails us and more as a complement, a program of things that can keep you well.
0: Jennifer, that's really key to what's happening with psychedelic mushrooms. There's so many people who have reached out to me, and I'm sure to other folks that are knowledgeable about psychedelic mushrooms, thinking that if they endure a trip, and they might be scared to try it, but if they do the trip, it'll be like a silver bullet that will resolve their depression.
1: Like a revelation.
0: Depression.
1: Yeah, yeah.
0: Maybe that can happen. Anything can happen, but it's on a spectrum. So it's not a reproducible response. Psilocybin can cure depression.
1: Yeah, particularly done in a kind of lay environment. There's a lot of interesting research that's happening right now, and it may be that the medical establishment is able to distill some of the properties of psilocybin and other fungi in ways that add to our medical arsenal. We've talked about the potential therapeutic, maybe more research needs to be done, certainly the nutritional benefits. These organisms, fungi, also play a big role in ecosystem health.
0: Oh, yeah.
1: So if we go back to the trendy turkey tail, the therapeutic benefits of which may be overwrought, it is a really important decomposer. You mentioned it earlier, but I want to talk about it a little bit more. Can you talk about the role that turkey tail and other wood-rotting fungi play in the ecosystems in which they operate?
0: If it weren't for saprobic fungi, that is wood rotters, we'd probably be living under miles of plant debris. Just wouldn't be the same world at all. But from an ecological perspective, they're moving nutrients back into the system. They're connecting the dead with the living, the end of a life with the beginning of new ones. You know, if we're talking about the cycle of life, certainly the cycle of life of a plant, and by extension, soil, and fungi are the connecting points.
1: Mm-hmm.
0: Fungi, they help plants grow multiple ways as endophytic fungi that live between the cells of plants and as mycorrhizal fungi that live on the roots of plants. Then they are pathogens of plants, which is how most of your audience probably knows fungi because they're the main enemy of most gardeners. So they kill plants. And then they rot plants, creating a soil environment that is prime for the plants to get started again. They're the sort of poetry in motion that keeps ecosystems turning over and over again. And that's why it's so heartbreaking when we use agricultural practices that undermine fungal life.
1: Right.
0: So that would be in two ways. From above and below. When we use fungicides that are broad-based, that's like using broad-based antibiotics that kill the bacteria that we need to digest food and also bacteria that might be causing disease. Broad-based anything means the good goes out with the bad. Collateral damage. And so when we use broad-based fungicides on fields, we're also killing all of those helpful mycorrhizal and endophytic fungi that are necessary for the plant's robustness. At the same time, when we add nutrients to the soil, like nitrogen, for example, the plant who has to trade sugars with mycorrhizal fungi in the soil in order to get nitrogen and other micronutrients, plant says, forget about it. I don't need it. I'm getting it for free from the farmer. And so the fungi withdraw. So fungi have this incredible other thing nobody ever talks about and nobody really knew about. I got t-shirts older than this knowledge. It's about glomalin. So glomalin is this sheath that surrounds the fungal hyphal threads. And it is a waterproofing and it's sticky. And it's one of the things that helps create little soil particles.
1: Hmm.
0: It's the glue of soil. And it also is really key for carbon sequestration. When the fungi withdraw because the plants are saying, I'm not going to give you any sugars because I can get my micronutrients elsewhere, fungi withdraw. But with them goes the ability to create those soil particles that hold soil together, that retains water so you don't have runoff,
1: Yeah. And you go from having soil to having dirt.
0: Yeah.
1: Something alive.
0: Yeah.
1: Something that's dead.
0: And then it creates all kinds of problems downhill because you have nitrogen runoff and overgrowth of algae and all kinds of things that steal oxygen. It's just cascading effects.
1: Right.
0: But look, a lot of people didn't know about how important the role of fungi is in the well-being of plants. Now they know, so there's no excuse.
1: Yeah, I think we are waking up to the degree to which there's systems that are working in tandem that benefit the plants and benefit us. So if someone is curious, if they listen to this conversation and thought, I really do want to learn more, what steps, I think you've mentioned getting involved with your local mycology society. Are there other steps that you would encourage people to take if they're interested in diving into this world like you have?
0: I think there's a lot of different lenses or a lot of different windows that you can open to get into mycology. So if you're interested in the culinary aspect, that's a forager's life. So hooking up with a mycological club and those people in the club who are into foraging or joining foraging trips, they're going on all over the place. So if you're doing culinary and you're foraging for food, there's that way. If you want to get into microscopy or you're fascinated with little ascomycetes, stuff that looks like bumps on logs, there's microscopy clubs, believe it or not, microbiology clubs that look at that stuff and classes. There's a great class here at the garden that teaches how to look at tiny things. If your goal is taxonomy and identification, for me, the clubs are the real, like, they open all these doors and then you can pass through depending on what is interesting to you. But there's also internet sites like a naturalist. If you're curious about the psychedelic world, you have to be pretty discerning because there's a lot of advocates out there who would be prone to saying whatever your problem is, you need psychedelics, which I just say, get your like BS meter finely tuned for that kind of thing. But in general, I would say there's a lot of information on the internet. There's some good sites like iNaturalist where you can see where mushrooms are growing in different parts of the country. But at the end of the day, for a non-professional, peer-to-peer learning is the most rewarding. And that's where you meet the community of like-minded kooks like you. And the way you find your club is you go to the North American Mycological Association's website, and they list all the clubs in the country.
1: Okay.
0: So you can find one near you without too much problem. And then these days, botanical gardens all over the country, because I've been to many, provide mycology classes, basic mycology. Get up to speed on it. It's fascinating.
1: Yeah, absolutely. I encourage that as well. And I also encourage everyone to read your wonderful books. That's a great way to get into world. Eugenia, thank you so much for being with us today.
0: Thanks. So glad to have been here.
1: Want to dig deeper into the world of fungi? 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And visit eugeniabone.com to learn more about her work. 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From PRX, Plant People is produced by Ali Budner, Courtney Florentine, Genevieve Sponsler, Adriana Rosas Rivera, and Pedro Rafael Rosado. The executive producer of PRX Productions is Jocelyn Gonzalez. From NYBG, Plant People is produced by Charlie North, Cosette Patterson, Matt Newman, Kate Tyler, and Michael Crowley. 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
2: Sports are a big business, and most teams are owned by billionaires or investment groups that want to squeeze as much profit out of fans as possible. Ticket prices alone have skyrocketed in recent years, but the price gouging doesn't end there. When you're at the game to watch your favorite team, you're a captive customer. Teams know they can charge you an arm and a leg on concessions. When you add everything up, it costs the average family of four a fortune to attend a single game. But here's the kicker. You've already paid most of these billionaire team owners with your tax dollars. In the last few decades, professional sports teams have raked in over $30 billion in public funds to help build major league arenas. Sports teams and their billionaire owners have taken advantage of all sorts of sweetheart land deals, property tax breaks, and other public funding. It's bad enough that we're subsidizing extremely profitable sports teams with our tax dollars, but we're letting them charge us $17 for a beer? At $11 for a damn hot dog? There's a way to tackle this. States and cities should pass what are known as street pricing laws for any stadium or venue that receives public funding from taxpayers. This would require that stadium food and drink be sold at prices comparable to nearby bars or restaurants outside the stadiums. Street pricing is already being used effectively at some airports across the country. Look, sports teams that are getting big taxpayer subsidies for their stadiums shouldn't be allowed to just rip off the public. Not at the concession stand, and not at the box office either.
4: When I was growing up, you wore green on Thursday. That meant you were gay. My name is Patty, and I'm wearing kind of lime green. As far as dress goes, well, I was living when I was with my parents, so I would leave the house with a kind of feminine top that she liked on me, mother-like. Underneath was my tailored shirt. And so I couldn't wait to get that top off, that feminine top, and just throw it in the car. And now I'm free, you know, to go to the bars. Of course, here it's just my natural dress now. It's tailored the way I've always been comfortable. When I was not out in public, I can recall a very horrible night. We were all dressed to go to a gay bar, but we stopped in a neighborhood that was a very macho type area. All the guys were, some of them mafia and all that. But we went to pick up two friends. We got out of the car, and the next thing we landed in the hospital. We were beat up. Four of us were beat up badly, very badly. I myself was knocked in a corner, so I wasn't as bad as the others because they kind of didn't see me. And by the four of us, we wound up in the hospital. One had a broken nose, one had a broken arm. That made me feel even more so afraid of how I dressed. When I went out, I made sure I didn't look dykey. I stopped wearing tailored shirts. You know, I looked at my straight female friends and I said, well, I guess I have to wear at least a round collar and just wear a sweater instead of a jacket. I really was afraid for a long time. I was even afraid to wear a dungaree jacket, which was pretty popular at that time, and everybody was wearing it, but I just was so afraid because I just felt like somebody would see me. It was very frightening for the four of us, and other lesbians we spoke to said that they had experienced similar kinds of treatment and were always hidden. We couldn't fight for our rights. We were too afraid. We were too afraid having had the physical attacks on us. So we were really afraid.
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13: It's hard to do politically, but compared to, you know, giving women the vote or ending slavery, like, it's not. We've solved harder problems.
14: This is your host, Suki Wessling, and this is a mini Babbel. 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Cindy has spent a career at the EFF fighting for everyone's right to privacy and freedom of speech on the internet. And she's won. Her legal memoir, Privacy's Defender, details her role in arguing three seminal cases that set the stage for the internet we have today.
15: It's River to River from IPR News. I'm Ben Kiefer. There are a handful of lawyers in American history whose cases you and I benefit from every day without knowing their names. Cindy Cohen may be one of them. She grew up in central Iowa, moved to San Francisco, fell in with a crowd of early internet hackers, and ended up arguing, successfully, that computer code is protected speech under the First Amendment.
14: That's impressive, but it's not radical to say that as much as most of us value our privacy and freedom of speech, the open nature of the internet has come with its problems. Cindy is the first to admit that there is real harm being done, often anonymously, in the name of free speech. And this harm falls disproportionately on women and other vulnerable populations. Cindy argues that it's important to focus first on the necessity of internet privacy.
13: The reason I think privacy is important is because privacy is a way that people with less power can have a zone of protection from people who have more power. It's also the way that people organize to make change. Every public fight for social justice in the United States has needed to have a private space for it to grow. And, you know, in my lifetime, we've watched gay rights, for instance, go from something that really people had to talk about in private because it was not popular and people could, you know, literally be attacked for standing up for these things to the place where, you know, hopefully we can keep it. But the United States Supreme Court has recognized gay marriage and gay people have rights that are much closer to what they deserve than they had when this started out.
14: Cindy Cohen points out that it's been the lack of privacy that has allowed states to curtail women's right to reproductive decision making.
13: The stories are horrific, right? There's a woman in Nebraska who is serving 2 years in prison for having a conversation over Facebook messages with her daughter to help her daughter get an abortion. If that communication had happened on a more private channel rather than Facebook Messenger without encryption, she might not be in jail today. I mean, these are literally, you know, this isn't like an abstract, I wish I had a little more privacy moments. This is actually about people's security and people's ability to live their lives.
14: She also argues that depending on the government to write workable privacy protections is not always the best approach.
13: Well, I mean, I actually think that they're willing to wade in some really unfortunate ways. There are people whispering in their ears on the other side about, you know, why us not having privacy is great. And we have to explain why us having privacy and control is better than a world in which the corporations have all this control. So, you know, I don't like that sometimes that takes Congress to a standstill. And it's definitely the case for comprehensive privacy legislation that by the time it gets in front of Congress, it's been watered down so much it's not even good. You know, the last thing that was proposed federally for a comprehensive privacy protection was worse than what we have in California right now. Just because they call it privacy doesn't mean that it's privacy. But we have to keep pushing because otherwise we're just surrendering to this surveillance state.
14: As a firm defender of the First Amendment right to free speech, Cindy says that when we allow government to curtail some speech, they often go after the speech that many of us feel should be protected.
13: People who are seeking reproductive assistance need access to information, and we're seeing increasing censorship of that information by the sources that people normally go to, whether that's social media or even private websites. EFF just did a big report about censorship of reproductive information, and we found that even though the terms of a lot of these companies would, on their surface, mean that this information is available, and of course it's First Amendment protected, people were having access problems.
14: She also argues that because different communities don't share the same values, one person's free speech is another person's idea of grooming.
13: What they're trying to do is to say age appropriate for anything that might be harmful to kids. And that's a much broader term, and it includes things where I don't think everybody agrees. You know, if you talk to conservative people, they don't think having access to LGBTQ content or trans content, they think that harms kids. So I think that the thing that we're fighting now with a lot of the age gating is this idea that some stuff is harmful to kids, and that's a much broader category, and it's why EFF is so concerned and think it's a really bad idea. Because if we don't have a shared agreement about what's harmful to kids, then you're just handing a censorship tool to people.
14: Cindy Cohen also points out that not only do corporations often follow the government's lead to censor what many might see as the wrong free speech, but we can't depend on everyone to have the same definition of inappropriate images.
13: We've spent years trying to help women who have breastfeeding forums continue to have their forums when they get flagged for nudity because somebody's taking a picture and saying, like, she's not latching, how does this work, or I've got this, you know, rash or something, what does this look like, and they get flagged as pornography.
14: Cindy Cohen also argues that online abuse isn't a new thing. It's an extension of the problems that vulnerable people in our society face already.
13: We took an offline problem where women's protection and women's protection from abuse was not handled seriously by law enforcement and people in power, and we moved it over into the online world, and we're experiencing the same kind of situation in which people whose job it is to help protect us and keep us safe from abuse are rotten at it in the offline world, and they're rotten at it in the online world. Like, women have had to publish under pseudonyms for years, right, because of things like that. So I think that, you know, one of the problems is there's just not very much recourse offline or online to people being harassed. Your ability to come after an abuser and get them to stop is, the tools are not great, right? And they need to be better. Like, you need to be able to get a restraining order against someone for online behavior and have it stick. And again, the problem of restraining orders not working very well is not an online problem. It's a problem in general of the way our society is slanted against these kinds of, you know, in ways that protect this kind of abuse.
14: Cindy Cohen and the Electronic Frontier Foundation see the worst abuses happening on platforms owned by corporations and run for profit. These corporations have developed what she calls a surveillance business model, sacrificing the needs and desires of the platform's users in the pursuit of profit.
13: The other thing that we believe strongly in is having a multitude of places where you can speak and participate. So if one isn't serving you, you can go somewhere else without losing your whole community. Part of the reason why EFF is very supportive of some of the communities like Mastodon or Blue Sky or other kinds of communities that are not corporate controlled and have a surveillance business model is to let people be able to build communities that serve them rather than being, you know, stuck in these huge communities where there's a lot of abusers.
14: And to those who say we could fix the problem like they have in Australia by forcing people to register in order to take part in social media, not so fast, Cindy says. Anonymity is not the fundamental issue.
13: They have done scientific research about anonymity. And we have a gigantic example in front of us, which is Facebook, right? Which requires real names. People aren't nicer to each other. This idea that anonymous speech allows people to be meaner to each other or to harass people more isn't actually borne out by the research.
14: Cindy Cohen and EFF are hopeful that they can convince governments to take online harassment seriously. Rather than curtailing people's right to free speech and privacy, get more serious about going after offenders in the real world.
13: Right now, we have people who harass with impunity. It's not actually all that hard to find most of them. I mean, the number of people who can legitimately handle being untraceable online if they're engaging in a campaign in harassment, it's very small. It's that they're not being caught. It's that nobody's trying to catch them. It's that the cops say, oh, there's a VPN. There's nothing I can do. Of course there is. When they're trying to go after drug dealers, they can go past a VPN, right? Like, so I just think it's a problem of will and enforcement and not a problem of the technology.
14: Cindy says we need to never lose sight of what we've gained from a free internet.
13: EFF does human rights work all around the world. The ability to sneak information out of a repressive government and using anonymity, VPNs, tools like Tor, it saves lives. We wouldn't know the things we know about the Taiwanese fight for freedom. Tibet, we work with a lot of Chinese democracy people. Now we've got people in Ukraine. We've got people in Gaza. We've got people, I mean, all over the world, Sudan, people all over the world who need to get information out of very scary places where there is official censorship. They need these tools and they rely on these tools. And if we decide that, you know, because cops aren't willing to investigate harassment, we're going to get rid of these tools, it's not the right move to remove anonymity from everybody because some people misuse it.
14: Cindy Cohen of the Electronic Frontier Foundation says that there is hard work ahead, but freedom is always worth fighting for.
13: You know, John Perry Barlow once told me, no one gives you your rights, you have to take them. And I think that that's a lot of my framing about it. We have a lot of work to do. But I do think that in some ways we've kind of metastasized a lot of the benefits that the internet gave us, and we're sometimes only focused on the problems. And it's not like the problems aren't there, but it's also not like the benefits aren't there. And what we need is all of these tools to work for us. And they can. If we can get rid of this surveillance business model, I think we can shrink a lot of things down to a better problem. That's not hard to do. I mean, it's hard to do politically, but compared to, you know, giving women the vote or ending slavery, like it's not, we've solved harder problems.
14: Thanks to Cindy Cohen, retiring executive director of the Electronic Frontier Foundation, for sharing her perspective. 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
3: November uniform. 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November uniform.
4: Somebody that I really owe something to is Chris Berube. Not me, but there's another Chris Berube.
5: This is Emma Jacobs with Longshot Radio. You're listening to stories from the Longshot Story Booth at McNally Jackson Books in downtown Manhattan.
4: A couple of years ago, I had just joined Facebook, and someone added me as being in a relationship on Facebook, and I didn't quite understand what that meant. And I found out that it was someone who was trying to add their actual boyfriend, Chris Berube, who's this kind of prominent theater producer in Los Angeles, and who was a lot more famous than I was, had a lot more friends, had a lot more clout in the world by the looks of it. And I started to get a little bit distraught because I started thinking, well, I'm not even the best me that I could be in the world right now. And I started getting really bothered by that for some reason. And over time, I started getting this guy's emails, too. They were really strange. They were emails about Los Angeles theater things, people saying things like, I'm auditioning for the new Spider-Man movie, could you help me out, and all this, and I, you know, every time I get one of those, I'd forward it along and send a little despondent message like, here's something about your exciting life that came in the past week.
5: Did he ever respond?
4: He responded a little bit, but I think he found it bemusing, but also a little bit uncomfortable. Like, the emails all had kind of this subtext of nervous laughter, in a way. Like, every time I read them, I imagined someone going, oh, hey, that's weird.
5: Did you expect him to respond?
4: I guess I expected what anyone expects when they try to reach out to a stranger.
5: So you weren't just forwarding his emails, you were sort of hoping there's...
4: I was forwarding his emails, and I was always adding a cute little message in the hopes that there was something as a reply. I would always add something like, hey, how are things in sunny Los Angeles? Like these flippant little notes on top of it in the hopes that something would come out. So I guess I was kind of hoping that this was kind of a profound coincidence in some way, that the fact that I shared a name with this person was more than just the simple coincidence that it appeared to be. And what I found out, more to the point, was that there was nothing particularly profound about it, but it just sort of reinforced an obvious point, which is that you're not the most important person in another person's life. So that was kind of an interesting and deflating experience to learn that, I guess. I guess I did have this kind of fantasy that the other Chris would send me this email back that would say something like, oh, hey, that's really interesting, and then we'd start this kind of correspondence, and there was one that I received where I thought, okay, well, clearly this person doesn't really want to have that much to do with me. I think it was like a 2 or 3 word email. It was like, thanks for this, with an exclamation point. The tone was very, very curt.
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0: I'm Haley Taylor, and you're listening to the Rough Draft Diaries. To continue in my quest to help tell the stories of others, I have decided to walk across my front yard and visit my neighbor, Dawn. I didn't see why I shouldn't reach out to my neighbor. If you think about it, neighbors can know the most about your life without ever having to inquire about it. As we sat in his living room, surrounded by multiple cuckoo clocks, I wondered exactly where the conversation would go. We talked about jazz music, the turkeys that hide in the woods behind our houses. But in every conversation, no matter what the topic, Don always found his way back to his beloved wife, Carol.
1: We met in high school, and we dated on and off in high school. Then we didn't see each other for a while, and then we got back together, and we got very young. I was 20, and Carol was 19. We were fortunate in everything we did. We had a good life, and then Greg came along about 5 years later and 6 years later, and then we had a good life together. We did a lot. We traveled a lot, but losing her was the hardest thing under the sun.
0: Carol passed away about 4 years ago after suffering a fatal heart attack. Don describes those 4 years as some of the most challenging years he's ever experienced.
1: You know, when my parents died, I thought that was tough. But when you lose your wife, I mean, never get over it. How do you cope with it? I don't know. You get up at one day at a time, and you do the best you can. That's why I still work. If I had to sit home, I'd go crazy. When I was in the hospital with my knee, see, that's the day Carol was supposed to pick me up, and she died. So I didn't have a knee then, so I lived with my son and daughter-in-law and the two boys up in Canton. And then they tried to get me to go to hospice there, because there's a lot of grief-sharing things, and because I needed help. I really did. So when I came home, I said, well, when I get home, I'm going to get involved in something, rather than just sit back and dwell about the bad stuff. So I got into one in that was hospice puts it on. It's free. They have a psychiatrist or psychologist or something, Jill. We met every Tuesday. You just sit there and talk, and they all do it different, I understand. There's no right or wrong answer. Everybody's got to deal in their own way. I just found that to be very helpful. I'm not sure what I ever got out of it, but you somehow realize you're not the only one. There was about probably 15 women there and about four guys. We have bonded very good. We go out to dinner every Tuesday night. Somebody just throws a name out, and you know, we go nice places, dumpy places, where everybody wants to go, and we all kind of mesh together very nice. Have like a Christmas party and New Year's Eve party, or just everybody gets something. Usually the guys will bring a bottle of wine or something like that, or you know, it's kind of nice to get together. They've become it's never going to replace Carol, but it's an important thing to me. I don't know.
0: You're listening to the Rough Draft Diaries, and I'm Haley Taylor. I'm Haley Taylor, and you're listening to the Rough Draft Diaries. Some days are just bad days, and today was one of them. It's odd that most people talk about their bad days starting right when they wake up. They spill their coffee on their work clothes, lock their keys in their car, get stuck in traffic, etc. This has happened to me only a handful of times, but I don't find it unfortunate. I find it humorous. If a day is going to be rotten, it might as well start horrible and continue that way with a sadistic sense of humor. No, I find it's definitely worse if a day starts cheerful and then abruptly gets interrupted by misfortune. My morning was fairly normal, but tragedy struck during the afternoon, and I was out for the count for the evening. My morning was fairly normal, but tragedy struck during the afternoon, and I was out for the count for the evening. Usually music or movies can distract my thoughts from returning to the wreck of the day, but this time they couldn't, and I decided to turn to reading instead, and I picked up some Annie Dillard.
2: We are here to witness the creation and abet it. We are here to notice each thing so each thing gets noticed. Together we notice not only each mountain shadow and each stone on the beach, but especially we notice the beautiful faces and complex natures of each other. We are here to bring to consciousness the beauty and power that are around us and to praise the people who are here with us. We witness our generation and our times. We watch the weather. Otherwise, creation would be playing to an empty house.
0: I love that line. We watch the weather, otherwise creation would be playing to an empty house. It's funny, I never thought of it that way. We gauge the weather, we predict it, we curse it. Some days it works against us, some days with us. But it didn't really occur to me that the purpose of the weather, or the reason we're surrounded by nature, is so we can admire it. All of a sudden, my world expanded to new meaning. I thought of trees and flowers, and how while on the phone with my mother the other day, I stared at the clouds moving. We do these things unconsciously, but moving them into conscious exercise seems to make them more important, more sacred. I remember venturing outside after one of those massive snowstorms hit during January. It was 8 p.m. and the snow was falling in light flurries, but it had snowed so much during the day that there were barely any cars on the road. I walked with my mom and stepdad. Out of the 6 cars that passed us, 2 of them stopped asking if we needed any help or were lost. I was happy to know that there were good Samaritans among us, that if I was in need of help, some would be offered. But I also laughed. Is it so rare to see people outside, walking, enjoying the snow? I remembered back to when I was in high school. I had a summer job that I would walk to. It was only about a mile away from my house. If my neighbor caught me starting my journey, she would ask if I wanted to ride. I was grateful, but I always declined. One time she replied that I couldn't actually like walking to work. Why would I? I wonder how many times nature plays to an empty house, waiting for some applause, some congratulation, but receives none. My day seemed to brighten, even though I had an upset during the afternoon. I was surrounded by beauty, and I chose to appreciate it. You're listening to the Rough Draft Diaries, and I'm Haley Taylor.
3: This is Bird Note. Twice every day, a rapt audience gathers at the Peabody Hotel in Memphis, Tennessee, to see 6 local celebrities. 5 of them are ducks.
4: Ducky duckies!
3: The 6th is the hotel's head duckmaster, Keenan Walker, who leads them in the Duck March. Each morning, Keenan goes to the roof to retrieve the talent from their duck palace.
4: All right, y'all. I got everybody warmed up for you down there. Now we gotta go march some hope into that lobby and put some smiles on some faces. Here we go, y'all. Good. There you go. Watch your step, y'all. Very good.
3: He leads the ducks to the elevator, signals to the lobby to start the John Philip Sousa music.
4: All right, duckies. Here we go.
3: And when the doors open, the ducks march down a red carpet, up some steps, and into the hotel's ornate fountain.
4: Everybody say good morning, duckies.
3: The ducks swim about the fountain until the afternoon, when the duckmaster marches them back to the roof. This all started in 1933, with an incident involving the manager of the hotel, live duck decoys for a duck hunt, and a bit too much whiskey. Guests were charmed to find ducks swimming in the hotel fountain the next morning.
4: Then it became a tradition to have ducks live in the fountain, but the bellman had to take care of them. So in 1940, a man named Edward Pembroke was hired as a bellman. It just so happened that he used to be an animal trainer in the circus as a young man.
3: Edward Pembroke created a grand ceremony for the ducks that, nearly a century later, continues to delight. For Bird Note, I'm Mark Bramhill.

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4: Everyone loves a good story. Happy ones, emotional ones, short ones. Hey, even the long ones. And of course, we definitely love the funny ones. But I must say, it all depends on how the story is told. 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
5: At least as far back as 200 million years ago, cycads grew in abundance. And at the peak of their distribution and diversity, they lived alongside the dinosaurs. These so-called living fossils were a fixture of tropical prehistoric landscapes and have changed little since then. Yet today, they face their greatest threats in poaching, habitat destruction, and climate change. I'm Jennifer Bernstein, CEO and the William C. Steer Senior President at the New York Botanical Garden, and this is Plant People. Today I'm joined by Dr. Dennis Stevenson, previously our Vice President for Botanical Science here at NYBG and currently the Senior Curator Emeritus Editor at Botanical Review. He is one of the world's top cycad experts, and together we're exploring the storied past and challenging future of these ancient and unique plants. Hi, Dennis. Welcome to Plant People.
6: Hello. I'm glad to be here. Thanks for having me.
5: Well, I'm so glad to talk to you today. It's always fun to speak with you, and we're going to have a great conversation about cycads, and you are the perfect person to have that conversation with. So for listeners who may not be familiar, what exactly are cycads, and how do they differ from more common plants like ferns or palms?
6: Well, they're a very ancient lineage, as we pointed out. But it's their growth habit. They tend to be single-stem plants that we don't think of as very branched. And they really look like a cactus with palm leaves.
5: Yeah, that's a good description. So what drew you to focus your research on cycads?
6: Well, that's a very interesting story, actually. My academic grandfather had published on the structure of the growing points of cycads in several papers. And they were always of interest to me. But sometimes things in your career are serendipitous. And after I finished my PhD, I had a postdoc at Harvard University, but I was stationed at Fairchild Tropical Garden in Miami. And they have the best cycad collection in the world.
5: Mm.
6: And I'm going, this is perfect.
5: Yeah.
6: So I think that's what really started it for me.
5: Well, I can see how being at Fairchild, you would be inspired because they have some incredible plants there. And I love that phrase, academic grandfather. Can you explain what that means for our listeners?
6: Yes. My major professor for my PhD, it was his professor, and he was on my PhD committee, my academic grandfather, except he passed. And they were the authors of the primary plant morphology textbook through three or four editions.
5: I've heard other colleagues of ours talk about their forebearers in science in exactly that same way. And I think it's nice because it speaks to the continuity of science and the fact that nothing is ever really fully resolved in one person's career. We're always continuing to broaden our understanding. So it's a nice turn of phrase. So you found them interesting. You found yourself at a place where they were in abundance. What about them has kept you focused for so long?
6: I've gone through various phases in studying them. In the first phase was taking up where my academic grandfather left off in the developmental anatomy or structure of that shoot system. It so happened that simultaneously, a man that I knew as an undergraduate had given a talk at the Ohio Academy of Science meeting, and he was retiring to Fairchild, and he was interested in the reproduction of these plants. And their reproductive cycle is just amazing. There are a few seed plants, actually the only ones, I guess, extant, that have motile male gametes. And they have these sperm cells that are so big, you can see them on the slide with the naked eye. And so then the idea was, well, we have all these living plants there. We could look at them experimentally to see how this system really works. So once I did the anatomy stuff, I then moved into the reproductive side and the pollination biology, because nobody knew how they got pollinated, yet they have male plants versus female plants. How does the pollen get over there, and how does the system work? So because there's a native one in Florida, and in the wild areas at the Montgomery Botanical Center, I was able to work out the reproductive cycle of them in some detail. Then I went, well, you know, they got these really weird compounds. And one of them is called DMAA, and it's a neurotoxin. It's a non-protein amino acid, to be specific. But the really cool part was we found weevil pollination in these plants, and that the weevils were consuming the plant. So we went, whoa, wait a minute. These guys should be dead. But they weren't dead. They were living. So we tried to figure out, how did they deal with this BMAA? And it ends up that they actually sequester it in their cocoon cases and make poisonous cocoon cases against their predators.
5: So the pollinators, the weevils, were also eating them?
6: Yep, they eat them, and they sequester this BMA, they secrete it out into their cocoon cases. So it doesn't stop them from growing. Any other organism, well, we would just die. There's something called cattle staggers in Australia, where the livestock will eat cycad leaves. And it's a neurotoxin. In fact, Oliver Sacks wrote a whole book on them.
5: Right.
6: In Island of the Colorblind.
5: So they sequester it so that the weevils can still pollinate and do what they're doing without dying, but so that they can still procreate.
6: Because the weevils go through their life cycle by copulating on the female cones and then ovipositing on the male cones. So they go through their life cycle inside these plants.
5: It's amazing all of the strategies that plants have developed. So let's talk a little bit about this description that you often hear about cycads as living fossils. What does that mean, and what do we know about their ancient history alongside dinosaurs?
6: The older I get, the more I identify with living fossils, I must say. It's because of the early fossil record in the early Permian. They remain little changed, but yet they survive the vicissitudes of time. So you've got to say, okay, what's the secret? What's going on in this group of organisms that allow that? Well, there are certain things, like the neurotoxins have developed would be a good one. That keeps your predators from munching on you.
5: Yeah.
6: But the time frame is that because from what we know in the fossil record, and it's pretty good, and there's some details in there, it allows us to have a plant that resembles a fossil, but it's still alive. So we can look at its life cycle and how it's functioning in a modern context on how they might compare to the conifers, ginkgo, and then, of course, the flowering plants. So there are lessons to be learned by looking at different organisms. Just as looking at ferns might help me understand cycads.
5: Interesting. So they have this long persistence, and that allows us to understand what strategies they're using. And from that, what do we learn about biodiversity in general? Have we taken that knowledge and applied it in some particular ways?
6: Yes, in a way, because what we've learned from studying the extants, we do know the foibles they have. So we know that they were widespread and covered everywhere, and now, of course, they're very restricted. So what are their foibles? Well, one of their foibles was in their reproductive system, because it takes too long to get from one generation to the next. I mean, as fast as you could do to raise a plant from seed to making a cone, and that's under optimum greenhouse conditions, is 5 years. Many of these plants at Fairchild had been there 50 years before they made a cone. So not only do you have a long life cycle, which means you can't have a lot of genetic turnover in terms of mutations, but that whole process with the weevils takes almost 2 years. So part of the lesson is gigantism probably doesn't do you any good. Big unbranched plant, giant sperm, huge seeds with all kinds of stored stuff in them, often for naught.
5: Mm-hmm. Yeah, but they've done okay.
6: They're doing okay. And if we leave them alone, they'll continue to do okay.
5: The pods are so fun to see. They're often there in the conservatory.
6: Yes.
5: And I always point them out when I'm there with a visitor because they're amazing. And now I have more information to share about why they're so amazing.
6: You know, the tree stump thing that's in that house?
5: Mm-hmm.
6: Well, that plant, that cycas that's next to it,
5: mm-hmm.
6: is one of an original plant to the conservatory from 1905.
5: Oh, wow. Wow. That's amazing.
6: They're long lived.
5: Yeah, yeah. So you mentioned a little bit about the range and how it's changed over time. Where in the world today do cycads grow naturally, and why are those environments particularly suitable?
6: One country that does pretty well with them is Australia. And I think it's partially because the Australians haven't destroyed their landscapes, in a sense. So I think these plants just survive there. No known herbivores. And then parts of Africa, tropical Africa into Central Africa, where we still have undeveloped mountainous areas, and the plants seem to do well there. And really, it's the same thing in the New World. The odd man out a little bit is our one species in North America that's not a fossil, the Azamia pumila in Florida. And that seems to do well. And I think it does well because they're ones where if you damage them, and they often can make a second branch or two branches, and so they seem to be able to survive that kind of disturbance that goes on. They're underground. That's another secret some of them have used. So fires and desert situations don't damage them.
5: So you said it's not a fossil. Does that mean that this is a later species? It hasn't been around as long?
6: Yeah, they look pretty much the same, but for some reason we would never put a fossil in a modern genus in the classification. I don't know why, but that's just what we do.
5: Okay. So this is a taxonomical artifact.
6: Yeah, but
5: artifact.
6: They look just like them.
5: Okay.
6: You'll get a kick out of this. I even reconstructed a fossil cone once because when you go to the lab and you see those big jars with the pickled things.
5: Yeah.
6: Well, the liquid all dried out and it dried out and it looked identical to a fossil.
5: Okay.
6: So I sent a picture to a paleobotanist and said, look what I found.
5: Did it work?
6: It worked.
5: Okay. So many people are surprised to learn that cycads do still play very important ecological roles. So what benefits do they bring to their ecosystems, these
6: okay,
5: plants?
6: Well, they have these roots called coralloid roots. And what it is, they're agiotrophic.

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1: Uses, etc.
2: You can replicate it in other ways.
1: Yes, because there is a nitrogen pathway in the plant, and there's actually a nitrogen pathway in the blue-green algae. When they're living in the cycad, they use a third route. So this obviously tells us something about making a situation where we could utilize these in crop plants, not to expect the normal situation, but to do it in such a way to utilize the known third route.
2: So a new route for nitrogen fixing that could be applied in crop situations.
1: Exactly.
2: That's very interesting. Conservationists warn that cycads are now among the most endangered plant groups on Earth. What are the main threats that they're facing today?
1: One of them is habitat destruction. The other one is the illegal trade. And I was very involved in that with the IUCN and developing an action plan and actually getting legislation passed to get certain things downlisted, and I'll explain that. So we tried to convince the community you don't need a big plant. You can watch one grow. So we really pushed a downloading seeds. And that's because one person might have a pollen plant in Iowa and someone in England's got the ovulate plant. What are they going to do? So if they can send their pollen over and get seeds, they can then disperse those cultivated seeds and not take from the wild. So
2: is that what you did through the IUCN?
1: We did, yeah, that was one of the things that we did to try to stop. Because there's certain cultures that view a plant in your collection only of value if it's wild collected. So we had to get past that at the same time.
2: Yeah.
1: Cactus people know the same problem.
2: Yeah, cactus poaching has been a problem for a long time and ramped up actually recently during the pandemic, the demand.
1: Yeah. But the big push we did also, I should mention this one because it's so successful, particularly in Mexico, working with indigenous people. Don't go in the forest and some guy gives you $5 for a $200 plant for him. Go in the forest, harvest the seeds, start a nursery. So we actually got a grant to subsidize the starting of nurseries. They grow the seedlings up and they sell the plants, and there's a continuous renewable income then for the indigenous people.
2: That's a great example of creating a bioeconomy and doing it to a conservation end. So that's terrific. The International Union for the Conservation of Nature, I think it's worth just saying a word about what that organization does. We've talked about it on this podcast before, but this is an organization of conservation practitioners and scientists who identify threatened species, and they will put them on various lists of concern. The red list is a very notable one. And it sounds like your work with them was about creating frameworks for disrupting the poaching that was happening. I'm interested to know who's doing the poaching. Is it like a mass market gardener, or who is it that's the end user?
1: It's the same mentality as the cacti or orchid people.
2: Okay.
1: There are people who want to expand their cycad collection and they'll do anything to go get them. Often someone would just fund a trip because they wanted to go somewhere and they could sneak some plants back. But I would go back to your IUCN comment, because I founded the cycad specialist group. And the first thing we did is make a world list of all the cycads. It's available online now. It's been through several reiterations. But we've listed then the threat to each species and given its distribution. And I think the good thing is some things have been downlisted.
2: Meaning that they've gone from the red list.
1: Put on appendix two.
2: Yeah. That's good. That means that the efforts are working.
1: Exactly.
2: Yeah. It's a great organization, and many of our scientists here at NYBG participate in the process that they undertake. And it's an important input to conservation frameworks and to conservation practices all over the world. I mean, we're a collections-based institution. I understand the impulse to collect. And these things are things of beauty, so I can understand the desire to have them, but not at the risk of the plant going extinct. That's not okay.
1: Well, I think cutting one leaf off to make a herbarium specimen is probably fine.
2: Yeah, okay. So there's a range.
1: Yeah, as opposed to digging it up. Yeah.
2: Well, it sounds like there are better alternatives now for people to get these plants if they want them. And watching them grow, I imagine, can be very

0: satisfying for folks. You said that there are species that are being downlisted. Are there places where that's been particularly successful, where wild populations are regenerating or thriving in a way that at one point seemed unlikely?
1: There's a real focus in Mexico, for example. Another area where there's a focus is in South Africa, Australia, and China. Mm-hmm. China's gotten really good about that kind of thing now.
0: Yeah, it's interesting to think about places that are at different stages of development now in the context of the current science and the biodiversity crisis. So much of the development that was happening in the Industrial Revolution was taking place without the benefit of our current understanding about the way that these systems can and cannot regenerate and what happens when we lose species. But today we have a lot more information, so maybe countries are approaching it differently.
1: And I think getting the amateur community to raise plants and seedlings and stuff has also helped.
0: Yeah. Well, this is a way in which the exchange of information as between the scientific community and the avocational hobbyist has improved a lot with the internet. People who are interested in plants and who want to collect them but don't want to do it in a way that's irresponsible have ready access to a lot more information than they once did. So maybe that's helping.
1: Yeah, I believe that's true.
0: It sort of tracks with the growing interest in native plants. It's the other side of the coin. If you're interested mm-hmm. in plants in general, then you're thinking about systems, you're thinking about how to support your local biodiversity, and maybe you also are interested in rare plants, but you don't want to be irresponsible about it. So I think it's a good thing for there to be more global awareness about what are the most pressing conservation issues related to cycads right now. It sounds like there's been a lot of progress on the poaching question. What about habitat destruction? That's harder to deal with, isn't it?
1: Yeah. It is. It definitely is. I mean, there are various kinds of examples. If you're in the Amazon area and you flood an area, these guys are not aquatics.
0: Right.
1: They're gone.
0: Yeah.
1: And once you wipe them out in a place like that, to get it back is going to be very, very difficult. So it's various kinds of habitat destructions because cycads aren't all desert plants. A lot of them are rainforest plants. In South America, there's one epiphytic one we have in the conservatory. That's actually only found in the tops of trees in the mountains of Panama.
0: Hmm.
1: That one is really, really threatened as they keep cutting down for timber and various other usages. Its habitat's going to be gone.
0: You mentioned this idea of you don't know what you're losing when you lose a species because you don't know what you haven't yet understood. Are there potential uses, for example, human uses of these plants that you think we don't fully understand yet, but could be lost? Are there medical applications? I would think with a neurotoxin, there could be.
1: There's been some pursuit of it, but it stopped. But the notion of understanding neurodegeneration, like Oliver wrote about with this BMAA compound as an experimental compound. And we actually, Gloria Carusi and I, actually were using it in that little plant that botanists can grow by the thousands, Arabidopsis or the Thalecrest, the experimental plant, using BMAA on it. And we got some interesting results of what it could do. We passed it off to some neuro people, but they never really picked it up.
0: Mm. Yeah, and so that's a good example, Dennis, because maybe in the moment in time with the available funding, that wasn't something that someone picked up, but that doesn't mean that the inquiry is done. But if the plants are extinct, there's nowhere to go.
1: Nowhere to go.
0: With
1: good point.
0: It. So an important reason to think about how we protect these plants. So if we have listeners who are interested in cycads, where would you point them to learn more? And where would you point them to help protect these plants?
1: There's a website called the Cycad Pages, which I think is extinct now that Ken Hill died, but it's still available. But there's a new one called the World List of Cycads. There's pictures of every species, where they are, ancillary information, photos of herbarium specimens and field photos, and we're constantly updating them. So there'll be a section on neurotoxicity on those pages. There'll be a section on chromosome numbers. There'll be a section on various topics that deal with them.
0: How many plants do you have at your home, Dennis?
1: Hardly any.
0: Yeah, this is a thing about botanists that is surprising. They don't cultivate plants indoors, really. It's not their thing.
1: Well, Jan goes nuts in our garden.
0: Okay, okay, good.
1: But so yeah, all indoor plants, no, she doesn't want them either, you know?
0: Yeah. Well, Dennis, it's really fun to talk to you always. Thanks for coming to talk to us about cycads here on Plant People.
1: Thank you very much.
0: With hundreds of millions of years of cycad success behind us, it's all the more important that these living fossils survive this difficult time in their history for the benefit of the planet and for future generations. If you'd like to learn more about what you've heard in this episode, check out our show notes at nybg.org.
2: This is Bird Note. As a flock of ducks lift off from a marsh, their wings reveal large patches of powder blue and emerald. These dabbling ducks are called blue-winged teal. They're petite birds, noticeably smaller than mallards. The male's blue-gray head has a bright white crescent at the base of the bill, and his cinnamon sides and underparts are peppered with dark dots. Females are mottled grayish-brown. Blue-winged teal are long-distance migrants, traveling from nesting areas in Canada and the U.S. to South America for the winter. They feed in shallow water, with a preference during the breeding season for snails and fly larvae. In fall and winter, they seek out plant matter, especially seeds. Blue-winged teal pair up during the winter and migrate together in spring to a nesting area, often to where the female was born. There, the female will lay about 10 eggs, which hatch after 3 weeks. Once the eggs hatch, mother and ducklings walk away from the nest area within 24 hours, never to return to their nest again. Within just weeks, the young will be flying and ready to join their parents in their great migration south. For Bird Note, I'm Michael Stein.
3: You ready?
4: I'm ready.
3: About my grandmother.
5: When I get to Dennis Limeburner's house in rural Maine, he's got a crew in the kitchen. I've just barged in on happy hour. Dennis is 72, and we're talking about his grandmother.
3: She died, supposedly. And they laid her out in the living room on a table or something. And all the other people gathered around, was having dinner or something to drink. She's supposed to be dead, and somebody see her move. So they went in. She was still alive. They were going to bury her.
5: Did anyone check to see if she was breathing?
3: They did when they see her move. That's true. So she got up and she moved up abroad, got married, and lived another 25 years. What are you looking at me for?
5: I'm looking at him because I don't exactly believe this crazy story, but I was intrigued. So I went to the Maine Historical Society and spoke with Bill Barry, a research historian.
6: In this case, this is the only one I really found in Maine.
5: We're flipping through the New England Historical and Genealogical Register of 1882.
6: And I'll read it. He was walking down Long Wharf in Boston, January 14th, 1727, when he suddenly fell dead, as was supposed. About 3 weeks after, Mr. Hearst was buried, and the tomb was opened for the purpose of interring some other of the family, when to their great horror they found that he had broken open the coffin and had made his way to the door of the tomb, where, after eating his flesh from his arms and legs, he starved to death.
5: Do you believe this story here?
6: Oh, yeah. Yes, I believe it.
5: Turns out, historically, people were buried alive. I spoke with Dr. Jan Bondison, senior lecturer at Cardiff University's Medical School in Wales. He's the author of the book, Buried Alive. He says we don't know the exact numbers.
7: The grave keeps its secret.
5: What we do know is that people were buried alive enough to fear it. They called it taphophobia. After hearing the stories from Dennis and Bill, I wanted to know why doctors were getting it wrong.
7: Well, there are so many people dying, and there's so many clumsy doctors and other medical officials that it just has to happen, doesn't it?
5: The theory is doctors weren't very good at detecting vital signs. So patients with illnesses that made the body appear lifeless, like head injuries, comas, intoxication, hypothermia, or trances, those patients were sometimes misdiagnosed as dead. In the late 1800s, France held contests to see who could come up with the most accurate way of detecting vital signs. The proposals varied.
7: One of them invented strong pincers with which to pinch the presumed corpse's nipples. And another one had said that a long needle with a flag attached to one end should be thrust into the heart of the apparently dead individual so the flag would be waving merrily if the heart was still beating.
5: Thankfully, neither of those won. The winner was a man who suggested listening to the heartbeat with a stethoscope. Now we have heart monitors, EEGs, and diagnostic guidelines for patients presumed dead. It seems like we've figured it all out, right?
7: There was an instance in Poland a week ago when a woman named Janina Kolciewicz was diagnosed dead by a doctor.
5: She woke up in a morgue, announced she was cold, and asked for tea. That was just this November. And in 2010, a woman was mistakenly pronounced dead in an L.A. hospital and frozen to death in the mortuary. I mean, it's shocking. Despite medicine's progress, in 2014, we still can't always tell if someone's dead. Stories like these are disturbing. So, of course, Edgar Allan Poe wrote about it.
4: The boundaries which divide life from death are, at best, shadowy and vague. We know that there are diseases in which occur total cessations of all the apparent functions of vitality, and yet in which these cessations are merely suspensions.
5: These suspensions Poe's talking about, they remind us that vital signs don't tell the whole story. In current instances where people die and come back, the word miracle is thrown around, even by doctors. But I think the more interesting question is, how should we define life? Is it by the body and its heartbeat, or can life go on without the body? Maybe in these stories, the body is dead while the spirit, or whatever sustains life, still roams around. Usually this break is eternal, but sometimes the spirit comes back for a cup of tea. For Salt Radio, I'm Morgan Springer.

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3: From PRX's Radiotopia, this is Radio Diaries. I'm Joe Richman. The psychotherapist Esther Perel recently said that disasters operate like relationship accelerators. They cause both a spike in divorce and a spike in marriages and babies. Most of us are hunkering down with people we already have some sort of relationship with, but a few people have chosen to hunker down with practical strangers. Gali Ba'eri is 37 and works as an executive assistant. Joshua Bolivar is 42 and does visual effects for movies. They both live in New York City, and they were both single back in March when the city was preparing to lock down. Then they decided to quarantine together after just one date.
4: Check 1, 2.
5: That's recording? Okay.
4: We are currently at my house in Astoria, Queens, New York City.
5: Which is now kind of my apartment.
4: And you just looked at the date.
5: I was looking at the calendar earlier. That was March 11th, 2020, that we had our first date, which is a pretty big week in the city. That was my last week going into the office.
4: We had, like, all these little micro moments before that. I was smitten. And you had such a full life and a busy life. And it was like you were giving me these little snippets, like, come and meet me at Trader Joe's. I'm doing grocery shopping, and I can hang out with you for a minute afterwards. You know, I can come to your work when you're done with work. And so we met on the steps next to Penn Station.
5: Yeah, we hung out there at the steps of the post office for a while.
4: So she's giving me these little doses.
5: Yeah, and I was just having my busy New York schedule. And then we had that Wednesday date that turned into an overnight date here at your place. So that was our first date, and then didn't quite have plans of when we were going to see each other next, but then everything shifted because everything in the city was starting to get canceled.
4: And both of us kind of thought it was the other one that suggested it.
5: Yeah, like, who suggested that we quarantine together?
4: Yeah, and then all of a sudden it just started to happen. So we just kind of stumbled into it.
5: Joshua's place seemed like a much better spot than mine. I have a roommate, and Joshua has a sweet one-bedroom. So I packed a suitcase with what I thought would be way more than I needed. Let me bring 2 weeks' worth of stuff just in case, fully anticipating that I would bike back home to my apartment every so often to have a couple of days to myself and gather more supplies if I needed them. And I have not been to my place in 7 weeks.
4: Yeah, it wasn't a very well thought out decision.
5: Yeah, my friends were just really surprised. All of a sudden I'm living with you. What? Who is this person? Like, I haven't lived with a partner in over 4 years. You know, after my separation from my ex-husband, like, really learning how to live on my own. And this came out of nowhere. We're both still working full-time, you know, have our remote set up here in your apartment, and then all the day-to-day living things.
4: We had to figure out, you're a vegetarian, I'm a meat eater, so it's like, how do we do food together? I like earlier mornings, you're more of a night person, so that's been a little push and pull that we've been trying to navigate. I've been to online Seder with your family. You've met my family multiple times over the video chat.
5: And I remember having fears, like, is it too soon for me to meet the family? And you start laughing, like, come on, what's too soon? We already live together.
4: Yeah. The regular patterns don't really apply to us anymore. It's just been such a joyful experience. And I've felt guilty in certain moments about sharing it with friends and family who were suffering and not enjoying this experience at all. And I can tell sometimes in their voices and in their faces when they respond over the video chat, you know, I can just see that they want to be happy for me, but they're sad too, that they don't have something like this, that they don't have anyone to be with, or they're not particularly psyched about the people that they're with. And you read the news reports and all the people losing their jobs and dying, and, you know, there's just so much suffering going on that this feels like sacrilegious almost or something.
5: Yeah, am I allowed to be this happy and excited while everyone else is hurting?
4: I had thoughts of how long it could last, you know, because it was so good, you know, and at some point we're going to get bored and that, or something. The honeymoon period will be over, because they always say there's a honeymoon period
5: and things were just
4: in
5: so
4: relationships
5: good.
4: And they continue to be good and continue to be good. And it's like, all right, it's, when is this going to be over? You know, and it had to happen in such a dramatic fashion. You know.
5: Yeah.
4: So talk about that day.
5: Yeah, so we've been quarantining here together for a little over 3 weeks, and then realized my birthday would be happening in quarantine. And I make a pretty big deal of my birthday, so, oh yeah, we went shopping.
4: And I was like, let me just go to the store. Better, safer if just one of us goes. You pulled your birthday card and been like, no, I want to just go and look and there's going to be things. And then we're in the store and, wait, should I get this ice cream or these other ice creams? And I was like, I don't care. Just get all of them. Just get three of them. We need to get out of here. Let's get back home where it's safe.
5: Yeah.
4: And that was, based on timing, would have been your exposure night.
5: Yeah, that was probably the night I got exposed.
4: You know, we've been so damn careful.
5: All of our gloves and masks and cleaning all the groceries and cleaning every delivery package. Yeah, being really careful and not going out besides a walk around the block or grocery trip. That was it.
4: Yeah.
5: And on that Saturday, April 11th, I started feeling really cold. I was shivering and could hardly get warm. And you started giving me layers and your warmest hoodie, and I was still chattering. And then we thought, okay, let's check the temperature.
4: You knew you had a fever. Yeah. You were scared to take your temperature.
5: Yeah.
4: You didn't want to see what it was going to be.
5: Yeah, I could feel it. Yeah. And then checked a couple hours later, and it was jumping up. The next day, it was getting 102, 103. It hit 104. That's when I first called a nurse hotline through my insurance, and she said if the fever gets to 104, you have to go to the ER.
4: Got real pretty fast.
5: Yeah, that's when I really felt the fear hit. I was like, oh, I do not want to go to a hospital right now.
4: Yeah.
5: And just praying that I wouldn't get the shortness of breath. You were finally able to track down some Tylenol in the city, and thankfully we were able to keep my fever down and not have to go to the hospital, but at that point, I couldn't do anything. I had no energy, and I was so grateful to have you doing everything, making every meal, bringing me the thermometer when it was time, bringing my medicine, my water.
4: Set up a little cat toy bell to could ring it.
5: Yeah, whenever I needed help, I had this bell that I could ring and Joshua would come.
4: And at the end of the day, I would collapse out on the floor in the living room and just go sleep right away, and had alarms set for 3 hours later, you know, to wake up and check vitals. And trying to not get sick myself.
5: Yeah, my family was definitely worried, and they were calling me every day. And I had never had a fever that high before in my life, or had a fever last for as many days as it did. And so when I saw it getting that high, people are asking me, are you still lucid? Are you hallucinating? Like, those levels of questions got me scared. Like, oh, when am I going to be losing my faculties?
4: Yeah, we started to generate, worst case scenario kind of lists.
5: Like, do I have a DNR?
4: You didn't like that question so much, did you?
5: No, I didn't want to think about me getting to a point where I couldn't speak my needs and that you would have to take over that. Like, I totally trusted you to.
4: Trusting a practical stranger with your health and well-being. And it was so intense to, like, is this the end of it? Could this be the end of your life, my life? Never mind the relationship. You know, it kind of got real, really fast. And it was like, you know, am I ready to just, like, say goodbye to you after just saying hello?
5: So it was about 5 days in to having that fever. I remember it was getting lower, and I finally felt like I had a little more energy. So that night was my first shower. I washed my hair. It felt amazing.
4: Yeah, you were pretty stinky.
5: Yeah. And so I got out of the shower. It was late. And you had made the bed. You put fresh sheets on the bed.
4: Yeah.
5: And I remember getting into bed and just feeling like, oh my gosh, this is so glorious. If I die now, I am so happy. I am clean on clean sheets. This huge grin on my face. Fell asleep. And that night, my fever broke. Which ended up being round one. And then Monday night, my fever had come back.
4: Round two.
5: Had a fever for another 3-4 days. It wasn't as bad this time. It didn't get as high. And my energy still is not back up to where it was before. I guess more than 3 weeks since when I first started getting sick, so I've been without fever for like maybe 10 days now. Yesterday was the first time I went outside in over 3 weeks and had the energy to walk. So I started feeling better, and I remember you saying, you can't go back to what it was like before, because you felt me kind of pushing to try to get us back to whatever our playing house was like before I got sick.
4: You were pretty upset when I said that.
5: Yeah.
4: Yeah. You can't go back to that, you know, I mean, it's like...
5: Like, I get it, and it was so hard for me to hear, because before was amazing.
4: Well, how do you feel at this point? I mean, for me, it's like a lot of it's returned.
5: Yeah.
4: You know, and it has a different flavor now. You know, it's almost like a maturity to it, because we faced this.
5: Yeah, like, it's been, what, 7 weeks of living together?
4: That's it?
5: Yeah.
4: That's crazy.
5: But it feels like a lifetime. It
4: feels like years.
5: But we've never gone out to dinner together.
4: Yeah.
5: Just so absurd.
4: Okay, maybe we should have a talk. We should sit down and have a talk about this. You know, like, what are we doing? And I found myself, like, in moments afraid of what would happen at the end of quarantine. Not wanting it to end. You know, and... Yeah, I guess I've been curious about if you have any thoughts around it.
5: This cocoon of time has felt like such a gift. It also feels like living in a fairy tale.
4: Mm-hmm.
5: I'm still paying rent on my apartment. I still have a lot of things there that at some point are going to matter to me, I guess. I have an inner timekeeper who is very loud. So I want to move on quickly to the next thing. I have that New York City pace. Part of the pandemic has been, we have no idea what's happening in the future. We never actually knew, but now we really don't know. And so you've kind of asked me, like, how do I want to integrate you into my life? And I haven't known how to answer that question yet. But I don't know what life looks like post-quarantine and what life might look like with you. But yeah, if this goes on indefinitely or there's no like clear end to quarantine, then we're just, then we have to decide what we're doing.
4: And like, yeah, I just assume one day you're going to be like, okay, I'm going home. And I'll be like, okay, bye. And I mean, I don't know. I mean, that could be the end of it. And that maybe outside of the constructs of this bubble that we've been in, it wouldn't work. You know, it's not something I want. I think that's possible.
5: Oh, yeah, it definitely feels like a big deal when I think about popping this bubble we've created.
4: Mm-hmm.
5: Yeah, I have fear around walking out that door.

Gali Bairi and Joshua Bolivar. They interviewed each other in Astoria, Queens. Last time we checked, it's been 58 days, and Gali still hasn't been home yet.

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Radio Diaries is produced by Sarah Kate Kramer, Nellie Gillis, and me. Our editors are Ben Shapiro and Deborah George, and we had help this week from Jessica Deal. 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You can hear all those shows at radiotopia.fm. I'm Joe Richman. We'll be back soon with another Hunker Down Diary.

0: This is Bird Note. As a kid, artist David Shepherd would sketch all the flora and fauna he saw. His true love was for plants. But when he moved to Hawaii to study botany, he realized
1: Hawaii is special because its main character is birds. Birds were the dominant species in terms of animal life. And so all the plants really co-evolved with the birds. You can see that in just how specific the beaks of different species are to the shapes of the flowers here. And so that became part of my art.
0: David now designs aloha shirts featuring the native plants and wildlife of Hawaii. One design features the i'iwi, a Hawaiian honey creeper.
1: So the i'iwi birds dart from flower to flower to flower very quickly. Well, the Hawaiians saw this and they thought of the metaphor that it was like procreation, the metaphor for the health of the forest, because only in its procreation can it exist.
0: Then, hidden among the trees, David has drawn kahuli, or native land snails.
1: Their existence in the forest is special because if they were around, it was said that the forest would sing. And songs are also a very important element of Hawaiian culture because it's how things are passed on from generation to generation. It's how you communicate what the world is. So these snails are singing, right? And then you have the birds that are a symbolic of procreation. And so the combination is that this is Hawaii. This is the perpetuation of it.
0: See pictures of David's designs at our website, birdnote.org. I'm Mark Bramhill.
2: A huge statue has bitten the dust in Kolkata, and almost no one is shedding any tears. Sports Today describes it.
3: It has stood tall in front of the iconic Salt Lake Stadium in Kolkata for several years. In front of the VIP gate is the sculpture of a headless torso with two balls on its feet and the Biswa Bangla ball on the top of the waist.
2: It is hard to describe. Two muscled, veiny legs in white soccer shorts, and on top of the shorts, instead of a torso, a big ball like a globe. The Bengali letter Bo standing in for Bisho Bangla, or Bengal and the world. And when a new government came to power in the state recently, ousting the old one, which had been here for 15 years, that statue was one of the first things to go. This is Sandeep Roy in Kolkata. The former chief minister of West Bengal, Mamata Banerjee, lamented, "I feel very bad." That's natural. The statue was apparently her brainchild. She had designed the logo on it. She said sports fans loved to take selfies with it. But few sympathized. Her government had removed a long-standing public art project as well, overnight. Poroma, a sculpture showing a tribal woman inspired by folk art. It was by renowned artist Shanu Lahiri, who had died the year before. It had become such a landmark since it was installed in 1987. The area had become known as Poroma Island. But it had to make way for one of the Bisho Bangla globes. Now one might say, what goes around, comes around. At that time, the artist Chitrabanu Mojumdar had told the Times of India, "In the US, minimalist sculptor Richard Serra's works have often courted controversy and led to public debate. Why can't that happen here?" He was probably referring to the tilted ark affair. In 1981, Serra installed a 15-ton rusting steel slab that cut across Federal Plaza in Lower Manhattan. He didn't think public art had to necessarily beautify public space. He wanted to disrupt it instead. Many New Yorkers didn't agree. New York Times art critic Grace Gluck called it an awkward, bullying piece that may conceivably be the ugliest outdoor art in the city. Employees of the government offices around the plaza collected signatures demanding its removal. It led to a hearing and heated debates, as recounted in the documentary Tilted Ark. Some government officials panned it.
4: Abstract art is fine and dandy, but when the public puts its money up for it, I think it ought to have some say in the matter.
2: The jury voted to remove the sculpture. Serra sued, citing his right to free speech, but to no avail. The sculpture belonged to the government, not him.
5: Obviously, I hope the ark is removed and auctioned off if possible. There is no shame in admitting a $175,000 mistake.
2: One night, it was cut up and hauled away to a scrap metal yard. Sarah protested, but to no avail.
6: I can't live in a country that commissions my art, invites me to the White House, shakes my hand, and tears my work down.
2: And Sarah warned against valuing art via referendum.
6: You know, if you had a referendum between a slot machine and Beethoven, there'd be no Beethoven.
2: It all raises an interesting question about public art, whether in Kolkata or New York. What is the real purpose of public art? In India, most of the time, it's either about beautification or it's just a monument to patriotism. In fact, public art in India these days tends to believe bigger is always better. India has the world's tallest, second tallest, and third tallest sitting statues. Public art in general is not something born out of public discussion, input, and demand. The former government had promised to make Kolkata into London, and as part of that project, it had installed mini Big Ben clock towers all over the city. And as a gift for soccer lovers, a statue of football great Messi when he visited the city. Now, the Messi statue is gone as well as part of the public art change sweeping the city. When the minister says the football statue was ugly, few disagreed. However, when a minister says it will be replaced by something more aesthetically pleasing, many are wary as they brace themselves for more giant statues, just playing a different political ball game.

0: Sporting events bring us together, but nowadays a trip to the big game is out of reach for many Americans.
1: I'm Robert Reich, and this is a short take from Inequality Media and KALW.
0: Sports are a big business, and most teams are owned by billionaires or investment groups that want to squeeze as much profit out of fans as possible. Ticket prices alone have skyrocketed in recent years, but the price gouging doesn't end there. When you're at the game to watch your favorite team, you're a captive customer. Teams know they can charge you an arm and a leg on concessions. When you add everything up, it costs the average family of four a fortune to attend a single game. But here's the kicker. You've already paid most of these billionaire team owners with your tax dollars. In the last few decades, professional sports teams have raked in over $30 billion in public funds to help build major league arenas. Sports teams and their billionaire owners have taken advantage of all sorts of sweetheart land deals, property tax breaks, and other public funding. It's bad enough that we're subsidizing extremely profitable sports teams with our tax dollars, but we're letting them charge us $17 for a beer and $11 for a damn hot dog? There's a way to tackle this. States and cities should pass what are known as street pricing laws for any stadium or venue that receives public funding from taxpayers. This would require that stadium food and drink be sold at prices comparable to nearby bars or restaurants outside the stadiums. Street pricing is already being used effectively at some airports across the country. Look, sports teams that are getting big taxpayer subsidies for their stadiums shouldn't be allowed to just rip off the public. Not at the concession stand, and not at the box office either.

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0: We find inspiration for episodes in a lot of places. In this case, it came from a memory from my producer, Sophie. So while she's normally behind the scenes producing the show, I wanted to get her in front of the mic for this one. So I gave her a call.
1: Hi, Dave.
0: Hi, Sophie. How's Italy?
1: It's great. I'm having such a good time. Eating too much, hanging out with family. It's so many of us, so there's like a different uncle or cousin to visit every day. And, you know, I also spent all my summers here as a kid, so this is like just memory lane for me.
0: Well, that's actually why I kind of wanted to talk with you about this, because one of the memories you told me that you had there as a kid is kind of what got us working on this episode.
1: Yeah, this memory of my grandmother, Antonia Gallas, just came flooding back the other day. It was about this piece of string tied to a very smooth, pretty stone that was usually lying around somewhere in her house. She called it il pendolo, which means the pendulum. And sometimes on hot summer afternoons, after we'd had lunch and put everything away, she'd take it out and ask it a question.
0: So how exactly did she ask it a question or get an answer from it?
1: So basically the way she did that was she'd rest her elbow on the kitchen table, hold the tip of the string and let the stone hang down. And then she'd make sure she'd be keeping her hand very still so the stone wouldn't move. And then she'd silently focus on whatever her question was. But the thing is, after a little while, the stone would start to move a little bit. It would start to swing around in these little circles, and that would give her her answer. So clockwise meant the answer was yes, counterclockwise meant no, and yeah, that was pretty much it.
0: Huh. As you know, I'm Italian too, and I'm sure most of your relatives are like mine. They're kind of devout Catholics. How did that fit in?
1: Yeah, I was thinking about that too, because she was a very devout Catholic. She prayed every day. And, you know, I didn't think about it then, but from the perspective of now, it's not necessarily obvious that she'd be doing divination on the side. But I think she maybe knew better than to expect answers from God on demand. And that was maybe a way to get help when she needed to make a decision or wanted to think through something. You know, I have no idea how seriously she took the answers or where she thought they were coming from, if it was angels or maybe something more abstract. But, you know, I'm realizing now it wasn't just a little quirk of hers. A ton of people do this, and that's part of why I wanted to explore that in today's episode.
0: Humans hate uncertainty. So like Sophie's grandmother, most of us try to look for guidance, information to help us make sense of our situation and figure out what to do next. That's probably why throughout history, people in virtually every culture have developed their own methods to find answers to life's many mysteries, big and small. You might think of using a pendulum, reading tea leaves, and the like as relics of a more superstitious age, or as the stuff of carnival fortune tellers, Ouija boards, and scammy late-night infomercials. But as we'll explore on today's episode, divination turns out to be far more central to human history and human nature than most of us would ever guess. And it's anything but a thing of the past. We'll talk to historian Michelle Pfeffer about what divination is, why it's so universal, and how it's helped shape not only religious traditions, but scientific thought too.
2: Types of divination have been closely tied up in the history of science across the world and throughout many hundreds of years of attempts by humans to understand nature. And in many different societies in the past, divination actually sat more closely to a particular society's version of science than their version of religion.
0: And we'll talk to sociologist and tarot reader Melissa Lavin about why divination practices like tarot are resonating with so many people today. And what actually happens when you sit down with a deck of cards?
3: You can pull the cards, and it doesn't really matter what your own spiritual or psychological orientation may not be. Those cards, as they work together, they create a picture, and they jog your senses.
0: I'm Dave DeSteno, and this is How God Works, the science behind spirituality.
2: So divination comes from the Latin word divinare, which does mean to foresee or foretell or to prophesy. So it makes sense that we have this association with future predictions and fortune telling.
0: As a historian of religion and science, Michelle Pfeffer studies how practices like astrology were once a key part of how humans made sense of the world. She also recently co-curated an exhibition at Oxford's Bodleian Libraries, exploring the many different forms of divination around the globe and throughout history. And according to her, divination has always been about much more than just predicting the future.
2: If you look at what people are doing with divination today and throughout history, a lot of the time they're asking questions about the past or about the present, right? So divination is actually as much about diagnosis as it's about prognosis. So what that really means for me is that divination is a way to uncover hidden information about the kind of the mysteries of the past, present, and future, things that would normally lie beyond the bounds of sort of normal human cognition. And that might be anything from tarot and astrology to more unusual things like geomancy or spider divination.
0: Well, that's what I want to get into, just so I can give our listeners a sense of what the range of divination practices are. Because I think most of us can, you know, if you ask most people, think, oh, I can look in a crystal ball or I can use a tarot card. But can you walk us through a few more surprising or vivid practices of divination from around the world?
2: Yeah, absolutely. So, I mean, some of divination involves reading omens or speaking directly to spirits. But a lot of it involves reading patterns or clues in natural things. So whether that might be weather events or things like a comet or simply the way that seeds scatter when you throw them on the ground. So in terms of kind of spirit divination, one thing that I find really interesting is the practice of necromancy, which is quite an ancient practice, which is said to involve raising and speaking to kind of dark spirits and asking them secrets about the past. But you might also speak to spirits through a mediator. So my colleague, who's an anthropologist, David Zeitlin, he works with people in Cameroon who ask spiders questions about mysterious things in their life, right? But you really can sort of divine, and humans have tried to divine with just about anything, be that oil, smoke, spots on your skin, or spots on a tree, just about anything.
0: So this spider divination, yeah. On one hand, it intrigues me, and on one hand, I don't like spiders, so it makes me a little nervous.
2: If it helps, they can also do it with land crabs. So,
0: how does it work? Like, what is involved in the practice? How do they do this?
2: So the idea is that these are a type of spider that lives underground, and they'll periodically come to the surface. And the idea is that because they live underground, they might be closer to the ancestors, right? And for this reason, they have access to hidden or kind of special knowledge. And so what happens in Cameroon is the Mambila people have certain types of diviners who build relationships with these spiders, and they know how to interpret how they speak. And the spiders speak through moving objects on the ground. So you put in front of the spider's hole a stick, a stone, and some leaf cards that have inscriptions on it, and you ask the spider a question, and it's going to move these things around, and that's going to give you an answer to your question. For example, the stick might mean yes, and the stone might mean no, and you ask the spider a yes or no question, and depending on how it moves it, this is how it's said to communicate. It's a fun one, spider divination.
0: Wow. So there, I get what you're saying, they're underground, and so they're closer to the ancestors and might have more of a connection. How does it work with necromancers? If they're contacting demons, what's the idea there?
2: So the idea in medieval Europe was that demons had access to special information, not because of any supernatural power, but because they'd been living for so many thousands of years and wandering the earth that they'd happened to pick up a lot of information. And this, it was thought in the medieval period, made them particularly good at finding hidden treasure and stolen objects. So actually, necromancers were kind of like pre-modern detectives. So you would come to the necromancer to try and find someone who'd robbed, you know, your stack of gold in your house.
0: So you've raised a few reasons why people might do this, find treasure, get certain answers. But I assume there's a whole spectrum of reasons or types of questions that people use divination for. So what are some of the most common reasons that people engage in divination?
2: Yeah, I mean, there's an ancient sort of Chinese proverb that I think sums it up really quite succinctly. And the proverb says, if one does not doubt, why divine? And I think for me, this gets to what is at kind of the heart of divination for most people, which is that this is a tool that has been used for dealing with doubt and managing risk and managing uncertainty. It's a decision-making tool in many different ways. And so all of us humans struggle with making decisions in the face of uncertainty. All of the decisions that we make involve some kind of future prediction, especially for big life-changing decisions when you're at a transition. What we find is that historically people have asked for help. Right. And you can ask for help from a friend, from a relative, from someone you trust, a religious leader. But in a lot of different cultures, you'd go to a diviner to get help with these kinds of difficult things.
0: We all know the stories, I think, of the king or the emperor who had their favored diviner who would tell them this is a good time for this battle or watch out for the people who are coming to take your throne. But how common is it in many cultures? Is it something that the average person would do regularly, or is it something that is more esoteric and only done in very small subsets within cultures?
2: It's a mix. And some types of divination historically are cheap and some types are expensive. So if we take ancient Mesopotamia, for example, so this is in modern day Iraq in about the third millennium BCE, they had many different ways of divining. Things like oil divination and smoke divination were quite cheap, and sort of anyone could afford this, and you might go to them and say, who stole my sheep? Or should I buy more sheep? Or what's making my sheep sick? But at the same time, they also had in this culture extispicy, which is divination by means of entrails or animal livers. And this was a lot more expensive because it involved killing an animal, and you had to kill a healthy animal. It could never just be the sick one. So you have sort of a prized animal that you ritually kill, and then you have access to the liver. And because this was so expensive, this was mostly used by kings and emperors, and it was mostly used for asking kind of state-level or political questions about, is this war a good idea? Should we invade this country? But it's actually quite interesting because

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1: Well, we all know that Prometheus gave humans fire, but what I think is less well known is that according to that myth, he also gave us divination. So in my mind, divination, I mean, there's a lot of people talk about the world's oldest professions, right? But diviners actually have pretty good claim to being one of the oldest professions. So we have records of divinatory practices that date back almost as far as we have human records for. So back deep into the Stone Age, we have records of people taking careful notice of the celestial bodies, which seem likely to have been used for divination. In ancient Babylon, astrology is really central to statecraft. All throughout the ancient world, really, astrology and various forms of divination are really quite powerful. Many of us will have heard of the oracles in ancient Greece, if only from the film 300, the most famous of which is the Oracle of Delphi. But there's also examples in cultures all around the world, and it really is arguably one of the most universal human practices. Even if particular techniques and theories might differ, all of us face the fact that we have limits to our knowledge and limits to our understanding that we want to bypass and go beyond. And so it only makes sense, I think, that we try and develop different techniques for overcoming those boundaries.
2: Humans have tried to overcome those boundaries in many ways over the millennia. One of the most obvious is religion. So it makes sense that divination is often deeply woven into the history of religious traditions, though the relationship hasn't always been an easy one.
1: Yeah, sometimes there's overlap and sometimes there's conflict. So if we take the history of Christian Europe, for example, different types of divination have been more or less discouraged by church authorities, and sometimes even forbidden or denounced or subject to censorship. So many Christian theologians spent time trying to work out what kinds of future prediction were okay and what parts were absolutely not okay. And the ones that were usually thought to be not okay involved predicting actions made on the basis of human free will. And you can kind of understand why Christian theologians wouldn't want a kind of deterministic universe, right? Because that kind of calls into question the justice of future rewards and punishments. But that being said, throughout Christian history, so many religious people, but also religious leaders, even popes, have really relied on different types of divination. Someone like Augustine, the church father, credits his conversion to Christianity in part by performing bibliomancy with the Bible, whereby he randomly opened up the scriptures and his eyes were drawn to a text that encouraged him to repent of his sins. So people actually literally divine with religious texts. This happens also with the Quran in Islamic contexts. And in many Southeast Asian contexts where you have local religious traditions, instead of opening a religious text at random, they'll actually get a sharp implement and stab the book and then work out where, open the book and find out where the point landed. And that is the text which will give you the answer to your question. So in quite literal ways, religion can be really interwoven into divination. So many people see divination as one way in which gods or spirits are speaking to humanity. So this is another way in which they're connected. And in many cultures as well, like for an example, pre-conquest Mesoamerica, diviners and priests were one and the same person, performing kind of similar societal roles.
2: Of course, religion and spirituality aren't the only domains shaped by the search for hidden knowledge. According to Michelle, divination sits far more closely to science than many of us would guess.
1: There's a lot of forms of divination that made good efforts to be empirical. So what diviners are doing is going out and they're making observations about the natural world. They're trying to find correlations between different clues or signs that they might see in nature and events that are happening. They're making records and then they're analyzing these. I mean, there is kind of an empirical scientific basis for this kind of work. Of course, we would say they're finding correlations, not causation, and we have big question marks about how interrelated these signs might actually be. But I think that the impulse there of pattern seeking is really quite interesting. In medieval Europe, I mentioned necromancy earlier. Individual necromantic consultations were called experimentia in Latin because they were seen as experiments, right? Practices, trials from which you could always learn more on the basis of

0: the failures or successes that you made and tweak your practice.
1: So from what you're saying, it actually sounds like the individuals who were practicing divination actually didn't do it robotically or mindlessly. That is, they were always trying to improve their craft by looking at outcomes. Is that right?
0: Yeah. I mean, I think you can say that for quite a lot of different types of divination. I mean, I mentioned spider divination before, and one thing that spider diviners in Cameroon do is they test individual spiders regularly to see if they're still functioning well. And they'll always do this little quiz at the beginning to the spider to make sure they're not lying. They'll say things like, am I going to have a beer this afternoon? The diviner knows the answer is yes. So if the spider says no, you can't trust the spider. Or you say to the spider, am I standing here alone? So it's things that have seemingly an obvious answer. So there are attempts to test and regulate. They might not always reach the standards that we would look for. Mm-hmm. But what I think is interesting is that the impulse is there. I mentioned that a lot of interpretation in divination is quite subjective, right? It's based on individual ideas about how signs might connect with each other. But a lot of different divination practices also input an element of randomness. So imagine the shuffling of a pack of cards. Or in African basket divination, what you do is you toss into the air a basket full of objects so that the objects within them, which have divinatory significance, will land randomly. And so the idea is that the diviner is not responsible for kind of cooking things too much, right? Mm-hmm. So of course their interpretation is going to be subjective, but in some ways they should just be reading what was there sort of either naturally or by means of a spirit rather than what they concocted themselves.
1: These days, many of us would have a hard time thinking about a spider diviner and a physicist in the same sentence. But for most of human history, people didn't divide the search for knowledge into neat categories like science, religion, or superstition the way we do today. And that meant that divination often developed alongside other efforts to gain knowledge by doing experiments and looking for patterns.
0: Many other types of divination have been closely tied up in the history of science across the world and throughout many hundreds of years of attempts by humans to understand nature. And in many different societies in the past, divination actually sat more closely to a particular society's version of science than their version of religion, right? So in many cultures, diviners were part of academic or scholarly circles. So for example, in pre-modern China, wind diviners worked at the astronomical bureau. Right, and were funded by the state. And much the same could be said by geomancers, so people who are divining with sort of sand in the Ottoman Empire, or indeed astrologers in medieval or Renaissance Europe.
1: So I know one thing that you've studied a lot is the role that astrology played early on. Can you tell us a little bit about how it was used at its height in intellectual and political life?
0: Yeah, absolutely. I think many of us, when we think about astrology, we think about these days Mercury in retrograde, right? Or CoStar or any of these big apps. But for most of history, astrology was really closely aligned with mathematics and really closely aligned with astronomy. So in medieval and Renaissance Europe, it was actually a compulsory subject in universities, which students had to study alongside other mathematical sciences. And because of this, astrologers were seen as scholars, right? Mm-hmm. They had a high level of mathematical training. They read all the important books that you had to read, and they often had important jobs in government. So just like today, we rely on various forecasts to make policy decisions about public health, about city planning, about international relations. So did governments in the past rely on their own forecasters to make these difficult decisions. And for much of history, it was astrologers and other diviners who were doing these things. And astrologers in Renaissance and medieval Europe were often thought to be the most reliable of all diviners, in part because of this mathematical basis. Because the most central part of Western and also Ottoman astrology was the horoscope. And the horoscope is basically a map of the heavens, of the planetary bodies, the luminaries, as they were thought, so the sun and the moon and the zodiac signs, as seen from a particular location on Earth. And to be able to produce this map, you need to have a really high level of astronomical skill. So it really was quite an advanced subject.
1: So what happened? How did astrology fall out of the mainstream?
0: So astrology falls out of the mainstream at a really pivotal period in European history called the Scientific Revolution, right? So this is the time where we have Copernicus and Galileo saying that maybe the sun is at the center of our solar system rather than the earth. We have Newton coming up with the idea of universal gravitation. So there's really big shifts in science. And we might assume that because astrology fell out of academic fashion during this period, that science just simply beat it, right? That the scientists discovered that it was all bonkers and that we couldn't really trust it anymore. But actually, I find it really interesting. People changed their minds about astrology in the Scientific Revolution for social and emotional reasons as well, and in fact, often political and religious reasons. So at the same time as the Scientific Revolution, it's the post-Reformation period. The church starts to come down really hard on astrology, which it starts to see as superstitious paraphernalia that needs to be eliminated from a more deeply Christian society. This is also a period of really intense political strife and political chaos. You have a number of wars, really difficult, complex international relations. Politics is really competitive, and political leaders find that astrologers can really be quite dangerous, not least because they can put forward powerful propaganda by saying, you know, our current leader is not to be trusted, the stars say so, but also because they can encourage uprisings and they can encourage unrest by saying, well, the stars show that you are being mistreated, you should really rise up. So the state also comes after astrologers. So there's a lot of things that are changing that mean that astrology basically gets kicked out of the scientific establishment over a period of about 150 years, and it hasn't re-entered it since.
1: As Michelle points out, it wasn't irrelevance that got astrology kicked out of the academy. If anything, it was its outsized influence. In fact, many of the sciences we rely on today owe more to astrology than most of us might suspect.
0: So for most of history, astronomy and astrology were one and the same science, right? They're almost like two sides of the same coin. So astrology relied on astronomical data to be able to work, but by the same token, so much investment was made by states and universities and other scholarly institutions into astronomical research and discovery so that they could improve astrological predictions, right? So without the belief that the stars influence life on Earth, I really struggle to see how astronomy could have ended up in the place that it's ended up today.
1: It's a good point, right? I mean, the expense to be precise came from the desire that we want that precision to help us predict something we think is really
0: That's
1: important.
0: Right.
1: Whereas today, we want to know about dark matter and the stars, but there, the precision was a tool for something else.
0: Yeah. And I mean, some of the most famous astronomers were, in fact, astrologers as well, right? Like Galileo is a good example of this. Tycho Brahe, Johannes Kepler, all of these people had really strong commitments to astrology. They were casting horoscopes for the court. They were casting horoscopes for their friends and family, but also they were doing really important cutting-edge astronomy at the same time, and they didn't necessarily see these things as being in conflict.
1: And astronomy isn't the only modern science that owes a debt to astrology. According to Michelle, several of the forecasting methods we use to make decisions today have roots in earlier attempts to use pattern recognition to predict the future.
0: So I've been really interested in the fact, especially during COVID-19, that we relied so much on the predictions of epidemiologists. And I was interested in what was happening throughout history whenever there were epidemics, because, of course, every time that humans come together in large groups, you're going to have some kind of epidemic disease. Plague was really rife. And I was thinking, who was predicting plague? Was anyone trying to do this? And of course, it really was the astrologers. And I became really interested in the 17th century in these astrologers who realized that they could try and make their practice more empirical by not just relying on ancient theories about how the stars connected with plague, but also by adding another data point, which was the rise and fall of deaths from plague. So there was a particular astrologer called John Gadbury who went out and found the kind of City of London records for deaths from plague in the last four plague epidemics that the city had struggled with. And he made it his task to compare the rise and fall of plague deaths with how the stars were changing. And this was actually a really critical turning point, because what he was trying to do was actually use the kind of data that we're more familiar with, first to try and distill patterns that could then be used to make a prognosis about how plague was going to work out. And after him, a lot of people began to dislike the fact that he used astrology, but his method of looking at plague deaths and trying to correlate them with an external factor, that ends up becoming the basis of epidemiology, right? And so not long after him, people started to connect the rise and fall of deaths with the weather. And then eventually, after the discovery of germs and germ theory, things change a little bit. But these methods, and as I say, this impulse, it stays around.
1: Divination is much more than a historical curiosity or fringe superstition. It's an important part of our intellectual history, influencing everything from mathematics and physical sciences to art and architecture, philosophy and psychology. And it's not just astrology either. The I Ching, an ancient Chinese divination text, helped Gottfried Leibniz develop binary arithmetic, the foundation of all modern computing. It also influenced Carl Jung and helped shape analytical psychology. As Michelle points out, the impulse to make sense of life through patterns and signs is timeless and universal. And while divination no longer has a place in the scientific establishment, it's hardly gone away. If anything, disciplines like palmistry, astrology, and tarot reading are arguably more popular than ever. And in an age where many people are looking for a more individual, self-directed approach to spirituality, tarot stands out. It's remarkably adaptable, flexible enough to serve as anything from a simple decision-making tool to a source of inspiration and self-reflection, or even a spiritual practice. The deck originated in northern Italy in the 1400s as a card game, before gradually evolving into a tool for divination and esoteric practice. A standard tarot deck contains 78 cards, the 22 major arcana, made up of archetypal images like the Wheel of Fortune, the High Priestess, Death, or the Moon, and the remaining 56 cards, which are similar to a regular deck of playing cards. Part of tarot's enduring appeal is that it can be used any number of ways, offering both structure and freedom. Some readers use the cards more intuitively, almost like visual prompts for meditation or for reflecting on a situation. Others carefully study the complex systems of meaning behind the many images, numbers, and symbols that appear on each card. For some, the major arcana map out a kind of spiritual journey through life, what tarot readers sometimes call the fool's journey. It begins with the fool, a figure of pure openness, carrying nothing but possibility, and then moves through 21 stages of awakening, struggle, and transformation, through encounters with various aspects of the self, society, and the unknown, ultimately making its way toward wisdom and self-knowledge. It's a rich framework, but according to sociologist and tarot reader Melissa Lavin, you don't need to buy into any of it to get something out of the cards.
2: You can pull the cards, and it doesn't really matter what your own spiritual or psychological orientation may or may not be. Those cards, as they work together, they create a picture and they jog your senses. And you start to think about, it's almost like a Rorschach test in some ways. You know, maybe it pulls out of you something that was already there, but you couldn't quite access, you know, without the prodding of the images or the prodding of what you know this particular card to symbolize. So it jogs you. It jogs you in a very, in a, you know, and this is completely devoid of any sort of metaphysical or spiritual or supernatural aspect. Or if you are inclined to be a believer in, you know, supernatural experiences or entities, and you believe that there's something non-random that orders the cards or causes the cards to show up when they do, you will take that as a message from the celestials, from an ancestor, from a spirit, from a ghost, from a god or an entity of some kind. Either way, you have landed on something more concrete than what you started with. When you pull cards about, you know, your spiritual path, but really not just about your spiritual path, about what's going on with your kid, about what's the trajectory of your mother's health going to look like, right? These are all kind of spiritual questions. You actually get real answers. And so it gives folks a sense of order in a way. It's a way to sort of order the chaos. You know, it's a way to control. It's a way to make a decision that, you know, helps.
1: Yeah. I can see what you're saying. These arcana, these themes are things that are kind of archetypes for life, and we don't always have them readily at hand, but when we're forced to think about them, they can make us push our own thinking in ways that we might not have and be useful. Is that fair? Would you say that's a reasonable perspective?
2: Absolutely. No doubt. And in fact, I know creatives who use tarot cards to try to jog their stories. You know, people who are trying to write creative fiction and might hit a roadblock or a writer's block and will use tarot to stimulate the senses.
1: Whether someone sees tarot as spiritual truth, psychological tool, or simply a creative exercise, it clearly offers many people something they feel is missing elsewhere. Melissa explores what tarot is doing for people in her forthcoming book, Greater Secrets, Managing Fate Through the World of Tarot. As part of her research, Melissa conducted interviews with 78 tarot practitioners and also drew on her own experiences working as a reader at psychic fairs. And one thing she noticed was a growing generational divide in who is drawn to practices like tarot in the first place.
2: I do think that there's a generational rift in that the younger folks, the Gen Z and the Gen A coming up behind them, are more likely to be disenfranchised. They're more likely to be demoralized and cynical about our mainstay institutions. They're more likely to turn away from organized religion. So there's something attractive and direct and agentic and independent about these practices where it's like, you know, in some ways you are in control being able to pursue this spiritual path and to do it in privacy and to do it outside of community because you don't necessarily need a group of people to do it or have to be like at a particular place at a particular time. And it's not just tarot and divination, but all of the adjacent activities like astrology, but even like spellcraft, you know, I'm thinking about casting spells and hexing and cursing, perhaps a little bit less common, but still out there. This idea of being more rogue, more anarchic, more edgy.
1: Not needing an intermediary.
2: Not needing an intermediary, exactly. Being a sort of a spiritual entrepreneur and not being attached to these old, stodgy institutions like Abrahamic faiths, which, you know, you can be very disconnected from an outcome.
1: Melissa's observations are backed up by recent data. A 2024 Pew Research study found that nearly a third of American adults consult astrology, tarot cards, or fortune tellers at least once a year. But the practice is especially popular among groups who are likelier to feel alienated by traditional institutions. Younger adults engage in these practices far more than older adults, and women are roughly twice as likely as men to believe in astrology. LGBT Americans stand out most of all. More than half consult astrology at least annually, and they're three times as likely as other Americans to consult tarot cards. They're also far more likely than any other demographic group to draw on these practices for helpful insights.
2: And again, thinking about the alienation connected to the Abrahamic faiths, they're very patriarchal, they're very cisgender, they're very heterosexual. And I think that there are large portions of the population in the Gen Z and the Gen A, the younger folks, and of course, again, women and the youth, and GLBTQIA folks in particular, who don't have to participate in that. And they can forge their own way. And it's not that the paganisms and tarot can't also be these things. Some of the old tarot decks are also very sort of gender binary, heteronormative. But there are so many styles now and so many thousands of decks. And they can play with it in ways that make it very inclusive, very contemporary. And I think that that's why you see a lot of queer and young folks being attracted to tarot and other aspects of the occult.
1: It's probably worth keeping in mind that it isn't only groups with an outsider sensibility who are engaging with these practices. According to that Pew Research study, the 30% of Americans who consult tarot, astrology, and other forms of divination are about as likely to be religiously affiliated as not. And yet, the fact that these practices tend to resonate most deeply with those who feel least at home in traditional institutions hints at a larger story. In an increasingly fragmented world, fewer and fewer people are finding meaning and reassurance through conventional channels. but that doesn't mean the hunger for those things has gone away. For Michelle, that's part of what makes divination such a natural place to turn.
0: I think in a way, astrology and other forms of divination have always been about putting yourself within a broader program in the cosmos. And that might be a framework that either in some traditions, God or the ancestors or the gods have worked out. But in other traditions, it's just simply the way the universe works. And so I think New Age forms of divination or just any other contemporary practice that uses these techniques ends up really emphasizing the idea that you can use this as a form of self-reflection, as a form of self-care, but also a way of feeling comforted in times of uncertainty by being reassured that what you're doing fits into a greater whole, that it has some meaning, that it has some purpose, that the struggles that you're facing, there's a reason why they're happening. It's a framework, really, a structured framework for reflection and meditation. I mean, meditation is a hard thing to do, but I think for many people, something like the tarot allows you to go through the motions in a structured way, and that makes it a lot more accessible.
1: Yeah, I think something you're pointing out here is really important, which is the central question might not be so much, do you believe in this divination practice or not, in the sense that people approach it for many different reasons. For some people, it is about predicting the future or getting an answer. For some, it might be feeling connected to something greater than yourself. And for others, as you're saying, it might be a way to engage in a contemplative kind of self-reflective practice and gain deeper insight into yourself.
0: I like your point about belief, because I think myself and my colleagues who study divination don't really use this concept very often because we don't really find it that helpful. And that's partly because, as you've kind of gestured to, some people use it, but they don't believe, and other people believe, but don't use it. And the example there would be sort of medieval Christians who think that it's real, but, you know, they try and stay away from this, right? It makes me think of an important ancient text written by Cicero in the first century BCE on divination. And it's a discourse where he's having a debate with his brother Quintus about the merits of divination. And Cicero keeps saying to Quintus, but how does it, this doesn't seem to work. What theory can possibly explain why the flight of birds could tell you the future? This doesn't make sense to me. And Quintus says to Cicero, stop asking why it works. The only thing that matters is that it works for people. And I think that to me is really quite compelling, right? Myself personally, I'm a skeptic, but that hasn't stopped me from, in the course of my research, using different types of divination and learning quite a lot from them, right? I remember having one particular reading from a Chinese diviner who was using the I Ching, which is a very ancient practice of using yarrow stalks in a really complicated ritual that allows you to land on a particular answer. And I remember the answer that he landed on for me was really quite unsettling. It was called the darkening of the light. He told me that it was a metaphor of the sun setting on my life, and he told me that things were going to go really wrong for a while. And I found that really quite troubling because things did go really wrong for a while. And I thought about it a lot because I thought, am I just putting the things that are happening to me into this framework? Is this kind of unhelpful because I'm just now interpreting everything as, okay, I've got a cloud over me at the moment and da, da, da. In a way, it helped me to deal with it because I thought to myself, well, this is temporary. Because what he told me was, if it's about the sun setting, what happens at the end of the sun setting? Well, the sun rises again. And so he told me that at the end of that period, things were going to get better. Weirdly enough, they did. But it's hard to know how much of that was just sort of me interpreting things. But either way, I found it quite a useful kind of way to sort of zoom back and reflect on my life. But as a historian, as I say, I'm interested in why it survived so long. And one of the reasons why it has survived so long is because even though skeptics often focus their attention to the question of accuracy, this is not actually really what matters for most users of diviners, right? The real question for them is this helping me? Am I getting something out of this that is useful? And for me, this is why it can survive something like the scientific revolution, right? Because it gives people a chance to pause and to reflect and to say, okay, what is it that I should be doing in the here and now? And what is it that I should be feeling in the here and now? And that, to me, is a really useful tool.
1: Stop asking why it works. The only thing that matters is that it does. When Michelle recited that line from Quintus to Cicero, I'll admit, it got me thinking. As a scientist, I'm always looking for the mechanism, the why something works. But when it comes to many spiritual practices, and especially with divination. Focusing too much on the why risks missing the forest for the trees. The fact that for many people, divination practices seem to be empowering, not because the answers they provide are necessarily accurate, but because they offer a framework for thinking through life's possibilities and reflecting on what matters most. The future is constantly unfolding before us, but we're not passive actors in the story. How we interpret what's happening and predict what's to come gives us the opportunity to make meaning of the events in our lives, to create our own story, even when that means making some wrong turns along the way. In that sense, the benefits of divination might come less from finding the right answers than from learning to ask the right questions. That's it for season 10 of How God Works. We'll be back in the fall with an all-new season. But over the summer, be on the lookout for some new bonus episodes from my discussions at the Aspen Ideas Festival, an episode or two from some of my favorite podcasts, and a reach back into our archives that'll give us a chance to revisit some timely topics. As always, thanks for listening. How God Works is hosted by me, Dave DeSteno. This episode was written by Sophie Eisenberg and me. Our senior producer is Josie Holtzman. Our producer is Sophie Eisenberg. Our associate producers are Emmanuel Desarme and Cleo Levin. Executive producer is Genevieve Sponsler. Our fact checker is Natsumi Ajisaka. Merritt Jacob is our mix engineer and composed our theme, which was arranged by Chloe DeSteno. The executive producer of PRX Productions is Jocelyn Gonzalez. 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
6: This is Bird Note. As a kid, artist David Shepherd would sketch all the flora and fauna he saw. His true love was for plants. But when he moved to Hawaii to study botany, he realized
7: Hawaii is special because its main character is birds. Birds were the dominant species in terms of animal life. And so all the plants really co-evolved with the birds. You can see that in just how specific the beaks of different species are to the shapes of the flowers here. And so that became part of my art.
6: David now designs aloha shirts featuring the native plants and wildlife of Hawaii. One design features the i'iwi, a Hawaiian honey creeper.
7: So the iwi birds dart from flower to flower to flower very quickly. Well, the Hawaiians saw this, and they thought of the metaphor that it was like procreation, the metaphor for the health of the forest, because only in its procreation can it exist.
6: Then, hidden among the trees, David has drawn kahuli, or native land snails.
7: Their existence in the forest is special because if they were around, it was said that the forest would sing. And songs are also a very important element of Hawaiian culture because it's how things are passed on from generation to generation. It's how you communicate what the world is. So these snails are singing, right? And then you have the birds that are a symbolic of procreation. And so the combination is that this is Hawaii. This is the perpetuation of it.
6: See pictures of David's designs at our website, birdnote.org. I'm Mark Bramhill.
8: This is Bird Note. As a flock of ducks lift off from a marsh, their wings reveal large patches of powder blue and emerald. These dabbling ducks are called blue-winged teal. They're petite birds, noticeably smaller than mallards. The male's blue-gray head has a bright white crescent at the base of the bill, and his cinnamon sides and underparts are peppered with dark dots. Females are mottled grayish-brown. Blue-winged teal are long-distance migrants, traveling from nesting areas in Canada and the U.S. to South America for the winter. They feed in shallow water, with a preference during the breeding season for snails and fly larvae. In fall and winter, they seek out plant matter, especially seeds. Blue-winged teal pair up during the winter and migrate together in spring to a nesting area, often to where the female was born. There, the female will lay about 10 eggs, which hatch after 3 weeks. Once the eggs hatch, mother and ducklings walk away from the nest area within 24 hours, never to return to their nest again. Within just weeks, the young will be flying and ready to join their parents in their great migration south. For BirdNote, I'm Michael Stein.
9: I'm Jessica Lazar, and this is Poetry Now. In some way, it's like you have to get out of your own way to be able to write. You could almost think of it as like the writing is the easy part, but getting out of your own way is really what's the hard part. If you're concerned with writing a good poem or being smart in your poem, you kind of have to let go of all aspiration in order to just do anything at all. And for me, Taste is a poem that is a kind of document of my trying to get out of my way. Taste. All my life, I've asked my master why I am unable to choose this sweet man or fancy shoes over this stranger, more difficult lover and these expensive but practical loafers. And why I am unable to author a book exhibiting my full potential and have focused instead on inconsequential letters to strange and difficult lovers who by my letters were never changed. I certainly haven't been constrained by terrible parents or trauma or poverty. And even if I had, it wouldn't explain my propensity for misery any more than it would my propensity for joy. Maybe I'm just a procrastinator, as life is a procrastination of death, and each breath just a procrastination of breath, and friends a procrastination of work, and work a procrastination of love, and love a procrastination I'm just not above. I do believe that language itself is, you know, it's older and wiser than anyone on the planet, and it can do things that maybe we can't do in quite the same way in our one limited lifetime. And so poetry maybe is this place where language can reveal the wisdom that it carries, like through the way that it's allowed to kind of speak for itself. In being obedient to the rhyme, it felt like, you know, the rhyme can have the wisdom. I don't have to have the wisdom. All my life, I've asked my master why I am unable to choose this sweet man or fancy shoes over this stranger, more difficult lover. The first three stanzas are just kind of like, I'm just always dealing with the same thing, and here's what those things are. And then the revelation about it is like, I'm a procrastinator. Maybe I'm just a procrastinator, as life is a procrastination of death, and each breath just a procrastination of breath, and friends a procrastination of work, and work a procrastination of love, and love a procrastination I'm just not above. I think it's funny in a way to think about a hierarchy of value in one's life being based in what one procrastinates from. So it's like, you know what you really care about if you're not doing it. You're hanging out with your friends because you're scared of your work, or like you're doing your work because there is no love, because like you don't feel the love. And I think the last line, the tone is meant to say, whatever love is procrastinating from, I don't want to do that thing. You know what I mean? If love is a procrastination, then great. Let me procrastinate for the rest of my life.
10: 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I'm Katie Clarkson, and this is Poetry Now, a production of the Poetry Foundation. 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
2: Here goes Punchy Callahan, folks. Punchy Callahan is an impression based on a real character I used to know in New York. One day when I was in the Army, a group of us were strolling through the Central Park when a whimsical character in an old cap came shuffling up to us. He talked something like this. Music, Dinah.
3: What do you say, boys? Hey, it's a lovely day out here in the park, ain't it? Hey, who am I? I'm Punchy Callahan, sonny. I'm one of the greatest light heavyweights who was ever carried out of the ring. Never heard the name, eh?
1: It's Tuned to Yesterday.
4: BBC News with Roisin Hastie. The U.S. military says it's launched another wave of attacks on Iran hours after President Trump said the Iranians would pay many times over for every American soldier killed. It said the strikes were designed to punish the Revolutionary Guard for attacking U.S. forces in Jordan. James Reed reports.
5: The United States has now attacked Iran for 10 consecutive nights, but neither the bombing nor President Trump's threats have broken Iran's chokehold on the Strait of Hormuz. The Iranians have continued to hit back across the region, with Jordan, Bahrain and Kuwait all reporting attacks on Monday, and Iran's Houthi allies in Yemen have announced a maritime embargo of Saudi Arabia at the entrance to the Red Sea, adding to pressure on global energy supplies. The Saudis have said they'll respond firmly to any move to disrupt shipping.
4: A Russian warship has carried out a live artillery exercise 40 nautical miles off the coast of southwest Britain. The drills came on the day Andy Burnham took over as Prime Minister. British defence sources declined to comment on whether the timing was deliberate. The Russian frigate was being monitored by the Royal Navy as it carried out its drill in international waters. Here's our defence correspondent, Jonathan Beale.
6: The Russian frigate was being shadowed by a Royal Navy patrol ship, HMS Tyne, in the English Channel. It then told HMS Tyne to move to a safer distance before conducting a live-fire gunnery exercise. The Ministry of Defence said HMS Tyne monitored the activity and continued to track the Russian ship and stood ready to protect UK national security. The BBC's been told that a French military aircraft was also monitoring the activity and made radio contact with the Russian warship, asking it to clarify its intentions.
4: Andy Burnham has made key cabinet appointments on his first day in 10 Downing Street, replacing or moving many of the ministers who worked for Keir Starmer. The post of Chief Finance Minister